0: followed by several strong aftershocks. NBC News says buildings were damaged by the quake. President Jose Raul Moreno said some roads had, quote, completely collapsed. There have been no reports of fatalities. I'm Jim Forbes.
1: A California city is declaring a local emergency after high tides from the Pacific Ocean surged onto streets in Newport Beach. The National Weather Service has issued a coastal flood warning through Sunday afternoon in the city south of L.A. City officials said in a news conference late Friday that they have crews working through the night building sand berms. More at townhall.com.
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13: Rick Tittle knows his sports.
14: I hate that guy.
13: I love that guy. Oh my gosh, he's so fine. Rick Tittle brings home the bacon, fries it up in a pan, and then he eats it.
15: Ricky T in the hizzle for shizzle, biznatch.

0: Thank you for that, and welcome back to the show. Rick Tittle with you. You know, has NIL transfer portal, has it killed the Cinderella in college football? I'm just talking about group of six. There have been 76 games played so far between Power Four and group of six teams. 76. Three group of six teams won. Think about that. 73 wins by the Power Conference teams. 27 of those had a margin of 5 touchdowns or more. In 10 of those games, the group of six team got shut out. But that's the thing now. If you have any talent, you're not going to play for a team like that. What about March Madness? There were no mid-majors in the Sweet 16 last year. I don't know. I mean, the talent gap between those 68 power schools. Think about that. You have to be in a position where those 68 teams, none of them want you. Now, you can still play for a very good school. You can play in the Pac-12. You could play in the MAC. You could play in Conference USA. You could play American Athletic, or you can play all these different Big East. Pick something, Sun Belt. You know, if you say, well, if Miami of Ohio wants me, I'm not very good. No, you're still good. But 68 other teams have to say no. And so this is why they should just not have any, that Wagner should not be playing against anybody else that is not the exact same size as Wagner and losing to, giving up 80 points in two games. It is a joke. All right. And I always get my hopes up because the season starts with big matchups, and then we kind of quietly go right back into these butt whippings. All right. That's the name of my podcast, by the way, Quiet Butt Whippings. It's available on iTunes if you want to check it out. 1-800-878-PLAY. We have a filmmaker, a candlestick maker, and a croissant baker. Come on back.
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0: is more sports talk, yes. Couldn't get any better, but it's better. Rick Tittle is back. He's so great. I can't believe how awesome he is. More sports talk, yes. Hour two of Titillating Sports.
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2: Thank you for that, and welcome back to the show. Rick Tittle with you, nationally syndicated out of San Francisco and around the world on the American Forces Radio Network. It's our pleasure to welcome to the show filmmaker Samuel Abrahams. He has directed a brand new film from Obscured Releasing. It is entitled Lady, and this is available in theaters in New York as we speak, and opening today at theaters in Los Angeles as well. Samuel, welcome to the show, and just tell us a little bit about the plot of this mockumentary, let us say.
3: So Lady is all about an aristocrat called Lady Isabella, who lives in this gorgeous big stately home, and she invites a film crew, a documentarian, into her life to document her every move. And as they arrive, as they start filming her, something kind of crazy happens. This is a person who wants the world to see her so desperately, but she starts becoming invisible as they start filming her.
2: I love the plot. Now, you know, it's always interesting for Americans like me, and especially Anglophiles like me, people to the manor born, and you know, I've been to Hampton Court, and I spent a lot of time at Hertfordshire, and I would always go by Brockett Hall and hear about Lord Brockett, and they had a restaurant called Auberge de Lac inside Brockett. I think we're all sort of fascinated, but I think everybody is, not just Yanks, right?
3: Yeah, I mean, it's the same in the UK, really. I mean, I didn't grow up around that world at all, but my partner Miranda, who I co-wrote the script with, she went to a very fancy school, and she was around people who lived in houses like this. And so I have kind of infiltrated a little bit, and I got to, you know, very much as an outsider, but I've got to kind of hang out in those kind of worlds. And I think that as a kind of insight as an outsider was a great way to kind of start this story. And the experience of the filmmaker, also called Sam, entering into that world is exactly what my experience was. It was like, oh, wow, you cannot believe a house like this exists and that someone actually lives in it. It's crazy.
2: So where did you grow up in Blighty?
3: So I'm from Bristol, so the southwest coast, and but I came to America a lot, actually, as a kid.
2: Were you Rovers or City or another club?
3: Oh, wow. No, I'm Chicago Bears.
2: Oh.
3: I'm just not remotely interested in football, soccer. I think my dad showed me a clip of American football as a kid, and I was just hooked. And so, no, I'm a diehard Bears fan. Which is strange, but
2: I'm sorry if you haven't heard the news that, you know, that Mike Ditka passed away.
3: What? Oh no! Is it today?
2: Today, yeah. The timing.
3: No.
2: I met him
3: when I was really young. That's so sad.
2: Yeah. Hmm. All right. What else can I ruin your day with, Samuel?
3: We did not see the conversation going in this direction.
2: Yeah, I'm so sorry. Well, I have to tell you, I mean, I got a lifelong Bears fan.
3: Wow.
2: Sorry about that. Now, back to the movie. I did a little research, and this is an estate in Suffolk, and I just wondered, sort of like, you know, Downton Abbey, do you think after this movie people are going to be poking around?
3: Yeah, it's already happening. So we actually did a screening. So Somerleyton Hall, the location in our film, they put on a screening a few weeks ago now. So out in the gardens, they sold 300 tickets. So it was just an amazing atmosphere there. So everyone got to sort of hang out in the gardens and, you know, have a cocktail and watch the movie. And it's, you know, I've heard from the real lady and lord that live in Somerleyton that they get a lot of people turning up now and taking pictures kind of themselves outside the house posing as if they're Lady Isabella. So, and I think they're chuffed. They're very happy about it. So it's worked out well for everyone.
2: They are well chuffed. Now, you had to get just the right person. And Joan Clifford, we know her from Fleabag and so many other great projects on TV and film as well. But what a great get. I mean, that one, now you can't imagine anyone else playing that role, can you?
3: No. She's incredible, an incredible talent. And I think, if you've seen Fleabag, you know how talented she is. And as a performance, you know, what she did with Claire, I mean, like, on the page, this is quite an unlikable character. But yet we're all leaning in and falling in love with her. And so I kind of knew that was a similar thing to what I had with Lady Isabella. Wildly inappropriate, you know, has verbal diarrhea, just kind of, it says the most awful things. And yet, I think the ambition of the film is to sort of slowly uncover the different layers of her personality and see that there's a human beneath all the all the crazy and all the bombast. And just getting to kind of watch Sean play every day with this character was one of the greatest privileges of my career. And it's just, what a joy. I'm very lucky.
2: So it was Miranda, your partner, she wrote the thing where she turns the painting around and the champagne bottle is in a very inauspicious location.
3: No comment. I saw that in the production company Met Film, who produced the film. I saw that in their offices the other day, and I was thinking, that's a framer. I should really get that up on the wall, that one.
2: I like that. It's a framer. All right, so last question for you. When, you know, as you say, it's kind of a family affair, writing and directing this film, and you get a great star, you get a great location. But, of course, it can all, you know, go pear-shaped. So how rewarding is it that you take it to these film festivals and you get such a great response?
3: Honestly, it's probably not the cool thing to say, but, I mean, it is why I want to make things. Like, I really want to, you know, put something out there in the world, and I want it to resonate with people and for people to have a good time experiencing it. And so it has been such a joy. I mean, getting, like, the past year we've done the festival circuit, and now it came out in theaters in the UK mid-August. So, and just seeing how it connected with people is just, there's nothing like it, honestly. It's not a cool answer, but I absolutely love it. And
2: I can hear it in your voice. It is a cool answer. Yeah, it means everything to you.
3: Yeah, I'm very proud of the film. It's a joy to sit in with an audience and feel them, like, the energy in the room go on this kind of journey with this odd couple, and to feel the kind of surprise in the story and it's just such a treat.
2: Looking forward to seeing it. It is playing in New York. It opens in LA today, and of course soon other theaters will stream it at some point. It is called Lady, and it has been partly written and totally directed by our guest Samuel Abrahams. Samuel, sorry about Mike Ditka, but congrats on the film.
3: Thank you so much.
2: All right. I'm Rick Tittle. Let's take a quick break. We'll come back with some open lines on the other side.

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8: Join one of my favorites from over the years. Rick Tittle back with you. Singer Ava Della Pietra. In the next segment, we have open lines 1-800-878-PLAY. Mike Ditka. Ditka, Mini Bears 27, Ditka 55. You might remember the Bob Swirsky sports table. It was George Wendt and our friend, I can't remember his name, Triumph the Insult, not Zweibel, whatever. I'll remember in a second. If I don't think about it, I'll get it. Chris Farley, the late great Chris Farley, Mike Myers, and they would sit around and go, "Da Bears," and then they would start choking on food. And that was a, you know, huge part of the Ditka lore. Ditka throwing his gum at a woman at Candlestick. She sued him for assault. Yes, it actually did go almost to trial, and then it was thrown out by a judge who had half a brain. Robert Smigel, that's his name. I was thinking of Zweibel, Robert Smigel. but Mike Ditka and that movie Kicking and Screaming with the great Robert Duvall and Will Ferrell, I saw that in the theaters. I laughed my behind off. Such a good movie. You think it's a kid's movie? I guess, but it's really not. I can't hear you. My Super Bowl ring's making too much noise. All that stuff was so great. Years ago, my office door was open. Yes, I have an office. And Mike Ditka was just walking by, and I remember he was wearing a coat and tie, and there was a big roll, you know, on the back of his neck. Looked like the shirt was so tight. And he looked in, and I go, "Hey, Coach." He goes, "Hey, how's it going?" And he kept walking. Wasn't quite like when Darrell Evans just came in and sat down and started talking to me and without an introduction. "Hey, Darrell, how are you?" Just killing time. But, yeah, that is one of the cool things about in this industry. I just look up and Mike Ditka is standing there. I go, "Hey, Coach. Hey, how's it going?" That's it. Never interviewed him. But I think a lot of people don't know. I knew that he was a great player. I knew he was the first tight end ever in the Hall of Fame. I knew he got a ring as a Cowboys tight end. I knew he got a ring because he coached with Landry like almost a decade. He got a ring, obviously, in 85. What I didn't know is that when he went to Pitt, it was to be a dentist. "I want to be a dentist." "No one wants a Charlie in the box." "A dolly for soup." "No one wants a squirt gun that shoots jelly." But fantastic player. The first tight end ever in the Hall of Fame. I didn't realize that. You just think about that position. You know, for years, we always hear like the inventor of the modern game. Sid Luckman, Sid Gillman,

that really wasn't a thing until George Halas kind of made it a thing. And so I also didn't realize, until I was reading about it, that Ditka, when he was the Cowboys coach, was, I think, 9 years under Landry. You know, he played for him, he got a ring. He coached with him, he got a ring. He wrote a letter to Mr. Halas saying, I really want to be the head coach of the Bears. So George Halas brought him in and said, okay. I love that story. It's like John Lynch. I would really like to be GM of the Niners. Well, you're a great player and you're a good broadcaster. What do you know about being a GM? Well, nothing, but I still want to be the GM. And Jed York said, okay. So this is a statement from his family. It is with profound sadness that we announce the passing of our beloved husband, father, grandfather, and friend, Mike Ditka. The world knew Mike as a Hall of Fame football player, legendary coach, and leader of the Chicago Bears Super Bowl XX championship team. We knew him as the heart of our family. Mike will be missed beyond measure and remembered forever. And by the way, when he was at Pitt, 24.3 yards per catch. That's like Marvin Harrison numbers. Fifth overall pick. First tight end to go over 1,000 yards in a season. As I said, it's nuts, and that's why Ditka led the Bears to the NFL title. So technically, I mean, he didn't have a Super Bowl ring, but he was a champion of the Bears. And it's crazy when you look at the films of that 1963 NFL championship season for the Bears. And you see Mike Ditka's 89, which, by the way, is now retired. And they don't have block letters. The Bears to this day have curvy numbers. And that was something that the original Oakland Raiders based their jerseys on. They wanted to have curvy numbers like the Bears. That lasted 2 years. But Mike Ditka's got a helmet on that looks like it's glued or painted to his head. Just this super thin thing with like no ear pads. And then he's got one plastic bar, like this half a halo Joe Theismann thing in front of his face. And I remember my dad said, you can tell the guys who play before face masks because their noses smashed in. He goes, like Don Shula. And I was like, oh, yeah. He goes, you think that's the way his nose came? No, it was smashed in. Do you know, by the way, just as an aside, why we have face masks? It was for guys who wore glasses. In the 50s, you got to wear a face mask, which was this cage, if you wore glasses, because too many guys were just breaking their glasses. And plus, you would hurt other people with your glasses. And back then, there was no I buy direct, where you could get a new pair for $35 overnight. That was a big thing to lose your glasses or have them smashed. So they had these face masks, but then everybody started tackling, and the guys who had face masks and glasses could inflict a level of pain that the other guys couldn't. So everybody's like, that's not fair that they get those things. Like, well, you're not wearing glasses. And so guys are like, okay, well, then I'll pretend to wear glasses. Oh, all right, give everybody a face mask. And oh, by the way, how about me getting poked in the eye on every play? My dad's roommate at Santa Clara, who played defensive line, he said, all I cared about on every snap was not getting my feet stepped on. And I thought, oh, yeah, they had those toothpaste tube top cleats. Would rip right through you. But anyway, Ditka, you know, legend, Super Bowl 20. By the way, that would have been against the Raiders, but Sammy Seal fumbled a touchdown in the end zone, and the stupid Ron Myers, Tony Eason Patriots win, and you knew it was going to be just Christians and Lions after that. And it was just, you know. And then remember, Buddy Ryan also got taken off the field on the shoulders, the 4-6 defense, and so it's the only Super Bowl I know of where the head coach and the defensive coordinator are both being on people's shoulders. But, you know, he embraced the caricature of himself. Remember with the Saints when he went there and he traded all his picks

to get Ricky Williams, and then he went on the cover of a Sports Illustrated Ricky Williams wearing a wedding dress. I love that. But just a guy who was absolutely, they always say larger than life, but I would only imagine that any room that Ditka was in, that he would be like dominating the conversation, not in an a-hole way, but just like, you know, people hanging on every word he had to say. And then and remember, it was the 80s. We didn't have a lot of choices. There was no Fanatics or Amazon going to overnight once again, right? So he had that sleeveless sweater, some would call it a knit vest, and it just said Bears across the front of it. And he'd wear like a collared dress shirt underneath. And then that sort of started a craze, especially in Chicagoland. To this day, people still wear that. In fact, kicking and screaming, there's a scene where Will Ferrell shows up wearing that and Dick just kind of shakes his head. And then, like you said, this is our son. His name is Byun Soon. He's like, what is it? It's Byun Soon. He goes, bing bong. No, his name is Byun Soon. All right, come on, ping pong. Ah, Ditka, gotta love him. Anyway, condolences to his family and fans. I'm Rick Tittle. Come on back on Sports Byline.

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4: Look at me. Look at me. 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

0: Rick Tittle will fight anyone listening to this.
1: All right, thanks for that. And guess what? Chicken butt. We don't have our guest, but when we do get our guest, we will make sure to put her on the air. How about that? How about that? Not how about that, but how about that? She's from New York. Speaking of New York, I saw this great... Well, first of all, Nick Turturro, friend of the show, interviewed him many times. I want to say it was here. Maybe it was 95.7, whatever. I've interviewed Nick many times, and he's great. He looks nothing like his brother, John Turturro, but in his own right, he's also a very accomplished actor. But he's also a celebrity Yankee fan, and he does that to himself. He points the camera at himself after they lose. He went off on Austin Wells. But anyway, after the game where they got swept there at Yankee Stadium for Game 3, and he did a long diatribe. I wasn't going to bring it up, but they're standing outside, and someone's filming him, another old guy, and then it looks like twins, like these guys look like they're, I don't know, young 20-year-old guys. And he's like, going, what do we do? What do we do here? What do we do? And the guy's like, total overhaul. Fire Cashman, fire Boone. He goes, you know what? I'm with you. Let's do that. And he goes, how about these moron fans? You're reaching over the rail. You're taking away a home run. What are you doing? It's Volpe's home run. Keep your hands in, you stupid Yankee fans, you stupid morons. And my favorite part is the other old guy. He goes, they're reaching over. What do you want? The ball? What do you want? The ball? What do you want? The ball? Yes. Yes. And yes. What do you want? The ball? We're getting Ava in 5 minutes. Okay, great. I just love that. It's like, what? Yeah, it's exactly what they wanted. It to me is such a sweat hog thing. Or in other words, just, you know, as a Californian, we what do you want, the ball? What do you want, the ball? Yeah. I do remember one time when I was doing pre and post at the Coliseum, there was a foul ball situation, and somebody leaned over, and there was a little bit of a collision and a little bit of a fracas. And I said, you know, a baseball, one of those souvenir ones with the A's logo on it, they're $12, and you can just go buy one. And I know it's not the same because it's not game used. It's not a real and ugly ball. It doesn't have the Mississippi mud rubbed into the leather and laces, right? It wasn't used in a game. But that's what I was thinking of. But I also love that whole burn it to the ground thing. You know, I didn't hear anybody say trade Aaron Judge, but I'm sure there are those people out there. The guy doesn't even show up. Remember Francesco when Mike Francesco, when Giancarlo Stanton had his calf injury and he just like shredded him? It's the playoffs. Just play, you moron. That's obviously somebody who's never had one of those calf injuries. And I got one of those, I don't know, like 10 years ago. And I was running and my calf just popped. And first of all, I just was super pissed. I thought, God, you're such an elderly man. But it's a horrible feeling. You can't put any weight on your leg. It just popped. And I was like, God, it sucks. I never had anything like that. My calf? What are you doing? Hey, what are you doing? What do you want, the calf? What do you want, the calf? Yeah, it was bad. But it's also why it's fun to see the Yankees lose. Now, it could be like Charlie, in your whole life you've been tortured by Yankee fans, especially probably during two different eras where they dominated, especially maybe the most recent one when they won three in a row. But I just love the that whole "what do you want the ball" thing. And the other thing, "what do you want the ball?" Can't stop saying. There was also something that a few years ago, it was probably also like around, I don't know, 8, 9 years ago, where there was a video of an A's fan in the bleachers at Yankee Stadium wearing his A's stuff, and he was being tortured, and he just would kind of smile and shook his head. He should have done two things. He either should have gotten to a brawl and got massacred. I don't recommend that. Or he could have left and got security. Instead, he just continued to take it. And all it took in this mob mentality was one guy poured a drink on his head, then another guy threw a hot dog in his face, and another guy threw a drink on his head, and another guy, like, tried to rip his shirt. And he just kind of sat there like, "Oh, brother. You guys are a bunch of cut-ups." Oh, boy. And I thought, "No, dude, what are you doing?" All it takes, and this isn't just Yankee fans, but any mob mentality. You know, it's it ain't good. All right. Rick Tittle back with you coast to coast and around the world on the American Forces Radio Network. It's our pleasure to bring to the show the very young and lovely and talented singer Ava De La Pietra. Ava from The Rock. She's born in New York, and she has been performing since the age of 4. And she has a new acoustic interpretation of the song Happy For You, which is streaming on all digital platforms right now. Ava, welcome to the show. Tell us a little bit about your background. Where in New York are you from?
2: Hi, thank you so much for having me. I'm from Long Island, but I'm also a very frequent visitor of Manhattan, so I kind of view both of them as my home a bit.
1: So are you like Seinfeld Massapequa, or are you like way out there?
2: I'm in like Stony Brook area. Yeah. So yeah.
1: Isn't there a SUNY there?
2: Yes, there is. There's Stony Brook University.
1: All right, so age of 4, what did you, I mean, obviously you love this. This is in your blood. But when did you sort of decide between, because you're playing the violin and keyboards and guitar, and then when did you kind of decide, like, I need to sing, I need to do everything?
2: I guess I've been songwriting basically my entire life, just kind of improvising songs for my parents. I have these really funny archives of me like improvising a song for my first day of second grade and singing it to my parents, and it's like a 10-minute long improvised kind of theatrical song. So in that sense, I've always been inspired by like different experiences in my life and wanting to express them through music. But I started taking songwriting a bit more seriously and recorded my first song after I was in this show called School of Rock on Broadway, because something really unique about that cast was the children in the cast weren't just like actors and singers and dancers, but a lot of them were also very much musicians, and that was like one of the focuses of the casting process, I believe. So in that sense, I was surrounded by these kids who were multi-instrumentalists and played in bands. Some of them were songwriters, and I think I got really inspired by that, and I ended up recording my first song about 2 weeks after opening, and that one was not released, but after I left School of Rock, I ended up pursuing songwriting a bit more seriously and recording more music.
1: Very cool. And then in the academic world, the Berklee School of Music there in Boston, I know that you're still there. You're going to graduate next year, knock on wood. I actually had some people, from the Lawrence Berk family a couple years on the show talk about how that school was formed. It's a very interesting place. What's it like when you're in Long Island and you're like, wow, you're really talented, and now you're in with like hundreds of other super talented kids? Is it intimidating, or is it inspiring, or a little of both?
2: I think a little bit of both, but mainly inspiring. I mean, one of the most valuable things about being at Berklee is meeting the other people there, because there's just such a huge range of artistry at Berklee, which I really, really appreciate. And then I'm also studying at Harvard. I'm in this joint studies program between Harvard and Berklee. So I get, like, the musical people at Harvard, and then I also get the musical people at Berklee, and I'm just, like, eternally grateful for all these really wonderful musicians that I get to meet.
1: So we can run into you on the tee, huh?
2: Yeah, exactly. I'm there quite often.
1: When I was on the campus of Harvard a couple of years ago, and I was walking around, and I was just, you know, my mouth was, my jaw was on the floor at all these amazing buildings, and every sign said, "Students, don't let the tourists in behind you." I'm like, oh, wow. What's it like going to a school that's also a tourist attraction?
2: It's really interesting. You get a lot of people, like, coming up to you. This hasn't happened to me, but this has happened to my friends, where people will come up to them and be like, "Hey, can I take a picture just of you?" And they're like, "Oh, I guess so. Sure. Why not?"
1: Creepy.
2: I've taken some photos for tourists sometimes on my way to class. So it's definitely really interesting, and it makes it feel more like, I guess, a community in a town versus, like, just strictly a college, which is nice sometimes and also, like, overwhelming at other times, but mainly nice.
1: You know, I was just looking at your Wikipedia page, and it has about, oh, I don't know, 50 things that said one. Best music video, one. Linden Vision Festival, one. Cannes Film Festival, one. So I guess another thing is you need a lot of people around you to make sure you keep your feet on the ground so you don't get a big head, right?
2: Wait. Like, yes, I definitely have a really great support system, but I feel like that's never been an issue. I'm, like, always very grateful for every, like, opportunity and, like, I don't know, award, I guess, that I end up getting. It's just, like, always, I mean, for my music videos and for my songs and stuff. It's just, I don't know, it's very overwhelming in a really fantastic way, like, all the support that I've been getting. And I definitely have a lot of people in my life, like my parents, and then my friends at school are really supportive of my music, and they always, like, text me or come up to me after my song is released on campus, and they, like, already know the words day two of it being released. And it just always feels very good and very, I don't know, just very special.
1: Last question for you, Ava. So for the, we'll hear a little bit of it on the way out, Happy For You, the acoustic, and a visually stunning picture you have. I've never seen this before. It looks like with your eyeliner, you've drawn tears, but there are little diamonds on the end. Was that your idea?
2: That was not my idea. That was my makeup artist's idea. but it ended up kind of fitting perfectly with just the theme of Happy For You, because obviously every time, what Happy For You is about is this experience that I had where I had a crush on this guy who was, like, also my best friend, and then at some point he ended up getting a girlfriend, which was obviously, like, a bit heartbreaking for me, but I wanted to put on a brave face, and I wanted to be happy for him, even though I was dying inside, as we like to say. So that's kind of where, I guess, the tears and the diamonds at the end come into play, because, like, obviously it was heartbreaking, but I was also trying to, I don't know, keep some, like, optimism and smile through it all.
1: Well, it's very, very cool. AvaDellaPietra.com. Everybody check out her website. We'll check out Happy For You, the acoustic version of this as well. Ava, great meeting you, and we'll catch up when you get even bigger and bigger.
2: Thank you. I really appreciate that. Thanks so much for having me.
1: All right. I'm Rick Tittle. We'll come on back on Sports Byline.

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1: All right, going to hour three. By the way, real quick here. Real quick. Remember I said I never heard of the China or the Tokyo Open in tennis? Well, Coco Gauff announced after the China Open where she said she received a quote-unquote insane amount of racist comments after beating a Chinese team in the third round. She's not going to the next tournament. The next tournament? The Wuhan Open. Seriously. What's next? The Chernobyl Open? Rick, you really shouldn't hold that against Wuhan. I know I shouldn't, but I am. I'm going to be skipping the Wuhan Open. All right. Just shows how ignorant you are, Tittle. Well, maybe it does. I'm Rick Tittle. We got another hour. Come on back on Sports Byline.

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1: Hour from Town Hall, I'm Mary Rose. President Trump is calling for new leadership in Kyiv. Lisa Carton reports.
2: Speaking to reporters Saturday, Trump reacted to Zelensky's criticism it would only prolong the war in Ukraine.
3: I suggest they get a new leader who can make a deal, because he could have made many deals that for some reason he never does. And let me go a step further. If I were president, you wouldn't have ever had that war. That war would have never started.
2: Trump made the comment as he was departing the White House Saturday for a GOP rally in Tennessee. On Friday, Trump said Russia will immediately supply over 300,000 tons of diesel fuel to the American and global marketplace after he concluded what he called a highly successful discussion with Russian President Vladimir Putin. Trump called it a great announcement for diesel prices for Americans. I'm Lisa Carton.
1: A Los Angeles County Fire Department team is helping Panama after a major earthquake and serious aftershocks there Friday.
4: The 7.7 magnitude quake struck the nation Friday afternoon, damaging buildings. It was followed by a huge 6.6 magnitude aftershock and dozens of others. 10 members of the department's International Urban Search and Rescue Team have deployed. The team includes firefighters, structural specialists, and a medical doctor. Captain Aaron Caton explained the mission.
5: We're going to go and do what we do best, which is help people in need. Our personnel are currently the world's expert in rescuing in collapsed buildings.
4: The team deployed Friday night. LACFD also said that its full 79-member heavy rescue team is on alert. I'm Rich Cassone.
1: Cleanup and recovery efforts are underway across the southeast as remnants of Hurricane Isaias weaken and move further inland. The National Weather Service says the storm is now breaking apart over central Alabama after making landfall late last night near Destin, Florida. More on these stories at townhall.com.
6: Millions will vote soon. But do they really know the issues? Now, Rob Schmidt is on Newsmax tonight talking about the war for America's future. Rob Schmidt reveals that many Americans are embracing socialism, especially young people. Rob exposes the hidden dangers of socialism and its war on our freedom. 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A secure border, biggest tax cuts in history, inflation under control, lowest drug prices, largest crime drop ever, and so much more. Rob has the whole story on Trump and the media. So watch Newsmax on cable tonight. 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
1: President Trump is touting the installation of a 13-foot Christopher Columbus statue on the White House grounds. Wendy Swanson has the story.
7: Trump hosted an event Friday celebrating the Monday holiday, which is also known as Indigenous Peoples Day. Trump said he resurrected Christopher Columbus, adding he's back to where he should be. He also praised Italian Americans, highlighting members of the community like Supreme Court Justice Samuel Alito, Hollywood icon Sylvester Stallone, and baseball legend the late Joe DiMaggio. I'm Wendy Swanson.
1: The two candidates for California governor disagree on a lot of issues, but they are both against the billionaire tax. Republican Steve Hilton and Democrat Xavier Becerra are both urging voters to choose no on Proposition 40. If passed, it would levy a one-time 5% tax on the assets of Californians worth at least $1 billion. Townhall.com. This past week, President Trump honored tech leaders and scientists at the Golden Age of Innovation Summit in Washington, D.C. The president says the U.S. has been a leader in scientific innovation since the beginning.
8: For 250 years, the United States has led the world in innovation and transformed the lives of countless people using science and technology.
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22: I love that guy. Oh my gosh, he's so fine. Rick Tittle brings home the bacon, fries it up in a pan, and then he eats it.
23: Ricky T in the hizzle for shizzle, biznatch.

0: Thank you for that. I was just looking at the Rock. By the way, I'm Rick Tittle. We got two more hours. Sports Byline USA around the world on American Forces Radio Network. Mentioned the Long Beach Coast going to play in the Korean Fall League. And I'm looking at the roster, 25 guys, and it's basically a Pioneer League and other all-star team. So you have, let's see, four guys from the coast, all pitchers. James Collier, who left the, speaking of Hayward, he's from there. He left the Ballers to go into the Nationals organization. It says Winnipeg Goldeyes. So I guess he's back in Indy Ball. A couple more pitchers from Long Beach. Three more pitchers. So seven Long Beach pitchers. Then Ren Abe Arias. It's always hard for me. Ren Abe Arias. He pitched two complete games for the Ballers last year. Luke Short from the Cleburne Railroaders. That's not Pioneer League, but Shorty pitched 2 years with the Ballers. He's out of Cal. You got Rain Pfeiffer from Yuba Sutter. Adam Bogosian from the South Maryland Blue Crabs. Bogosian also was a Baller. This is Wakamatsu. He knows all these guys. Connor Richardson, former closer for the Ballers. He's also with Cleburne Railroaders. Thomas McCaffrey, Long Beach Coast, fantastic catcher. I watched that guy for 3 years. I wanted the Ballers to get him. Max Ortega, the slugger with Yuba Sutter. Jacob Jablonski, who's a very good infielder with the Coast. Tremaine Cobb, Ballers shortstop. Isai Santos, Berkeley High School kid, Ballers. Jeter Ibarra, all-time single-season home run and RBI leader, Ballers. Logan Johnstone, outfielder, Ballers. Andrew Kirshner, Yuba Sutter. These are all names I know from following the league. So this is it's exciting for these guys. This is basically a Pioneer League all-star team. And then other guys Don Wakamatsu knows from their time with the Ballers. And they're all going to Korea. It's good stuff. All righty then. We got another 2 hours. Come on back.
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0: more sports talk, yes. Couldn't get any better, but it's better. Rick Tittle is back. He's so great. I can't believe how awesome he is. More sports talk, yes. Hour two of Titillating Sports.
1: Hey, check out Channel 9. Check out Rick Tittle.
2: Thank you for that. Welcome back to the show. Hour two underway. You may participate in the show. 1-800-878-PLAY. Filmmaker Ahmed Alameldine will join us in the next segment. So I was saying, 3 years and 3 days ago, 3-3, Chuck Willoughby, be back 2-2. October 5th, 2023, the WNBA awarded the Bay Area an expansion team. Why they didn't have one in the beginning, I'll never know. Because the Bay Area supported one of the worst franchises in the entire league for decades, and then they got good. So that's the Valkyries. I'm almost trained. My whole life they've been Valkyries, but for some reason here they're Valkyries. I actually saw someone yesterday. She was wearing a tank top, the lavender with the logo, and I went, "Go Valks!" And she's like, "Go Valks!" It felt nice saying "Go Valks," my first time. But a 2-point victory. Dominic Jimenez will get his eyewitness report in a second. But think about this. In 3 years, they have become the most valuable franchise in women's sports in the entire world. CNBC says they're worth $1 billion. They are the first WNBA team to eclipse 18,000 fans per game for an entire season. They are also the first women's sports team to eclipse 100 million in annual revenue, they said, from that t-shirt I saw yesterday on up. And of course, last year they were the first expansion team to get to the playoffs, and they are now one game away from going to the WNBA finals after beating the champion Aces by 2 in San Francisco. And our own Dominic Jimenez, season ticket holder, very big supporter, joins us now. And, Dom, I did not see the highlights, but I'm going to imagine it was very exciting. Did it come down to the last shot? Did the Valkyries have to fight back, or did they hold on to a lead and almost blow it?
3: All of the above, in a way. The Valkyries got off to a hot start. Gabby Williams set them off really well to get things rolling. I believe they built up the lead over the course of the first half and into the third quarter. It was double figures most of the game. And then the Valkyries did what they have an unfortunate tendency to do. They hit this malaise where just nobody was scoring. This was mostly in the early fourth quarter. I got to give credit to Tiffany Hayes. At one point, I think she had like 16 points in 8 minutes. And it was weird. It didn't feel like she had 16 points in 8 minutes, but sure as hell, you look up at the scoreboard, and that's exactly what she was at. The defense was fantastic. They did blow that double-digit lead, though. They were never behind once they built that big lead, but the Aces down the stretch tied it about 4 minutes left in the fourth quarter, I want to say. The Valkyries' two centers, Kia Stokes and Aminata Gay, were both in massive foul trouble this entire game. It's tough guarding Asia Wilson, and then the Aces brought out a double big lineup, bringing in Kalani Brown, who had like 15 points. She was great too. But all credit to the Valkyries. They hung in there. The Aces tied it. You had your two centers in foul trouble, and the last 3-plus minutes of the game, Stokes and Gade did not foul out, and they didn't pitch a shutout, but the Aces, all of a sudden, after they went on a nice run to tie it, couldn't score. And I credit to the Valkyries' defense. I'm sure that played a large part of it. But it was weird that the Aces stopped running everything through Asia Wilson, because for the most part in this game, she was getting whatever she wanted. And when it came down to a last shot, one of the most well-executed, deliberate missed free throws from Jackie Young of the Aces. She's shooting free. The Valkyries had a 3-point lead on and off, so they were deliberately fouling the Aces. They'd hit free throws. The Valkyries would inbound it. They'd hit their free throws. So they were playing the strategy, extend the game kind of way. But Jackie Young misses the free throw, and The Aces got the rebound. Chelsea Gray tried to put it up with about 2 seconds left, and the aforementioned Kia Stokes blocked it. There was a scramble for the ball. No foul called, and the Valkyries hung on. And I'm left now feeling, Rick, better about Game 3 than I did about Game 2 after Game 1. Game 1, Becky Hammond said it, we played like ass, and we only lost by 10. There was no way Asia Wilson, Jackie Young, and Chelsea Gray were going to be terrible again in Game 2. They all played really well. The Valkyries took arguably one of the Aces' best shots, and they hung on. So there's some good vibes heading into Game 3, but I'm terrified because, again, they went for 5-plus minutes of struggling on offense, and that needs to get fixed if they want to win a title.
2: All right, good stuff. I want to ask you about a couple of things real quick. Kia Stokes, 7 rebounds, has 21 rebounds with no points.
3: Yep.
2: In both games. It's a WNBA playoff record. Now, on the one hand, you think you can't have a one-dimensional specialist like that. You have to be able to score some points. But on the other hand, I remember Draymond's playoff game where he only had 1 point. So can you live with a shortstop batting 0-0-0?
3: I'm going to say, especially in this series, yes. Because Kia Stokes has, in the WNBA, let me rephrase that, she was a good offensive player at UConn. In the WNBA, she's never been this massive scoring threat. She can hit the three. She can score down low. So it's not, it's kind of like Kevon Looney a little bit. Mm. You don't see it often, but if Kevon Looney was feeling some kind of way, he could put up 10-plus points pretty quickly. Mm. But he was there to play defense and rebound, and that's what Kia Stokes is. When they signed her, ironically enough, from the Aces this past offseason, she was brought in because the Valkyries lacked size. They did not have an interior defender who could match up with the likes of Jonquel Jones in New York, with Angel Reese, with Asia Wilson. And that's exactly what she's doing. She's familiar with Natalie Nicasse from Vegas. She's an elite defender. I think she's going to make one of the all-defensive teams if she hasn't already this year. You can live. You'd love to get offense from her. But if you don't, as long as she's getting boards, blocking shots, challenging shots, or even just making Asia Wilson's night miserable, that's the reason you're paying her. So the Valkyries don't have a definitive, they don't have a Klay Thompson type, right? Where Steph is going to get his, I'm thinking peak Warriors here. Steph was going to get his. That's Gabby Williams. She's not Steph, but their best player. For the most part with the Valkyries, you don't know who's going to be the second leading scorer. When you had Klay Thompson, when it was just the three before Durant, it was probably going to be Klay Thompson. So I think this approach and ability of the team, in a way, like the Warriors, strength in numbers, their ability to anybody can be your second leading scorer is both great because that means you've got like 5 players capable of going 15-plus. But it also hurts them a little bit because who's it going to be? You know, if that makes sense. So you can live with Kia Stokes not scoring as long as your supplementary players are able to put it in the basket to help Gabby Williams.
2: Excellent breakdown. Thanks, Dom.
3: No problem. Thank you.
2: And as we go to the break, the Valkyries, 25 for 27 from the line. That's 93%, which any team of any gender would be proud of. All right, I'm Rick Tittle. Let's come on back on the other side.

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3: I'm not insightful enough to be a movie critic. Maybe I could be a food critic. These muffins taste bad. Or an art critic. That painting

0: I'm so disgusted by Rick Tittle that I find him very intoxicating.
1: Thank you for that, and welcome back to the show. Rick Tittle with you coast to coast and around the world on the American Forces Radio Network. It's our pleasure to bring into the show now filmmaker Ahmad Ala Meldin, and he has an Oscar-qualified animated short film entitled Safe Zone, which is pretty extraordinary. It explores the devastating reality of hunger being used as a weapon of war, drawing directly upon his 12 years working on the humanitarian front line across Iraq, Syria, Libya, Somalia, Nigeria, Tunisia, Liberia, Laos, with the United Nations and Médecins Sans Frontières, that's Doctors Without Borders, here in America. Ahmad, welcome to the show. Tell us a little bit more about how this whole project came together through your own inspirational experiences, please.
2: Hey, good morning. How are you? Do you hear me well?
1: Yes, I can hear you.
2: Great. So, yeah, I mean, thanks for the intro. As you said, I worked for 12 years as a humanitarian aid worker, and after basically my last assignment 4 years ago, I felt that I wanted to use my experience in telling the stories of, like, more about the human cost of war, which I feel that maybe the humanitarian field is not as strong enough to take all these messages out because of politics, etc. Like, for example, the first assignment I had in my life was in 2011 in Somalia, and until then, things didn't really change there, like social-wise, famine, drought, etc. So I started basically writing stories, like scripts, by having mentors in Los Angeles for writing feature films. But then coming into breaking into industry of filmmaking, of films in general in the U.S. is a bit tough for new writers or for newcomers. So one of the things that we thought about, okay, we need to maybe make a kind of short film that has the same theme of the feature scripts, the longer scripts, the films, and try to, in 8 minutes, 10 minutes, 15 minutes, whatever, to try to have a short story that maybe opens the discussion for a further collaboration. So for this film that we did, we took a kind of, it's the same theme, still hunger used as a weapon, but without focusing a lot on, you know, political message or bleak story or stuff like that. We try to make it, although it's a bleak, but also there's this word in Hollywood called entertaining. I mean, entertaining doesn't mean that you are sitting and laughing or it's a comedy, but it's more like you are engaged into the film. So this is what we try to do in an 8 minutes tight film. Initially, our idea was, it's basically for pitching producers, but then, so we wanted to do something with artificial intelligence on how to, let's say, we create the frames and then we animate them. But then

0: When we started to create the frames, basically the artificial intelligence anyway didn't allow us to create images of children or above children of 8 years old in a war zone or a distressed condition. Like if we tell them we would like a child, hungry or with a swollen eyes, etc. Same for the mother and also same for the environment itself. It's not really easy. Even if they create one or two images, our film has around 90 or 100 frames. So this is when we started to use the hybrid technique of hiring artists who basically they drew frame by frame, like the old traditional animation techniques. When you watch an animation, like they call it frame by frame, but then the second phase is how to animate these frames. Do we use the same animation techniques, or do we use the technology that we have now? So this is basically what when we started to use the hybrid by the artificial intelligence to animate and move all these frames, but at the same time maintaining a very good aesthetics. And then after we finished and did the editing, after that we did give it to a studio in Italy for sound and music, and then we finished it back in July and started to apply for festivals, etc. In a nutshell, the story, as I said and as you said, it's related to what we see as humanitarian aid workers in the field and the front line. Through something not documentary style, but is more of like a story of a character, that we wanted to see a character under distress condition, what they do when they don't have food, they don't have medicine, at the same time there's no aid coming in. So what will be the reaction when they find a food parcel coming out of nowhere and they have to go through it, and then what is the process or what is the journey for the girl to start going from underground until above the ground to go to this parcel.
1: So just one more question.
0: Go ahead.
1: Sorry, one more question for you. Food access has been weaponized forever, especially on a fixed position like a castle or a town, and can siege mentality, try to starve them out. I mean, the Royal Navy against Napoleon in France block all the ports, and then now we see humanitarian aid get in and warlords take all the food before the people get access to it. Where are we right now, do you think, when it comes to that type of thing?
0: Well, the problem that humanitarian aid, I mean, when I started the career when I was very young, I was always like, mainly looking at the Red Cross during the World War, when the Red Cross used to be on the front line, inside the battle, they are helping this and helping this. Like also, as you said, there's also the Battle of Solferino in the 18th century, where actually all the idea of the Red Cross started. This is, at that time, the humanitarian aid was very, very, really not front line. They are in the crossfires, you know. So they can do anything, of course, high risk. The problem now that with the organizations, which can be also realistic, they are afraid from putting their stuff inside the front line, even close to it. They prefer to wait for the displaced people to go out of the crossfire, and they give them the assistance, which basically puts you in a situation that you don't want to go further. So if you have a kind of a front line that you cannot cross, you just hand over the medicine or hand over the food, hand over the water, and then honestly, most of the cases, no one knows what happens after that. It still goes, the aid still goes to probably some needed people, but unfortunately, I think the percentage that really goes to the right people is unfortunately much less than, I would say, compared to 50 or 60 years ago, when the aid was really on the ground. They didn't need to pass the aid to any third party, when they used to do it themselves. Unfortunately now, because for example, if you have an organization that gets funding from any entity or from any country, and they have a staff get killed because they were in the front line and they had a shrapnel or they have a mortar attack, unfortunately, the funding body or the government will say, okay, this organization is not able to secure its staff, so we'll cut the funding. And then, but unfortunately, the only way to

0: really reach the people is to have to go take all the risk. So you have now the risk of life, risking your stuff, and also at the same time risking taking funds again. And unfortunately, eventually it will go to the risk of taking the funds again, and everyone will play it safe. I think you know what I mean. So this is the catch 22.
1: Yeah, it's terrible. Hey, I got to run, but I thank you so much for your time. Everybody should check it out. It's called Safe Zone, an Oscar-qualified animated short with help of AI. And we've been speaking with Ahmed Alam Eldin. Congratulations on the film, and thank you for coming by.
0: Thanks, sir. Thanks.
1: All right. Bye-bye. Good stuff. By the way, good. He might have gone the whole way on that first question, but it was all good stuff. When you're interviewing people, he's a dream, guys like that. All right, we'll come on back on the other side. We will have actor Jonathan Tanigaki. He's a great actor, and he's in a big video game, too, so you know I love that. Come on back.

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4: 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I deal with the customers so the engineers don't have to. I have people skills. I am good at dealing with people. Can't you understand that? What the hell is wrong with you people?

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1: 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It is entitled Marvel's Wolverine, a new action-adventure game developed alongside Insomniac Games, one of the great video game companies. And joining us right now is one of the protagonists of that game. It is the accomplished actor Jonathan Tanigaki. Jonathan, welcome to the show, and tell us a little bit more about your involvement in this project, please.
2: Hey, thanks for having me. I play as Shiro Yoshida, better known as Sunfire, who is one of the Team X members in the game. So Wolverine goes on his journey, and he has to reach out to a few of his old members from the past, and I was fortunate enough to be one of those members.
1: So how did it go for you as an American? And I know you're multi-ethnic, your mom is Taiwanese, and so how was it that in your household that you were able to be fluent in Japanese? And because it's really kind of a true American story, isn't it?
2: Yeah, it's. I feel like I'm one of the lucky ones. I'm a second generation, which means that my mom and dad were, my dad's from Osaka, my mom lives a little bit off of Tokyo, so they moved here when I was a They moved here before I was born, and we grew up in New Jersey. So it was nice growing up in a household that had, you know, speaking language, Japanese. My mom, even though she is Taiwanese, culturally she's pretty much Japanese because she grew up in Japan. So this opportunity kind of came in, and I was like, oh, man, I kind of fit like a glove for this character.
1: I was looking at your background, and it said that your sister kind of forced you into it when you were 14 to get up on stage, and then you are in one of my favorites, Spamalot. I mean, that's kind of a fun way to get into it, huh?
2: Yeah, that was a funny story. Apparently, our musical director, you know, had a hard time trying to find boys, and she was like, she asked my sister, who was in the last year's musical, she was like, what's your brother doing? Like, he's not doing anything, so why don't you just bring him on board and we'll teach him, like, tap dancing or something. And then after then, fell in love with acting and fell in love with stage. And I was like, you know, this is pretty much what I don't want to do. It was pretty crazy that I was juggling that with sports. I was also on a tennis team. So it was kind of nice just to have the opportunity and exposure at an early age to be able to kind of cultivate and perfect the craft.
1: How fun is it with your acting versatility, because you can play leading man, you can play villain, you know, you can play Imperial Japanese officer, you can play kind of like almost like a Final Fantasy character with the crazy hair. That's got to be fun to just explore all these different roles that you've had.
2: Yeah, absolutely. I feel very lucky that I'm not necessarily, even though, like, you know, we live in an interesting time where people like me aren't just necessarily typecast as the Japanese guy all the time, or right, the Asian guy, or like the Asian best friend, which I think obviously early in my career I had obviously those kinds of roles. But now after like movies like Crazy Rich Asians and Shang-Chi and other predominantly like Asian-centric movies and projects, it gives opportunities and depth towards people like me. It gives me the opportunity to actually go into a villain role with depth, or go into a protagonist role, or something like this, where never in a million years would I thought that there was a Marvel superhero that I could pretty much reinvent this character, but here we are. So I feel very blessed and fortunate to be able to be pursuing this career at this time.
1: Very cool. Now, in the game, Marvel's Wolverine is played by the actor Liam McIntyre. So with dealing with him and Sunfire or any other of the protagonists, is it the kind of thing, like, take me inside baseball, is it the kind of thing where you're just in a booth, maybe you're at your own house, you mail everything in, or are you all together like a 1920s radio drama?
2: It's so we are all doing the full thing. So we're doing the full mocap, actually. So we do mocap, then we do the movements, we do the facial profiling of the dots on the face everywhere, and then also the voice as well. So we're actually doing it more, it seems more similar to a traditional stage, except the nicer thing is you're not worrying about an audience or cameras, because there's literally cameras all around. There's one that's attached to your face. So when it comes to performance and acting, it's really refreshing because we are really just living it up as if it was the movement of the video. Like, whatever you see on the video game, that's literally what we did. Even, like, some of the flying parts, like, I have a stunt double, and they had a day where they were rigged up pretty much on this thing called a lollipop, I think, and where they rigged themselves up, and then they're hoisted up on a rig to, like, maybe, like, 5 to 10 feet, and they're just flying around, kind of like what you would see in Superman. So they had to do that for my character as well, and I had to pretend I was flying around, shooting fireballs all the time. So it was a really fun experience. And then there are also days where we're just also in the booth too, but that also has its own fun, creative process as well.
1: Very cool. I mentioned developed by Insomniac Games, and probably a little over 20 years ago, I was at an event and I met Ted Price, who started the company. And I told him I was a big fan of Disruptor, and he said, yeah, that was their first ever game. That was kind of like a Doom ripoff on the PS1, but it had live action in it. It actually had video on the disc, and then it would go back into gameplay. And he recently retired, and he just said, I put in 30 years, it's time for somebody else. But I guess my point is, isn't it nice that not only are you under Sony's umbrella, so you know they're going to take it seriously, but to have an iconic company like Insomniac Games be the ones developing this?
2: Yeah, I mean, Insomniac is great working with them. I feel like everyone says, like, it's like a family and everything, but truly everyone was so gracious. And my character is interesting too, because my character, he's a little bit more distant and sarcastic all the time. But and even working with everyone in Insomniac, my first day, I was really nervous and being like, okay, what's the dynamic like? What's the energy that everyone is bringing? And what I gotta say is that everyone at Insomniac, cast and crew, they are all so welcoming, so warm. And you can really tell, it's pretty obvious when I think about it, but it's like everyone wants to do this. Everyone came here because they love video games and they love storytelling. They love the stories that they're telling, whether it's going to be any of the Marvel IP or like Ratchet and Clank or something, or any other PS game. You can tell that there's a love to the craft and appreciation, and I think that's what really is a great selling point that Insomniac really embodies.
1: Very cool. Just a couple more questions for you, Jonathan. And that is, when you put it all together, it's one thing to go to, as you have, you know, a television project or a movie, and let's see how it all got edited together. But it's got to be even, I think, probably even more piquing your curiosity. Like, what is this all going to look at after all the motion capture and all the acting? And then what did you think when you first got to, you know, get the joypad in your hands and or at least watch someone else check this out?
2: Yeah, I was at the Insomniac kind of party celebrating the release of the game, and they had the game itself there, like on display. What I realized is I'm not really good at playing games too much, but but even me, who I'm just like a novice at games, it was so cool to kind of like, you know, play as Wolverine. And I could see the appeal right off the bat, because sometimes I feel like there's a lot, you know, life is hard. You work a long day and you just want to turn your brain off and just play like an hour or two or a couple of just like slashing and just like getting your frustrations out and like really just hacking and slashing. And like there's an appeal to that, but on top of that, there's a beautiful story. So first time seeing my character, I actually didn't even see my character. I just saw there's a scene where, I mean, a lot of this, it takes place the Team X is used to kind of be in and live in. So every Team X member had their own rooms. And then my room, my character's room, it was just like my name, but burnt out. So I, like, as if, like, I got pissed off, and then I just, like, used a fireball and hit the name tag. So I, the detail to that, I was already looking at that and being like, wait a second. They didn't even have to do that, but it was such an interesting detail. And then finally, when my character came out, when they go to Tokyo, and it's just, like, the introduction of my character, I was like, oh, that's me. Like, that's, like, undeniably me. When, the first time that the game came out, my friend, I woke up to my friends being like, who's this handsome guy? Who's this guy over here? And I was like, guys, how did you even get the game this early? They're like, we're on the East Coast. We're a couple hours ahead of you, buddy. And I was like, oh, my gosh. So it was really cool experiencing that moment.
1: That's great. By the way, all your credits, Call of Duty Vanguard, where you played Ota, very good job in that role, man.
2: Appreciate it. Thank you. Yeah. That was when that game came out, I sent it to my mom, and she was like, "Who's this old guy?" I'm like, "Hey, mom, that's me." And she's like, "I've never seen you be able to grow that kind of facial hair. Who is this? What are you talking about?" And I'm like, "All right." And then after that, she said to all her friends, and she's like, "Look at that. That's my son." And they're like, "Whoa."
1: All right, great stuff from Jonathan Tanigaki. Sony's Marvel's Wolverine, a PS5 exclusive developed by Insomniac Games, is out right now. Jonathan, great stuff. Congratulations on this project, and we'll talk to you down the road, hopefully.
2: Appreciate it. Thank you for your time.
1: All right, good stuff. I'm Rick Tittle. We'll take a quick break, and we will come on back on Sports Byline USA.

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6: I'm a pretty normal guy. I do one weird thing. I like to go in the women's room for number two. I've been caught several times, and I have paid dearly.

0: Tittle never eats beef jerky during any month that ends in November.
1: All right, thank you for that. You know, when you use social media in broadcasting and sports broadcasting, I do it, and people make fun of me because I do selfies sometimes. I take a lot of pictures from the same angle with comedians, and it's all sort of the brand keeps you relevant, blah, blah, blah. But there are some times when it's going to backfire, obviously. And it's backfired on just about anyone who's ever used it. But there's this brilliant video came out yesterday from Emmanuel Acho. And his brother, Samuel, one of the smartest players in NFL history. Emmanuel, also a very smart guy. Sam was on my show, two weeks ago? But we were talking, I was yesterday, about the Cam Jurgens trade that the Eagles, you know, Lane Johnson retires because of mental health issues and Landon Dickerson is probably done. People think he's going to retire, and so it's only one guy left from the Super Bowl on that offensive line. But there's a video. You really have to check it out. It's so good. It was Emmanuel Acho put instant live video reaction, and it's a camera trained on him, sort of the same angle of the TV he's watching, and he's jumping rope in his backyard. And then he wrote, what does that say? It traded Cam Jurgens? And then he goes into this completely prepared speech, and you can tell it is, because it's just almost like he's reading it or like he had prepared it. And none of us need to have gone to acting school to know when a guy is acting. If he was like, did it say they traded Cam Jurgens? Wait a minute. How much of that line is left? He goes, that means that blah, blah, blah, blah. I can't believe it. That's all I got. Well, was that for Cam Jurgens? It is the fakest thing you've ever seen. First of all, why do you have a video of yourself jumping rope anyway? So, Emmanuel Acho, love the attempt, but I think everybody's laughing. I know everybody's laughing at that. Pretty bad. All right, we got another hour. Come on back.

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1: From Town Hall, I'm Mary Rose. President Trump holds a large GOP rally in Tennessee today in Clarksville and predicts good things for Republicans in Tennessee.
2: On November 3rd, we are going to reelect Bill Hagerty to the United States Senate. Thank you, Bill. Great guy. You're a great guy. We're going to send Marsha Blackburn to the governor's mansion. She's going to do a great job.
1: One person is dead, four others are injured in a wrong-way crash early Saturday on Staten Island. Larry Kosky has the story.
3: The NYPD says it happened at around 5:30 in the morning near Exit 8 on the West Shore Expressway. A 66-year-old woman driving a Kia Seltos headed south collided with a Range Rover that was going north in the southbound lanes. At that point, a third vehicle, a Jeep, which was also headed south, crashed into both cars. The driver of the Kia was dead at the scene. The other two drivers and a passenger in the Jeep were taken to Richmond University Medical Center in stable condition. I'm Larry Kofsky.
1: FEMA is urging residents across the southeast to remain cautious as remnants of Hurricane Isaias weaken and move further inland. The National Weather Service says the storm is now breaking apart over central Alabama after making landfall last night near Destin, Florida, as a Category 2 hurricane. Four people have been killed, two in Florida and two in Alabama. Over 600,000 customers remain without power in the region. Lawyers for Krista Pike say she is now back in prison in Tennessee after being released from the hospital following a botched lethal injection last month. More on these stories at townhall.com.
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1: Lawyers for Krista Pike say she is now back in prison in Tennessee. More from Lisa Carton.
5: Pike has been transferred to the Deborah K. Johnson Rehabilitation Center in Nashville, where she had been held before her planned execution on September 30th. Her attorney said Saturday she's continuing to receive medical care. Pike survived after being given two doses of a lethal injection drug at the prison. Her legal team also renewed their calls for Tennessee Governor Bill Lee to commute Pike's death sentence, pushing him to change the sentence to life in prison without parole. I'm Lee Carton.
1: An ICE agent is in custody at a local hospital after police say he was shot while assaulting an elderly man and his daughter at a home in Fresno. The incident happened early Friday morning when the Fresno Police Department said a woman found David Gonzalez sleeping on her front lawn. Breaking news and analysis at townhall.com. A California ICE agent is in custody after Fresno police say he assaulted an elderly man and his daughter.
6: Police say a woman found 2-year-old David Gonzalez sleeping on her front lawn early Friday, and her 72-year-old father went outside to tell him to leave. Police say Gonzalez appeared intoxicated and attacked the man, then assaulted his daughter when she tried to intervene. Officers say the father then shot Gonzalez in self-defense. Gonzalez was taken to the hospital in serious condition, in custody on suspicion of felony assault. The man who shot him has not been charged. I'm Lisa Taylor.
1: Several companies are recalling broccoli seeds sold online nationally after a contaminated supplier lot was linked to a multi-state salmonella outbreak. The FDA said all three products trace back to a single bulk seed lot. As of October 7th, the outbreak has sickened 32 people and three were hospitalized. More on these stories at townhall.com.
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11: And wherever you might be across this great country of ours and around the world, I'm Ron Barr. Good to have you back here on America's Sports Talk Show, Sports Byline. You know, when we posted the fan poll question of did CBS Sports make the right decision in letting Tony Romo go, I kind of knew which way this voting was going to go. I didn't think it would be this big because a lot of people like his work on television, but there are those people who aren't happy with it as well. So the vote, 63% of you say yes, 37% say no. We'll leave it up through the weekend to get your thoughts. So just go to the website again. Did CBS Sports make the right decision in letting Tony Romo go? I came across a very interesting note on the NFL. The Jacksonville Jaguars aren't going to be spending much time at Everbank Stadium over the next 23 months. They'll play just four games of their next 30 regular season games in Jacksonville, a stretch necessitated by the renovation of their stadium that is forcing the Jags to play 2027 home games in Orlando, which is a two-hour drive south. But the Jaguars aren't grumbling about it. They've embraced it and turned it into a slogan. That slogan, anywhere, anytime, anybody. By the time the 2026 regular season ends, the Jaguars will become the first NFL team since the Duluth Eskimos in 1926 to play in 12 or more stadiums in a single season. The Eskimos from Minnesota had just one home game and played in 14 stadiums. The Jaguars will play in 12 stadiums in 2026, not including any potential away playoffs. On the road. The next time the Jags play at home will be November 1st, 2027 against the Indianapolis Colts. That's allowing for weather permitting uninterrupted work on Everbank Stadium. Bruce Marshall standing by to kick things off with Wager Talk and Gold Sheet. He'll take a look at the key games coming up in the NFL. And speaking of key games, the Eagles are going to be taking on the Jaguars in London, so he'll look at that game and all the other big games coming up in the NFL. And then Roy Eisenhart will be here for his weekly segment called Inside Angle. And then Omar Vizquel, he played 24 years in the major leagues with six teams, widely considered one of the best all-time, best fielding shortstops. So we're ready to go. We've got you on Sports Byline. 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
11: It's going to be a big weekend in the National Football Week, a week number 5. And as we always do at this time each week here on Sports Byline, we check in with Bruce Marshall of Wager Talk Gold Sheet. And we have another game that's going to be overseas. The Jaguars do spend a lot of time overseas. And they're going to be playing in London this weekend against the Eagles, who have dropped a pair in a row. And I don't know what the problem is with the Eagles, but how do you see this matchup, Bruce?
15: Well, they do have some problems right now. And you know those fans in Philadelphia, I mean, if they lose their third in a row here, they may not be able to clear customs at the Heathrow coming back because the fans are kind of upset there. But it's just not the same for the Eagles right now. You saw the offensive lineman, Lane Johnson, retired this week. Saquon Barkley is hurting. We're not sure he's even going to be active this week. And his backup, Tank Bigsby's not going to play. During the week, they only had one healthy running back on the roster. That was Will Shipley, and they may have to go to the reserve side to pull up some backs just to field a full team here against the Jags. It's not working for the Eagles. The offense looks broken. It's working pretty well for Jacksonville. I think this might be the best team in the AFC right now. Trevor Lawrence is putting up some really good numbers. And you're right, they are used to playing in London. They go over there every year. In fact, they're going to be there two straight weeks, so they will stick around in London after this week. And Tottenham this game next week at Wembley, but that's their second home. And I think the Jaguars win this one. 24-10, Jacksonville, go with versus go against over in London.
11: And a traditional matchup in the NFC North as you've got the Bears traveling to Green Bay to take on the Packers. How do you see this one?
15: Yeah, the Bears, it looks this word that Caleb Williams, the quarterback, might come back this week, but it's interesting. The Chicago has looked good both the last 2 weeks with both of its other backup quarterbacks, Case Keenum and Tyson Bagent last week against the Jets, and Keenum the week before against Philadelphia. We talked about the Eagles a second ago. They won both those games, so they've already won games with three different quarterbacks in the first month of the season. And I think things look really, the defense looks angry, they're running the ball very well, and doesn't matter who they put in the quarterback, they're going to move the ball just fine. I'm not sure what's going on with Green Bay. I know they've got two wins, but barely so against the Jets and Bucks on the road. They just don't seem to be clicking. And the running game misses Josh Jacobs. He's out on suspension. And I think Green Bay's in some trouble here. Let's take Chicago 24-17 on Sunday.
16: Well, somebody's got to win, I suppose, on Sunday when you got two teams that are 0-8 combined. And I'm talking about Texas and the Titans. So which one comes away with the W?
15: I think Houston will here, Ron, and I would keep an eye on the Texans. Now, we know that 0-4, that's the kiss of death. There hasn't been a team start 0-4 in the NFL and make the playoffs since the 1992 Chargers. That was Bobby Ross's first year at San Diego. But and the Texans have a big hard road ahead of them. But I do think we're going to see them recover here. They did everything but beat the Cowboys last week. It looks like C.J. Stroud might be getting back into the groove at quarterback. He got Nico Collins, his best receiver, back last week, put up some pretty good numbers. The Titans just don't have any offense here, and Cam Ward continues to struggle in the second year. And I think Houston, which has won in Nashville consistently in recent years, does it again here on Sunday. 27-13, Houston. I don't think it's much trouble for the Texans on Sunday.
16: I think it's safe to say the Patriots have been up and down. Last week, a surprise against the Buffalo Bills in winning that game. And the Raiders lose to Kansas City. They had a chance to win that game. They were up late in the ball game, and as I said to Brian Billick earlier this week on Inside the Game, I said, you know, the Raiders have been losing for such a long time. I don't think they knew how to win a game against a quality team. Did you get that same feeling?
15: Yeah, I did. I think that's right, Ron. I mean, they couldn't close that thing out late, and you saw in the fourth quarter it was Kansas City making most of the big plays and put that game away, and a big mistake by the Raiders capitalized upon, and that really put the final nail in the coffin for the Raiders last week. We'll see what happens back at Foxborough. You know, they actually won this game at New England last year in week one. Looking back at last season, it's hard to believe the Raiders, actually, as bad as they were, actually won a game against New England. But things changed as last season went along. And I think they might be changing for the Patriots now for that slow start. The win at Buffalo, very big last week. It looks like Drake May got back in the groove. I think the Raiders, that quick start, it might start to dissipate some now. And this will be a tough road trip. And we're looking forward to the Patriots wearing those old red uniforms this week. That's how they looked back in the days of the AFL. And they'll look good winning this game on Sunday. 27-17 will take New England in this one.
16: Long time since we've talked about the Browns being atop of their division, but they are tied. They are at 3-1 with Baltimore, which is also 3-1. And this weekend, they're going to be taking on the Jets. So how do you see it?
15: Yeah, and they are 3-1. That might be the surprise of the league here. And Deshaun Watson, how about him? I mean, he could be in line for comeback player of the year at quarterback. I'm not sold yet, though, on the Browns, and we'll see if the Jets can do something here. And they've lost three straight since that opening win against the Titans, but they've played well enough in a couple of those games where they could have had wins. Certainly the Green Bay and Detroit games, they were right there, and then playing the Bears last week. So it's been a tough three-week sled here for the Jets, but they are better with Geno Smith at quarterback than they were last year. The defense is still there. They're playing hard for Aaron Glenn, who might need to pick up a couple wins here. The war drums are going to start beating there at MetLife, but I kind of think the Jets bounce back this week. 23-17, not quite sold on the Browns going out in the road, winning another one. That would be four wins in a row for Cleveland. I think that's asking a bit much right now.
16: If you take a look at the NFC East, you've got two teams that are going to be facing each other, or at least the Giants in that NFC East, and they're going to be going up against Washington. They're also in the NFC East as well. One is at 1-3, the Giants at 3-1. So what happens?
15: Well, Jaden Daniels is supposed to come back at quarterback for Washington this week, and just in time. You know, he had missed the last couple of weeks with that dislocated left non-throwing elbow, and then Marcus Mariota, his capable backup, who beat the Seahawks a couple weeks ago, got KO'd last week over in London against the Colts. They had to go with the rookie from Rutgers, Nathan Kalaninakis, last week. He did throw a TD pass, but the Commanders were in trouble in that game. They're supposed to get Daniels back here, but I wonder if John Harbaugh just might be able to steal this NFC East for the Giants. They're a much better team than they were last year, much more disciplined, and even without Jackson Dart at quarterback, they're hanging in there with Jameis Winston. And at some point, maybe they make the switch to J.J. McCarthy, just acquired from the Vikings in trade. But as long as they keep winning with Winston, I think I'll stick with them. And I think the Giants might be worth a look here this week. I just don't trust the Commanders. 26-23. Let's take the Giants in a thriller on Sunday.
16: Broncos lose to the 49ers, go on the road, stay on the West Coast to take on the Chargers, who are 0-4, which I don't think anybody expected. So do they fall to 0-5 on Sunday?
15: They certainly could, Ron. Coming to the ugly game of the week, Mike McDaniel, the new offensive coordinator for the Chargers, is really under fire in L.A. Justin Herbert just not doing anything. They did show a little bit of life in the fourth quarter against Seattle, but it was the Seahawks with an unbelievable amount of penalties kept those Charger TD drives alive. This just ain't working for the Chargers. Now, you could almost say the same for Denver offensively. Now, they do have a couple of wins, but Davis Webb, the new offensive play caller, Sean Payton apparently is getting more involved in the offense. I think he's one more week involved from taking the play calling duties back. Because Bo Nix has been struggling, and the offense in the first half isn't doing a thing. This will be the ugly game of the week, but I do think the Broncos can win because the Chargers just are struggling more than Denver. 20-13 Broncos to win this one in the ugly game on Sunday.
16: Early showdown in the conference in the division between the 49ers and Seahawks, both in the NFC West. The 49ers 4-0 against the 3-1 Seahawks, so it's going to be played in Seattle, and that's a tough place to play and win.
15: It is, although interestingly, the last four regular season meetings up there, at least the 49ers have managed to win. Now, they did not in the division round last year, and they got blown out by the Seahawks when Seattle returned that kickoff with Shahid right off the bat in that game, and everything was going so well for the Seahawks. Not quite as well right now for Seattle. We talked about the penalties. They had, what, almost 15 of them last week against the Chargers. Mike McDonald very mad about that. But they don't have Kenneth Walker free. Super Bowl MVP running back. He is now running wild for the Chiefs. And with the injuries the Seahawks have in the backfield, they contemplated even bringing Joe Mixon off the scrap heap. Hadn't played in 2 years, but he didn't pass his physical this week. This is not the same Seattle team right now. And the other side, it is clicking for the 49ers, and Brock Purdy, you know, he's got some wide receiver injuries, but he's got George Kittle still there and Deebo Samuel. I think the Niners go up there and win. 24-20, San Francisco, this might be the best team in the NFL at the moment.
16: And on Sunday night, the Falcons coming off a Monday night win will be taking on the Ravens, who bounce back after a loss. So this would be a good one on Sunday night.
15: Could be, yeah. There's a chance Lamar Jackson may not play here for Baltimore. Back to Tyler Huntley. He has played before. Last time we saw him as a starter was that game late last season at Green Bay that Baltimore won. So he's not quite Jackson, but he's not helpless there. And they still have Derrick Henry and Flowers and the others. They'll be dangerous. But I think the storyline here is Atlanta. I think this is a playoff team as long as Michael Penix stays in there at quarterback. They missed him the first two games of the season. They were down to their third stringers the first two games and looked like the preseason game for Atlanta. All of a sudden, things the last 2 weeks, 21-point road wins at Green Bay, and then on Monday night at New Orleans with Penix. The offense is totally different with him, and it has opened up the field for Bijan Robinson, too. I think it's also going to be a higher-scoring game here on a Sunday night because the Falcons are scoring some points now that Penix is back. 31-24 Atlanta. I'd watch these guys, Ron. I think they could be a factor of the NFC as long as Penix stays healthy.
16: Okay, we'll talk to you next week. Take care, Bruce.
15: Thank you, Ron.
16: We continue with more of you and sports.
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16: Time to check in with Roy Eisenhardt, as we do each week at this time, for Inside Angle. It's a segment we've had for about 5 years in which Roy and I take a look at some of the interesting stories in sports and go a little bit deeper to help you fans better understand some of the issues. And, of course, one of the big stories as we go into postseason and on into the offseason is going to be the negotiations between the MLB players and also Major League Baseball. And there was a story, Roy, that broke today in its latest labor proposal to the MLB Players Association. Major League Baseball proposed reducing the regular season from 162 games to 154 with a standard off day each week. The league also proposed extending the division series from the best of five to the best of seven and allowing higher seeded clubs in the wild card series and division series to select their opponents. Just on the blush of this, what's your reaction to it?
20: Well, I have to take them separately because I agree with some and I don't agree with others. I'm not sure why they're fussing with the length of the schedule. The only reason would be to give a little more breathing room for the playoffs to start. And now that we've got, you know, so many layers of playoffs with the wild card and the division series and the league championship series and then the World Series, you're almost into New Year's Day before the season can end. So reducing it would help that problem. But it also does something else that I find to be a general concern I have about baseball's philosophy right now, and that is they're trying to make everything a big event. You know, every game has to be as though it's the Super Bowl, and that's not the way the game is. The game is a day-to-day interesting plot line of players succeeding and players failing and teams having win streaks and losing streaks, and it really becomes part of the ambient background of every day. In fact, I notice when there's a day when there isn't a baseball game on more than when it is on. The point I'm leading up to is that the shift towards emphasizing these playoffs diminishes from the regular season. And I think the regular season is where the poetry of baseball is. And so I understand they're trying to compete with the NFL and the NBA, but they have to remember that their game is their game, and people love baseball for its memories, its continuity, its consistency, and its dailiness, and not for the fact that in some playoff game somebody hit a home run in the 10th inning. So that's my comment on the length of the season. The other change is, I think the one about the order of play in the wild card makes a lot of sense. You have the Red Sox and the Yankees playing each other in the wild card playoff. That didn't make sense to me. So that's good. And giving the players a day off, that's fine. Maybe that's where they're going to squeeze those extra games in. But overall, they're just fussing at the margins. You know, none of this is consequential. I think what's consequential is for them to get this labor strife over so people stop associating baseball with acrimony every time a new bargaining agreement comes up. Because when fans see players making very substantial salaries and owners having now billion-dollar valuations on their teams, and yet they're arguing about whether you should have a salary cap or not, it's tone deaf, I think. And so are not, it's tone deaf, I think. And so I think the public

0: claims can be offset in other ways, most notably with richer television contracts for the postseason. So I can see that. I guess it's perception rather than reality, isn't it, Roy?
1: Yeah, I mean, I'm not going to notice a difference. It used to be 154 games,
0: right?
1: And then they changed it. So I'm not going to notice that difference as such. But I what bothers me is that they think that change is a cure. Yeah, you know, if you're a team in last place, those last six games of your season, if you're playing at home, they're Death Valley. Nobody's going to come see those games, and they're just lost leaders. And if you have to travel somewhere to play the games, that's a very expensive road trip for nothing. So, you know, there's some logic to it, but I think they still, I say they're losing sight of the way people should consume baseball, which is as part of our daily activities. And one of the questions that I'll have every day is, how did the Giants do today? You know, and you lose that.
0: Also, let me ask you about the fact that the Yankees are not in the playoffs any longer. And, of course, everybody had high hopes for the Mets because they spent an awful lot of money. San Diego, well, you know, the same thing can be said about them. What does that say about the state of baseball today, then?
1: Well, the numbers are actually pretty interesting. I looked them up, and of course the Dodgers have the highest payroll, and they're still in it. But the Yankees had the third highest payroll. They're out of it. Boston had a high payroll. They're out of it. Look at the teams that were successful. Tampa Bay has one of the lowest payrolls in baseball. Cleveland, it was even lower, and the White Sox are low, and Milwaukee's low. So you have four teams who really acquitted themselves quite well in the playoffs with payrolls under $110 million, which, you know, is a lot of money, but the Dodgers are up around $500 million. So there's a little contrast there. So I'm rooting for the teams with the lowest payrolls. That's my rooting interest.
0: Let me ask you about perception and reality when it comes to the National Football League. Last weekend, the 49ers took on the Denver Broncos. The Denver Broncos lost three key players, including two defensive corners. That was important in that game. 49ers lost their fullback as well. And all across, I'm seeing more and more stories about key players that are getting hurt. Now, the perception, I mean, when I say perception and reality, injuries are a reality, no doubt about it. But I got to believe that at some point, fans are going to get turned off of this sport because it's just gone beyond the line of realism with the injury factor. And I think we're already seeing the fact that parents are not allowing their kids to play football and play other sports. What's your view of this?
1: Ron, if you hear an airplane going over, that's the Blue Angels.
0: Right.
1: I agree. Sometimes when I'm watching football and I see these injuries, I say, why am I sitting here watching people get concussions or torn knee ligaments or worse? It is a sport that is so replete with injuries, and particularly noticeable when it's to key players, of course. And I don't think there's an answer to it, but I think one of the problems football has is the players are getting so big and so fast that the physics of the game have changed significantly. And so we have now, you know, running backs who can outrun defensive corners, and it's a very, very high-energy game with the risk of injury going up exponentially.
0: Yeah, I would agree with you, and I don't know that anything can be done about it because, as you just pointed out, the size and the speed of the game, you can't slow down the players and you can't make them smaller, so it's always going to be a mismatch.
1: Right.
0: Yeah.
1: And I've left out the defensive tackles, you know, weigh 350 pounds and are 6'7".
0: Yeah, so exactly.
1: They're fast.
0: Yeah. Well, thanks for the insight and also your perspective on what Major League Baseball is proposing to the Players Association. It's going to be interesting to see how the offseason goes. I think this is solvable, but it's going to take a lot of people looking

0: in a lot of different directions and being a little bit more open-minded about how to solve this. Yeah.
1: Agree.
0: Take care, Roy. Have a good weekend.
1: Much appreciated. Thanks.
0: Yeah, Roy Eisenhart with us here, and of course he is with us each week on Sports Byline USA, taking a look at the interesting stories in the sports scene, and then we drill down a little bit deeper to find out some of the details and share it with you. And I've had a reaction from fans over this 5 years of saying, you know, Roy speaks in English, English that I can understand when it comes to some of these issues, and that's what we have tried to do with this. So if you've got a question for Roy and I, just send it to rbar@sportsbyline.com. 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
0: Omar Vizquel joins us on Sports Byline. He played 24 years in the major leagues with six teams. He's widely considered one of baseball's all-time best fielding shortstops, winning 11 Gold Glove Awards. And among shortstops, his .985 fielding percentage is tied for highest all-time and the all-time leader in games played. And he has the third most hits all-time among shortstops behind Derek Jeter and Honus Wagner. And he is one of only 31 players to play in the major leagues games in four different decades and the only one who played shortstop. At this time of the year when you have the playoff, I've talked to other athletes in other sports, Omar. If they're football players, I ask them about the difference between regular season and then the Super Bowl. Same with the NBA. And I'm just wondering, give me some insight from a player's perspective, what the postseason is like as compared to the regular season.
8: Hi, Ron. Thank you for the chance again. And, you know, this is a different time. Everything, every mistake, every screwed up that you make during the season have to be forgotten. And you have to play your top game. There is no time for mistakes in this time of the season because every little thing that you make is going to be magnified. And if you made a mistake, that can be the difference of the game. So by this time of the year, you're supposed to be 100% focused on the things that you have to do. And obviously, how are you going to do to help your ball team win the game tonight? That is the most important question that you got to ask yourself.
0: When you went to the playoffs, you went to the World Series twice, losing to Atlanta and also to the Florida Marlins. What was your mindset in those World Series as compared to when you were a young player in baseball?
8: Well, you prepare for 6 months to this opportunity to be in the spotlight, and you want to shine. You want to try to do your best. Everybody is preparing the same way as a team. You want to finish the ultimate goal, which is winning a championship. And there is no time for parties or family reunions or anything like that. I think your head have to be in the game 100%, and you have to stay away from everything that might disturb that concentration that is going to be taken away from you from the game. So I think people know that you have the tools, that you have all these abilities to perform, obviously. But the most important thing for you right now is the mind game. And this is what is going to help you to come on top over the other teams.
0: An observation on my part, and if I'm wrong about this, Omar, please feel free to correct me. But I really believe that clubhouse leadership comes into play, especially in the postseason, because if you've got young players, somebody has to be able to have a feeling for that clubhouse and know how to approach a young player to try to help them along the way in this. Am I correct in that observation?
8: You are 100% correct. We always count for the veteran guys to give you a word of encouragement. You always try to be right next to a guy that has been in those situations before. That's why managers and coaches play such a big role in these games, because a word of confidence on the way that they put you to play and they give you the chance to play is a great way to reward everything that you've done during the year. And when you have the backup from your coaches, from the front office, from your teammates, I think that's the most important thing for you.
0: How does veteran leadership approach a young player who may make a mistake in the playoffs that's vital at that particular time? Because there's a style and a way in which you approach a young player, not trying to strip him of his confidence, but also letting him know that he may have to approach the situation differently. I've always been fascinated by that.
8: Well, every time you know that we have a game, we have a reunion, a meeting before every game, and these players always take the word and stand up and say some things about the game in particular. And, I have the fortune to be around some great players that wear great leadership, like Dennis Martinez, Otto Hochheiser, Dave Winfield, Tony Fernandez. There were so many around the teams that we were playing on the playoffs. And that word kind of like passed on to the guys from the next generation to the next. And obviously the guy that has been there for a long time have this responsibility to tell the rookies or to take the younger guys, hey, this is the way that we're going to do it. Don't worry about it. I thought we got your back. Just go do your thing. And those words bring a lot of spirit to yourself when you take the field.
0: I want to ask you about when a team plays on the road or at home in the playoffs. There's always going to be the cheering that goes on in every stadium, good or bad or what have you. But do you really blank it out as a player during the course of the playoffs? What effect does it have, if any, in the performance of a player?
8: Yeah, very, very, very little. I think that, you've been there before and you block everything, all the noise, everything that the people scream at you. That's the way how I did it. Sometimes it's kind of like a silence that goes through your mind because you are concentrating on how are you going to hit the ball or how are you going to throw the pitch. So whatever is said, the fan said to you, you kind of block that off completely. And there are teams that play better on the road than at home. And, you know, like the Houston Astros, for example, they have a great record on the road. And that teaches you that a winner team have to be able to play on the road without being affected by fans or other things away, that so you can win the championship. That those are the teams that always go to the top.
0: Talk to me about manager styles. Dusty Baker has been a longtime friend of mine. I knew him here in San Francisco. And I really think a manager's style, particularly during the playoffs, is really key. They can be low-keyed or they can be a little bit more vociferous when they talk to the team and everything. But tell me of the managers that you had, and particularly in that series against the Braves and the Marlins and everything. Tell me about a manager's philosophy and approach to it.
8: Well, everybody, of course, have a different philosophy of how to run their teams. You find some guys that are more aggressive, more spoken, with a hard voice than others. But what we've seen lately on managers is that they're really quiet in their corner. They're trying to guide the game the right way. They're trying to make every little move according to the numbers and according to what the game plan was. And as a player, you know, you don't pay much attention to that. I think that you need the support before the game, during the meetings, or after a game if you have a comment about you. But these guys are just the best people to have around you because they give you confidence and they know what they need to tell you in different situations. Dusty and Bochy, they kind of have the same kind of style. I would say Bochy is less spoken a little bit, but he gives you that confidence. And it was funny because I was looking at an interview yesterday of Dusty Baker, how he was dancing and he was happy before the game, even though they were 2-0. They have two losses against the Rangers. And there was something shiny about them, said the people that was around them. And that bring a lot of confidence to the players.
0: Do the players feed off of the mood of the coach and the managers?
8: Yes, no doubt that they do that. And that's why you have to have a manager that is cool all the time, and that's what these guys are showing in the dugout.
0: You mentioned about Bochy and Dusty, and I'm just thinking, and I've concerned myself about this, is that today in baseball, it's mostly or it's a lot technology, and you're talking about managers that are veteran people. They either played the game for a long time, coached and managed for a long time. Does that kind of go against the grain of a veteran manager to have to pay much attention to the statistics in order to make things happen? Because everybody seems to be in love with numbers.
8: Yeah, it's going to be a great combination of it. When you see Bochy and Dusty, they've been there for a long time, and they adjust to these kind of mentalities of numbers and everything. So they have been able to make that change or to make a great balance between the numbers, the way that you treat a player, on how you present a situation for them, and telling them, "Hey, we're not gonna play you today because of this and that." So they have been able to do that for a long time, and I think the respect that they created when they talk about the game and everything that goes around, the players knows how to take that. You know, now the younger managers might be a different story because you have a front office that always is helping them around. You can see Tory Lobulo, for example. You know, he hasn't reached that level of, recognition, I would say. But he has been doing great job during the last 6-7 years with the Arizona Diamondbacks. And he's getting the respect that he deserves. I know that he have a really tough task in front of him because he's facing a team that looks superior, but he hasn't really shown any signs of weakness or any signs of panicking, and that's what I think the players look at the manager.
0: Omar Vizquel is with us, as you see, insightful and articulate about a sport that he was not only outstanding in, but certainly understands. Omar, when you take a look at teams that spent a lot of money, most notably like the Mets and San Diego, but they both watching the playoffs on television, what does that tell us about talent and putting together a winning team?
8: Well, it tells you that something happened on that team, on that clubhouse, or in that baseball field that they didn't click. the combination of veterans and or the combination of the manager and coaches with those players, maybe it wasn't there. I don't know the reason. I don't want to speculate, obviously, but there have been problems. When you have a great team like the San Diego Padres, like the New York Mets, obviously there is something that is not clicking right. So they have to sit down now and make their decisions. I don't really know what happened, but you know, we know that has been a disappointing year for these guys, and obviously they're gonna look back and they're gonna make their adjustment. And believe me, these teams are gonna be winners next year.
0: Does this tell you, as it tells me, that okay, talent is certainly first and foremost, but it has to be the right talent, the right chemistry on the team and everything else? I'm not talking about just San Diego and the New York Mets. I'm just speaking generally in sports and particularly in baseball, because we've seen teams that have got a lot of talent, but for some reason it doesn't come together. What usually is missing on a team if it doesn't, with all the talent that it shows on paper, doesn't work out the right way?
8: Yeah, I mean, it's just a way, like I said before, it's just a combination of things that didn't go the way they wanted. Maybe there is a lack of leadership or a guy that really has to stand up and say, hey, listen, we are not doing what we're supposed to be doing. I don't know what happened on those clubhouses, but there is something that is not clicking, and they have to really make decisions and adjust what they really need to be doing.
0: We only have 2 minutes left. Of course, as I said, you played in two World Series against the Atlanta Braves and the Marlins. Just briefly, tell me, what were the key moments in each of those?
8: Key moments is like we never broke down as a team. We always talk thing as a group. I think when you listen to the guys that has been on winner teams, they always talk about communication and the team being a family. When you have a team that cares for each other and they kind of pick each other up on the bad moments, those are the teams that you really want to see winning. And in my years, those are the teams that was winning ball games. We have some amazing teams, and we click together as a family. And I think that's why we won so many games. So, you know, I think that's the way I see it.
0: We only have 1 minute left, but briefly tell me what was the outstanding moments totally in those two series, just that one moment that you always remember.
8: Well, I think one of the best moments is coming from behind in one of the games. Game two, we had a home run from Gene Tomy, and that can lift the spirit and the excitement of a team. Every time that you have winning coming from behind, you believe in the team, you believe on the things that you can do on the field, and that can give you tremendous confidence.
0: Omar, I want to thank you. Every time we talk, it's always enlightening to me, and I hear from the fans, they enjoy it as well. So that means anytime you want to be here, we'd love to have you on Sports Byline. Thank you, my friend.
8: Thank you, Ron. I appreciate it.
0: Omar Vizquel, again, he played 24 years in the major leagues with six teams. And again, he is widely considered one of baseball's all-time best fielding shortstops. He won 11 Gold Glove Awards, and he has the all-time best fielding percentage for shortstops. And among shortstops, his .985 fielding percentage actually is tied for the highest all-time and the all-time leader in games played. Talking about the playoffs, talking about what it's like to be a veteran player in the playoffs as well. Very, very insightful man, but he played 24 years, so he knows the game. We continue with more of you and America's Sports Talk.
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0: That's going to wrap up this hour of Sports Byline. We talked some baseball with Omar Vizquel. He played 24 years in the major leagues with six teams. He's widely considered one of baseball's all-time best-fielding shortstops, winning 11 gold gloves. And he talked about the pressures of playoff baseball since we're in the middle of it here in Major League Baseball. Roy Eisenhart here with Inside Angle, his weekly feature. He's been a lawyer, former president of the Oakland A's, and now teaches law and sports at the University of San Francisco. As we dug down on a couple of stories that are a little bit deeper and give you more insight on them. Well, we kick things off as we always do on a Friday with Bruce Marshall of Wager Talk and Gold Sheet, looking at the key games on the NFL schedule this weekend. But stick around. I'm coming right back with more of you in Sports Byline.
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0: for the latest news, weather, and sports. 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
1: This hour from Town Hall, I'm Ron Taylor. President Trump holding a large GOP rally in Clarksville, Tennessee earlier today, addressing regional issues and speaking to supporters there. The large event put the campaign spotlight on Tennessee voters just ahead of the election. President Trump highlighting the successes of his administration thus far.
2: We have done more than any president in 2 years. There's never been a front 2 years like we've had. And by the way, we had a great first term. Our first term, we had the greatest economy in the history of our country, and we're blowing it away. In the real economy, we are blowing it away. We have $21 trillion being invested in our country, more than at any time for any country, anywhere in the world.
1: Police in New York have a man in custody who allegedly slashed two people while barricading inside of a Queens apartment late Friday.
3: One cop responding to the scene just before midnight fired off a round as officers tried to get into the Edgemere apartment. No one was injured. Once inside, police found a 53-year-old man slashed on his hand and arms and a 57-year-old woman with wounds to her hand and feet. The alleged slasher, age 52, was taken into custody. The two victims were taken to Jamaica Hospital in stable condition. I'm Larry Kofsky.
1: Lawyers for Krista Pike say she is now back in prison in Tennessee after being released from the hospital following a botched lethal injection last month. Pike has been transferred to Nashville, where she had been held before her planned execution September 30th. Cleanup and recovery underway across the southeast as remnants of Hurricane Isaiah weaken and move further inland. The National Weather Service says the storm is now breaking apart over central Alabama after making landfall late last night near Destin, Florida, as a Category 2 hurricane. The hurricane has taken the lives of four people, two in Florida, two in Alabama, and nearly 700,000 remain without power. News and analysis at townhall.com. I'm Ron Taylor.
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1: Folks in Florida in need of a hot meal after Hurricane Isis have somewhere to go. Gary LeBlanc with Mercy Chefs say they're setting up operations in Panama City and Live Oak to provide disaster relief.
5: And we will do anything that it takes to get to where we're needed.
1: He says they're serving up hot meals.
5: We make arrangements with food purveyors ahead of time. Many of them have the same call to serve that we do. And so they've loaded through the night, and they have drivers on the road now, and they will get to us with those deliveries so we can begin feeding.
1: He says Mercy Chef spent several days making arrangements. Country music star Ella Langley canceling her Dandelion Tour concert in Tulsa Friday over security concerns. ABOK Center spokesman says a bomb threat was made. A police official says they now believe the threat was not credible. Langley posting on Instagram apologizing and saying she knows how much the concert meant to fans. More news at townhall.com. President Trump is calling for new leadership in Kyiv after Vladimir Zelensky pans the Russian diesel deal that they just established days ago. Lisa Carton has details.
6: Speaking to reporters Saturday, Trump reacted to Zelensky's criticism it would only prolong the war in Ukraine.
2: I suggest they get a new leader who can make a deal. because he could have made many deals that for some reason he never does. And let me go a step further. If I were president, you wouldn't have ever had that war. That war would have never started.
6: Trump made the comment as he was departing the White House Saturday for a GOP rally in Tennessee. On Friday, Trump said Russia will immediately supply over 300,000 tons of diesel fuel to the American and global marketplace after he concluded what he called a highly successful discussion with Russian President Vladimir Putin. Trump called it a great announcement for diesel prices for Americans. I'm Lisa Carton.
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11: And good to have you with us for America's sports talk show, Sports Byline. I'm Ron Barr. We're going to be talking football this hour, but I can hardly believe I'm in my third decade of hosting Sports Byline USA. Started back in 1988. I was doing a local show in San Francisco, and one night I had Duke Snyder, the Hall of Famer, in the studio, and a guy called and said, "You know, Ron, I waited 35 years to talk to Duke Snyder, and tonight you're giving me that chance." And that was really the seed for Sports Byline. So we rolled it out in 1988, and now in our third decade, we continue to roll right along, letting you listen to and talk to some of the greatest names in sports. And by the way, if you'd ever like to email me with a suggestion for a guest or anything about the Sports Byline Network, because it's gone from being just a two-hour-a-night, a single talk show, to being a 24-hour-a-day network with many different sports reflected in the shows that we have. If you're into auto racing, we've got Speed Freaks. If you're into outdoor sports and recreation, Out and About. 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Also, if you're into golf, we got Real Golf Radio and Tee to Green. So, again, all you have to do is go to sportsbyline.com and check it out, and you can listen live off the Internet, or you can even podcast any of our shows. George Martin is standing by to join us, the former New York Giants defensive end who played 14 years in the NFL, all of those with the Giants, and, of course, won himself a Super Bowl championship in 1986 when they knocked off the Denver Broncos in the Super Bowl. But he also did something very unique recently, and that was he finished a 3,000-mile walk across America to raise money for the first responders and their families at Ground Zero on 9/11. And George called the walk a journey of destiny, and so we will talk to him about that journey of destiny and what he found out about America as he walked across this great country of ours. And then right after that, another New York Giant, Plaxico Burress, wide receiver for the Giants, has a book out called Giant, The Road to the Super Bowl. And, of course, he was very instrumental in the Giants winning that Super Bowl against the New England Patriots because he came up with the game-winning touchdown catch, and he also had a huge game in the NFC title game against the Packers when he picked off 11 receptions for 154 yards. So George Martin and Plaxico Burress this hour as we continue across the country and around the world with you on Sports Byline.
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11: This is America's Sports Talk Show, Sports Byline USA. Here's Ron Barr. George Martin joins us on Sports Byline, the former New York Giant defensive end who played 14 years in the National Football League, all of those in a Giants uniform, and he was a member of the Super Bowl winning team back in 1986 when they beat the Denver Broncos. But before we talk a little football with George, I want to talk about something he recently finished, which was a 3,000-mile walk across America to raise money for the first responders and their families at Ground Zero on 9/11. George, you've called that a walk of destiny. Why so?
17: Well, I think for a couple of reasons, Ron. Number one, being a transplanted New Yorker myself and seeing the events of 9/11 unfold primarily here in my backyard, I felt a connection to it because there were so many of my friends and colleagues and associates that were directly associated either by being victimized or being involved with it in the rescue efforts. And I just felt an immediate connection because of the enormity of that situation. And then certainly afterwards, see how those individuals who I termed to be heroes were treated. And, subsequently they became ill themselves. I just felt that it was incumbent upon me to use my celebrity to help those individuals in their medical plight.
11: How much were you trying to raise, and how much did you actually raise?
17: Our initial objective was to raise $10 million for their medical treatment. And so what I did initially was I got a commitment from the three participating hospitals, which were Mount Sinai, Hackensack University Medical Center, and North Shore Long Island Jewish, that for all the money that we raised, that they would match it dollar for dollar. So of the more than $2 million that we raised, we will be providing almost $5 million of medical services for these modern-day heroes. So we almost reached our objective.
11: George, how did you come about walking across America? I suppose there were many things that you could have done to try to raise money for this effort, but why walk across America?
17: Well, Ron, two very special reasons. Number one, I always tell people that it's the blending of two very distinct passions that I have. Number one, being a country boy, I've always had the innate desire to see this country up close and personal. And even though I've driven across country on three separate occasions and I've played 14 years, as you said, with the New York Giants, it never afforded me the opportunity to really ingest the flavor and the character of what this great America has to offer. And secondly, it's always been my propensity to want to give back, particularly to those that are less fortunate. So those two I just simply put together, and when I decided that this was going to be the one that I was going to check off my bucket list in life, I decided to equate a mission with it. And my associates, friends, and colleagues and I got together, and we came up with a journey for 9/11.
11: Strategically, tell me how this all came about. I mean, how it was accomplished, because it's one thing to say you want to do it. It's another thing, as you know, to actually do something like this.
17: Yeah, and I found that sort of in the making, as it were. But I realized that, you know, just like professional athletics, there are very, at least from my perspective, there are very few individual sports that I participated in. And I realized that I needed a very strong and collective team effort in order to accomplish this. So first and foremost, I went to a lot of corporate connections and made sure that we had at least a financial commitment to do it. I then put together a wonderful board of dedicated individuals who were like-minded and had the same sort of affinity for the first responders that I had. And then I surrounded myself with a very hand-picked select team that would follow me across the country. And we sort of planned this along with Fairleigh Dickinson University, who actually charted the actual route for us. And so initially there was a five-person team consisting of myself as the only primary walker, and then I had a retired New York City police or fireman with me at all times, along with my wife of 35 years, who was our point person, and a medical technician. And those were the individuals that made this journey so successful.
11: George, as you were laying this all out and you saw the plan and you saw what it was going to take, did there ever become a time in the planning process that you said, I wonder if I bit off a little bit more than I could chew?
17: Well, ironically enough, Ron, no, there was never a moment in the planning process, although there was some early speculation in the implementation phase. And I'll give you a quick synopsis. When we launched on September 16th at the George Washington Bridge, we had a caravan of police officers and first responders and rescue and recovery workers that gave us a great send-off from the George Washington Bridge. We had a motorcycle motorcade of police officers that escorted us throughout New Jersey all the way to Giant Stadium, where we were the halftime entertainment and people, 80,000 people strong, gave us a tremendous send-off from Giant Stadium. And then shortly thereafter, there was only three of us who were walking along the highways of New Jersey, and you could hear the crickets in the background and the cars passing by, and quickly reality set in that it wasn't going to be this cavalcade of fanfare all the way through, that it was going to really require a lot of commitment and dedication. And from that moment in, we kind of set our jaw, and we did what we had to do.
11: George Martin has joined us on Sports Byline, the former New York Giant defensive end, and won a Super Bowl with the Giants back in 86. But we're talking about something that he did that was special, which was walk across America to raise money for first responders in New York. How many hours a day did you actually walk, George?
17: It was a full-time commitment. Generally, we had a 7 o'clock a.m. meeting down in the lobby where we talked about the necessities of the day, whether it was proper apparel, making sure the safety flashes were used and that we had all of the accoutrements for the day, whether it was extremely cold weather, moderate, or extremely hot weather. And then generally we would start at 7:30 on the route itself. We would go until about 11:30, and we'd have a break mid-morning. We'd then break 2.5 hours for lunch, and occasionally we'd get a power nap during midday. We would resume about 1 o'clock in the afternoon, and we would go until about 4:30, 5 o'clock at the latest, at which time we would go back to the hotel and take care of our administrative responsibilities and interviews and things of that nature.
11: Was there a particular point that was particularly hard for you? I mean, did you hit a wall anywhere along the way, especially in the early going, George?
17: No, Ron, I actually didn't. There were some times that were pretty challenging, but since I've taken too much to train for this endeavor, when we hit the mountains and the hills of Tennessee, it was a bit challenging because it was some very strenuous and challenging terrain, but that was to be expected, and I tell people all the time, more importantly than the physical challenge that we faced every day was the repetition of the mental challenge that we had to go through on a daily basis, because we tried to average a minimum of 20 miles per day. And when you realize that irrespective of the terrain, whether it's torrential rain or whether it's high winds, which we had in some cases 50-mile-per-hour headwinds, or the 114 degrees that we had out in the Yuma Desert, we still had to hit our objective of 20 miles per day. And that really requires some fortitude and some intestinal determination.
11: Well, if my math is correct, at 20 miles a day, that'd be about 150 days. So what time of the year did you do this, and was it 150 days that it took you to accomplish it?
17: Actually, it took us, I think it was just shy of 170 days to complete it. We started at September 16th, and there were a couple of occasions where we had to come back to the East Coast for various fundraisers and charities and things of that nature, and also my oldest son got married December 1st. So there were a few interruptions, but aside from that, this was, as I said, a full-time endeavor, and it was a mission that we were committed to completing.
11: I've had other friends have done things like ride across America on a bicycle, and they've always said that they learned something about this country they did not know before, and I'm sure that was the case for you as well, George. As you went from area to area in this country, what were some of the things that struck you about America?
17: Oh, Ron, I tell you, I could really write a book about that. In Tennessee, we learned about a group of people that were called the Philosians, and they occupied the hills of Tennessee, and they really predated the Pilgrims, and oddly enough, they spoke English. But the thing about it is that no one ever knew where they came from, their origin, and it's still a mystery to this date. The other thing that I learned about, which I was totally baffled, is that we have a huge underwater aquifer in the Central Plains that really is some of the purest water in the world that helps with our agricultural needs throughout the plains of Texas, Oklahoma, and alike. And it's just enormous water table that a lot of the farmers use to supply water to their crops, and that was just interesting for me to find out, and to see how our wonderful agriculture system really feeds our needs for sustenance. And that to me was just an education as we went across the country to see the different characteristics in each part of the nation, and that to me was just a wonderful lesson. And that there were thousands of such lessons that I learned across this nation.
11: What about the hog down in Virginia you encountered?
17: You've done your homework, I see, Ron. well, much to our surprise, as we were walking along this four-lane highway, this hog literally came out of the woods, out of nowhere, and he had to be in excess of 400 pounds. This was the largest animal, and trust me, I grew up on a farm, so large animals is nothing new to me. But this hog literally came out of nowhere. He was scarred, he was scuffed, he was really rough and tangled, like he had a lot of encounters in his life. And he was so enormous that he literally stopped 18-wheel trucks on the highway for a matter of 10 to 15 minutes. They didn't move because this hog kind of, he kind of made his way through across the highway. He dug up a few grubs back and forth, and then as quickly as he came, he disappeared back into the undergrowth into the forest. And we were stopped dead in our tracks because we didn't want to challenge this big beast. And it brought back some terrible memories of the Washington Redskins, but I was able to get over it.
11: George Martin has joined us on Sports Byline. Wonderful story about his walk across America to raise money for first responders and their families at Ground Zero on 9/11. We're going to be talking more about this journey, and also we'll talk a little football with George as we continue on America's Sports Talk Show.
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11: This is America's Sports Talk Show, Sports Byline USA. Here's Ron Barr. George Martin has joined us on Sports Byline. We're continuing to talk about his journey across America to raise money for first responders out of 9/11. George, one of the things I also know is that you learn a lot about people, and I think that when we happen to maybe be in one particular part of the country, East Coast, Upper Midwest, West Coast, and the South, I think people understand the people in their region. But as you have a chance, like you did, to go across the country, interact with people, what did you find about the American public?
17: Well, Ron, I'll be totally honest with you. As an African-American growing up in the segregated South, I had more than a few reservations and a bit of trepidation about embarking upon this journey for some very obvious reasons. But I can tell you what I learned about this was that the American people have a great capacity for a mission like this. And we did not have one single negative incident throughout the whole of our nine-month odyssey. It was absolutely a journey of a lifetime, as people have described it, and I think that they're absolutely right. People open up their homes, they open up their establishments, their businesses, they fed us, they embraced us, they contributed to the cause. They were just absolutely phenomenal in every facet of this country, and particularly in the heartland, because these people were just so enamored with the fact that someone of my stature, a former professional athlete, would take time out of his schedule to embark upon something like this, and they were so embracing of the idea that it made me feel just proud to be an American.
11: You know, you bring up a very interesting point. I think, as you mentioned, George, you grew up during a segregated period of time, but really sometimes in these days that if you happen to be a well-known athlete, an African-American athlete, you will get considerations that maybe other African-Americans would not. But I think this really probably told you something about maybe how we've come, you know, how far we've come as a society in accepting people as people, have we not?
17: I think you're absolutely correct, Ron, because if you realize that I played some 20 years ago, so my prowess as a professional athlete really wasn't much of an enhancement for me. A lot of people really saw me as this individual who was taking on this mission and who was subjecting himself to a 3,000-mile journey on behalf of someone else. So I think that the fact that I was a professional athlete was really lost in the whole, and thank God it was lost in the whole journey, and people embraced and accepted me for me, and you're absolutely right. We have come a long way, and are we perfect? No. Do we still have a ways to come? Obviously. But I'm so encouraged, and I'm just so thrilled that we are where we are today. And I just think that America's greatness lies within the hearts of its people. That's our greatest asset.
11: Aside from the hog in Virginia, any other funnier moments for you, George, along the way of 3,000 miles?
17: Well, I think there were a number of them, Ron. I will tell you this one because we were in Tennessee, sometimes our anticipation is greater than the reality. We had this big burly gentleman come alongside of us in a pickup truck with the shotgun rack in the back, and he came, a bearded gentleman who had these overalls on, and you think I was a big guy. He had about 60 pounds on me, and I'm about 260. And he gets out of his pickup truck. He doesn't say a word. And about this time, I'm looking at security saying, hey, guys, let's be on our toes here. And so I walk over to him, and I reach my hand out to shake his hand. And he says to me, I don't want to shake your hand. He says, I want to give you a hug. Here, let me give you a big bear hug. He says, and Ron, it was so amusing to see this big guy almost brought to tears. He said, I wanted to give you a hug. I heard about what you were doing. I mean, at one moment I'm scared to death, and the other moment we're sitting there like the long-lost brothers. That was just one of the funnier episodes that took place out on the road. But it was, and things like that happen almost on a daily basis.
11: George, when it was all over with, what sense of satisfaction did you have personally? And also, when you reflect back on it, what did George Martin learn about himself that maybe he did not know before he undertook this?
17: Well, let me take it in reverse order, because the one thing that I would also like to address is the fact that it's not over. The physical part of it, the actual journey is concluded, but I'm still working to on behalf of these first responders, these heroes in our society, and for those people in the sound of our listening voice, Ron, who would like to contribute, they can certainly do so by going to our website, which is a journey4911.info. That's www.ajourney4911.info, or they can go to our toll-free number, which is 1-800-889-8038. And the thing that I learned about myself was it was simply a reaffirmation. I think in our heart's heart, we always like to think the best of people, even though it hasn't been validated. A journey for 911 validated to people, even though it hasn't been validated. A journey for 911 validated to me that there are wonderful people out in this great

0: and she lined them up along the road as we were approaching her, and she pointed to me and she says, I want you guys to see what a hero is, and I want you to witness history. Here's a guy who's giving back to the community selflessly, and I want you guys to be able to grow up to be like that. And then she reached in her purse, and she gave us 10 of the $14 that she had. And although we were very reluctant to accept that contribution, we knew that she was teaching her grandkids a lesson that was much more valuable than those $10.
1: Great story. Let's talk a little football for a moment, because one of those that also donated was your former coach, Bill Parcells, who gave $10,000. And I know that he is somebody that really has had an influence on your life. How so, George?
0: Well, first of all, Ron, you're absolutely right. There was an enormous outpouring from the entire NFL itself. Roger Goodell, along with Joe Brown, they all gave over $100,000 to this wonderful event, along with the New York Football Giants, who gave not only from the organization, but also from the individual administrators, and the players themselves contributed to this, as well as the NFL Players Association. But when we were first approaching that million-dollar mark, it was Bill Parcells who picked up the phone himself and volunteered a contribution that got us over the million-dollar mark. And to make things even better, Bill called me periodically during the entire journey, and most of the times he was razzing me. He was giving me the business by telling me I've got to go faster and that I'm getting old, and you know, he doesn't think I'm going to be able to make it, and should he send the paramedics out to get me? But I will say this, Ron. At the conclusion of the journey, the first letter of congratulation that I got was from Bill Parcells down in Florida, and I will cherish it always.
1: When you think back to that 1986 New York Giants team that won the Super Bowl, what was the catalyst for their success that season, George?
0: Well, I'm sitting in my office right now, Ron, and as you can imagine, I'm looking at all of our team pictures, and I'm fortunate to have 14 years up on my wall up here, and I'm looking at Bill Parcells, and I can tell you this. What Bill Parcells brought to the New York Giant organization at that time, which was sorely needed, was the way he treated his players. He treated us not like expendable commodities, but he treated us with respect. He demanded a lot. It was his way or the highway, but he would sit down and tell you what his expectations of you as an individual was and how that would play into the larger picture of success. And every game, we were prepared because we knew what the outcome would be and what that outcome held for us in the grand scheme of the year. Bill Parcells was the first head coach that ever treated his players with respect and with dignity. What was the catalyst? The fact that Bill Parcells had enough intellect to surround himself by people like Harry Carson, George Martin, Phil Sims, who were the three captains, and then put the onus on us that he wasn't going to be the only one out there beating the drum and talking about the importance of success, that we as players had as much to gain as he did, and he put the responsibility back on our shoulders to whatever problem arose, the team captains would have to help solve it.
1: We got about 90 seconds left, but when you think back on that Super Bowl victory and that game in particular, what is it that will always be seared in your mind as a memory, George?
0: Well, I think, first of all, at the conclusion of the game, Ron, when I looked up in the stands and I saw fans that spanned almost a century, who were up in the men, women, children who were crying, who were just so elated with the victory, who had made the New York Football Giants a part of their family each and every Sunday, who would live with us and die with us, I will never, ever forget that feeling in that moment.
1: When you think about football and then the accomplishment that you had as far as walking all over this country, across this country, is there a similarity? Is there a connection there?
0: Well, there is a similarity, because I think ultimately the elation and the feeling of overjoyed is the same. But one, as I said, is a very much a collective endeavor, a team effort in the Super Bowl. This was the greatest individual effort that I've ever embarked upon, aside from my family.
1: George, I want to thank you very much for sharing the story. It's an inspirational one, but it also says a lot about athletes. I hear on this program, being a national program, about how much athletes make and the trouble that they get into. But what I've often said is there's an awful lot of them, a majority, an overwhelming majority of them, that give back to their communities, and you certainly have been witness to that by what you were able to do. Thank you very much for joining us on Sports Byline, and you're welcome here anytime, George.
0: Ron, thank you for the opportunity. God bless you, and thanks for having me on the show.
1: George Martin, 14 years in the NFL, all of those with the Giants as a defensive end, and, of course, was a member of that Super Bowl-winning team for the Giants back in 1986 against the Denver Broncos, and he walked 3,003 miles across America to raise money for the first responders.

0: and their families at Ground Zero. A very inspirational story. We'll take a break here and come back on the other side as we continue across the country and around the world. We've got you on America's sports talk show, Sports Byline.
1: From the people who brought you It's the Dog Park comes...

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5: Plaxico Burress joins us on Sports Byline, New York Giants wide receiver, and of course he caught the important catch in the Super Bowl that gave the New York Giants the 17-14 victory after he had predicted that the Giants would win the Super Bowl 23-17. But he has a wonderful book out called Giant, The Road to the Super Bowl. And Plaxico, at the beginning of the season, every player has the goal of reaching the Super Bowl and winning the Super Bowl, but in the end, only a handful of players actually do. Have you had a chance to kind of reflect and fully appreciate what was accomplished by not only the Giants, but by Plaxico Burress?
6: Well, I really don't think we didn't realize the magnitude of, you know, what we had done. You know, when we initially won the game and got in the locker room and got on the bus, I really don't think we really realized until we got to the city and when three or four million people showed up to the parade. I think that's when it all sunk in that we were world champions.
5: When you take a look at the effort that it takes in order to win a Super Bowl, can you capsulize it for me and so the listeners can understand about the total team effort, the individual effort as well that it takes to win?
6: I mean, you know, when you're in a situation like that, when you're on that kind of stage, I mean, you know, as far as the team and the guys that you play with, I mean, nothing else matters at that point. You know, no egos. I mean, take the names off the back of your jersey and everybody just goes out as a, you know, a gel collective unit. And I think that's one of the things that, you know, kept us together this year, that, you know, we're a real close bunch. We have a lot of respect for each other. And then, you know, when you get to know guys, you know, personally off of the field, their family, the kids, you know, it's a little different. You know, it means a little more. And I think that, you know, we're a real close bunch, and we want to, you know, see each other do well, and we celebrate each other's success. And I think that's a rare thing in the NFL. When guys are doing well, you celebrate their success.
5: One of the things that I've always had an appreciation for of the professional athlete, and particularly the football player, Plaxico, is their ability to focus, and especially during the long course of a season when I know injuries start to take their toll on a player. And in your particular case, you were hardly ever able to practice because of those injuries. What type of focus did it take for you to be able to play in the postseason and then ultimately to play with an injury that you didn't even let the Patriots know that you had in the Super Bowl?
6: It was frustrating. It got frustrating for me at times because I wasn't able to go out and participate and get the repetitions that I needed to be successful on Sunday with Eli. And the thing that's miraculous about it is that we were just really just going off of just verbal conversations on the Sundays on the sideline and really just drawing up plays basically in the dirt and having success. Because I wasn't able to practice on a season. I think that's one of the rare things that nobody's ever done is have a guy like myself not being able to practice, and the coaches and the quarterback still having the faith and confidence in me to go out and be successful.
5: I'll talk a little more football with you later, but let me take you back and let's talk about your late mother, Adelaide, because you write in the book, I remember when I was growing up, I used to say, damn, why is she so mean? Why is she so hard on us? Why is she so tough? She was preparing us. Coach Coughlin is a walk in the park compared to my mom.
6: Yeah. I mean, I was speaking the truth. And if you ever had a chance to meet my mom, then you would understand exactly where I was coming from. And my mom was kind of like a neighborhood superstar, so to speak, because she just, commanded the respect of everybody that I grew up around. And it didn't matter what type of lifestyle it was, but, you just knew who she was because she just kind of had that presence about herself, and she spoke sternly and didn't back down or take anything from anybody. And she was one of my real inspirations, my role model. And she's mainly the reason why I'm at today.
5: Yeah, you do call her your hero, and you also said she was also intelligent beyond book smarts. How so?
6: Oh, man. I mean, if you look at what my mother did, she went to college at Norfolk State University, still holds the basketball records, and even was nominated to play in the Olympics in field hockey. And she drove a public school bus for 13 years and then worked at a local gas station around my neighborhood where I'm from. And then, really trying to make ends meet, she, went back to school to get her master's in biology and made all A's. And that just told me I was like, wow. I mean, here's a woman who's been out of college for 20 or some odd years, and she goes back to school and get her degree in biology to become a nurse, and she makes all A's. So I was like, wow. It took me for a loop when I was only 15 or 16, really trying to grasp and understand how intelligent she really was.
5: How close did you come to taking the wrong path in life?
6: Well, close. I mean, I thought that me hanging out and doing the things that I was doing, taking the wrong path, was the right way because I wasn't able to see a lot. I thought growing up in Virginia Beach and playing basketball in the corner and hanging out on the corner was the life. You play high school football and basketball, become a neighborhood superstar, and then you come back home and sell drugs or what have you. And, my high school coach was very instrumental in that and, keeping me on the right path because he saw something special in myself that I didn't even know I had in me.
5: Yeah.
6: And that's why I speak so highly of him.
5: The other woman who, of course, is important in your life is your wife, Tiffany, and I love the chapter that is entitled, She Thought I Was a Drug Dealer.
6: yeah.
5: Tell everybody about that first date.
6: It was our first date. I remember, yesterday I was got out of the shower, ready to put on some nice clothes, a nice shirt and some slacks, and I was like, I'm just going to show up and just go as myself. So I threw all my jewelry on, my chain and my do-rag over my braids and my white T-shirt and went and met at Red Lobster. And I just showed up as myself and, I didn't tell her exactly what I did at the time because she didn't ask. So we had a nice, a 5 or 6 hour dinner just sitting at Red Lobster. And that's how it all got started.
5: When did you finally tell her that you played football? Because she, as I said, did not know that you did. She thought you were a drug dealer.
6: I didn't tell her. Dad told her who I was. he didn't approve of it at the time. He's talking about starting behind the eight ball when your father puts that in your ear. So I started behind the eight ball.
5: Yeah, he thought you were a little bit too wild for her. And when you proposed to her, you've still got to explain to me what was so sexy about her putting on her socks when you decided to propose to her.
6: You know, I just kind of caught off guard. I had it planned for Valentine's Day. And I was like, you know, everybody does it on Valentine's Day. You know, let me be more creative. So I did it on the 13th of February. And it was one of those moments that I'll never forget. She was just sitting on the bed putting her socks on. And it was something that, you know, she never expected to come to her. And I told her surprise, and she just busted out crying. And you know, the rest of it was history.
5: Of course, you're drafted in the first round by the Pittsburgh Steelers, an organization with great history. What was that period of time like for you?
6: It was fun, you know, because I initially accomplished what I wanted to accomplish at the time was go to college and, you know, one day become an NFL player. And I mean, being taken at the eighth slot and only playing 2 years of college, you know, nobody who would have known where I got drafted if I'd have stayed another year or so. And it was fun. I wanted to come into the league initially my first year and make a bang, but ended up breaking my wrist and tearing ligaments. So I kind of got off to a slow start and never really found that consistent level of play that I wanted to find. So I was kind of up and down, but you know, I kept fighting, stayed focused mentally, and, you know, 8, 9 years later, I'm a world champion.
5: Plaxico Burress has joined us, and check out his book. It's called Giant, The Road to the Super Bowl. It's one thing to play in Pittsburgh, which is a small to medium-sized market. It's another to play in New York. When you decided to go ahead and sign on with the New York Giants, what did you expect that experience to be like, and how was it similar to or different from what you thought it might be like, Plaxico?
6: You know, it's everything I thought it would be. You know, I would use the media as my outlet to really get the people to, you know, kind of know where I was coming from and what angle I was coming from. And, you know, when I signed on March 17th on St. Patrick's Day, that was one of the reasons why I chose number 17. And everybody was like, what, number 17? This guy's not serious about playing football. And so I came here and, you know, started making some plays. And I said to myself, to everybody else, that it'll be one of the best creative signings in NFL history. And, you know, 3 years later, you know, I guess we're on the right track.
5: Tom Coughlin, I really think that one of the, I guess you might say, factors that led to the Super Bowl championship season that the Giants had was the fact that he realized that he had to change his style with the players, something he did not do down in Jacksonville, and he's not known to have done. How did he indeed change during the course of the season that made him a little bit more amenable to you and the other players?
6: I think it was important that he, you know, he came to the veterans and kind of formed like a veteran group, you know, being more sensitive to the players and asking the players what they thought before he made a decision. And I think that was very critical to our success. And, you know, getting the aspect of where he was coming from and what he expected from us. You know, getting the guys, the veteran guys, and asking their thoughts on the decision, what we should do. I mean, how do the guys feel? Are they tired? Should I back off a little bit? Should I push them? You know, just different things like that. And, you know, the guys, you know, guys like myself and Antonio, you know, giving insight of how we were feeling or what we thought. I think that really helped us a lot as a ball club.
5: Speaking of helping, you were certainly one of those that went to a struggling Eli Manning who was trying to find his place in the NFL and following in his footsteps of his brother, in a sense. What advice and support did you give him that allowed him to kind of mature and blossom as he did?
6: Well, I was just telling him, you know, just stay focused on you. I mean, don't worry about, you know, Ben Roethlisberger and the Carson Palmers and Philip Rivers or even your brother. I mean, just be Eli, because that's all you can be. I mean, don't worry about trying to be anything else. Just go out, relax, just play your game, and, you know, don't have rabbit ears. You know, don't listen to what everybody's saying. Just go out and perform your job. And, you know, his demeanor is always the same. And if he plays well or if he doesn't do as well as he do, you know, he just stays the same. And, you know, it's paid off for him. I don't know too many quarterbacks, too many players that can come up here and take some of the stuff and the criticism that he took and go out and, you know, perform on a week-to-week basis and have success.
5: What surprised you the most about the game that you had against the Packers in the NFC Championship? 11 receptions, 154 yards.
6: You know, I expected that of myself. If they're going to put a guy on me one-on-one, and anybody in this league just say, hey, go shut number 17 down, we're just going to put you in one-on-one all game. I mean, that's what I expect out of myself, you know, to go out and dominate. It doesn't matter if you got a shutdown corner or not. I mean, if you think a guy can just go out there one-on-one and bump and run and press me all game, then I'm just going to show you that he can't.
5: I alluded to it a little bit earlier about an injury that you suffered prior to the Super Bowl. It happened in the bathroom of your hotel. What happened?
6: Just a freak accident. Just coming out of the shower. My foot slipped off of the ledge. Coming out of the shower. My foot kind of got caught in the door and I slipped, you know, just kind of freakishly. And I just started with just an innocent little slip and fall. And got up and went to media day. And it started getting stiffer on me throughout the day. And, you know, I went to bed about 11 o'clock that night and woke up at 2 or 3 in the morning. And my knee was swollen. I called downstairs to the trainer and said, hey, you guys need to come take a look at this. And they looked at my knee a couple of times and pushed it one way. And I'm like, ah. And I was like, oh, man, you got a grade one MCL. And I was like, man, I'm only 4 days from the game. And they said, thanks, Cole, to be honest with you. It's usually about 4 to 6 weeks till this thing starts feeling better. And I just busted out crying. I thought I wasn't going to be able to play. I remember Brandon Jacobs having this MCL injury. He missed 6 games, and you know, I went on to perform on a grade one MCL in 4 days.
5: We only got a couple of minutes left, but during the course of the Super Bowl, there was something that kind of upset you, and I think it probably upset your teammates, did it not, from the Patriots. What is it that they did? Tell everybody what they did that kind of was arrogant on their part.
6: You know, they just really thought that, you know, it wasn't going to be a contest. You know, they had everything scheduled, the champagne and the parties and things like that. I even got a couple of invites to a couple of them, which was totally disrespectful. But, you know, we just kind of took it all with a grain of salt. We just, you know, saw how arrogant they were. And, you know, the game still had to be played. And, you know, records and all those things went out of the window for 60 minutes. You know, nothing else mattered to us more than winning that football game.
5: In about 30 seconds, what is it that you'll always remember from that season and that Super Bowl victory?
6: The way we did it, and the fashion that we did it, and starting off 0-2. I think the last team that did it, start off 0-2, was the Dallas Cowboys in like 92 or 93, giving up 80 points in the first 2 games and doing it on the road. I don't think about 5 or 6 teams ever done it in. And just the fashion we did it in and taking the field that Sunday to run on the field for the Super Bowl, it was an unexplainable feeling.
5: Well, Plaxico, congratulations on the book, but the story about your life and about your mother is also something very, very positive, and I hope people will accept that as well. It's a part of what has made you an outstanding athlete, but also an outstanding person. Thank you very much for joining us on Sports Byline.
6: Oh, thank you. Appreciate it.
5: Plaxico Burress, and again, the name of this book is called Giant, The Road to the Super Bowl, and what a game he had in the NFC Championship game. We continue with more of you on America's Sports Talk Show.
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5: George Martin and Plaxico Burress this hour on Sports Byline. And if you'd like to check out Plaxico's book, it's called Giant, The Road to the Super Bowl. And, you know, so many times I hear from the fans around the country about how upset they are about how much athletes make. Well, I've often said they also give back to society as well. And that was certainly witnessed by George Martin going across the country to raise money for the first responders and their families at Ground Zero on 9/11. 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Madden NFL is about knowing your weapons on both sides of the ball to make game-changing plays. So check it out, Madden NFL from EA Sports. I'm Ron Barr. 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
1: News this hour from Town Hall. I'm Ron Taylor. President Trump holding a large rally for the GOP in Tennessee Saturday, and among many things said, as he, of course, encouraging those to vote in the upcoming midterms, he says that if Democrats regain control of Congress, they'll revive policies he says they have repeatedly failed.
2: So the last time the radical left Democrats had power, they gave us the worst inflation in American history, the highest energy prices in American history. And by the way, our gasoline is less now than it was under Sleepy Joe Biden, just so you understand. And what did we do? We prevented Iran from having a nuclear weapon.
1: Iran is back on the table for military planners.
3: The Pentagon has told U.S. Central Command to finish preparations for a possible return to major strikes on Iran. Officials say President Trump has not set a date or made a final decision. The president has said the United States will not attack Iran before the midterm elections. The order comes as the National Security Team met at Camp David to go over the war. Willie Nelson, Washington.
1: The National Weather Service expects Tropical Storm Rachel to make landfall near the San Diego-Baja California border early tomorrow morning. Meteorologist Rich Thompson with the National Weather Service says that could bring rain to much of the area.
4: We're expecting a pretty good shot of rain for most areas from L.A. County southward beginning late tonight and through most of the day on Sunday and Sunday night.
1: A coastal flood warning is in effect for Los Angeles and San Diego counties until 3 o'clock tomorrow afternoon. FEMA is urging residents across the southeast to remain cautious as remnants of Hurricane Isaias weaken and move further inland. The National Weather Service says the storm is now breaking apart over central Alabama after making landfall last night near Destin, Florida, as a Category 2 hurricane. Four people have died in the storm. More news at townhall.com.
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1: Katie Zachariah is the new White House press secretary. Lisa Taylor gives us the rundown.
6: President Trump confirmed the move to reporters on Friday after posting on Truth Social that Zachariah has an unblemished record of support and has been a loyal and brilliant supporter right from the beginning.
2: So that's right. Katie is going to be the press secretary. She's a friend of most of you. I know she likes people. She likes all of you, actually. I don't know if that's good or bad, but we just hired a new press secretary.
6: She currently serves as senior communications advisor to Truth Social and briefly worked at the Department of Homeland Security. She's also a lawyer and conservative commentator. Zachariah succeeds Caroline Leavitt, who left the position in August. I'm Lisa Taylor.
1: Of course, Caroline Leavitt will be spending more time with her new family as she takes leave of the office. Katie Zachariah appointed to the White House press secretary, as we reported. You'll find breaking news and analysis at townhall.com. A powerful 7.7 magnitude earthquake has struck Panama Friday. Jim Forbes has the story.
7: The quake that struck shortly after noon on Friday was centered about 100 miles southeast of Panama City and was followed by several strong aftershocks. NBC News says buildings were damaged by the quake. President Jose Raul Mulino said some roads had, quote, completely collapsed. There have been no reports of fatalities. I'm Jim Forbes.
1: Anthropic says one of its AI models submitted a false report about an unsolved murder through a Philadelphia police website. The Philadelphia Police Department said Anthropic notified authorities on October 7th about the incident and explained that the report was a result of an automated testing process. Police said the tip was flagged as spam and was never forwarded to the Real-Time Crime Center for investigation. Police said the false report was submitted through PhillyUnsolvedMurders.com, a website dedicated to unsolved homicides. More on these stories at townhall.com.
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12: 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If you are a basketball fan, you're going to love this hour on Sports Byline. We got three guests with us this hour. I'll tell you who they are in just a second. But I've had a lot of people say to me, Ron, how can I get a hold of you? Well, let me give you an easy way to do it. 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And right there on the home page, you'll see my picture. Click on it. 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And at the bottom of the bio page, there is a link where you can write me. And you can write me, and if you're thoughtful enough to sign it, then I'm going to get back to you and personally answer it. 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Three basketball players for you this hour. Adrian Dantley's going to kick it off. Adrian now, deservedly so, a member of the Basketball Hall of Fame after 15 years in the NBA as a small forward. He was the NBA's Rookie of the Year back in 1977. He played for the Pacers, he played for the Lakers, Jazz, Pistons, Mavericks, and the Bucks. Six times he was an All-Star, and he led the league in scoring back in 81 and 84 when he was with the Utah Jazz. And if you take a look at his career average of 24.3 points a game and more than 23,000 points, you got to say, you know what? Adrian Dantley certainly deserves to be in the Basketball Hall of Fame. And then Chris Webber is going to be... Chris, of course, 16 years in the NBA, playing with Golden State, Washington, Sacramento, Philadelphia, and Detroit. Former number one overall NBA draft selection, and was a Rookie of the Year in the NBA. But the one thing he did not do that I think he always wanted to do, and that was simply win an NBA championship. So we'll have a chance to talk with him about that as well. And then anytime you can play 20-plus years in the NBA, you're something special, and that's exactly what Kevin Willis did. He played for a number of teams, and nine of those 20-plus years played with the Atlanta Hawks, and he did win an NBA title back in 2003 with the San Antonio Spurs. So good to have you with us as we crank it up with you on Sports Byline.
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12: Adrian Dantley joins us on Sports Byline, now a member of the Basketball Hall of Fame, and deservedly so after playing 15 years in the NBA as a small forward. He was Rookie of the Year in the NBA in 77, and he led the NBA in scoring in 81 and 84 with the Jazz. Does this take a big weight off your shoulders, Adrian, that they finally got it right with the voting?
18: Oh, yes, it does, because it was every year when it come up, you know, people would say certain things. Why are you not in the Hall of Fame? Is it going to be this year? So I don't have to worry about that anymore.
12: What was your immediate reaction when you did hear that you were going to be put into the Hall of Fame?
18: Well, I was pretty surprised. I mean, I always thought I should have been in the Hall of Fame a long time ago. And the reason why I was surprised is because the previous year they didn't have any players. You know, one of you guys, Chris Mullin, guys out there in Oakland, he was up. There was only two players last year, Chris Mullin and myself. And they voted six coaches in. So I said, go figure. Couldn't figure it out. And then I get voted with this class, which is a pretty good class.
12: You came out of Notre Dame. You were the National College Player of the Year. And, of course, everybody thinks of Notre Dame in terms of football. But the basketball program there has had an interesting tradition, has it not?
18: Well, basketball has always had some good teams. Of course, when you think of Notre Dame, you think of basketball. I mean, you think of football, but basketball been doing pretty good. You know, when Digger was there, we were pretty good. And you know, right now Mike Bray is there, and they're trying to keep that tradition up in basketball.
12: Did Digger recruit you?
18: Yes, Digger recruited me. Really, Digger didn't recruit me at all. What happened was my senior year, I was shoo-in to go to North Carolina. My high school coach and Dean Smith were pretty close. Always went to the basketball camp, and it was North Carolina, Maryland, North Carolina State, and we had a trio of players that come from the D.C. area that played at Notre Dame. Austin Carr, great player, Carlos Jones, Whitmore. So I was aware of him, but he just kept asking me, hey, why don't you just come out one day? I came out one day. I rode down the street and saw that Golden Dome, and I was ready to sign that day.
12: I was born in Washington, D.C., so I'm very, very familiar with both Coach Morgan Wooten and also DeMatha Catholic High School in Maryland, a powerhouse in high school basketball. But Morgan Wooten, maybe a lot of people around the country as they listen to the show don't know too much about this legendary coach. Tell everybody what made him so special.
18: Well, first of all, he was the best coach I've ever had. He knew the fundamentals of the game. He was very prepared for all the teams he played against. Great person. He was a father figure to all the guys that went to DeMatha. And at times, there were some pretty tough guys who attended DeMatha. But when they got around Morgan, they was like a saint. But the guy was just a super, super, super person.
12: I always sensed about him in the few times that I talked to him, and I watched a couple of their practices, and as I watched him on the floor, I thought that there was a correlation between the way the players were disciplined in playing basketball for Morgan and probably the way he expected, and they acted off the court as well, that same discipline manner, no matter what their background might have been. Am I correct in that observation, Adrian?
18: Well, just like I said earlier, yes, you are correct. When guys came to DeMatha, they conducted themselves off the court and on the court like gentlemen. Didn't have too many problems with his players, and that's all because of Morgan. They respected Morgan so much.
12: Generally speaking, is coming out of a Catholic high school, did those go on to usually Catholic universities? Maybe somebody like a Notre Dame, like you did.
18: Not really. Most of the guys who attended DeMatha, when they went to college, they just went to a college because that was a good choice for them, you know, academically, athletically. Not too many people went to a Catholic college just because they went to a Catholic high school.
12: A lot of people don't realize that you were drafted by the Buffalo Braves. Now, you got to go back a long way to remember the Buffalo Braves. What did you know about Buffalo, New York?
18: Well, Buffalo was a great place. I think they should have a franchise there. I had a great time there. And when I was drafted by Buffalo, we had probably one of the best front court ever that could have been that ever played the game of basketball. You know, everybody talk about the McHale, Parrish, and Bird, but when I was a rookie there, we had a starting lineup of Moses Malone, Bob McAdoo, and myself. And we had two owners. And they traded all the players all within 1 year, and we never could get it started. But it was a great place, and that's where I started my career. I had a great time there my rookie year.
12: When I introduced you, I mentioned that you played 15 years in the NBA as a small forward. And, you know, when I say small forward, I don't know that anybody could put a picture in their mind about that position. Is it somewhat of a hybrid position, somewhere between, you know, the off guard and the forward? How do you define and explain that position?
18: I don't know. That's the experts. They come up with a point guard, a two guard, three, four, five. I mean, even today, if you look at a lot of teams, they play small teams out there. They go small ball. But I guess the small forward, he does a little bit of everything. He goes, he plays in the perimeter, he plays in the inside, has to rebound a little bit, tries to defend the perimeter. He's in between the guard and maybe a power forward, yes.
12: When I take a look at your average of 24-plus per game during your career, I mean, that's eye-opening, and you led the NBA in scoring in two seasons when you were with the Jazz. When somebody has those type of seasons, what is it that usually is the essence of that type of success? What was it for you, Adrian?
18: Well, first of all, I always got myself in great shape, and that was the key to my success. When guys were partying in the summer times, I was training. So when training camp started, when the season started, I think you probably hear back in the days, veterans need to get in shape. I was already in shape day one of camp. So my condition was, that was me. I was always in better shape than other athletes. I took care of myself, watched my diet, you know, didn't hang out. And I was clean. Bottom line, I was clean. Nothing crazy with Adrian Downey. You wouldn't hear any drug scandals, no sex scandals, nothing like that, no DUIs. It's pretty clean, and it paid dividends on the basketball court.
12: How hard was that to do back in the NBA at that time? Because I certainly have talked to Moses Malone and others, and they have told me stories as well as even put them in books about some of the days back in the NBA. How hard was that for you to do that?
18: Well, it wasn't difficult for me at all because even though I had a lot of close friends that might have done some weird things and some bad things, I always stayed by myself when they started doing whatever they did. But I was always, always wanted to respect myself. Didn't want to embarrass my family, my mother. My mother always told me, don't get in trouble. You know, stay away from bad things, stay away from trouble, and always did that, and I'm even doing that today as an old guy.
12: You played with the Pacers, the Lakers, the Jazz, the Pistons, the Mavericks, and the Bucks. Of those places, what are the favorite memories that you have in each of those places?
18: Well, the favorite place was probably Utah, and that's where I really blossomed. I had a weird career. I mean, like I said before, my rookie year at Buffalo, we had two owners, a guy by the name of John Y. Brown. He came in and he said, Adrian, I want ABA ball players on my team. I was rookie of the year. That was devastating, but I never let it get me down. And, just everywhere I went, I had to be a professional, and that's the bottom line. I was a professional, and I always try to do my best.
12: You share the NBA record with Wilt Chamberlain for the number of free throws made in a regular season game with 24, and free throws seem to be an afterthought in the NBA. What was it that made you so proficient at it, and do you think it's kind of a lost art in the game today?
18: Well, it is, because most of the time, if you watch the game, the first thing you hear coaches say, want you to attack the rim, want to draw fouls, get to the free throw line. And when you do that, you really got a team on his heels. And that was one of my best assets. I would always trick people and always get to the free throw line. But going to the free throw line is very important.
12: When you think back on your fine career, Adrian, is there a particular moment in a game when you were playing this sport that will always be, kind of crystallized in Adrian Dantley's mind?
18: Well, I had a lot of great games, but I guess I had fun when we played UCLA 88 game winning streak. Winning the gold medal, those things they stand out. Of course, I had a lot of great games, but those two games really stand out in my career.
12: Adrian, I want to thank you very much for your fine career. It was always fun to watch you play basketball, and I always sensed that you enjoyed this game. And when you walked away from it, you felt like you had left it all out on the court. Am I right?
18: Always played hard. I played every game like it was my last game, and had a pretty good career for a guy that couldn't do a lot of things, supposedly.
12: Adrian, thank you for joining us on Sports Byline. You take care. You deserve to be in the Basketball Hall of Fame.
18: Thank you.
12: Adrian Dantley, 15 years in the NBA. As I said, as a small forward, he started with the Buffalo Braves but went on to play for a number of teams, was the NBA Rookie of the Year, and six times he was on an NBA All-Star team and averaged better than 24 points. We continue with more of you in Sports Byline.
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17: This is America's Sports Talk Show, Sports Byline USA. Here's Ron Barr.
12: It's nice to catch up with Chris Webber because after 16 years of professional basketball, he is now retired. Is it hard for you to hear that being said about you, Chris Webber, retired from the NBA?
0: Yeah, I'm not used to the phrase, I'm retired, not yet.
12: You know, it's interesting you bring that up, Chris, because your life has been pretty much structured from maybe playing basketball as a kid into high school, where, of course, you were very successful there, leading your team to three state championships, then on to the University of Michigan, then on to the NBA. Having that much structure for a long period of time, what are the challenges for an athlete when he retires then?
0: Wow. Truthfully, yeah. I've had two challenges. One, I've gained some weight, man. So I've just started back working out actually this morning. It's kind of funny. The minute that I stopped playing, the day I retired, that night, I woke up about 3 in the morning and made a hamburger. That's something I haven't done. I don't know if I've ever done that. So I've been eating. So I put on a good 20, 25 pounds. So I think eating and working out is one. I think the other is staying busy. You know, I see that in business and in some of my charity work, I'm just as competitive as I was in basketball. So it's really good that you try to keep those basic fundamentals of sports and of the discipline of, you know, trying to be successful in other areas. So just staying busy, really.
12: Also, how cognizant of you are of your body and the pounding it took playing basketball for that many years and preparing for maybe making sure that it doesn't have an effect on you as you get older, Chris?
0: Yeah, you know, you really have to take care of your body and your mind. Like I said, I put on some weight, and it actually feels good, and I'm actually ready to start working back out and getting back at it. But it does take a total effect on your body and your mind, and I've seen now that I'm not as sore as I was during the years, but waking up and some different things like that, you know, getting out the bed, your feet are cracking and things like that. So I'm back to starting yoga and different things like that mentally. I was actually talking to Kareem, and he was telling me to really get into yoga for my joints, and it'll really keep me moving and keep me going good. So just those type of things, just to try to keep your body and from really breaking down and kind of maintaining those regimens that you had while you were playing.
12: Chris, I'm going to make an observation here, and if I'm wrong about it, please correct me on it. You started your career with Golden State as the overall number one pick in the NBA draft, and you finished with Golden State as well. How important was it for you to come back, since you started with Nelly and then you finished with Nelly, to come back and finish your career and set the record straight and kind of close the chapter on the way your career started with them and the way it finally ended with them? How important was that to you?
0: Yeah, it definitely was the biggest bonus of going back there. I thought I was going to be able to help and contribute. I thought we were going to be a good playoff team, and being that all the things they did, I thought was going to be exciting. Unfortunately, that didn't happen. But within that, like you said, I did get to make amends with the coach and with the city, the Bay Area, the Oakland, Walnut Creek, San Francisco area. So just really happy that I got to kind of be reintroduced to that area. And, you know, Nelly's someone now, I've talked to him probably two or three times since I retired. He's someone that I definitely would call and bounce things off of. And he's so smart basketball-wise, and he's somebody definitely, if I was in basketball, I definitely would use as a consultant. So it was a real good thing that I got to go back with Darren. Plus, you know, when you get older, you love kind of trying to go back and make up for the past, and I think we both got to do that.
12: And I know that every player tells me that they would give up any personal stats for a championship ring. You weren't able to get an NBA championship ring. Is that something that you put in its proper place in your career, or will it be something that will nag at you, Chris?
0: Well, it's something that I definitely want. But, no, I don't want to be defined by that, because I think that there are a lot of guys that are great that took their teams to the level of winning a championship, and they deserve the credit. And there are a lot of guys that are really lucky that they got to play with certain guys, be coached by certain coaches, or play in certain systems. Or, you know, time is a lot of it, too. So I put that in perspective. And, you know, I wish I could have won one, but I just wish everybody else the best.
12: You were always a go-to guy. Every team that had you as a player always looked at you as the guy to kind of lead that team. And that's not something that everybody is ever always comfortable with. You always seemed to be comfortable with that. What was that like to be the guy that had the expectations to carry a team?
0: You know, it's funny. Golden State was a great opportunity because I got to learn from Chris Mullin, who was a choir leader. And so, therefore, when I went to Washington and we were very young, the youngest team in the league, I was a little reluctant to do it because I just wanted to be one of the soldiers. I was always a little skeptical of leaders because I had seen some guys, you know, they really don't work that hard, but then, you know, when the media comes in practice, they're the hardest worker. Or guys, you know, they talk about the coach getting playing time, but in front of the camera, you know, they're talking about the team atmosphere. And I had just seen that, so I wanted to make sure I wasn't that. And so, therefore, I just felt that a leader was somebody that everybody could trust. Regardless if you, you know, may not want to come to me because you would trust I would give you the truth, or whether you would come to me. But I'm just really happy that at the end of the day, these guys love to play with me, and I was there for them, you know, both on the court and off the court, and I think that's what being a leader was, and that's what I tried to do.
12: And also, when you take a look at a team and think about not just the teams you play on, but any team that you played against that had success, how much of it is talent? How

0: out. And in college, I think that we were very good at Michigan. I think we had a great style of play. But if you really look at it, when you saw the Dukes, when you saw the other teams, the Kentuckys that had been together in college that were more seasoned, we had a great coach and a great system, but it was our chemistry. We were willing to go the extra mile. Juwan could say, come on, Chris, you're not boxing out, and I wouldn't get an attitude with him and say, well, you're not doing this. I would say, okay, this is what I'm not doing. I have to do this. You know, you can, you know, when you love somebody, you can yell at them and not think, why is he yelling at me? Does he think he's better than me? Is he trying to embarrass me? So you don't have to worry about all the little intricacies that go on just being human. So I think the chemistry is the number one, because chemistry incites sacrifice. Chemistry incites, you know, togetherness. So I would say chemistry number one over anything.
1: Chris, how hard is it to develop that chemistry at a professional level, because money is involved as compared to maybe at the college level?
0: You know, chemistry is a very lucky thing. I was very lucky in Sacramento because I was very scared. I wanted to go to the Lakers, and we were trying to get a trade, and I was lucky. I got to talk to Vlade, and Vlade said, no, we're going to change this around winning, and you know, we had that together. It's very hard. I mean, you know, you think about the GMs, the tough jobs they have. If you see a team playing and everybody's playing for a contract year, it may not work. But then again, it could work, like in Atlanta, where everybody was playing for kind of a contract, and they figure, hey, we'll all come together. So, you know, it's kind of lucky. Hopefully guys like each other. You know, in the Pistons, 99% of the guys are married. So all the wives and the families and all the kids were over each other's house. Those guys are really friends and really warriors. So, you know, there's different chemistry for different reasons, but you're lucky if you get it, and you're blessed to have it. If you have it like I have in Sacramento and in Michigan, definitely.
1: Is there a particular moment during your career, whether college or pro, that has kind of crystallized in your mind that when you sit back and Chris Webber in his personal moments kind of smiles a little bit about?
0: That's a good question. When you said that, for some reason, Jason Williams comes to mind, the point guard from the Miami Heat. He's crazy. He doesn't have it all, and I say that in a good way. His personality is just wonderful, and I just remember, I remember it being the playoffs, and we won a game or something. I remember eating, and then I'm sitting at the door, and my house gets sprayed up with this paintball machine gun, and we just, it's five guys on the team spraying up my house, and it turns into a little war. But those are the type of things, you know, you remember. Definitely the wins and losses, but just the fact that, you know, there's some really good guys and some really, really good friends that I made along the way, and some guys I could trust in other areas of my life, and that's the best part about sports. You really get to meet good people.
1: We only got a couple minutes left, but, you know, this is the third time I've interviewed you. I interviewed you when you were a rookie, and then I interviewed you, been about 6 or 7 years. And yet the thing I'm hearing from Chris Webber in this interview is somebody who's very settled, very happy with himself. You're involved with your Chris Webber Foundation that brings you an awful lot of, I think, personal happiness. What am I hearing about in Chris Webber's voice and in his conversation here?
0: I think you're just hearing someone that's just really thankful. I'm just really grateful that through the ups and downs that I've had a chance to reach a dream. At the end of the day, I used to have a wall. You couldn't even see the four walls in my room because it was covered from ceiling to floor with pictures of basketball players, baseball players, Lance Parrish, Dominique Williams, Isaiah Thomas, Kirk Gibson. I mean, it was just so many people in my wall, and when I get to think about it, I think about it as a kid and say, I really thank the Lord for allowing me to live that dream. And I'm just really happy, and I just really hope that I can encourage others to work hard and to accomplish their dreams as well. So I just take it all with a grain of salt and say thank God that I've made it, and I have family, and I have my health, and I'm here, and still get to do a little commentating and have fun with basketball, and still get to be part of something I love, because we've all seen people who, you know, who've been treated unfairly in life, or life is, you know, maybe not blessed them with their dream, and I just thank God that I've reached my dream.
1: Chris, thank you. I look forward to our next conversation. Take care, my friend.
0: Thanks a lot. Thank you.
1: 16 years in the NBA. What an outstanding player. Chris Webber, we continue on Sports Byline.
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4: 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Here's Ron Barr.
5: Anyone who has listened to Sports Byline USA knows that I have great respect for the pro athlete, especially the one that can play double-digit years. But if you even double that and find somebody that can play their sport for more than 20 years, then they are a special athlete. And that can be said about Kevin Willis, former NBA player, 20-plus seasons, and nine of those 20 played with the Atlanta Hawks. Kevin, when you look back on your long career, how in the world did you do it that long?
6: Well, I attribute it to a lot of hard work, commitment, and love and passion for the game of basketball and the opportunities that it presented along the way. I mean, I just love to compete, and the camaraderie amongst the guys, the competition. You know, I thrive on that type of stuff, man, and I loved it, and I respected the game.
5: When you look back across those 20-plus years and think about the adjustments that you had to make as you moved along from being a rookie or a young player to being a seasoned veteran to being a very seasoned veteran, what adjustments did you make along the way in playing the game and just emotionally the way you changed as well, Kevin?
6: Just physically trying to improve my body, and because I know I had to get stronger, so I commit my, you know, part of my summer. To doing just that. But over time, as I got into my fourth and fifth year, the mental part of the game became more important, just because of the, you know, your approach, your mentality before the game, your preparation before the game, things like that, sort of playing the game in your mind, who you're going up against. All those things became important, more so in my first and second year of the league, because I just wanted to try to, you know, get my feet wet, get established out there as a young rookie. But again, after my fourth year, it started, you know, me started thinking more and more mentally about what I needed to do to prepare for the games.
5: If you were to break down those years, say into five, so four blocks, which quarter was the hardest for you to deal with physically in playing basketball?
6: Neither one, because I was excited getting ready to play the game, And the longer the game went on, the more pumped up, the more excited I was, the more of the what I call the fury would come out in me, because I just loved to compete. And when the challenge was presented, you know, I was all for it.
5: But you
6: so
5: know,
6: I just loved every moment of it.
5: But you know as well as I do, to stoke those fires for that long a period of time, I mean, I know a lot of athletes that walk away from the game saying they don't have the passion for it. I'm just amazed, Kevin, that you were able to find the way to keep that passion going.
6: Well, you know, the love that I have for the game, and you know, and through my prayers, man, it was just like, you know, God knew what I wanted to do in my heart, so He put me on the path, and I just went with it, and the fire never died out. I mean, I got to the point where once I got over 12 years, it's like, okay, now I got another goal. I want to try to see if I can play 20 years, and when I got to 20, it was like, all right, I might as well go ahead and try to, you know, tie Robert Parrish, and end up tying Robert Parrish for the most games ever played. So that was huge for me.
5: The other thing, too, is you were a big man, and so therefore there's a lot more parts to you, and they're bigger parts as well. How hard was it to keep the body in sound shape during that period of time?
6: It wasn't difficult at all. I mean, I always trained. I never smoked cigarettes, marijuana, never drank alcohol at all, ever. So that was the biggest thing. And I just took care of my body, period. I ate right. I can pretty much eat anything I want, but I eat a lot of bad stuff. And then when you're young like that, you know, you can get away with some things. But as I got older, I began to pay more attention to my diet and what I wanted to take in and put in my body, and that would help me, you know, have that longevity.
5: You have a wonderful perspective on the game, and when I've talked to you before, I always like hearing you take a look at the past and comparing it to the future. Over those 20-plus years, what did you see as far as the young player coming into the NBA? How did they change over that period of time, Kevin?
6: The mindset, the commitment and passion for the game wasn't the same. It was about other things off the court, you know, endorsement deals, movie deals, or if it was a record deal, things like that, who's going to get the biggest shoe contract and whatnot, the most commercials. But, you know, that's part of it. But if you keep things in perspective, I think it all works out for the best. And guys just, you know, their focus was, you know, hey, I want to get the biggest contract. I want to make the most money. And once I get my money, you know, I'm good to go. I don't need to really put forth all this work because I've arrived and, you know, I'm paid. So, but every guy's not like that. But you got to have a whole bunch of guys that are like that.
5: One of the things that I always lamented is the fact that I think mentoring kind of went away from professional sports, and not just basketball, Kevin. Almost every sport that I talked to, when I talked to players that were maybe from a different era, they talked about players that took them underneath their wing and helped them along the way. Did the fact that players came in and equated their careers and how they could play basketball to the money they were making kind of, you know, do away with the mentoring aspect, the willingness to learn from that veteran player?
6: Yeah, because, I mean, when a vet, back when I came in, would come up to me and sort of pull me to the side, I was always willing to listen to him and try to pattern myself from some of his moves or something like that, or listen to how he talked to the referees to try to gain their respect, things like that. But once you get that money these days, it's like, you know, you think you're bigger than the refs, you think you can, you're an instant superstar, and, you know, you find out that, you know what, you're not. And, the money is one thing, but having a great reputation, the image, and having the passion for the game can't be bought.
5: How long did it take you to learn the league and also the players, the officials, and just to really get comfortable playing pro basketball?
6: Probably after my eighth, ninth year.
5: Was there a particular game or a moment when you kind of said to yourself, aha, I know that I know this game and I can play it well?
6: Well, actually, back in 1991-92, actually it was less than 9 years, like in 91-92, when I was being sort of coached under Willis Reed, that was the turning point mentally for the game for me, because he put me in a different place mentally, and he helped me develop the, you know, what I thought was the most effective shot in the game. That was my jump hook. And no one could stop it. I was confident in shooting it, and I could shoot it from, you know, 8 to 10 feet. effectively down low. It was virtually unstoppable. And he sort of introduced that shot to me, and he got me mentally thinking about the game more so than the physical part of the game, because I knew I was strong, but he just got me away from that where I could still maintain my strength. But, you know, we want to work, have both of them work for you at the same time.
5: You know, I made the statement.
6: So he was instrumental in doing that.
5: I made the statement on the air, Kevin, and you might be able to amplify on it a little bit more. I've always said that professional athletes have pride, but I have found the greatest motivating factor for the pro athlete is the fear of failure. A, am I right about that? And can, if I am, can you explain a little bit more to the listeners?
6: Yeah, you want to fear, you know, the game to the point where you don't lose respect, because I always was taught that you're only good as your last game, and every game you want to improve upon is going to be ups, there's going to be downs. You're going to have to challenge yourself every day mentally and physically to go out there and have the willingness to compete. And when you can compete on a level that every game is going to, you have more consistency, your stats, your winning percentage, everything goes up because you know you're focused. And when you're focused, you accept those challenges and you go out and you perform like that. But you have to have some fear to go along with that, because if you think you got it all figured out, that's when you're going to get blindsided.
5: What's the common aspect of all the great players? And I'm talking about the truly great players. What is it that they do on a consistent basis then, Kevin?
6: They work hard. They commit themselves. They don't use excuses. They come out and they accept the challenge day in and day out. And when you get a player like that, like a Magic, a Bird, your Jordans, guys like that, they accept the challenge day in and day out. There's no excuses. If you're hurt, you still play. If you can't play, you're doing everything you possibly can to get back out there. So that's what a true superstar does.
5: The other thing I've always found, Kevin, and correct me again if you think I'm wrong, is that when the game is on the line, they want to be the ones that actually determine the outcome, don't they?
6: Oh, always. They want the ball in their hands. They want to create the play. They want to draw the defense to them, kick it, and get the open shot to your Steve Kerrs, guys like that, your Pippins, and that's the epitome of a superstar. That's what they do. They make their teammates better.
5: And, you know, that's interesting you say that, because I've often said they make their teammates better, but they understand the game from a moment-to-moment basis, knowing what needs to be done, do they not, in order to be successful? Not just them, but the team.
6: Yeah, they play the game in their minds before the game even starts.
5: Mm-hmm.
6: And when you do that, the other team, your teammates, you know, they sort of follow suit. And they say, hey, you know what, this guy has come out every night. He's mentally ready, physically ready. So, you know, we got to do the same thing. We may not be able to, you know, have the same thoughts, but we can prepare ourselves in our own way physically. We can go out there and compete every night.
5: Let me switch gears on you, because I know that you've always had an interest in style and certainly in clothing. You have your own clothing line, and you and I have talked about this before.
6: Mm-hmm.
5: What were the seeds of that? Where did that come from, the desire to design clothes?
6: Well, I truly believe I got it from my mom, and it's a passion that I have. And when I started my business back in '88, when I broke my foot and I couldn't play, that gave me the opportunity to sort of dabble into it. I mean, I studied it in college. That was my major. And when I got into it, I found it, hey, not only do I love it, it's a great passion, and it was something that I could do while I was out, and it gave me the opportunity to look at life from a different perspective than on the basketball court. So when I started it, I found out that there was a niche in the marketplace that there was a void in the marketplace, and I needed to be served, and I went in, and I think I sort of closed that gap right there by developing and designing men's sportswear, suits for guys of my size and built, and because we can't go in the store and buy anything. So that's one thing I want to do, and I did it. I've been doing it for now almost 20 years.
5: You know, it's interesting, Kevin, because I don't know that all men or a majority of the men have style. I don't even think if you ask them to define the word that they know what that is. How is that defined as far as clothes for men?
6: It's a style is a personal thing. I mean, me personally, I like to real clean, very conservative, not really look at me, well put together, simplicity, but elegant. Some guys like a lot of colors and things like that, and I do at times as well. Depends, but you know, I'll focus on what makes me feel good, what makes me feel confident, what makes me feel you know, that I'm part of society and this, you know, feel good about myself, period, all the way around.
5: In the more than 20 years you were in the NBA, who were some of the good dressers in the league?
6: Michael Jordan, Charles Oakley. Who else? Charles, Mike. I would say somebody like Kendall Gill. Wilkins.
5: Yeah, it seems to me, Kevin, that what made them good dressers is that they looked good in either something formal or something casual. Everything you put on their bodies looked like it belonged there.
6: Yeah, that's how we like to do it. And guys like that, they know how, they understand what goes into dressing, and they know how to get the clothes, you know, fit the clothes, how to get the clothes made and tailored to their frames. So that was very important to these guys, and they just knew how to put it together. They had a great sense of style.
5: In about 90 seconds that we have left, is there a moment in your long career that's crystallized in your mind that you always think back, smile a little bit about, and will never, ever forget?
6: NBA championship. Winning the championship after 19 years.
5: That was in 2003 with the Spurs.
6: Yes. When we won that, that was the pinnacle. That was it. There was nothing greater. Nothing greater.
5: And I would also assume that what you're most proud of is the consistency in which you were able to play this game.
6: Yes, very, very proud of that. Very thankful to have that longevity and the blessing that God stored upon me to go out and do something for that long. And when I look back at it, all I do is exactly what you just said. I smile about it. And my father and I always talk about that. And it's just a great thing and just truly a blessing.
5: In about 20 seconds, was it hard for you to walk off the floor and stop playing basketball?
6: No. 21 years? Hey, that's a blessing, man. I'm not greedy. But that was just a great thing, believe me.
5: Kevin, I want to thank you. I've always enjoyed our conversations over the year. Continued good
6: luck.
5: Thank
6: you very much.
5: And I hope you'll come back anytime and join me here on Sports Byline.
6: Anytime. Thank you, sir.
5: Kevin Willis, a man that loved the game, and he had to love the game because he played it 21 years, 9 of the 21 played with the Atlanta Hawks, and he was also a teammate with Doc Rivers for a long period of time as well. And as you heard him say, he won an NBA title in 2003 with the Spurs, and at one point in the 2007 season, he was the oldest player in the NBA at 44 years old. We'll take a break, continue with more of you and Sports Byline.
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5: If you're a basketball fan, it doesn't get much better than this hour on Sports Byline. Adrian Dantley, now a member of the Basketball Hall of Fame. He led the league in scoring two occasions, also National College Player of the Year coming out of Notre Dame. And as a freshman, he was part of that Notre Dame team that ended UCLA's 88-game winning streak. And then 16 years in the league for Chris Webber, never won a championship, but he was the overall number one pick in the NBA draft back in 1993. But a man that did win an NBA championship was Kevin Willis. He won it with the San Antonio Spurs, and he played 20-plus years with a number of teams, but nine of those years was with the Atlanta Hawks. I'm Ron Barr. Glad you could join us for America's Sports Talk Show.
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1: This hour from Town Hall, I'm Ron Taylor. President Trump holding a large rally in Tennessee yesterday. President holding the rally as the November midterms approach, addressing regional issues and speaking to supporters. President Trump predicting good things for Republicans in Tennessee.
2: On November 3rd, we are going to reelect Bill Hagerty to the United States Senate. Thank you, Bill. Great guy. You're a great guy. We're going to send Marsha Blackburn to the governor's mansion. She's going to do a great job.
1: The president also asking a favor from Republicans in Tennessee.
2: And in this election, I'm asking you to do me a favor, pretend. Just pretend that I'm running. Because you know when I run, we get 48% more votes. 48%! And in a way, we are running. So pretend that I'm running and go out. You got to get out of vote.
1: A Los Angeles County Fire Department team is helping Panama after a major earthquake and serious aftershocks there on Friday.
3: The 7.7 magnitude quake struck the nation Friday afternoon, damaging buildings. It was followed by a huge 6.6 magnitude aftershock and dozens of others. 10 members of the department's International Urban Search and Rescue Team have deployed. The team includes firefighters, structural specialists, and a medical doctor. Captain Aaron Caton explained the mission.
4: We're going to go and do what we do best, which is help people in need. Our personnel are currently the world's expert in rescuing and collapsed buildings.
3: The team deployed Friday night. LACFD also said that its full 79-member heavy rescue team is on alert. I'm Rich Cassone.
1: FEMA is urging residents across the southeast to remain cautious as remnants of Hurricane Isaias weaken and move further inland. The National Weather Service says the storm is now breaking apart over central Alabama. After making landfall last night near Destin, Florida, as a Category 2 hurricane, 4 people have died, 2 in Florida, 2 in Alabama. News and analysis at townhall.com.
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1: Some political analysts say the country could be heading for a major realignment and that the 2030 census may bring it into sharper focus.
6: Analysts point to population shifts toward the South and West, arguing they could reshape congressional representation and electoral influence in the next decade. Some also see the trend as part of a broader rise in Christian conservative and populist politics, with possible effects as soon as the 2028 election. The forecast remains debated, but the stakes of the next census are already drawing attention. I'm Bill Alexander reporting.
1: A dietary supplement for babies has been voluntarily recalled due to its alcohol content. Pacific Health Sciences announced this week the company is voluntarily recalling one lot of its Baby's Magic Tea brand Baby Sleep grape water after FDA testing identified undeclared alcohol in the product. The recall product was packaged in 4 fluid ounce amber bottles inside blue cardboard boxes. More news at townhall.com. Last week, President Trump honored tech leaders and scientists at the Golden Age of Innovation Summit in Washington. He says the U.S. has been a leader in scientific innovation since the beginning.
2: For 250 years, the United States has led the world in innovation and transformed the lives of countless people using science and technology.
1: The president went on to list a series of American scientific accomplishments.
2: We tamed electricity, invented the light bulb, developed the airplane, harnessed the atom, unleashed the power of personal computers, created the internet.
1: The president awarded Elon Musk and other American innovators the nation's highest honors for scientific and technological achievement. The WNBA finals are set. The Golden State Valkyries will take on the Atlanta Dream in the best of 7 championship series. Golden State swept the defending champion Las Vegas Aces in the semifinals. You'll find more on these stories, plus breaking news at townhall.com.
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Art Source with us, Laura Snoke, attorney with us, Mark Mancini, still hoping for the Pittsburgh Pirates with us, and our guest, we've had him on many times, Dan Schlossberg. We're going to talk, baseball as we get down to pretty close to the World Series time, no question about that. All right. Thursday night football. Dallas loses again. They fall to 2-3. They lose to a backup quarterback, and they didn't do much in the second half at all. In fact, they didn't do much in the final three quarters at all. What is wrong with the Dallas Cowboys? Will they be making some changes? You tell me. On Monday night, of course, Atlanta scored 5 touchdowns on the ground. Guys named Robinson, 2 different guys, but it's not bad. 5 touchdowns on Monday night football. Very sad note, 86-year-old Mike Ditka passed away on Friday morning. Of course, coach of the 1985 Super Bowl champion Bears, fine tight end in his own right, Hall of Famer, ESPN, very political. He passed away at 86 years of age. We also lost a friend of mine. We had him on the air a couple of times for his book, Fred was one of the most wonderful GMs you're ever going to find. Yeah. Fred Clair, at 91 years of age. He passed away on his birthday, ironically, at 91. And of course, you look at the 1988 World Series, who put it together was Fred. So, sudden Sam McDowell passed away at 83, became a counselor to alcoholics after he was one himself. You know, Sam Malone, and the TV show, of course, was actually playing Sam McDowell. And we just got the news in. The Olympic flag 2028 will be lit by the one, the only, from the White House, Natalie Harp, all straight away on Sports Overnight America.

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4: 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Sports Overnight America with 129-yard art source, attorney Laura Snoke, and Mr. Mark Mancini, who's a Pittsburgh Pirate fan and has been his entire life. A very sad note, as indicated earlier on Friday. 86-year-old Mike Ditka passed away. Art, you're up there at 129 years of age. You remember the 85 Chicago Bears, maybe the greatest defense in NFL history. Talk about Ditka.
5: They sure owned my Rams, that's for sure, in those days. Mike Ditka was a special person, you guys. Yeah. Came out of the University of Pittsburgh, Aliquippa, Pennsylvania. Yeah. You know, the cradle of great football area, great football players over the years. Tony Dorsett came from the same area. But I will tell you, the one story that I remember most about him was, and he loved life. I mean, he enjoyed his cigars. He enjoyed his red wine. He always had heart problems since he was in his 60s. But he was just phenomenal in terms of being an old throwback type of NFL football coach. No, you know, took none and gave none. You either did it his way or you were down the highway. But I will tell you this, in spending the time I got to spend with him on the golf course more than anywhere else, he was one hell of a guy. He was a man's man. And I will tell you this, his players really loved him. And I feel real sad because we lost a real legend.
6: Yeah, I love Mike Ditka. I mean, he's like one of a kind, right? And he never deviated from his personality. It's just so overpowering. I used to love listening to him after on the post game show, and you know, being that I'm
5: from Chicago. He was the best. He was the best.
6: He was great. So 86, though, for somebody that enjoyed cigars and red wine, is not a bad lifetime. I love to say that. So
5: exactly.
4: Art, University of Pittsburgh, Mike Ditka passes away. Your thoughts?
7: Well, I think basically, Fred, when you look at a guy like this, you can learn a lot more than just football from a guy like that. He was almost like a sergeant in the Marines. And today, a lot of people don't understand that kind of, style or whatever. But, it prepares you for after football. And look at that class of 85, that defense and something. Probably, you're right, probably the best in football. And you'll never see defenses like that with the Steelers, the Cowboys, and, shades of the 70s and 80s, man. And that's the thing. And people look at these kind of guys and they think they're just tyrants and they yell and scream and everything. But you know what? The Bobby Knights, the Woody Hayes, you can learn a lot from these guys other than what they're trying to teach you as far as playing better.
4: Okay, let me say this. And Art, I want you to follow up with this. 2 years ago, they asked Ditka if he had a 10-year-old son and he wanted to play football, what would he say? And he said, I would say no. Art Source, you played football. Take it away.
5: Well, he had an arthritic knee that he had to get replaced. He had to get his hip replaced. I mean, he was a wounded bear. I mean, and he went through a lot in his career. That was a different game of football when he played in the 60s, you guys. I mean, I had great friendships with Deacon Jones and Cedric Hardman and a lot of the old football players. And, I mean, I had Vince Lombardi tell me at 12 years old, little Artie, what do you play? Because my dad played for him. And I said, linebacker and kicker. And he said, straight up, be a kicker, because when you're my age, you'll really appreciate it. And I think Ditka was right.
4: Laura Snook, I have a question for you. Your Raiders were undefeated last Sunday. They still might be undefeated, except they took a field goal off the scoreboard. Yeah. Why would anybody do that in the third quarter? Please explain, Laura Snook.
6: I can't explain. I don't understand. Take the points. I mean, I was out watching the game screaming, take the points, with a couple of expletives in there that I'm not going to say on the radio. And I don't get it. I think they had two. Didn't they have two opportunities to kick a field goal?
7: That game.
6: And then that last play interception was really kind of heartbreaking. But you know what? They were competitive for the whole game, and some people are saying Kansas City.
5: And you know what? When they went down, when they went down 30-19, Laura, they showed a lot of heart when they went down 30-19 and battled right back down the field. And somebody's got to give Kirk Cousins. He's playing great football right now, and Kubiak has got that team playing really good. And we'll see what happens in New England, this weekend, but wow, it's going to be crazy.
4: But in your heart, you knew after turning down the field goal at the end, Mahomes was going to win, right, Art? You knew it. I knew it. The whole football world was incorrect.
5: And you know what? Nick Sirianni did the same thing in the Rams game, Fred. He had a chance to kick the field goal with that inept offense, go up by 10. You know, as it turned out, I don't know if the Rams would have scored two touchdowns had the game been different. They might have kicked the field goal on fourth down and tried to tie the game up. You know how you take the points, whether it's a field goal or a touchdown. But, yeah, the coaching, I got to tell you, even Andy Reid going for two with a four-point lead, what's the difference between a five-point lead and a six-point lead? Well, there is none. They're going to kick the extra point to beat you.
6: I don't get it. I mean, I don't get all these teams that are going for fourth and three, and just, it doesn't make
5: analytics say you got to do it.
7: Let me tell you, I'm going to throw three coaches out there. And when I look at these three coaches, they never have a losing season. They never like to rebuild. They like to retool. Pat Murphy, the manager of the Milwaukee Brewers, is just amazing. And then you look at what Sean McVay did on the kneel down after, they know how to, accelerate a team from top to bottom. And then another guy is J.J. Redick. They're all cut out of the same mold, man. They just, those kind of guys just are far and above the rest of a lot of these guys.
4: Mark, can I interrupt?
7: Yeah.
4: Redick won't win more than 30, 32 or 33 games this year.
7: But he'll keep them competitive.
4: When they write articles and they put the word
5: I said if you win 30, they'll be lucky. 30 is the over-under.
4: I agree. When they put the word defense.
6: You guys are both wrong.
4: No, when they put the word.
7: I love you, Laura.
4: When they put the words Lakers and defense in the same sentence, doesn't make any sense whatsoever.
7: Yeah, but come on, Fred. He would do a better job.
6: Time will tell.
7: Fred, he would do a better job than Dell Harris and Rudy Tomjanovich.
4: And as far as the ingenious coach of the L.A. Rams, it was nice of him to show the great effort to sit through the entire press conference, media conference, after the win. After the loss against Denver the week before, Art, he didn't manage to stay the extra few minutes. Art, any comments?
5: Well, you know what? He is a genius in his own mind, and that's important. But, you know, if you look around the NFL, they hail all these great coaches, you know. And Jim Harbaugh was supposed to be the next one, you know.
7: He's good.
5: I look at what's great. He went out and hired McDaniel. Right?
7: Yeah.
5: McDaniel should be on a cartoon with Mr. Spacely Sprocket or somebody. Okay? I mean, that, to me, that's the biggest joke in football. Harbaugh and McDaniels together. Wow, I don't know how that even came to fruition, but neither here nor there. But McVay, he likes McVay, and that's real key.
4: You know, before we go to a break, I have to say this. When I was a real young kid, my parents took us to the zoo. I didn't like the zoo. So as my brothers were looking at the animals, I had a transistor radio listening to Sam McDowell versus the Angels. I liked him so much that anytime it was on TV, I wouldn't do anything. Obviously, Cleveland wasn't on TV a lot, but I would never miss it. And if I got on radio, believe me, I'd listen to every pitch. He threw like 100 miles an hour. He was a drunk. He came through it. He battled through it. He broke his marriage up, and then he brought another marriage back. He became a counselor. Sam Malone was
5: helped
4: that,
5: a lot
4: what,
5: of people.
4: That?
5: He helped a lot of people, Fred.
7: Yeah.
4: Sam Malone was his guy.
5: He helped a lot of people.
4: Yeah. And he became
5: I remember going to a doubleheader in Yankee Stadium in 1964, 7 years old. I saw Louis Tiant and Sudden Sam McDowell pitch for the Tribe, and it was Stottlemyre and Fritz Peterson on the mound for the Yankees. And I was Chief Wahoo, the old logo for the Indians, was my favorite as a kid. And I had a love affair with Sudden Sam McDowell. And, of course, Louis Tiant with his peekaboo style. I thought he was phenomenal, too. But, yeah, that I got to say he helped a lot of people in his last 40 years of life. And what a great figure he was. And he was a big dude. He was 6'7", 240 pounds, and could bring it, baby.
4: All right, later on this show, we'll talk to Dan Schlossberg about Closer and Closer to the World Series. Obviously, you can email us.
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3: 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In the middle of the night, it's got to be tough for the one, the only 129-year-old Art Source to answer these questions. Art, you got to take some legal medicinal products in order to answer these questions correctly. What might you be taking this evening?
4: Well, I've got the choice here today. I've got the chewables for Prevagen, and I've got the professional formula. And I'll tell you, the one thing I noticed about the chewables is they taste good, but they also, they work a lot faster than the actual pills. So, like, if you're in a situation where, ooh, you got an interview or you have something you really need to get accomplished, just chew one of these bad boys, and you're going to be firing all those neurons off, and you're going to say, wow, this is awesome. So get yourself some of the Prevagen chewables. And then if you want the long-term effect, you have the professional formula.
3: Now, are you sharing them with Art, with Mark, and with Laura?
4: Just Laura.
3: Okay.
4: You guys are
3: up. Let's Laura, since you're on Prevagen, you ready?
5: Too much pressure.
3: Here we go.
5: You know, there's a lot of studying you have to do to become a lawyer, and my brain is too full to have this.
6: We're going to Laura's
4: house. That's my excuse.
6: We're going to Laura's house for the Super Bowl this year.
5: You're all invited.
6: Yeah. Just bring your own food.
5: No, you don't need to bring, I always have plenty of food, trust me.
6: Oh, my God.
3: I've been there, and believe me, they have plenty of food. All right. You ready, Laura?
5: As ready as I ever am.
3: Now, most major league games played by a player without ever making the postseason. Now, obviously, it's got to be somebody a little bit earlier because now there's so many postseason games. But this guy actually played 2,526 games in the major leagues, never made a postseason game, not even one.
6: Ooh, I think I know this.
5: How could anybody possibly know the answer to this?
6: I think I might.
5: Well, then take it away, Mr. Mancini.
6: I'm going to go Cal Ripken Jr.
3: Baltimore never made it when he was a player?
4: I think he won a championship.
6: I don't think
3: they won a championship.
6: Oh, wait a minute, in 83. That's right. Oh, shoot.
4: All right, can we play two, Fred? Can we play two and we'll get Ernie Banks to join us?
3: Why do you say Ernie Banks?
5: Ernie Banks, that's a
4: because
5: good
4: that's
5: choice.
4: The answer.
3: Ernie Banks, according to Art, is the answer. He came up from the Negro Leagues with a second baseman named Gene Baker. And, yes, it's Ernie Banks who played 2,526 consecutive.
4: How does he know that, Fred?
5: How do you know that?
6: You know, another good one would be in that one would be probably Ferguson Jenkins, Fred?
3: Fergie Jenkins?
6: Fergie Jenkins? Yeah, but he probably went a long time without making the playoffs. Yeah, but a long time without making the playoffs.
3: But not 2,526.
6: Yeah.
3: All right, are you guys ready? Mark, you ready?
6: Yeah.
3: Justin Verlander just retired. Who's his actress model wife?
6: Oh, man, is she beautiful. I always wish they'd just slide him over a little bit more and then put her right there front center stage. Kate Upton.
3: Kate Upton.
6: A beautiful lady.
3: Kate Upton is correct. You got on the first guess. I'm very surprised to tell you.
6: I know my beautiful ladies.
4: He knows his beautiful women. I was going to tell you that. Don't worry about Mark.
3: All right.
6: My wife was saying the other day, she was watching The Voice, and she said, Riley Green is a cute guy. I said, he looks like a sensitive cowboy.
5: I might have actually known that, Kate.
3: Let's play some more Barron Sports Trivia. Art, are you ready?
6: Yeah.
4: I guess.
3: Former Dodger manager Walter Alston managed for more than two decades, of course, in Brooklyn and in Los Angeles with the Dodgers. Now, he was perfect gamed by Don Larson, but his entire career until 1976, his final season, nobody threw a no-hitter against the Dodgers outside of Larson in the World Series. Who was the pitcher who threw the no-hitter against the Dodgers in Alston's final season as a Dodger manager in 1976?
6: Yeah, baby.
4: Kenny Holtzman.
3: Kenny Holtzman.
6: Show me the money.
3: Kenny Holtzman was a fine pitcher indeed. I think he's all-time most victories for a Jewish pitcher, I believe, but I'm not 100% sure on that. Laura, was it Kenny Holtzman or somebody else who no-hit the Dodgers in 1976?
5: I'm going to go with Mr. Prevagen on this one.
3: Mr. Prevagen, okay. Now, Mark, you got a shot here because they're both wrong.
6: Poor Laura should have swung over to the younger side of this one. It was Monday Night Madness with Mancini, Monday Night Baseball. Big John Candelaria, the Puerto Rican, 2-0, no-hit the Dodgers.
3: Now, the reason I asked that question was because it was a Pirates pitcher, and I wanted Mark definitely to get one.
6: I love him!
3: And Mark came through. Congratulations, Mark Mancini.
6: We got two things over the Dodgers, the no-hitter by John Candelaria, and two balls over the 76 sign by my idol, Willie Stargell.
4: I was at the stadium when he hit the one from here to West Covina.
3: All right, Laura, you ready for another chance? Laura, you ready for another chance?
5: Oh, yeah, of course.
3: All right, one of Tom Brady's favorite receivers was a college quarterback. Who was he? One of Tom Brady's favorite receivers with the Patriots was a fine college quarterback.
5: I need a hint.
6: No.
3: Kent State?
4: Kent Julian.
5: Edelman?
3: What was his first name?
5: Julian Edelman.
3: Julian Edelman, Laura says. Art, is that what you said?
4: Yeah, that's exactly what I was thinking.
6: Yep.
5: But that's what you were thinking.
3: Mark,
5: mental telepathy.
3: Mark,
6: that's the correct answer.
3: Was it Julian Edelman?
6: Yep.
3: Julian Edelman is the answer on Barron Sports Trivia. Laura, tell me how you got that right.
5: Because I got the answer from Art.
3: Oh, you heard Art's comment.
6: Hey, I know Julian
5: Edelman.
6: Who was the wide receiver at Stanford when John Elway was playing? His favorite target.
3: With Ken Stanford Marshall.
6: Yeah, I already got it. Yep, Ken Marshall.
3: With Ken Stanford Marshall.
6: Yeah, I already got it. Yep, Ken Marshall. Yep.
3: Okay, you guys ready?

0: now broadcaster who gave up Louis Aparicio's final triple in Louis Aparicio's major league career. Who
1: Jim might Palmer?
0: Who?
1: Jim Palmer.
0: Jim Palmer. Oh, Baltimore Orioles, that's not a bad guess. Art, was it Jim Palmer?
2: I don't think so. I'm going back to Dodger, great Dodger. Ooh, I want to say maybe now Don Newcomb possibly.
0: No. Louis Aparicio left much later than that when he retired.
2: 63, 64, kind of in that era. How about Don Drysdale?
0: It wasn't a Dodger. Lord, it wasn't a Dodger. This former Cy Young winner gave up. He once won 25 games. Gave up Louis Aparicio's final triple in Aparicio's fine Hall of Fame career. This guy has been a TV broadcaster now for two decades.
3: Oh, shoot, I think I...
4: Now, it's a really good thing that this show doesn't affect my ego. Because I have about 10% of a success rate.
0: There's a story
2: behind
0: this.
2: It's not an ex-Dodger, so it's not...
0: There's a story behind this.
2: One more Marichal?
0: First, he broadcast the north side of Chicago, and now he's broadcasting in the south side of Chicago.
4: Oh, that really narrows
2: Steve Stone.
4: It down.
2: Steve Stone.
0: Steve Stone. You ready for this? He was
2: Steve
0: a
2: Steve Stone.
0: Steve Stone is correct. And you know, here's the story. We just mentioned Kent State and Julian Edelman. Steve Stone was a pitcher for Kent State. You know who his catcher was?
2: You know who else was on that team?
1: Well, Jack Lambert came out of there.
2: Do you know who his third baseman was? Mike Schmidt.
0: Mike? No, in college?
2: Yeah, in college, yeah.
1: Jack Lambert came out of there.
0: But I did know who was. But his catcher is a big story. His catcher died in an airplane crash.
1: Thurman Munson, yeah.
0: Thurman Munson was the catcher for Steve Stone, who played at
2: There's
0: the same
2: another guy. There's another guy that I think should be in the Hall of Fame, you guys.
1: Oh, yeah.
0: Enough years?
2: He didn't play that long.
0: He didn't play it? I don't think he played enough years, do you think?
2: I think he played 8 years. Well, but he died. I mean, you know, when you die, I mean, they can't really say, well, he didn't play long enough. I mean, he had 8 of the greatest years you'll ever have as captain of the New York Yankees.
0: Laura, in 30 seconds, in 1969, this guy was a baseball player at Northridge. 1969 and 1970, went on to some fame before his career ended tragically.
1: Who might that have been? Oh, I know.
4: You know, I know. Doing other things in 1969.
1: I know.
4: Like trying to end the war in Vietnam. So,
2: come on, Mark, what do you got? What do you got, Marky?
1: I think I got Lyman Bostock.
0: Mark, you've been taking Prevagen?
1: No. I remember when he died. He died in Gary, Indiana.
0: He died.
2: I'm going to tell you, I listened to that broadcast. It was the last game that Drysdale and Edberg did on KMPC, and they roasted the entire Major League Baseball, the Curtis Strongs, the cocaine allegations. They laid it on the line that night, and I would pay to have people listen to the tape of that game. Edberg going to NBC, Drysdale going to ABC, and they called it out, and I swear to God, I wonder if they burned that tape, because they torched all of Major League Baseball in that broadcast.
0: We're not burning this tape. Up next, of course, we'll talk World Series, Major League Baseball with the one, the only Dan Schlossberg. All straight away on Sports.
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7: Hey, we're back on Sports Overnight America, and we've had Dan Schlossberg on many, many times. He's written 43 sports books,
8: wow,
7: all baseball books, so we call him Mr. Baseball. Dan, welcome again to the show.
9: Thank you, Fred. Great to be here.
7: All right, so getting close to the World Series, let's talk about that wire in Milwaukee. What kind of rule is that? If it hits a wire, it's an out? If the outfielder catches it? I don't know. I would say it's either a double or just a foul ball. But why an out? Explain that.
9: That's a ground rule at that ballpark. And Tampa Bay's ballpark is similar, the Trop, because they have that dome also. And they have crazy ground rules in those dome stadiums that never existed before.
7: Okay, but you would call it crazy, right?
9: Oh, it is crazy. But it's different. Every ballpark is unique in some way, even the ones that are covered, that are not covered.
7: Art Source, you watch a lot of baseball at 129 years of age. Your thoughts, and you're on with Dan Schlossberg.
9: Well,
10: you know, it was such a seminal point in that series and in that game, Dan. I mean, when you see a ball hit like France hit it, I mean, and you know, the Padres are almost like the Angels when it comes to futility in big situations. It just seems like something always seems to happen against them. But I will say this, you got the best two teams in the National League as it works out. And when you look at Milwaukee has this innate ability to win. Yeah. And then you look at the Dodgers and you have that talent. What do you see happening in the National League Championship Series?
9: It's going to be really interesting, especially game one where you have Miz against Yamamoto. That's going to be a great pitching duel.
10: Wow.
9: Incredible pitching duel. But you know what? These are two very different ball clubs. The Dodgers are home run happy, and the Brewers are a very pesky team. If the Dodger pitchers give them 19 walks, they're not going to all be left on base the way the Braves did.
7: Laura, you're on with Dan Schlossberg, a Dodger fan. Now your club's still going forward. Laura, take it away.
11: Well, I wanted to get your opinion on the proposal from the Major League Baseball owners. My understanding of it is that they've proposed to lower the amount of games to 157. And to make the divisional series best of seven. But the intriguing part is they want to allow the wild card round and not the World Series, but the division round allow the top seeds to pick their opponent rather than do it by seeding. So what do you think about that, Mr. Baseball?
9: Things number one, 154, going back to the old format, 154 games. But they used this before. They did this briefly before where they allowed the top team to pick their opponent in the postseason. And it's really crazy because teams are going to start losing on purpose to distort the record. It's going to be really nuts. And this year, we had a team in the playoffs, the Houston Astros, that did not win more than they lost. They finished exactly at 500. That team should not be a playoff team. They've got to do something about the format anyway.
7: Mark Mancini, it doesn't matter that you're a Pirates, but you're on with Dan Schlossberg.
8: Well, to get on that Brewers Dodger series, Dan, this Brewer team is a bunch of young grinders. You got Churio, you got Pratt, you got Mitchell, you got Terang. I think they were battle tested a little bit more than the Dodgers because their division was top to bottom really darn good. Not because the Pirates were in there, but you know, it was just a tough division inside and out. They got tested down the stretch. But their bullpen is lights out, man. They got five guys that can really limit you. They shut the Padres offense completely down. And, you know, people can say whatever they want about the Padres offense. Might not be because of the Dodgers, but you get past Yamamoto and that changeup by Skubal, the Dodgers could be ripe for the pickings, man. You don't know what you got coming out of that rotation, the bullpen. They look a little long in the tooth, and they rely on the home run. So I like the Brewers in six in this series. I don't know what your thoughts are.
9: Well, you know what the interesting thing is here? You've got a potential of the Brewers and the Tampa Bay Rays facing each other in the World Series. Those teams are like carbon copies of each other. They're pesky teams. They don't rely on home runs. They get on base. They have good bullpens. They rely on pitching speed and defense.
8: Yep.
9: The Dodgers are a totally different team. But Tampa Bay and Milwaukee, they're like the same team, just different leagues. The other interesting thing is, if we do have Tampa Bay versus Milwaukee, neither one of those teams has ever won a World Series. There are five teams that have never won a World Series. Those are two of them.
8: Yeah.
9: Be a very interesting outcome.
11: Not going to happen.
7: Dan Schlossberg with us for 43 different baseball books. Dan, let's move on to another subject, and we'll come back to looking ahead to the World Series. On Thursday of this week, Roger Clemens, for purely political reasons, by you-know-who, received the Congressional Medal of Honor. Now, here's a guy who's not in the Hall of... He's a great pitcher, but here's a guy who...
10: Wasn't the Medal of Honor, Fred. Wasn't the Medal of Honor.
8: It was the
10: Freedom Award.
7: Whatever it is. Never in the Hall of Fame, never will be in the Hall of Fame, unless the rules change after he passes or something like this. If he's not in the Baseball Hall of Fame, for political reasons, did he deserve what he received on Thursday?
9: Baseball-wise, yes, but personality-wise, performance-wise, I should say what he did, no. He's like a January 6th rioter, in my opinion. They got pardoned. Now they're free guys. They can commit all kinds of other atrocities. So, you know, Roger Clemens told me, when I did my book, The 300 Club, Roger told me I never did it. I never was involved with steroids abuse. And I thought about that, and he wanted a separate bus to go from the road team when they're on the road. He wanted a separate bus, a non-smoking bus, because he didn't want to inhale all the smoke that all of his teammates were smoking on the bus. He's very peculiar, very particular about what goes into his body. If that's the case, maybe he really was innocent. But on the other hand, anybody whose head gets bigger, that's the only way to do it, is steroids.
7: All right, do you have any comments?
10: It's not just steroids, you guys. It's called the HGH, human growth hormone. And I'm going to tell you, the big sticky point in all this is Bud Selig.
8: Yeah.
10: Bud Selig did not come down in his role as commissioner. He allowed the Sosas and the Bonds and the Brady Andersons, and we could go on and on down the list, Mark McGuire's. But at some point in time, you have to look at what a man did in a 24-year career.
8: Yeah.
10: And Roger Clemens was a force. Whether he did what he did or did what he didn't do, I don't know. But he does deserve to be remembered as one of the best right-handers in the modern era. End of story.
9: But let's put it this way. I agree with you. Roger Clemens and Barry Bonds were Hall of Famers before they started using PEDs. But once they started using it, that tainted their achievements afterward.
7: Laura, you think Clemens deserves the Medal of Honor or whatever he received on Thursday, or do you think it was just purely political?
11: It sounds pretty – I mean, most of the medals that have been awarded by this administration are pretty political. But with this whole thing with steroids, I mean, you know, there are a lot of players that use steroids that are in the Hall of Fame, right? I mean, it's not consistent. HG, whatever that growth hormone is. So, you know, it's complicated, but I don't think it seems
7: who's
11: to
7: in
11: be
7: the, who's,
11: doing
7: who's
11: these
7: in the,
11: medals.
7: Who's
11: it, they've all been political.
7: Who's in the Hall of Fame who's been accused of steroids?
12: Well, you go.
10: How about Mr. Bagwell?
7: He's not in the Hall of Fame.
9: Mike Piazza.
12: Well,
10: Mike Piazza?
12: You got one in there that was accused of being
10: Mike Biggio.
12: Who's the guy in there that was accused of being a racist? Was that Ty Cobb, or who's the one that was
10: the guy that almost married his mom? Is that what you're talking about?
12: I look at it like this.
11: There's
12: guys,
11: so
12: you know,
11: much from this show, I can't tell you.
12: Well, no, but here's the thing, guys. Baseball was dead in '94. Dan, you know it.
10: Fred knows it. Laura knows it. Artie knows it.
12: It would have been dead if these guys weren't on center stage. And you know what? Bud Selig gets a pass on this. And I don't know why. He was sitting in the car when they were robbing the bank, but he was just saying they were just doing a deposit. It doesn't make sense. Baseball, these guys saved baseball. You know, so to ridicule Bonds and Sosa and all these guys, I think they saved the game of baseball. It would have been dead.
11: You know, the other thing is, I told you guys, I had a relationship with a guy who went to the Olympic trials in the javelin, and he said every athlete was using steroids. I mean, it was widespread for a few years.
10: I don't know how long.
11: But he said there wasn't one guy at the Olympic trials that wasn't using steroids.
10: Do you guys remember the East German swim team, the women's swim team? When they came out to swim in the pool in the 80s and stuff like that, it was ridiculous. I mean, you know, at a certain point in time, you know, you have to take a look at what's really going on in society. And, you know, I question, you know, whether it's the HGH, whether it's steroids, long-term use, what's it do for your body? I mean, Caitlyn Jenner has talked about it. I mean, it's unbelievable when you really look at it. I mean, and I understand with the amount of money, we always go back to that greed factor, don't we, you guys? Dan, if you have a chance to sign a $200 million contract and this stuff's going to make you 10% better, you know, at that point in time, you might think about doing it.
7: Dan, you know, your thoughts?
9: Well, I got to mention Commissioner Landis because he was the racist who kept Jackie Robinson and all other black stars out of Major League Baseball.
10: Good call.
9: In fact, just a couple of years ago, the writers decided to take the MVP award, is called the Judge Landis Award, Judge Landis Most Valuable Player Award. They took his name off that award because of his racist past. So why is he still in the Hall of Fame? You know why? Because nobody has ever been expelled from the Baseball Hall of Fame.
7: In our last couple of moments, I've got to ask you this. After the Yankees lost, I'm listening to WFAN and other New York radio stations, and the fans and some of the hosts definitely want some major changes with the Yankees. And your thoughts about who's coming back and who's not coming back with the New Yorkers?
9: Well, Aaron Boone is definitely...
10: Bye-bye, Booney.
9: Aaron Boone is on thin ice. He's been there for 9 years. A lot of the fans are saying enough is enough. A lot of the New York writers are saying the same thing. But he got the Yankees pretty far without Aaron Judge.
12: Yeah.
9: If Aaron Judge had been there, the Yankees would still be playing.
7: What about the rest?
10: You know,
7: of the
10: can
7: team?
10: I ask you a question, Dan?
9: Yeah, sure.
10: I mean, Aaron Judge, why wouldn't you put him at DH? What was the big thing about putting him at DH, putting that bat in the lineup, you guys?
7: Because he still has
10: I didn't
7: to
10: understand
7: run the first
10: that.
7: Base. He still has to run.
10: Even if he jogs the first base, I'd still want him in the lineup.
11: He doesn't have to run.
12: You know, I was going to ask a question, and I see David Ortiz in the Hall of Fame. how do you put David Ortiz over Dave Parker? And I know Parker, I mean, it just doesn't make sense. I mean, any thoughts to that?
10: Because it's basically if they like you, you're in. And we're talking about the writer and the broadcasters. That's what it is.
7: Dan Schlossberg, as usual, great job here on Sports Overnight America. We'll definitely do it again. And go Dodgers. I'm sorry about your brain.
11: Go
7: not
11: Dodgers.
7: Real. Thank you, Dan.
9: Until next year.
7: All right, Dan Schlossberg with us. Come back for a lot more on sports.

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5: Thank you, Dan Schlossberg. 43 books all on baseball. Nobody knows baseball more than Mr. Baseball, Dan Schlossberg. All right. Monday night football. Rams-Buffalo. Rams get off the fortunate win. Buffalo off the unfortunate loss. Art, who do you like on Monday night? Somebody's going to get a major L on their record.
6: I like the over. Because I'm wondering if Garrett's going to be available, if Aaron Donald's going to be available. The Rams are beat up. I mean, I watched the Buffalo Bills, who I absolutely love, play probably the worst game they've played in 2 years against New England. So I'm going to take the 3.5, take Buffalo and the over.
5: Laura, Rams, Monday Night Football on ESPN. Who do you like?
7: I like the Bills, of course. I think they're going to clobber the Rams.
5: Well, clobber the Rams? Yeah. Why are they going to clobber the Rams?
7: Because they're a better team.
5: They're going to score. I mean, you score a lot of points against the Rams. Rams' defense not that bad.
7: I don't think it's going to be a close game.
5: Art says Buffalo. Laura says Buffalo. Mark usually is on the wrong side. So here we go, Mark. Who do you like?
8: Well, I'm going to create my own road, and I don't know what those guys are drinking, and maybe they're sitting in a peace wagon of a 60s VW bus. But I haven't been to a game like this in quite a while, and the last time I was at one of these games, it was Kansas City, the Rams on a Monday night, and Goff and Mahomes started tearing it up 50-something to 40-something.
6: Yeah, I remember that game. That was the Coliseum.
8: I'm telling you right now, the Rams are going to take Buffalo right out. I love Stafford. I like Darnold. I like the Woodland Hills campus environment. I like McVay. I'm with the Rams in this one, guys.
5: Before we go, I'd like your guys very quickly, Art. Puka Nacua. I'm not happy when he catches a pass. I'm very angry at him. Why am I angry at him, and should I be angry at him, or should I just forgive and forget?
6: You know, Fred, off the field, he's not exactly an exemplary figure. I mean, that's probably one of the reasons why you don't like him. But on the field, the guy's a damn good wide receiver. He plays hard. He's really a lot stronger and faster than he looks.
8: Yeah.
6: Reminds me a little bit of the guy from Seattle as well. They kind of lull you to sleep with their stride. Yeah, Smith Njigba. And I see where you're coming from, but I really think the guy's just a dynamite wide receiver. And when Devontae and him are both on the field, it makes a huge difference for the Rams.
5: All right, for Art, for Mark, for Laura.
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10: News this hour from Town Hall. I'm Ron Taylor. Flood watches and high wind advisories remain in effect for much of the southeastern U.S. as a post-tropical cyclone, Isaias, moves inland. More than 400,000 people are still without power in Florida, where the storm came ashore as a Category 2 hurricane. At least 4 deaths are blamed on the storm, which knocked down trees, damaged homes, and flooded streets in parts of Florida, Georgia, and Alabama. Forecasters say flash flooding, heavy rain, gusty winds, and the risk of tornadoes will persist as the system makes its way toward the mid-Atlantic. Florida Governor Ron DeSantis out with an update on conditions in his state.
11: We have confirmed 2 storm-related fatalities. One individual in Escambia County had a tree fall on his home and tragically was killed. And another one, unfortunately, died inside of his garage. And when they went to find him, the generator was running. And so don't run the generator inside. It's something that can be fatal.
10: The National Weather Service expects Tropical Storm Rachel to make landfall near the San Diego-Baja California border early this morning. Meteorologist Rich Thompson with the National Weather Service says flooding could affect huge swaths of the Southern California coast.
12: The coastal flooding issues, that could go all the way up, to Ventura County and even the west coast of Santa Barbara and San Luis Obispo counties and so forth.
10: A coastal flood warning is in effect for Los Angeles and San Diego counties until 3 o'clock this afternoon. New York Attorney General Letitia James is being asked to recuse herself from the Cornell 7 case in a new ethics complaint. The call comes after she showed support for Jane Doe on social media. The National Legal and Policy Center, a Washington, D.C.-based conservative agency that monitors the ethics of public officials, filed the complaint earlier this week. The agency argued that James showed bias before she was named special prosecutor in the case. News and analysis at townhall.com.
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10: Former Deputy National Security Advisor K.T. McFarland believes that the Russian plague, which reportedly killed a female scientist after a vial broke, is indeed the result of a lab leak.
14: I was thinking when the reports are that there's a bioweapons leak in a Russian lab and that it maybe is some kind of chemical, biological weapon, a bubonic plague kind of thing, and that where the Russians were building, we know historically the Russians have, the Soviet Union prior to that had one of the most active biological chemical weapons labs scattered all over the Soviet Union, where they were doing what they weren't supposed to be doing, what they'd agreed not to do, but they were, quote, studying, i.e., therefore developing biological chemical weapons, and this looks like it's a lab leak.
10: McFarland made her comments to the Salem Radio Network. The WNBA finals are set. The Golden State Valkyries will take on the Atlanta Dream in the best-of-seven championship series. Golden State swept the defending champion Las Vegas Aces in the semifinals. More news at townhall.com. President Trump says gas prices will start coming down soon. He made the comments while referencing the war in Iran during remarks at a Columbus Day event he hosted at the White House Friday.
15: Oh, that's going to be over very soon, and prices are going to come tumbling down.
10: The president predicts gas prices will soon be back down to levels he saw in Iowa just before the start of the war.
15: But I always look at the tag on top, and I saw $1.95, and then I saw $1.85 a gallon. We'll be down to those levels soon.
10: Some political analysts say the country could be heading for a major realignment and that the 2030 census may bring it into sharper focus. Analysts point to population shifts toward the South and West, arguing they could reshape congressional representation and electoral influence in the next decade. Some also see the trend as part of a broader rise in Christian, conservative, and populist politics, with possible effects as soon as the 2028 election. You'll find more on these stories at Town Hall.
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22: 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Oh my gosh, he's so fine. Rick Tittle brings home the bacon, fries it up in a pan, and then he eats it.
23: Ricky T in the hizzle for shizzle, biznatch.

0: Thank you for that, and welcome back to the show. Rick Tittle with you. You know, has NIL, transfer portal, has it killed the Cinderella in college football? I'm just talking about group of six. There have been 76 games played so far between Power Four and group of six teams. 76. Three group of six teams won. Think about that. 73 wins by the Power Conference teams. 27 of those had a margin of 5 touchdowns or more. In 10 of those games, the group of six team got shut out. But that's the thing now. If you have any talent, you're not going to play for a team like that. What about March Madness? There were no mid-majors in the Sweet 16 last year. I don't know. I mean, the talent gap between those 68 power schools. Think about that. You have to be in a position where those 68 teams, none of them want you. Now, you can still play for a very good school. You can play in the Pac-12. You could play in the MAC. You could play in Conference USA. You could play in the American Athletic. Or you can play all these different Big East. Pick something. Sun Belt. You know, if you say, well, if Miami of Ohio wants me, I'm not. No, you're still good. But 68 other teams have to say no. And so this is why they should just not have any. That Wagner should not be playing against anybody else that is not the exact same size as Wagner and losing to giving up 80 points in two games. It is a joke. All right. And I always get my hopes up because the season starts with big matchups and then we kind of quietly go right back into these butt whippings. All right. That's the name of my podcast, by the way, Quiet Butt Whippings. It's available on iTunes if you want to check it out. 1-800-878-PLAY. We have a filmmaker, a candlestick maker, and a croissant baker. Come on back.
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0: Yes, couldn't get any better, but it's better. Rick Tittle is back. He's so great. I can't believe how awesome he is. More sports talk, yes. 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
2: Thank you for that, and welcome back to the show. Rick Tittle with you, nationally syndicated out of San Francisco and around the world on the American Forces Radio Network. It's our pleasure to welcome to the show filmmaker Samuel Abrahams. He has directed a brand new film from Obscured Releasing. It is entitled Lady, and this is available in theaters in New York as we speak, and opening today at theaters in Los Angeles as well. Samuel, welcome to the show, and just tell us a little bit about the plot of this mockumentary, let us say.
3: So Lady is all about an aristocrat called Lady Isabella, who lives in this gorgeous big stately home, and she invites a film crew, a documentarian, to into her life to document her every move. And as they arrive, as they start filming her, something kind of crazy happens. This is a person who wants the world to see her so desperately, but she starts becoming invisible as they start filming her.
2: I love the plot. Now, you know, it's always interesting for Americans like me, and especially Anglophiles like me, people to the man are born, and you know, I've been to Hampton Court, and I spent a lot of time at Hertfordshire, and I would always go by Brockett Hall and hear about Lord Brockett, and they had a restaurant called Auberge de Lac inside Brockett. I think we're all sort of fascinated, but I think everybody is, not just the Yanks, right?
3: Yeah, I mean, it's the same in the UK, really. I mean, I didn't grow up around that world at all, but my partner Miranda, who I co-wrote the script with, she went to a very fancy school. And she was around people who lived in houses like this. And so I have kind of infiltrated a little bit. And I got to, you know, very much as an outsider, but I've got to kind of hang out in those kind of worlds. And I think that as a kind of insight as an outsider was a great way to kind of start this story. And the experience of the filmmaker, also called Sam, entering into that world is exactly what my experience was. It was like, oh, wow, you cannot believe a house like this exists and that someone actually lives in it. It's crazy.
2: So where did you grow up in Blighty?
3: So I'm from Bristol, so the southwest coast, and but I came to America a lot, actually, as a kid.
2: Were you Rovers or City or another club?
3: Oh, wow. No, I'm Chicago Bears.
2: Oh.
3: I'm just not remotely interested in football, soccer. I think my dad showed me a clip of American football as a kid, and I was just hooked. And so, no, I'm a diehard Bears fan. Which is strange,
2: I'm sorry if you haven't heard the news that you know that Mike Ditka passed away.
3: What? Oh no! Is this today?
2: Today, yeah. The timing.
3: Oh no!
2: I met him
3: when I was really young. Really young. Wow. That's so sad.
2: Yeah. Hmm. All right. What else can I ruin your day with, Samuel?
3: We did not see the conversation going in this direction.
2: Yeah, I'm so sorry. Well, I have to tell you, I mean, I got a lifelong Bears fan.
3: Wow.
2: Sorry about that. Now, back to the movie. I did a little research, and this is an estate in Suffolk, and I just wondered, sort of like, you know, Downton Abbey, do you think after this movie people are going to be poking around?
3: Yeah, it's already happening. So we actually did a screening. So Somerleyton Hall, the location in our film, they put on a screening a few weeks ago now. So out in the gardens, they sold 300 tickets. So it was just it was an amazing atmosphere there. So everyone got to sort of hang out in the gardens and, you know, have a cocktail and watch the movie. And it's, you know, I've heard from the real lady and lord that live in Somerleyton that they get a lot of people turning up now and taking pictures kind of themselves outside the house posing as if they're Lady Isabella. So, and I think they're chuffed. They're very happy about it. So it's worked out well for everyone.
2: They are well chuffed. Now, you had to get just the right person. And Joan Clifford, we know her from Fleabag and so many other great projects on TV and film as well. But what a great get. I mean, that one, now you can't imagine anyone else playing that role, can you?
3: No. She's incredible, an incredible talent. And I think, like, you know, if you've seen Fleabag, you know how talented she is. And as a performance, you know, what she did with Claire, I mean, like, on the page, this is quite an unlikable character. But yet we're all leaning in and falling in love with her. And so I kind of knew that was a similar thing to what I had with Lady Isabella. You know, wildly inappropriate, you know, has verbal diarrhea, just kind of, it says the most awful things. And yet, I think the ambition of the film is to sort of slowly uncover the different layers of her personality and see that there's a human beneath all the crazy and all the bombast. And just getting to kind of watch Sean play every day with this character was one of the, like, greatest privileges of my career. And it's just, what a joy. I'm very lucky.
2: So it was Miranda, your partner, she wrote the thing where she turns the painting around and the champagne bottle is in a very inauspicious location.
3: No comment. Yeah. So, I mean, I think I saw that in the production company, Met Film, who produced the film. I saw that in their offices the other day, and I was thinking, that's a framer. I should really get that up on the wall, that one.
2: I like that. It's a framer. All right. So, last question for you. When, you know, as you say, it's kind of a family affair, writing and directing this film, and you get a great star, you get a great location. But, of course, it can all, you know, go pear-shaped. So how rewarding is it that you take it to these film festivals and you get such a great response?
3: Honestly, it's probably not the cool thing to say, but, I mean, it is why I want to make things. Like, I really want to, you know, put something out there in the world, and I want it to resonate with people and for people to have a good time experiencing it. And so it has been such a joy. I mean, getting, like, the past year we've done the festival circuit, and now it came out in theaters in the UK mid-August. So and just seeing how it connected with people is just, there's nothing like it, honestly. It's not a cool answer, but I absolutely love it. And
2: I can hear it in your voice. It is a cool answer. Yeah, it means everything to you.
3: Yeah, I'm very proud of the film. I just it's a joy to sit in with an audience and feel them, like, the energy in the room go on this kind of journey with this odd couple, and to feel the kind of surprise in the story and it's just such a treat.
2: Looking forward to seeing it. It is playing in New York. It opens in L.A. today, and, of course, soon other theaters will stream it at some point. It is called Lady, and it has been partly written and totally directed by our guest, Samuel Abrahams. Samuel, sorry about Mike Ditka, but congrats on the film.
3: Thank you so much, Sam.
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6: But I don't think you should be butting in when I'm talking to my team. 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
7: You know who you're talking to.
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7: You're crazy.
6: I'm not crazy.
7: 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Why don't you go to hell?
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7: I'm no juice box boy, I'll tell you that.
6: Yes, you are.
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6: Yes, you are.
7: No, I'm not.
6: Yes, you are.
7: No, I'm not.
8: Join one of my favorites from over the years. Rick Tittle back with you. Singer Ava Della Pietra. In the next segment, we have open lines 1-800-878-PLAY. Mike Ditka. Ditka, Mini Bears 27, Ditka 55. You might remember the Bob Swirsky sports table. It was George Wendt and our friend, I can't remember his name, Triumph the Insult, not Zweibel, whatever. I'll remember in a second. If I don't think about it, I'll get it. Chris Farley, the late great Chris Farley, Mike Myers, and they would sit around and go, "Da Bears," and then they would start choking on food. And that was a, you know, huge part of the Ditka lore. Ditka throwing his gum at a woman at Candlestick. She sued him for assault. yes, it actually did go almost to trial, and then it was thrown out by a judge who had half a brain. Robert Smigel, that's his name. I was thinking of Zweibel, Robert Smigel. but Mike Ditka and that movie Kicking and Screaming with the great Robert Duvall and Will Ferrell, I saw that in the theaters. I laughed my behind off. Such a good movie. You think it's a kid's movie? I guess, but it's really not. My, I can't hear you. My Super Bowl ring's making too much noise. All that stuff was so great. Years ago, my office door was open. Yes, I have an office. And Mike Ditka was just walking by, and I remember he was wearing a coat and tie, and there was a big roll, you know, on the back of his neck. Looked like the shirt was so tight. And he looked in, and I go, "Hey, coach." He goes, "Hey, how's it going?" And he kept walking. Wasn't quite like when Darrell Evans just came in and sat down and started talking to me and without an introduction. "Hey, Darrell, how are you?" Just killing time. But, yeah, that is one of the cool things about in this industry. I just look up and Mike Ditka is standing there. I go, "Hey, coach. Hey, how's it going?" That's it. Never interviewed him. But I think a lot of people don't know. I knew that he was a great player. I knew he was the first tight end ever in the Hall of Fame. I knew he got a ring as a Cowboys tight end. I knew he got a ring because he coached with Landry like almost a decade. He got a ring, obviously, in 85. What I didn't know is that when he went to Pitt, it was to be a dentist. "I want to be a dentist." "No one wants a Charlie in the box." "A dolly for soup." "No one wants a squirt gun that shoots jelly." But fantastic player. The first tight end ever in the Hall of Fame. I didn't realize that. You just think about that position. You know, for years, we always hear like the inventor of the modern game. Sid Luckman, Sid Gillman. Why don't we split an end, huh? Well, the only guys you can pass to are the last guys on the line, right? Yeah, or someone in the backfield, right? Everyone else is ineligible to receive a downfield pass, yeah. So that guy on the end, why don't we split him? There's an entire field out there. Huh, so it would be a split end, yeah. And then that became known as a wide receiver. And so at that time, throwing multiple, many tons of touchdown passes to tight ends, that really wasn't a thing until George Halas kind of made it a thing. And so I also didn't realize until I was reading about it that Ditka, when he was the Cowboys coach, I think 9 years under Landry, you know, he played for him, he got a ring, he coached with him, he got a ring. He wrote a letter to Mr. Halas saying, "I really want to be the head coach of the Bears." So George Halas brought him in and said, "Okay." I love that story. It's like John Lynch. "I would really like to be GM of the Niners." "Well, you're a great player and you're a good broadcaster. What do you know about being a GM?" "Well, nothing, but I still want to be the GM." And Jed York said, "Okay." So this is a statement from his family. "It is with profound sadness that we announce the passing of our beloved husband, father, grandfather, and friend, Mike Ditka. The world knew Mike as a Hall of Fame football player, legendary coach, and leader of the Chicago Bears Super Bowl XX championship team. We knew him as the heart of our family. Mike will be missed beyond measure and remembered forever." And by the way, when he was at Pitt, 24.3 yards per catch. That's like Marvin Harrison numbers. Fifth overall pick. First tight end to go over 1,000 yards in a season. As I said, it's nuts, and that's why Ditka led the Bears to the NFL title. So technically, I mean, he didn't have a Super Bowl ring, but he was a champion of the Bears. And it's crazy when you look at the films of that 1963 NFL championship season for the Bears. And you see Mike Ditka's 89, which, by the way, is now retired. and they don't have block letters. The Bears to this day have curvy numbers, and that was something that the original Oakland Raiders based their jerseys on. They wanted to have curvy numbers like the Bears. That lasted 2 years. But Mike Ditka's got a helmet on that looks like it's glued or painted to his head. Just this super thin thing with, like, no ear pads. And then he's got one plastic bar, like this half a halo Joe Theismann thing in front of his face. And I remember my dad said, you can tell the guys who play before face masks because their noses smashed in. He goes, like Don Shula. And I was like, oh, yeah. He goes, you think that's the way his nose came? No, it was smashed in. Do you know, by the way, just as an aside, why we have face masks?

So everybody's like, that's not fair that they get those things. Like, well, you're not wearing glasses. And so guys are like, okay, well, then I'll pretend to wear glasses. Oh. All right, give everybody a face mask. And oh, by the way, how about me getting poked in the eye on every play? My dad's roommate at Santa Clara, who played defensive line, he said, all I cared about on every snap was not getting my feet stepped on. And I thought, oh, yeah, they had those toothpaste tube top cleats. Would rip right through you. But anyway, Ditka, you know, legend, Super Bowl 20. By the way, that would have been against the Raiders, but Sammy Seal fumbled a touchdown in the end zone, and the stupid Ron Myers, Tony Eason Patriots win, and you knew it was going to be just Christians and Lions after that. And it was just, you know. And then remember, Buddy Ryan also got taken off the field on the shoulders, the 4-6 defense. And so it's the only Super Bowl I know of where the head coach and the defensive coordinator are both being on people's shoulders. But, you know, he embraced the caricature of himself. Remember with the Saints when he went there and he traded all his picks to get Ricky Williams, and then he went on the cover of a Sports Illustrated, Ricky Williams wearing a wedding dress. I love that. But just a guy who was absolutely, they always say larger than life, but I would only imagine that any room that Ditka was in, that he would be like dominating the conversation, not in an a-hole way, but just like, you know, people hanging on every word he had to say. And then and remember, it was the 80s. We didn't have a lot of choices. There was no Fanatics or Amazon going to overnight once again, right? So he had that sleeveless sweater, some would call it a knit vest, and it just said Bears across the front of it. And he'd wear like a collared dress shirt underneath. And then that sort of started a craze, especially in Chicagoland. To this day, people still wear. In fact, kicking and screaming, there's a scene where Will Ferrell shows up wearing that and Ditka just kind of shakes his head. And then, like you said, this is our son. His name is Byun Soon. He's like, what is it? It's Byun Soon. He goes, bing bong. No, his name is Byun Soon. All right, come on, ping pong. Ditka, gotta love him. Anyway, condolences to its family and fans. I'm Rick Tittle. Come on back on Sports Byline.

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0: Rick Tittle will fight anyone listening to this.
1: All right, thanks for that. And guess what? Chicken butt. We don't have our guest, but when we do get our guest, we will make sure to put her on the air. How about that? How about that? Not how about that, but how about that? She's from New York. Speaking of New York, I saw this great... Well, first of all, Nick Turturro, friend of the show, interviewed him many times. I want to say it was here. Maybe it was 95.7, whatever. I've interviewed Nick many times, and he's great. He looks nothing like his brother, John Turturro. But in his own right, he's also a very accomplished actor. But he's also a celebrity Yankee fan. And he does that to himself. He points the camera at himself after they lose. He went off on Austin Wells. But anyway, after the game where they got swept there at Yankee Stadium for Game 3, and he did a long diatribe. I wasn't going to bring it up. But they're standing outside, and someone's filming him, another old guy, and then it looks like twins. Like these guys look like they're, I don't know, young 20-year-old guys. And he's like, going, what do we do? What do we do here? What do we do? And the guy's like, total overhaul. Fire Cashman. Fire Boone. He goes, you know what? You know what? You know what? I'm with you. I'm with you. Let's do that. Let's do that. And he goes, how about these moron fans? You're reaching over the rail. You're taking away a home run. What are you doing? What are you doing? It's Volpe's home run. Keep your hands in, you stupid Yankee fans, you stupid morons. And my favorite part is the other old guy. He goes, they're reaching over. What do you want? The ball? What do you want? The ball? What do you want? The ball? Yes. Yes. And yes. What do you want? The ball? We're getting Ava in 5 minutes. Okay, great. I just love that. It's like, what? Yeah, it's exactly what they wanted. It to me is such a sweat hog thing, or in other words, just as a Californian, what do you want, the ball? What do you want, the ball? Yeah. I do remember one time when I was doing pre and post at the Coliseum, there was a foul ball situation, and somebody leaned over, and there was a little bit of a collision and a little bit of a fracas. And I said, you know, a baseball, one of those souvenir ones with an A's logo on it, they're $12, and you can just go buy one. And I know it's not the same because it's not game used. It's not a real and ugly ball. It doesn't have the Mississippi mud rubbed into the leather and laces, right? It wasn't used in a game. But that's what I was thinking of. But I also love that whole burn it to the ground thing. You know, I didn't hear anybody say trade Aaron Judge, but I'm sure there are those people out there. The guy doesn't even show up. Remember Francesco when Mike Francesco, when Giancarlo Stanton had his calf injury and he just like shredded him? It's the playoffs. Just play, you moron. That's obviously somebody who's never had one of those calf injuries. And I got one of those, I don't know, like 10 years ago. And I was running and my calf just popped. And first of all, I just was super pissed. I thought, God, you're such an elderly man. But it's a horrible feeling. You can't put any weight on your leg. It just popped. And I was like, God, it sucks. I never had anything like that. My calf? What are you doing? Hey, what are you doing? What do you want, the calf? What do you want, the calf? Yeah, it was bad. But it's also why it's fun to see the Yankees lose. Now, it could be like Charlie, in your whole life you've been tortured by Yankee fans, especially probably during two different eras where they dominated, especially maybe the most recent one when they won three in a row. But I just love the that whole "what do you want the ball" thing. And the other thing, "what do you want the ball?" Can't stop saying. There was also something that a few years ago, it was probably also like around, I don't know, 8, 9 years ago, where there was a video of an A's fan in the bleachers at Yankee Stadium wearing his A's stuff, and he was being tortured, and he just would kind of smile and shook his head. He should have done two things. He either should have gotten to a brawl and got massacred. I don't recommend that. Or he could have left and got security. Instead, he just continued to take it. And all it took in this mob mentality was one guy poured a drink on his head, then another guy threw a hot dog in his face, and another guy threw a drink on his head, and another guy like tried to rip his shirt. And he just kind of sat there like, "Oh, brother, you guys are a bunch of cut-ups." Oh, boy. And I thought, "No, dude, what are you doing?" All it takes, and this isn't just Yankee fans, but any mob mentality, you know, it ain't good. All right. Rick Tittleback with you coast to coast and around the world on the American Forces Radio Network. It's our pleasure to bring to the show the very young and lovely and talented singer Ava Della Pietra. Ava from The Rock. She's born in New York, and she has been performing since the age of 4. And she has a new acoustic interpretation of the song Happy For You, which is streaming on all digital platforms right now. Ava, welcome to the show. Tell us a little bit about your background. Where in New York are you from?
2: Hi, thank you so much for having me. I'm from Long Island, but I'm also a very frequent visitor of Manhattan, so I kind of view both of them as my home a bit.
1: So are you like Seinfeld Massapequa, or are you like way out there?
2: I'm in like Stony Brook area. Yeah. So yeah.
1: Isn't there a SUNY there?
2: Yes, there is. There's Stony Brook University.
1: All right, so age of 4, what did you, I mean, obviously you love this, this is in your blood, but when did you sort of decide between, because you're playing the violin and keyboards and guitar, and then when did you kind of decide, like, I need to sing, I need to do everything?
2: I guess I've been songwriting basically my entire life, just kind of improvising songs for my parents. I have these really funny archives of me like improvising a song for my first day of second grade and singing it to my parents, and it's like a 10-minute long improvised kind of theatrical song. So in that sense, I've always been inspired by like different experiences in my life and wanting to express them through music. But I started taking songwriting a bit more seriously and recorded my first song after I was in this show called School of Rock on Broadway, because something really unique about that cast was the children in the cast weren't just like actors and singers and dancers, but a lot of them were also very much musicians, and that was like one of the focuses of the casting process, I believe. So in that sense, I was surrounded by these kids who were multi-instrumentalists and played in bands. Some of them were songwriters, and I think I got really inspired by that, and I ended up recording my first song about 2 weeks after opening, and that one was not released, but after I left School of Rock, I ended up pursuing songwriting a bit more seriously and recording more music.
1: Very cool. And then in the academic world, the Berklee School of Music there in Boston, I know that you're still there, you're going to graduate next year, knock on wood. I actually had some people from the Lawrence Burke family a couple years on the show talk about how that school was formed. It's a very interesting place. What's it like when you're in Long Island and you're like, wow, you're really talented, and now you're in with like hundreds of other super talented kids? Is it intimidating, or is it inspiring, or a little of both?
2: I think a little bit of both, but mainly inspiring. I mean, one of the most valuable things about being at Berklee is meeting the other people there, because there's just such a huge range of artistry at Berklee, which I really, really appreciate. And then I'm also studying at Harvard. I'm in this joint studies program between Harvard and Berklee. So I get, like, the musical people at Harvard, and then I also get the musical people at Berklee. And I'm just, like, eternally grateful for all these really wonderful musicians that I get to meet.
1: So we can run into you on the T, huh?
2: Yeah, exactly. I'm there quite often.
1: When I was on the campus of Harvard a couple of years ago, and I was walking around, and I was just, you know, my mouth was, my jaw was on the floor at all these amazing buildings, and every sign said, "Students, don't let the tourists in behind you." I'm like, oh, wow. What's it like going to a school that's also a tourist attraction?
2: It's really interesting. You get a lot of people, like, coming up to you. This hasn't happened to me, but this has happened to my friends, where people will come up to them and be like, "Hey, can I take a picture just of you?" And they're like, "Oh, I guess so. Sure, why not?" Like, I've taken some photos for tourists sometimes on my way to class. So it's definitely really interesting, and it makes it feel more like, I guess, a community and a town versus, I guess, just strictly a college, which is nice sometimes and also, like, overwhelming at other times, but mainly nice.
1: You know, I was just looking at your Wikipedia page, and it has about, oh, I don't know, 50 things that said one. Best Music Video, one. Linden Vision Festival, one. Cannes Film Festival, one. So I guess another thing is you need a lot of people around you to make sure you keep your feet on the ground so you don't get a big head, right?
2: Wait. Like, yes, I definitely have a really great support system, but I feel like that's never been an issue. I'm, like, always very grateful for every, like, opportunity and, like, I don't know, award, I guess, that I end up getting. It's just, like, always, I mean, for my music videos and for my songs and stuff. Yeah, it's just, I don't know, it's very overwhelming in a really fantastic way, like, all the support that I've been getting. And I definitely have a lot of people in my life, like my parents, and then my friends at school are really supportive of my music, and they always, like, text me or come up to me after my song is released on campus, and they, like, already know the words day two of it being released. And it just always feels very good and very, I don't know, just very special.
1: Last question for you, Ava. So for the, we'll hear a little bit of on the way out, Happy For You, the acoustic, and a visually stunning picture you have. I've never seen this before. It looks like with your eyeliner, you've drawn tears, but there are little diamonds on the end. Was that your idea?
2: That was not my idea. That was my makeup artist's idea. but it ended up kind of fitting perfectly with just the theme of Happy For You, because obviously every time, what Happy For You is about is this experience that I had where I had a crush on this guy who was, like, also my best friend, and then at some point he ended up getting a girlfriend, which was obviously, like, a bit heartbreaking for me, but I wanted to put on a brave face, and I wanted to be happy for him, even though I was dying inside, as we like to say. So that's kind of where, I guess, the tears and the diamonds at the end come into play, because, like, obviously it was heartbreaking, but I was also trying to, I don't know, keep some, like, optimism and smile through it all.
1: Well, it's very, very cool. AvaDellaPietra.com. Everybody check out her website, and we'll check out Happy For You, the acoustic version of this as well. Ava, great meeting you, and we'll catch up when you get even bigger and bigger.
2: Thank you. I really appreciate that. Thanks so much for having me.
1: All right. I'm Rick Tittle. We'll come on back on Sports Byline.

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1: All right, going to hour three. By the way, real quick here. Real quick. Remember I said I never heard of the China or the Tokyo Open in tennis? Well, Coco Gauff announced after the China Open, where she said she received a quote-unquote insane amount of racist comments after beating a Chinese team in the third round, she's not going to the next tournament. The next tournament? The Wuhan Open. Seriously. What's next? The Chernobyl Open? Rick, you really shouldn't hold that against Wuhan. I know I shouldn't, but I am. I'm going to be skipping the Wuhan Open. All right. Just shows how ignorant you are, Tittle. Well, maybe it does. I'm Rick Tittle. We got another hour coming back on Sports Pylon.

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1: News this hour from Town Hall. I'm Ron Taylor. President Trump holding a large rally for the GOP in Clarksville, Tennessee yesterday, addressing regional issues and speaking to supporters. The large event put the campaign spotlight on Tennessee voters ahead of the midterms. The president highlighted the successes of his administration.
2: We have done more than any president in 2 years. There's never been a front 2 years like we've had. And by the way, we had a great first term, our first term. We had the greatest economy in the history of our country, and we're blowing it away. In the real economy, we are blowing it away. We have $21 trillion being invested in our country, more than at any time for any country anywhere in the world.
1: Police in New York have a man in custody who allegedly slashed two people while barricaded inside a Queens apartment late Friday.
3: One cop responding to the scene just before midnight fired off a round as officers tried to get into the Edgemere apartment. No one was injured. Once inside, police found a 53-year-old man slashed on his hand and arms and a 57-year-old woman with wounds to her hand and feet. The alleged slasher, age 52, was taken into custody. The two victims were taken to Jamaica Hospital in stable condition. I'm Larry Kofsky.
1: FEMA is urging residents across the southeast to remain cautious as remnants of Hurricane Isaias weaken and move further inland. The National Weather Service says the storm is now breaking apart over central Alabama and making landfall last night near Destin, Florida, as a Category 2 hurricane. Four people have been killed, two in Florida, two in Alabama. Over 400,000 customers remain without power in the area. New York Attorney General Letitia James is being asked to recuse herself from the Cornell 7 case in a new ethics complaint. The call comes after she showed support for Jane Doe on social media. The National Legal and Policy Center says that she basically broke the rules. More news at townhall.com.
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1: Folks in Florida in need of a hot meal after Hurricane Isaias have somewhere to go now. Gary LeBlanc with Mercy Chefs say they're setting up operations in Panama City and Live Oak to provide disaster relief.
5: And we will do anything that it takes to get to where we're needed.
1: He says they're serving up hot meals.
5: We make arrangements with food purveyors ahead of time. Many of them have the same call to serve that we do. And so they've loaded through the night, and they have drivers on the road now, and they will get to us with those deliveries so we can begin feeding.
1: Mercy Seff says they spent several days making arrangements before the hurricane hit. Country music star Ella Langley canceling her Dandelion Tour concert in Tulsa on Friday after security concerns. A BOK Center spokesman says a bomb threat was made. A police official says they now believe that no credible threat was there. Langley posted on Instagram apologizing, saying she knows how much the concert meant to fans. More news at townhall.com. President Trump is calling for new leadership in Kyiv after Volodymyr Zelensky pans the Russian diesel deal. Lisa Carton has the story.
6: Speaking to reporters Saturday, Trump reacted to Zelensky's criticism it would only prolong the war in Ukraine.
2: I suggest they get a new leader who can make a deal, because he could have made many deals that for some reason he never does. And let me go a step further. If I were president, you wouldn't have ever had that war. That war would have never started.
6: Trump made the comment as he was departing the White House Saturday for a GOP rally in Tennessee. On Friday, Trump said Russia will immediately supply over 300,000 tons of diesel fuel to the American and global marketplace after he concluded what he called a highly successful discussion with Russian President Vladimir Putin. Trump called it a great announcement for diesel prices for Americans. I'm Lisa Carton.
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11: 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Nolan and Kirk back in the studio for another week. 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Can't thank you enough for joining and being a part of the nation. Aaron, so to all your listening audience, and if you are hearing us tonight, welcome aboard. Welcome aboard. They're big baseball talk, and that's what it's all about. It's about getting up, getting after, and getting dirty on the field, off the field, every day of your life. So that's the bottom line. So I hope you enjoy the show. Nolan hopes you enjoy the show. And again, welcome aboard. So obviously tonight's show, we held off, like we said last week. It's going to be kind of when the series end. Obviously, we've got 3 out of the 4 divisional series have completed. We were waiting on the White Sox Guardians last night. The Guardians have kept it rolling until Saturday night. And so that's going to be an exciting one for both White Sox and Guardian fans. So we just wanted to go ahead and jump in. And we'll go, obviously, not a lot of baseball overall news from Nolan and I this week or whatever. And I have one thing he's going to touch on, I know. But obviously breaking down and then talking about the division series, thoughts and opinions. I know there's already been a ton of them out there and stuff like that. Maybe ours will be a little bit different. I hope it is. Hopefully we'll look at it a little bit differently and you enjoy it. And then obviously give our thoughts and opinions on the league championship series, whether it's the White Sox against the Rays or the Guardians against the Rays on the American League side. And obviously repeat of last year's Milwaukee Dodgers matchup. So before we get there, though, as always, can't thank you enough for being a part of the nation, being a part of the show. You know we do it for you. We cannot do it without you. So keep spreading the message. Keep sharing. Keep reaching out to us. You know where you can do that, on Facebook or Instagram at Dirtbag Baseball Nation, with personal questions, curtain call questions for the show, whatever you have as a parent, a fan, a coach, a player. That's what we're here to do. That's what it's all about. So, and obviously to all the servicemen and women, as always, thank you, thank you, thank you for doing what you do each and every day. So Nolan, myself, the rest of the nation can do what we love to do, and that's baseball. So sit back, get your favorite drink.
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11: Welcome back, Dirtbags. Nolan, like you said, you're going to get out of the way. There's always lots to talk about and stuff like that. And let's get after it, my man. Let's get after it.
19: Yeah, so obviously not playoff-related news yet, but basically, obviously, the Philadelphia Phillies get knocked out from the playoffs. Donnie Baseball was on an internship as far as management goes. Anyways, Philadelphia Phillies had reached out to Alex Cora again, same as what they did after he got fired from the Boston Red Sox back in April or May there. Yeah, obviously, Alex Cora at this moment in time doesn't want to get back into managing, at least not the Philadelphia Phillies. So I'm sure, like you said off air, Kirk, I'm sure, yeah, the money that he's getting paid still by Boston for the next year on his contract and everything like that, like, there's no real point in him rushing it. Obviously, he's got familiarity with Dombrowski, but, I mean, you're looking at it, right, as the Philadelphia Phillies trying to replace that. You can't hire a rookie manager. Right? Like, I know you said it off the air, like, that would just be way too tough of an environment for a rookie manager to come in there and try and, motivate the players to keep it rolling.
11: Well, there's in such a crossroads, right? And Philly's dirtbags out there, you know what we're talking about. You guys really are in a conundrum and stuff like that. You've got great players still there, but you saw a significant downturn in Turner this year and JT Realmuto. Who knows what's happening there? Pitching needs to be fixed. And yeah, like a young rookie guy or even a 5 year less type of thing manager or whatever, who's gonna come in and have to work with Schwarbs, Harbor, great guys, but pretty tough environment, right? But on the other side of it, if you look at it, you got Washington, they ended up dropping right out at the end or whatever and that, but that's a team that you can see moving forward. in the upward trajectory, right? Where you can almost see Philadelphia really not moving upward, just kind of at best being what they are. I mean, we know John Middleton's always all in or whatever. That's a good thing or whatever, and that's an exciting thing, I guess. So it's not impossible for that team to get better. But is he really, really willing to do one or two more years of I'm going literally all in for me and Dombrowski and whoever the manager is, right? I don't know if he is. It's crazy. As much money as he's spent, it's crazy to think he wouldn't. But like anything in life, there comes a threshold, right? There comes a top point where you just can't go any further. Not what Phillies fans want to hear, but anyways, Cora turned it down. We'll see if Donnie Baseball comes back or whatever. I'm sure he would. I'm sure he's the right guy to carry on and navigate it through. But hey, let's not blink. I mean, we could be talking about him in New York in a week, two weeks, 3 weeks, 4 weeks with the Yankees. So at this point, no managerial moves. So I think that's about all we got this week, right, Goldie?
19: That's basically it. I mean, there's some highlights of them building the Las Vegas. Obviously, the MLB team sent out a note to the Players Association and ownership just basically saying, here's the rules for the lockout and whatnot. I'm sure everybody kind of saw the 154-game proposal and what a stupid idea that was. Not necessarily the 154 part, but the playoff part of it just was I don't know. We don't need to dive into it that much because I can't imagine that being accepted. But
11: we'll be doing a lot of talking here soon on that.
19: Exactly. So, yeah, either way, we'll jump into what's actually going on in the baseball world. So, playoff baseball, obviously, we'll start out with the National League side since all those are done. You got Milwaukee and you got the Dodgers. No real surprises there on either end, I can't imagine. Dodgers pitching, obviously, just mowed through the Braves lineup. It really didn't look like it was that tough work, which is kind of crazy to say considering how well they looked in the wild card round. You're looking at a team that obviously just has it put well together in terms of what they have for a pitching staff. You got Scooble probably will go game one. Then you're following that up with Snell. I guess Yamamoto was the game three there for the Atlanta series, so I'd imagine it'll probably be game three again. And then Tyler Glasnow, I don't know if he's going to get another start for the NLCS or if they'll just move him back to the pen and go with a three-man rotation. But either way, you're looking at it from that standpoint. That's a dang good pitching rotation. The offense obviously did enough in the Braves series. The crazy thing is, obviously, you're looking at guys, and we're throwing out our wild card names and stuff like that, and there's one that everybody always seems to forget about, and that's Kike Hernandez. And you're like, damn, the guy's at 17 postseason home runs.
11: I was glad you jumped in there on that. Here's my thoughts and opinions on that, okay? Hey, no question. Clutch in October. For all you fans out there that played at a good to above average competitive level. Let's be honest. Dave Roberts deserves a lot of credit. He puts him in a good lineup. He gets lucky sometimes. He has good feel sometimes. Let's be honest. There's got to be a little luck in everything involved. But when you work that hard to navigate that lineup, you still know Kiki can do that. But you got Mookie. You got Freeman. Ohtani's not doing anything, but normally you got him. Will Smith is an October player.
19: Not this
11: year. Not this year. Yeah. But I'm saying under normal circumstances, right, you know you want to keep a Will Smith on the mat. You don't want him to get off the mat.
19: 100%. He's a fantastic catcher, and then on top of that, whenever the offense breaks out, you're laughing.
11: And you got the other postseason beast, Mr. Max Muncy. So you navigate through that, and then all of a sudden you got Paja's elevating his game and stuff like that he saw last year and pretty solid this year, and then Kiki. So No question about it. Hats off to him. He gets it done. He rises to the occasion. But on the other side of it, that pitcher's navigated a lot of harder at-bats than him. And that's just reality. I don't care whether you like it or not, dirtbags. That's the reality. And I've been there as a pitcher. I know it. And I've been there as a coach. And I've seen my pitchers do it. And it just is what it is. But staying on that or whatever, and that Max Muncy, tick, tick, tick, he's getting up there too, big man. I mean, Dodgers fans, you got to be loving it. You got to be loving it.
19: Hey, he's still going to be a Hall of Famer at the end of the day, like a Dodgers Hall of Famer, not an actual Hall of Famer. Yeah. But, yeah.
11: Yeah. Yeah. And rightfully so, right? Oh. Rightfully so. So, I mean, you're right. I mean, really, the only bad outing was Glasnow. Five walks, five Ks through, what, three and a change? I don't get to watch all the games over here because they start so late, so I try to pick up the next morning and stuff like that. But Nolan will be better off, there, begs to keep you up to date on that part of it. But, you know, I don't know. If you go to the Braves side, Acuna, nothing. Riley, nothing. Now, Riley had nothing all year and stuff like that, but there's guys that should be at the peak of their careers. And if you don't have guys like that doing their job, that lineup gets pretty short in a hurry. I mean, Michael Harris, he was the only one that really did anything all series. And Olson, but yeah, I don't know. You got to be frustrated if you're Braves fans because I was disappointed. I was hoping it would go five. I didn't expect them to beat the Dodgers and that, but I was hoping it would go five or whatever and that. And I figured it could go five with Acuna there and hopefully doing something for them. But, man, they just, I don't know. I don't know. It's becoming a good team on paper. Yeah, they won the division. Yes, they won the division. I get that and stuff like that, but other than that, there wasn't a lot to be excited about in that series.
19: No, Ozzy showed up for the most part offensively. Harris, like you said, Olson did his part. But yeah, for the most part, all the rest of them just kind of were there. Like
11: 100%. Like it's, and the Dodgers are moving on. Yeah. It's that simple. So, you know, there'll be stuff that I want to talk about at the end of it based off of all the series and stuff like that. And it's stuff that we talk about around the culture. So I'm holding off on that one as we go through each of the divisions. But we'll be right back here after the break to keep getting after it.
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11: Welcome back, Goodbags. Obviously, we're talking about the National League side, so just wrapping up the Dodgers and the Braves in that last segment. I assume we're going with the Brewers-Padres, Nolan, and the Brewers moving on, as we expected. Same thing there. Did you expect a five-game series out of that one? Did you think Padres could push them to five games, or was four about right?
19: No, I had them in four. Yeah, I had the Brewers in four. It made sense. Wilson Contreras obviously did his part. Every game was competitive. Like, that was the good thing in that series. Yeah. It's not like there was a blowout. Obviously, Mason Miller in game two there blows that lead. And obviously, everybody gets talking about him tipping pitches and stuff like that. And you're like, at the end of the day, the biggest thing I find with most of these people is the fact that, okay, these are closers. They're used to going one inning and it's the ninth inning. All of a sudden, you get thrown these guys into the eighth inning and then the ninth inning afterwards to come out for a two-inning save. Like, no one's really doing that outside of basically the Chicago White Sox for the most part this year. So, I don't know. I look at it from that standpoint. I'm like, yes, you can say it's mismanagement. You can say whatever. But the fact that these closers are getting asked to go two innings and somehow shut down the door almost every other game, you're like, ah. I don't know if it works as well as people seem to think, just because, like you said, like the analytics gets involved with it and stuff. You get a guy with a comfort level that's the ninth inning. All of a sudden, I'm throwing him out there for the eighth and the ninth inning. Now the guy's got to go out, sit down, go back out again. It messes with their mindset as a closer. So I personally don't agree with it. I think that it's stupid in terms of what you're seeing out of most managers nowadays in the playoffs. But, hey, to each their own.
11: Yeah, you're right. I mean, the mismanagement always comes up, right? And here's the reality of a reliever at any level of baseball. And it doesn't matter whether it's the major leaguers or wherever you're playing and stuff like that. You know they're going to blow up a save. They're going to blow up a save. You hope that it's not during the playoffs. You hope it's not when it's you need to win to move on. But it does. It does. It happened to be Miller this time. And you're right. It could be part of it because he did two. That's not what he's used to. But on the other side, as a manager, you got to do everything you can to win. You go, you talk to that guy, what's he going to say? Of course he's going to say, I got you, Skip. Nobody's going to say no. Like, that's just the way, and he probably, with the confidence that a guy has to have like that, in his mind at that moment, he does believe it. He has no choice to but believe it. It didn't work out. I mean, when it doesn't work out, it's the end of the world, for sure, for every fan out there watching. But, you know, a tough way to lose game two. But on the other side of it, Brewers doing Brewer baseball. Just playing 27 outs. We will know if we win or lose when we play and get 27 outs. And that's what I say to my team all the time. That's the reality of it. So, you know, I was down on the Padres across because kind of the lineup overall was a lot like the Braves. They just didn't show up. Now, again, not getting to see those games, especially when they were in San Diego, being so late over here, that you were talking up there, Nolan, about really Machado had a really good series. You obviously need more than Machado to have it. Tatis had a good series. Nothing great, but nothing really out of the rest of them and stuff like that. Young Salas, I noticed, had some RBIs there, or one RBI in the one game. But you did say Machado actually stung, what'd you say, four, five, six balls that were caught. Should have been bases.
4: Yeah.
11: A foot here, a foot there. He's maybe winning games for them.
19: Yeah. No, I mean, his swing was locked in, I'll put it that way. Just, yeah, he couldn't buy a hit. It's one of those ones that every baseball player has experienced. You get a ball in the screws, and all of a sudden it's caught. You're like, damn. And you could see just by the end of it, he was almost pressing to get a hit. Because, yeah, obviously he gets robbed of the home run, gets robbed of a few extra base hits and stuff like that. And you're like, damn, dude, that's baseball. Like, you hit a ball in the screws, and it turns into an out. That's why there's seven defenders behind the pitcher. Like, unfortunately, that's just baseball, man. So, yeah,
11: it's a tough sport, man.
19: That's it. No, I mean, I give credit both ways on the pitching staffs. Like, both staffs kept every game close. Relievers obviously did their job. Just came down to timely hits, and obviously the Brewers had more timely hits.
11: Yeah, no question about it. I mean, as we said all year long, right, Pat's just got them continuing to play good baseball. And they have to believe they're genuinely locked in this year. They know, hey, they're going against the Dodgers again just like last year, and they know how quick it was, the season was over against them last year, right? The Dodgers just snuffed them out, didn't even blink an eye. They got home field advantage. That's a bonus, I would have to think. The crowd should be rocking in Milwaukee. He's got some time now to get recovery in the pitchers, because they need recovery as much as the Dodgers do. No question about that. But again, just hard-nosed, good baseball by the Brewers. And like you said, I mean, he had sat enough players during the year for taking a single playoff, and sitting them. They know I better not take a play off. I don't have that chance. I don't have that opportunity here, because we play for the name on the front of the jersey, not for the name on the back. It's as simple as that. The one thing I didn't like seeing on the highlights, again, I didn't get the post game over here and stuff like that, but Pat giving the shout out to Bob Uecker and getting the letter from him again, I thought that was really good for the guys and stuff like that, and good for Milwaukee as well. And again, just indicative of why you probably want to play so hard for that guy, because he realized it's not about him. It's about Milwaukee. It's about Wisconsin. It's about more than just him. He gets to be one piece of the cog navigating the ship. And obviously a very important cog, but I love the way that relationship works between their upper management and him. Like, there's a lot of respect between data and the human element that we always talk about that you cannot collect data on. And you just see those guys fight and fight and fight. They love being on the field. They go for it. It was a great series. There's no question about it. San Diego stayed there. They stayed strong. Like you said, a knock here or a knock there, maybe they're still playing. You never know. But at the end of the day, just real solid resilience that I saw out of them in that series. Real impressive. If you're Milwaukee fans, you got to be excited about it. There's no question. No question. So now, Nolan, Yankees and Rays. Yankees dirtbags, I know you're numb. I know you've had 2 days of just unfathomable wildness, I guess. I don't even know what the right term is. But 18 runs over two games in the wild card. Things were looking great. You got Stanton in the lineup. Not in the lineup, but on the roster. Hasn't played in infinity. Judge is obviously hurt, or he would be in there. In infinity, Judge is obviously hurt, or he would be in there. They would have used him to pinch hit. They would have used him for something.

0: people. I get what he was thinking, but at the same time, in the game, in that situation, you don't need to force your hand. Like, it was a 1-0 game still at that point in time. You're in scoring position. Worst case, they're going to pinch run for you. It was a blunder in that one. But, I mean, the rest of it.
1: You know it.
0: Yeah.
1: You know it. And that ball hit in that area, you have to pick up the third base coach, especially down the line. You lose sight of it 5 feet past first if you're going hard. I got to pick up my third base coach, and he just had head down, barreling and going.
0: Yeah, and Mason played it perfectly off the wall, too. Like, that was the thing. He played it perfectly, threw a perfect strike to Walls, and then Walls threw it over to Junior. And you're like,
1: going and understand your speed.
0: Yeah,
1: understanding your own speed, right? It was unbelievable that that happened, because I literally talked to one of my guys last week in semifinals that we're playing over here in Germany, and about that play, saying, man, that ball behind you picked me up. You lose sight of it at a certain point, depending on how far to center field in the power alley or right down the line that goes. The ball in front of you on the left field side, hey, you know whether you're going or not. That ball's right in front of you. You see where the guy is. Hey, drive on. And then it happened. I couldn't believe it. So, sorry to get off on that one, but that was just a big mental error. No question about it.
0: No, I agree. Game two, it looked like they were still defeated. And then game three, obviously, they go back to Yankee Stadium. And, I mean, that was a good game. That was back-and-forth game. Obviously, Victor Mesa hits the late home run for the go-ahead. Josh Chisholm gets booed. That'll be how he's remembered as a Yankee. Didn't get his 50-50 like he promised the fans. But, I don't know. Like, he'll be one of the more overrated free agents, I can tell you that much.
1: Oh, exactly, right? And you got, what, 4 errors in the first 5 batters in game 2?
0: Yeah.
1: Like, what is going on, man? Like, that, it just, the wheels fell off. There's no question about it. I mean, it was painful to watch. It was painful. You're excited if you're the Rays. You're going, okay, let's go get this right now. We got them down. Let's pound on them. So we're going to be right back here after the break to finish up with the Rays Yankees, and then quickly on the Guardians White Sox.
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1: Quarterback and dirtbags, obviously talking the Yankees and the Rays. So, I mean, obviously on the Yankee side, we can go with the Judge comment after it. We got to go all in. I mean, we'll talk about that more in the future and stuff like that, but he's already been beaten on enough by the New York press, probably baseball as a whole. Second to that point, obviously, Boone will be interesting moving forward. They do really have a lot of internal talks to really try to figure out and see what they saw on the Yankee side of it. Obviously, from the Rays side, everything ticking, everything clicking. Caminero, no problem bringing out the broom in front of the Yankee faithful for the sweep. And Victor Mesa Jr., he's a nice-looking young kid or whatever and that, and he wasn't afraid to look in the box after he hit that bomb either. So a lot of confidence. And those young guys, they play with that confidence. But, yeah, look good overall, wouldn't you say? Good pitching. Typical Tampa Bay Rays.
2: No, exactly. That's it. I mean, we talked about it at the start of the playoffs, and both of us had them coming out of the American League side. Like, they just look like the best team in the American League this year. And yeah. I didn't think it was particularly close. That series was evidence of it. Now, obviously, they got to wait on Game 5 between the Guardians and the White Sox. But, I mean, still, I'm looking at both of those teams. I don't think either of them have a chance. Like, I really didn't think either of them had a chance going against any of the rest of the AL East teams. Obviously, you've heard us say that a few times now on the show. But, I mean, still, we got to send the message home. It's clearly the best division in baseball. Well, on the American League side. This year,
1: no question. No question. I mean, obviously, the White Sox looked really good for basically 2.5 games. Even last night, I mean, the final score in Game 4 and 5 obviously wasn't very good looking and stuff like that, but they look good. I'm definitely not a fan of the chaos pitching, as they call it. If it works, great. Just as an old school baseball guy, I don't even know if it's old school, just a baseball guy. It's just my opinion. I'm not a big fan of running out the pitchers over and over and over again, because obviously over 162, you can navigate it. You can slide them down to AAA for a week or whatever, give them some rest recovery. All the things are available in 162 games. But boy, when you need to run them out night after night after night after night, and even when you think you don't and you end up having to in a game, it catches up with you.
2: Well, and on top of that, being a former catcher and a hitter, like, it's very easy if you see the same pitcher over and over again. And unfortunately, that's what Will Venable's at right now. Like, even games 1 and 2, obviously, you see the fantastic job that Grant Taylor does at the end of game 1 there. He gets the 4-inning save, and you're like, all right, damn, that's a heck of a job by this kid. He'll be shut down. No, it comes back out there game 2, obviously lets up the home run right away, and then proceeds to let up 3 more hard hit balls. Thankfully, gets out of that game. They end up winning, so they're up 2-0 going home, and then all of a sudden, yeah, you got your Hagen Smiths and your Sean Newcombs and Eric Fetty. Now, that being said, obviously Eric Fetty in game 4 there in last night's game, he did throw a good game. Like, I will say that, obviously, Jordan Hicks comes in after him, who's thrown a few innings this series to begin with, too. And Jose Ramirez greets him with the 2-run home run to put them up. And then, obviously, the floodgates just opened up after that. But still, like you said, it's seeing the same pitchers just over and over again as a hitter, man, I get more confident. And like
1: that's why they're pros, right?
2: Yeah. And like, the point of having these relief pitchers is that, okay, I don't need to rely on the same guy over and over again. Like, yes, obviously, you have your certain role guys. But for what they're doing, like the complete chaos thing, I mean, it obviously worked well enough to the point where they get into the playoffs. Like, they made it through the wild card round. Now they're in game five of the DS, and they still could win. I doubt it, but they still could win. But if I'm a smart man and if you want to put your bets in, then, yeah, I'm going Gavin Williams for game five. Like, we said it at the start of the series, who's the best pitcher in that series, and it's clearly Gavin Williams. And game two was no doubt in my mind why we all said that. Like, he came in, shut him down. Parker Messick, I mean, obviously, he had a tough first go for playoff rounds go, but, I mean, still, at the end of the day, he's a rookie. Like, he's getting his feet wet. He did his job. He's held up his end of the bargain for the most part. Now you bring in the horse. And the horse will get it done in game five, in my opinion.
1: Yeah, absolutely, right? And Patrick Bailey swinging a good bat. Good trade earlier in the year, much earlier in the year. One of those quiet ones that often goes under the radar, as we say. And so looking good in the playoffs. But exactly right. I mean, I guess one way of looking at White Sox is it would have been great to get that first playoff win at home since, what did they say, like 1905 or something like that. That's wild. That's unbelievable. And it didn't happen. You know, if you do lose, you're still going to be really, really excited about where they are, really excited about the fact that you're in the AL Central, and it continues to seem to be very up for grabs all the year, all the time. Sorry, Cleveland ends up winning, but really, I don't know. One of these years, I guess they'll get good, really good again. Detroit had an off year. But anyways, I mean, at the end of the day, it will be, I hope it's a great game five for all fans, White Sox and Guardians and stuff like that. And you know what? We'll see what happens after Saturday night. Who's moving on to face the Rays? So let's go ahead, Nolan. Division series, obviously, we got Dodgers, Brewers. What are you thinking there? You touched on it a little bit during the earlier segments, but when you get down right down to the nuts and bolts, are the Brewers going to be able to make the adjustments this year, build off the experience of last year, have a plan of attack, and knock the Dodgers out?
2: Yeah, I'm not wavering too much on any of my picks. I still got the Brewers coming out on the National League side, and then on the American League side, I still got the Tampa Bay Rays. To me, I've said it all postseason. I think they're the best two teams in baseball. I think the road, obviously, that Milwaukee just went through in San Diego, I think San Diego is the better team, like, coming into the playoffs as opposed to Atlanta. Like, I didn't think the Dodgers looked overpowering compared to the Atlanta Braves. And don't get me wrong, I didn't think the Milwaukee Brewers looked overpowering compared to the San Diego Padres either. But at the same time, I thought the Milwaukee was clearly the better team in that series, and they played like it. So yeah, for me, I still got Milwaukee. I think they're going to take care of the Dodgers. Now, that being said, I think it's going to be a 6 or 7 game series, but I think that they get their revenge and take care of them.
1: Okay. Yeah, I agree with you and stuff, but I think the Padres have a lot more firepower than the Braves. So good to have that matchup for Milwaukee. And then again, they just play hard-nosed, tough baseball. If your Brewers fans out there, I mean, you got to be loving it. You should. I mean, obviously, there's going to be trepidation there with the Dodgers and stuff like that. But I think if you're going to knock them off, it would be this year. There's no question about it. I think they're open to be beat. I think at some point, some of the luck that they do have, as good as they are, obviously, back-to-back World Series champions, there has been luck involved, and there needs to be. There needs to be on both sides. But I'm really looking forward to it, obviously, in that, but I'm going to stick with the Brewers as well. And with the Rays, the Guardians or the White Sox, what do you think that series goes?
2: Five.
1: Does it get... Probably five, eh?
2: Five. I think one of those AL Central teams will squeak out a win in that series, but I don't see Tampa Bay having to put up too much resistance against them. I think it's all gas, no brakes, and just lay the boots to them, the same as what they did to the Yankees.
1: Yeah, one good pitcher that I'm liking out of the Rays now that they moved him back to the bullpen for the playoffs is that Ian Seymour. He can do some nasty stuff on that left side, dial it up at 100 and nasty pitches. He looks good. He looks good. That's a nice weapon to have in there for short stretches, long stretches, whatever Kevin Cash needs them. And again, just a hard-nosed, tough. They know what their job is. at the end of the day, and they never wavered from it. And that's what's so impressive about the Brewers and the Rays to me, is that I know we just keep pounding on it, but they stay unbelievably consistent. So,
2: the biggest thing with those two franchises is they get buy-in.
1: Yes.
2: Where a lot of these other franchises, like, heck, you look at it, and don't get me wrong, obviously the Dodgers players buy in. But at the same time, the Dodgers players are all getting paid $40 million a year.
1: So that's where I want to go, then, just to wrap this up, Nolan, and stuff. We got 4 minutes, and I did want to go to that. When you go through the lineups, those games, Dirtbags, and you look at them, we've talked about it every year that we've been doing the show at this time of year, about not necessarily going back to my generation consistently with bunts and all that type of stuff, but you're obviously starting to see a lot of past players, Hall of Famers as well, and a lot of the present players starting to speak up about the data, right? And the analytics. Obviously, Boston Red Sox just had to cut ties with driveline baseball. Well, Cincinnati did it before a few years ago because every one of their pitchers broke down in that and realized, hey, it wasn't working. It wasn't for us. And now you see the second time, but you see people talking about the analytics and losing about the personal feel. And so if you go through those box scores, I mean, this time of year, like you said, every win you move on, you got a chance to move on to the ultimate goal of the World Series. When you see 2 out of 9 hitters in a lineup to get a hit, and I realize how quote unquote good pitching is now. Well, it's fast. It's not good. It's just really, really fast in movements. But unbelievable, those teams that lost, they just did not hit. And I get it. Great pitching beats great hitting. More times than not. Great defense does as well. But as I went through the box scores over and over again, that was the consistent thing. Nobody on those losing teams made the adjustments necessary, in my opinion, to keep the series going, to help win that game. They just stayed like they did all season long. Wait for the long ball, wait for the long ball, wait for the long ball.
2: That's,
1: again, my opinion, Ben Banks. Go ahead, Nolan.
2: No, I agree wholeheartedly with that because, yeah, I mean, you're looking at it, and the quintessential small ball by the old school boys and stuff like that, that's gone by the wayside. And unfortunately, it needs to come back. Because you're looking at it, and there's multiple chances in a game where a guy could lay down a sack bunt. You're in one of those situations, 1-0, 2-0 game, all of a sudden we can turn this into a bit of a rout, and then all of a sudden the guy goes swinging for the down, strikes out. You're like, what the heck is going on here? Like, I mean, case in point, game three of the Guardians and White Sox series, like, there's 19 Ks by White Sox players out of 27 outs.
1: Yeah, that's ridiculous.
2: Like 19 Ks. I don't even know the last time that I would have seen a stat line like that. So I mean, you're like, to me, that's just unacceptable, especially in the playoffs. Like, there's no reason that at least one of those outs shouldn't be a sack bunt. Two of those outs shouldn't be a sack bunt. Sack fly here and there, sacrifice hits. Like, not even necessarily like a sacrifice hit, but I'm saying, like, okay, I get a guy on second base, nobody out. I'm a lefty. All that I should be doing is trying to pull the ball. Like, you pull the ball on the ground, all of a sudden, now I got a guy on third base, one out, boom. Sac fly scores him. But I'm just seeing, like you said, it's a lot of guys swinging for the downs, and they're trying to hit a 3-run home run, and they're the only guy on base. Or they're the only guy up.
1: Yeah, base is empty.
2: Yeah.
1: And especially, I mean, I can't imagine playing payoff ticket money to watch that. I'd be so mad, so disappointed. Like, it'd just be just, again, home runs are what it's all about. We love it. We live it. We breathe it. We die it. But at the end of the day, when we're talking about going for the World Series and you're one of the few remaining teams, I want to see anything and everything that can be done. And I want to see it again and again and again. So, anyways, Dirtbags, good luck. We're cheering hard for Dodgers, Brewers, Rays, either the Guardians and the Sox. We'll be right back with Nolan's final thought.
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1: Welcome back to Mix. Nolan, give me your final thought.
2: Yeah, so my final thought for this this week's episode, the funny odds that you would see a ball go off of the catwalk in back-to-back days. Obviously, Tampa Bay, everybody knows about it. Spencer Jones, obviously, in game two, hits a fly ball, hits off the catwalk, drops down, caught. Right? So that's just an out. Sucks to suck there, but that's one of the ground rules there. Now, the funny thing is, obviously, in Milwaukee, Ty France hits a ball. Should have been a home run. All the metrics say it's a home run. Hits off of the roof, drops down, ball gets caught in fair territory. He's out. Never again will I probably see a ball hit off of the catwalk in Milwaukee. But what the heck were the odds of that? Back-to-back days where both results possibly could have been home runs, probably should have been home runs, both get turned into outs. Just the craziness of baseball.
1: Great final thought. Fantastic. So, once again, wanted to give a big shout-out and a thank you to our new outlet in Michigan, Metro Flint Sports Radio, with a special thanks to owner Mike Kilbreth for joining and being a part of the nation and spreading our show across his affiliates. Thank you very much. Appreciate it. To all the dirtbags out there, can't thank you enough. You know we do it for you. We cannot do it without you. So keep spreading the message. Keep being a fan, a parent, a player, a coach. Send us your questions on Facebook or Instagram at Dirtbag Baseball Nation. Noel and myself will guarantee it that we'll get back in touch with you personally to help you navigate it. If it is a personal baseball question, there's no question. You have a promise. To all the servicemen and women around the world, thank you. Thank you for doing what you do each and every day. So Noel and myself and the rest of the nation, we can do what we love to do, and that's be dirtbags, be a part of baseball, on the field, off the field. There's no exceptions of what we expect of each other and ourselves. That's the bottom line. So keep enjoying these playoffs. If your teams did lose in the last week or whatever, and that, hey, we feel for you. There's no question about it. If your teams were moving on, hey, congratulations. Keep cheering hard. Keep enjoying it. But just be a baseball fan and sit back and watch. There's some really good teams still involved with this. So carry it on the rest of the month. On that note, though, if you are out there playing or being a part of baseball this week, you know the expectation, and that's your bag, on the field and off the field. So, unfortunately.
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13: News this hour from Town Hall. I'm Ron Taylor. President Trump holding a large GOP rally in Tennessee yesterday, encouraging Tennesseans to get out and vote in the midterm elections. The president warns that if Democrats regain control of Congress, they'll revive policies he says have repeatedly failed.
14: So the last time the radical left Democrats had power, they gave us the worst inflation in American history, the highest energy prices in American history. And by the way, our gasoline is less now than it was under sleepy Joe Biden, just so you understand. And what did we do? We prevented Iran from having a nuclear weapon.
13: Iran is back on the table for military planners.
15: The Pentagon has told U.S. Central Command to finish preparations for a possible return to major strikes on Iran. Officials say President Trump has not set a date or made a final decision. The president has said the United States will not attack Iran before the midterm elections. The order comes as the national security team met at Camp David to go over the war. Willie Nelson, Washington.
13: Tropical storm Rachel expected to make landfall this morning near the San Diego-Baja California border. The National Weather Service meteorologist Rich Thompson says this could bring quite a bit of rain to the area.
16: We're expecting a pretty good shot of rain for most areas from L.A. County southward beginning late tonight and through most of the day on Sunday and Sunday night.
13: 3 o'clock this afternoon is when the alert will be over for the tropical storm moving through. At least four people are dead as the first hurricane of the Atlantic season made landfall. Hurricane Isaias hit the Florida Panhandle Friday night, where it caused damage that has been described as catastrophic. Isaias killed two people in Florida and two in Alabama, including two who died of falling trees. The storm weakened and moved inland. Over 600,000 customers remain without power. 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
13: The White House is welcoming a new press secretary.
19: President Trump confirmed the move to reporters on Friday after posting on Truth Social that Zachariah has an unblemished record of support and has been a loyal and brilliant supporter right from the beginning.
14: So that's right. Katie is going to be the press secretary. She's a friend of most of you. I know she likes people. She likes all of you, actually. I don't know if that's good or bad, but we just hired a new press secretary.
19: She currently serves as senior communications advisor to Truth Social and briefly worked at the Department of Homeland Security. She's also a lawyer and conservative commentator. Zachariah succeeds Caroline Leavitt, who left the position in August. I'm Lisa Taylor.
13: New York Attorney General Letitia James is being asked to recuse herself from the Cornell 7 case in a new ethics complaint. The call comes after she showed support for Jane Doe on social media, and the agencies argued that she showed bias before named a special prosecutor. More news at townhall.com. A powerful 7.7 magnitude earthquake has struck Panama on Friday. With the latest, here's Jim Forbes.
20: The quake that struck shortly after noon on Friday was centered about 100 miles southeast of Panama City and was followed by several strong aftershocks. NBC News says buildings were damaged by the quake. President Jose Raul Mulino said some roads had, quote, completely collapsed. There have been no reports of fatalities. I'm Jim Forbes.
13: Anthropic says one of its AI models submitted a false report about an unsolved murder through a Philadelphia police website. The Philadelphia Police Department says Anthropic notified authorities on October 7th about the incident and explained that the report was a result of an automated testing process. Police say the tip was flagged as spam and was never forwarded to the Real-Time Crime Center for investigation. Police said the false report was submitted through PhillyUnsolvedMurders.com, a website dedicated to unsolved homicides. More on these stories.
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How's it going, everybody? Brian Alvarez here, After Dark Radio, every Wednesday, 2 Pacific, 5 Eastern, Sports Byline Broadcasting Network, as well as TuneIn Radio, YouTube, and Twitch. And today we're scheduled to be joined by Julie Fisk, the Haunted AF podcast, which sometimes we have people on the show and there's like weird coincidences. I gotta sneeze. Ah, sorry about that. Sometimes we have weird coincidences here on the show, and we have one here today. I can't, like, go super specific into it because I don't know if the individual involved would like me to give their name. But we'll talk to Julie Fisk about that, the Haunted AF podcast. Want to very quickly plug the new website, darktransmission.com, which you can head up to right now. And darktransmission.com is the After Dark website, and all of our shows are available there commercial-free for just $4.99 per month. Almost 600 archived shows. They're all searchable. A new show goes up every week, and we probably will be having special members-only shows that will be going up there as well. So that is darktransmission.com. I've been writing articles for the website every week, and you should go up right now to read this week's article. It is about an MMA fighter who claimed that he could beat a chimpanzee in a real fight. And he claims that after making that challenge, he was offered $500,000 to fight this chimpanzee. And I will tell you the entire story. It is up right now at darktransmission.com. And while you're up there, sign up and get all of the shows, 600 archived shows, all searchable, commercial-free, and we'll have some special members-only things up there as well, darktransmission.com. 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I'll try not to sneeze. Back in a moment, Observer Live.

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4: 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Very happy today to be joined by Julie Fisk, the Hunted AF podcast. Not her first time on this program, not her first rodeo. A seasoned radio professional, Julie, is here. How you doing, Julie?
5: I'm doing great, Brian. How are you doing?
4: I'm doing pretty well. You know, there's all these weird coincidences in the world. And I don't want to mention this person's name because I don't know if they want me to. But my other job is I do pro wrestling radio. I cover pro wrestling, and I was at a show last. I shouldn't say when, but anyway, recently I was at a show, and there was a wrestler there who was very much into the paranormal, and they nonchalantly mentioned that they love the Haunted AF podcast. And not only that, they have sent you tales for the show.
5: Oh, was it TJ?
4: It was. I guess it's out now.
5: Sorry.
4: Yeah, TJP, everybody, big fan of the Haunted AF podcast.
5: And he's like part of our family, honestly, yeah. Because I mean, TJ's shared tons of stories. Always been in contact, and you know, it's great when you've been doing it long enough. Like, you have people who are listeners or followers, but then you have people who are so close, like they do. They feel like a little bit of, like, part of your podcast family. And it's funny, we have a big crossover with pro wrestling fans. I think partly very early on, Chris Jericho somehow stumbled across the podcast. And he had us on his podcast, The Talk is Jericho, like, gosh, I think 2020 he had us on.
4: Yeah.
5: And that was it. I mean, it was so good for us. We got so many listeners. from there, but it's funny. There's an interesting, like, cross-section of people who really enjoy the paranormal who are also big-time wrestling fans or even just wrestlers, you know, like TJ. That's really cool. I'm so glad to hear that.
4: Though. Yeah, I didn't mention his name because I was talking about it, and I was like, how do you, like, do you say who you are, or what do you use for your name? And he was like, I don't know. I just like, I should say TJ or whatever. So I didn't know if you guys knew, but yes. And I guess, yeah, Chris Jericho as well. He does his podcast talking about the paranormal. I have had wrestlers who I have asked to go on the wrestling podcast, and they will say, I would rather go on the paranormal podcast. So
5: that's so awesome. What do you think that connection is? I love it.
4: It's because I think that both wrestling and the paranormal are kind of like, I don't know if carny is the right word, but sort of a little bit underground, a little bit, you know, out of the mainstream. Although now both are a lot more mainstream than they were, you know, prior to like the mid-90s. But yeah, there's a big crossover.
5: Yeah, it's funny because we make a big joke on the show that men tend to not be like, they tend to dismiss spooky stories. So it's funny that, you know, that's such a consistent thing for us where people will share stories and they'll say, if it's a man, like, I didn't believe until this happened to me. And if it's a woman, she'll be like, my significant other or whatever doesn't believe me when I tell them these stories. But it's totally different when you're talking about a wrestling fan because they're all in. They're like, yeah, let me tell you all my stories and then you tell me all yours. And I love it.
4: Oh, they got so many stories. And you have many stories as well. The podcast has been going on 7 years now? Is it 7 years?
5: Yep. We started in, I think it was February of 2019. So we have been going a really long time. You know, we have to kind of like, we're not a weekly podcast like we are right now, but we kind of come in and out because Rebecca and I both have other full-time jobs and actually podcast producing other shows. So so it's hard to stay on top of it all the time, but we try.
4: You know, when I first started covering pro wrestling, after about a few weeks, I had this fear that what happens if, like, the day comes and there's just no news, which, of course, never happened. But when you're doing something like your podcast, I mean, maybe one would think, well, what happens if you run out of stories? But I think the reality is you're never going to run out of stories. You'll always have stories for this podcast.
5: Yeah, that's true. I'll tell you, though, one of the challenges we have is that a lot of times it feels like we're telling the same story. Like, there's no, and please don't take this personally, anybody, but, like, there's only so many dead grandma stories you can tell, or so many, I heard somebody walking up and down my hallway and there was no one there. Like, we hear a lot of the same stories, which is interesting in itself, but it can also make for kind of a boring podcast. So we have to switch it up a little bit. Like, we'll start doing a dream analysis, or we just started one. We actually just started one this week called Show Me You're Crazy. And it's this idea of all of us have a crazy belief that we don't say out loud. And it's like, okay, tell us. Like, you can do it anonymously. We got on this because Daniel Tosh had a video on his podcast where he said that he believed he can turn streetlights off and on with his mind. And apparently this is a thing. I can't even remember. I think they call them sliders, street light interference. People who do believe that they can control street lights with their minds. And there were so many people who responded to this telling us, oh yeah, I believe the same thing. I believe the same thing. And then just as many people saying, oh, you're crazy for believing that. So we're like, you know what? This will be a safe space for everybody to say, show me you're crazy. What's that crazy thing you've got rolling around in your head that you wouldn't say out loud, but now it's a safe space to do it. So that's how we have to try to kind of mix it up and keep things fresh because, yes, ghost stories get a little repetitive sometimes.
4: Well, they do, but like you said, I mean, when you're investigating something that is a paranormal, it is interesting to see what kind of patterns there are. Like, we had someone on last week that was talking about after-death experiences or near-death experiences. And it is astonishing how, you know, if you and I and 100 other people all had a dream last night, we would all have a completely different dream. Whereas if you and I and 100 other people had a near-death experience, realistically, many of us would probably report the exact same thing. So that is weird.
5: Mm-hmm.
4: Now,
5: and yet so many of these things, like, they are so similar, and yet they're discounted over and over and over again. It's like, why?
4: Now, before we go to this next break in about 2 minutes, what is your crazy?
5: Oh, gosh, I have so many. I get real caught up in the simulation theory. Because I used to laugh about it, and then I just spent a little too much time looking into it, which is kind of this idea that we're all playing a computer, or we are like NPCs in somebody else's computer game. I get real caught up in that one, and the idea that we're either flesh-covered robots or none of this is real and it's all just happening in a computer. So there, that's just a taste of my crazy.
4: You know, we review old wrestling shows from like 20, 30 years ago, just random shows. And many times we will review some completely at random old show, and there will be something on it that it is an amazing coincidence, because something similar, maybe involving someone or whatever, happened like this exact same week now. And I don't know if you could say that simulation theory, but many, many times we're doing the show and we just kind of think like, someone's got to be messing with us. Like, some cosmic force has to be. This happens way too often for it to be just some coincidence.
5: Oh, that's fascinating. Do you ever like make notes of it to try to kind of see how often that's happening?
4: I don't actually make notes. I probably should. But it happens frequently enough that it feels like at least once a month. Sometimes more than once a month. You know, maybe we watch some show and at random somebody showed up that it maybe only showed up there once. And then, as it turns out, this week now they passed away. And it's like, how could we possibly have just chosen this random show? And this person who passed away just happened to make it. This happens at least once a month, I think.
5: Oh, wow. Well, I mean, it, like you said, coincidence. You've mentioned coincidence twice now. It's like, is a coincidence really just a glitch in the matrix? And to be clear, this isn't something I'm like pounding the drum on. Like, it's just one of those things that I have a hard time letting go. And I know that it sounds crazy, and my husband rolls his eyes real hard whenever I mention this. But Brian, you have to tell me, what is your crazy? What's that thing in your head?
4: I mean, I think it's that simulation theory that somebody is messing with me at least every month, and possibly significantly more often. Let's talk more about this after the break. After Dark Radio, Sports Byline Broadcasting Network.

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4: 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Julie Fisk is joining us here today, the Hunted AF podcast. And we're not supposed to be talking about wrestling, but you asked. And I think the most recent example is this wrestler named Bill Dundee died a couple of weeks ago. And the first thing I remembered about him was what a great wrestler he was. Like, he was great. And I remember when he passed away, it was like, man, I want to go back and watch some Bill Dundee matches. I would love to be watching some Bill Dundee, but I had a lot of work to do, so I didn't. So, like, that night I had to watch a show from 40 years ago. Something like that, 1984, because we watch, like, old shows. And so I turn it on, and, like, as God is my witness, Bill Dundee's on the show. And he had not been on the show regularly in the time that we had been watching it. And all of a sudden, there he is, and I'm like, oh, my God. And then I think, okay, first off, it's weird. Like, I was just thinking, I really want to watch a Bill Dundee match. And then, lo and behold, he passes away. I turn on this show I got to watch from 1984, and there he is. So I'm all excited. And then on the show, they shoot an angle, and he ends up not wrestling. It's like, he got me one more time before the end. But it was, it's like this happens monthly. Something like this happens where we go back and watch it, and like the show will start, and me and my co-host was, can you believe that this happened on this show? From way back when, it's weird.
5: That is weird. See, I was going to say maybe the wrestler, like, kind of is whispering to you. I just have this idea that once we move on, you would probably really want people thinking about you, remembering you in some way. And I could just see them kind of being like, Brian, check out this one episode from 1980-something, just whispering so you would go to that one. So that would be my theory, is that maybe somehow he's kind of reaching out to you, you know, from beyond to tell you to go and watch that one episode. That's my theory. I hope, though, that you start making a note of every time this happens, because that's fascinating.
4: I actually will. Next time you're on the show, I'll try to have a list of every time some bizarre coincidence happens. And it happens.
5: Oh, that's awesome. Please do.
4: It happens frequently enough that it's kind of like, I don't know if this is a coincidence. It's too often and it's too weird. So Now moving away from wrestling, hopefully, unless there's a wrestling tie in here, you did a podcast recently about a topic that I find fascinating. And that is the alleged black-eyed children. Now,
5: oh wow,
4: I'm old. I'll admit it. I'm 51 or something like that. And when I was a kid, and I was interested in all of this stuff, I find it interesting as I get older, the new stuff. Like when I was a kid, there were no black-eyed kid stories. This one's relatively new. Like mid-2000s, I think, is the first reports. So I'm always fascinated by things that, you know, they're new in the paranormal. So tell everybody about these black-eyed children.
5: Well, and I'm with you. This one fascinates me because we had never even heard of this until we started the podcast. So it was probably 2019 that someone wrote in about black-eyed kids. And they didn't even have a story. They were just asking if we were familiar with it. And it was crazy because the producer we had at that point in time told a story. His name is Ziggy. And he was at a friend's house, and the friend had a little brother, and what they had, like, borrowed the little brother's game, and the little brother got upset. And he came in, and he attacked them with a knife. not a cool little brother. But Ziggy said that as he was attacking, his eyes went completely black. And that was something he had never seen before. So that is literally the only firsthand account I've ever heard of black-eyed children, because before that, I kind of thought it was more of just an urban legend. And but we did have Dave Schrader on, and he had a fascinating black-eyed kid story, because he also, same thing, he was blown away by it when he heard of it, because it was like, where did this come from? But Dave Schrader, of course, he's from Darkness Radio, a million other things, but he had a really fun story about, they were talking about black-eyed kids on his show. And apparently some paramedics were listening. I'm sorry, 911 operators were listening to the show and kind of making fun of it, because they were like, what is this stupid black-eyed kids thing? This can't possibly be real. And then the 911 operators got a call from someone who was saying that there are three children in my house right now and they won't leave. And he said that the scariest thing about these kids, they all had black eyes. So, and then, whatever. I have no idea what happened after that moment. That was the end of Dave Schrader's story. But I don't know. I still feel a little like urban legend vibe from that. But we did have two stories.
4: Well, I think the urban legend aspect of it is sort of, I think the original stories were like somebody would open the door and there would be like two kids there. And they would say like they needed to come in to use the phone or something like that. And the person opening the door would find this to be very creepy. And then when he looked closer, they had like black eyes. And and I guess the urban legend aspect of it was, if you let them in, like you'll die or something like that. Some horrible thing will befall you. Which, of course, begs the question, well, how is this ever reported? You let them in, you die.
5: Yeah.
4: I mean, who's reporting that? So that's the urban legend aspect of it. But, I mean, there are reports of this.
5: Yeah. But I also wonder, because there are black contacts. You know, there is a way to make your eyes look completely black. And we've seen videos of people doing those crazy different types of contacts. So that's when it's, you know, it's almost like AI. It's hard to pin down as a paranormal thing because it could just be a kid with freaky contacts on. But again, I mean, I don't want to shoot down a great story because it is a cool story.
4: Well, this we actually have a wrestling tie-in here. Our mutual friend TJ, he wrestles with red contacts in his eyes.
5: Oh, wow.
4: And so when he was telling me about your podcast, this was after the show was over, but he still had his contacts in. So I'm looking at these blazing red eyes as he's telling me this story. I was like, my God, black-eyed
5: that
4: children.
5: That just sounds painful. It just sounds painful to me. Yeah, the black-eyed children, that is freaky stuff.
4: Well, the other thing, too, is they're allegedly children. Now, if they were teenagers, mm-hmm. you could argue, well, maybe they're putting some contacts in or whatever. But mm-hmm. children putting in weird contacts to their eyes to go prank somebody, it's kind of weird.
5: Ed, no, that's definitely weird. That's a good point. I always have this theory, though, you know, we hear so many ghost stories that involve, like, little kids' voices going into, you know, doing a paranormal investigation. And so often people are bringing those little teddy bears or they're bringing balls and, you know, things. But I always wonder, are those actually kids? You know, is that something else? Because, I don't know, that's infinitely scarier to me. Because so often these stories, there aren't actually any dead children involved. So why are you hearing these ghostly child voices?
4: And why are... going around the-

0: is happening right now.
1: I seem to recall when they made The Exorcist, they had, like, some weird noise in The Exorcist, and they like, put it together with a combination of, like, a pig's grunt and bees, and it was, like, two sounds that just absolutely terrify people for whatever reason, and that's what they used for, like, yeah, I don't remember where I heard that or if I have it fully correct, but, yeah, the
0: hunting... Well, it makes...
1: Go ahead.
0: It makes sense. It makes sense, too. There's just something about that... hearing something, seeing something that's just not supposed to be there, that's so terrifying. You know, you were saying kids are creepy, and I'm a mom, and my daughters are grown, but when they were little, like, one of the worst things in the world was waking up, and they would be standing over the bed, because they would get to the bed and then not want to wake you up, and they would just stand there. And it was always terrifying, but there would just be those moments where I would walk into a room and they would be quietly sitting there and I'd have no idea that they were there. It would just scare the crap out of me when it would happen. So there is something inherently scary about children. I don't know what that is.
1: Well, I think maybe also, like, when you're raising them when they're really little and you're trying to get them to just, like, sleep because you're exhausted, you know, the last thing you want to hear is you're laying down to sleep and they start crying. So maybe there's,
0: yeah,
1: you know what I mean? That aspect, like, you know, years later, it's like some kind of PTSD where you hear children screaming or crying or something like that. It's like, oh my God, not again. I don't want to wake up.
0: Yep. My oldest daughter, her father used to have to drive her to cross country practice very, very early in the morning. And so the house would still be dark and she liked to try to scare him. And
1: actually, hold that thought right there where she's scaring him. We'll hold that till after the break. Captain Dark Radio, Sports Byline Broadcasting Network.

0: 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Most businesses don't struggle because demand is low. 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We look forward to hearing from you.
1: This message is for women over the age of 50 and anyone else out there listening that wants to lose weight and keep it off for life. 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

0: 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Back in the show, Brian Alvarez here, After Dark Radio. Julie Fisk is joining us here today. I cut you off in the middle of your story, so let's pick up there.
1: Okay, sorry. I get rolling, and it's hard to stop. But I was talking about how my daughter liked to scare her father when he would be driving her to school very, very early in the morning, and it'd still be dark. But she would go stand in the corner and just wait for him to see her or creep up on him. But my favorite was she was hiding in the garage, which was completely dark, and he stepped outside, and she just went, "Daddy." And pretty much trying to kill this poor man. But I love it.
0: We have a couple of things from the chat. This person here says the demonic voice of Pazuzu in The Exorcist was created by mixing recordings of a pig slaughterhouse with bee buzzes, as well as distorted machinery and human vocal performances. So I guess those two things are like, they scare people. Buzzing bees and, well, I guess a slaughterhouse would.
1: That sounds horrible. I'm going to look that up.
0: We got people making a list here of other times that we've had weird coincidences on the show. Definitely a thing. Now, I want to ask one other question before I know you have a personal experience and a follow-up, but I wanted to ask, you know, the black-eyed children is fairly new, and I don't know if you've ever really talked about this, but, you know, it's interesting because with the internet, there's now a whole lot of new paranormal beings, some of which have just been completely made up. One of them, obviously, I think everyone's heard of, the Slender Man, just made up out of whole cloth on Reddit. But interestingly enough, as the years have passed, now we actually have people who claim they have actually seen Slender Man. And I want to get your thoughts on if you've had stories like that where, you know, people have called in and said, you know, I know this is not supposed to be real, but, like, I actually saw it. And also, at the same time, do you feel like sometimes you get calls from people that are just making their story up?
1: Oh, yeah. I mean, definitely some of that. And I do think creepypasta, that's where a lot of these stories came from. But I don't know. There is something. There is a phenomenon where when we are very scared or we have a moment, and I don't know exactly what causes this or what kind of brain malfunction, but where we will see that thing that we're very scared of. We had an interview with Liz Sauer from Ghosts in the Burbs. She's excellent. And she was talking about how she had been watching a scary show on TV. And she was just a little girl. She went up to her bedroom. She heard a noise and turned around. And behind her was the scary woman that she had just seen on TV. And she was doing that scary witchy thing with her hands up in the air. And it scared Liz so bad, she actually, like, collapsed.
0: Wow.
1: And I've heard stories like this. And I don't necessarily think it's a paranormal thing, but our brains are really strong. And they can play really big tricks on us. And some of those creepypastas were terrifying. Slender Man. And the fact, I mean, goodness, like the stories that happened with the girls who went out into the woods looking for him, you know, and there's just so much creepiness that goes around that. So it wouldn't surprise me. It doesn't surprise me when I hear stories of people seeing stuff like that, but I don't always think that it's paranormal.
0: And actually, I think there was a case where like some, that might be the one you're referencing, but like these girls murdered someone and claimed like Slender Man told them to do it or something. There was something weird involving that.
1: Yep, you're right. There's a documentary about that one too. I can't remember the name, but it was so sad. It was really, really sad. And it came down to, I believe, a little girl who had serious mental health issues.
0: Yeah.
1: And but I don't know that I've had multiple times where people will send in stories, and when you dig a little bit, you find out it's actually just a creepypasta, which is such a bummer when that happens because they're usually really good stories.
0: Now, do you think the people calling in know It's a creepy. Are they messing with you, or do they sincerely believe something, and they just don't know where they first heard it and what the origin of it is?
1: I think all of it. I remember when I was doing radio when the original Blair Witch movie came out. And I had these two little girls call me at the radio station. And one was insisting that the main character, Heather, in the movie was her cousin. And that the movie was real and that her cousin had been missing ever since. And I had to explain to them, no, this is a movie. This is that she is an actress. She's totally fine. While this girl was insisting the whole time that, no, this was her cousin. So, I mean, we can convince ourselves of lots of things. And also, kids love telling scary stories. You know, they love telling scary stories, and they're not always very reliable.
0: When you, as a mother, I mean, did your children, when they were really young, ever say something that you were like, what? That's weird.
1: Oh, yeah. Yeah, we had a handful of that. My eldest, definitely, she was really into Bigfoot. She did claim that she saw Bigfoot one time. But yes, there were some times, gosh, when we moved into our new house, they were very uncomfortable in the new house, and they would hear things. They would hear voices or see red eyes in the hallway. And yeah, a lot of that stuff, it's like, and especially me being as creepy as I am, it's hard to know what to do with that stuff, honestly.
0: You're very nonchalant about your children reporting red eyes in the hallway.
1: Mm-hmm. Yeah, well, that's the same one who saw Bigfoot, so it's a tough call.
0: I see.
1: It could go either way.
0: Now, what happened to you?
1: Here I am shooting down a kid's story, and I actually saw something when I was a kid. My whole thing started when I was 14, moved into a new condo with my mom in Atlanta, Georgia. And about a month after we moved in, I woke up one night and there was a woman, or was something that appeared to be a woman, floating over me in my bed. And kind of sparkly, smoky. I couldn't see her very well, but I knew it was a woman. And terrifying. It was crazy because I jumped up and turned on my lamp and I was watching her the whole time. She actually like sucked up into the ceiling, into this little tiny point on the ceiling. Terrifying. And I remember running into my mom's bedroom, and I slept with my mom for, gosh, months after that. Sometimes I slept with her on and off for years and years after that, because I was always so, so scared of that room. But she kind of blew it all off. But it was a few months later, we found out that the man who had purchased the condo had actually moved in with his girlfriend and then murdered her.
0: Whoa.
1: So I think it was her, but this had happened. I mean, he murdered her at her place. So it's not that she was killed in the apartment. So it just, as a young person, it fascinated me to know, like, I saw something. I actually saw something. And, but to also kind of like, it was very different from all of the other stories you hear about ghosts. It was like someone died in the house and that's why you see a ghost. And it was like, well, this was different. It made me really question what happens, what that was. And one thing that's interesting is I just went back to that condo over the summer with my sister. My mother's deceased now. And so we went back to that house, and the woman who lives there just happened to be there and let us in. She was really sweet, showed us all over the house, showed me my old bedroom. And of course I did not tell her the story because she has a little 3-year-old boy who's sleeping in that bedroom now. But she did say, since we've moved in, he won't sleep in his room anymore. She said he's always been a good sleeper, never had any problems, but now he insists on sleeping with them because he's scared of his room. So I really wonder, because I didn't, that was the only big experience I had when I lived at that house. But it did always scare me. It always had that kind of oppressive feeling up on that top floor. So, but I did not tell her that story. I hope she's not listening.
0: I was going to say, like, after she told you that story, you should have said, can I talk to you alone here for a second? Tell her what happened.
1: She was so, my sister said, I kept wondering if you were going to tell her the story, and I just could not. It was so nice of her to even let us into her house, and especially when she had small children there. So I just could not bring myself to do it, you know. Plus, you know, not everybody loves these stories the way we do. Some people get really freaked out by them.
0: Well, I was going to ask you about that because you get a lot of people calling in with stories. And, you know, anytime we have someone on this show talking about ghosts and such, I guess it kind of depends maybe on what you're actually seeing. But some people will tell a story like the one you told and talk about how absolutely terrifying it was. And other people will tell a story that to me sounds terrifying. And then, you know, I'll say, wasn't that terrifying? They'll go, no, actually, it wasn't terrifying at all. It was nice. Like, okay. I mean, maybe if it's someone that you really miss and you see their ghost, it's kind of like a comforting thing. But it does seem that this terrifies some people and doesn't terrify other people.
1: Yes. And I do think that a lot of times it's the feeling that comes with it. You know, you walk into a house sometimes and you feel warmth and love. And then other times you'll walk into a place and you feel something else that makes you very uncomfortable. And I think that a lot of times these experiences carry their own type of emotion like that. That's why sometimes you'll be scared and there's nothing there. There's no reason. Or you'll be sad. So I think it's the emotions that come with it. But I agree. We're always fascinated by the amount of people who will tell a terrifying story about something that happened while they were laying in bed, and then they roll over and go back to sleep. All the time you hear that. It's like, how did you not get up and like run screaming from your home? But I don't know. I also kind of feel like there's something to that as well, you know? Like, I don't know, we're triggered or something when we have those really scary or those paranormal moments.
0: You know, we got about 3 minutes here, but your last podcast, besides talking about black-eyed kids, you also talked about ghosts who apparently want to steal your baby. And I found that interesting because that's actually like an archetype that goes back thousands of years in all sorts of different cultures. I mean, there are stories of, you know, fairies stealing children and replacing them with changelings, and the Native Americans have stories about spirits stealing babies. It's like one of those things that just goes back forever. And here it is new again.
1: Oh, yes. And we've gotten those stories for years about, I'm trying to remember which one you're referencing, but I know that there was one where someone's grandmother had a ghost friend who was always showing up. And she would kind of joke about it. But at some point in time, when she was living in the house with them, the little girl, she was like a baby, I think, at that point in time, went missing for hours. They had even contacted the police. And when they found her, she was kind of hidden behind some pillows. But in a way where she would not have been able to do this by herself. And I don't know what that is, and it's terrifying, and it definitely plays into those fears that you have, especially when you have a baby. I do remember, though, one time when I was doing morning radio and I had to leave for work at 4 o'clock, and I peeked into my youngest daughter's bedroom, and she was not in her bed. And I walked all around the house, looked all over for her, and then I just happened to look back into her room, and I saw the tip of her foot sticking out from underneath her bed. So I looked, and she, I assume, had fallen off the bed in her sleep and then maybe rolled under the bed.
0: Oh, man.
1: Or did something pull her under the bed? Because she was still dead asleep under her bed. And I think she was just around 3 years old at that point in time. She had just gotten out of her crib.
0: All right, we got to head to a break. Back in a moment with more After Dark Radio, Sports Byline Broadcasting Network.
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0: 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Julie Fisk is joining us here today, the Haunted AF podcast. 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
1: 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Again, it's just Haunted AF. You can find us on Instagram, TikTok, Facebook, all the channels. But most importantly, if you have a story to share or you want to tell us about that crazy idea you have rolling around in your head, the email address is hauntedafpodcast@gmail.com. And we want all of your scary stories. We absolutely love them. And Brian, thank you so much for having me. It's always a joy to talk to you.
0: I really appreciate it. And yeah, the one I was talking about actually is a Haunted AF reincarnated. It was from 2020. But it just
1: that was a good one.
0: Yeah, it got reposted here. So it looks like you do, there's a new one up every week, whether it's new or an older version.
1: Yes, and we have a new episode dropping tomorrow, and we also do Haunted AF video episodes where we just share all the craziest reels that people have been sending to us and that we find online.
0: Oh, man. Well, check it out, everybody. HauntedAF.com is the easiest way to find it. HauntedAF.com. You can guess what the AF stands for. We can't talk about it here on the air. But I want to thank you so much for doing the show today. It was a great time as always, and hopefully we can do it again soon.
1: Yes, absolutely. Keep in touch.
0: And, of course, thank you, everybody, for listening. We'll talk to you next time. After Dark Radio, Sports Byline Broadcasting Network.

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1: News this hour from Town Hall. I'm Ron Taylor. At a large GOP rally in Tennessee yesterday, President Trump, approaching and addressing regional issues and speaking to supporters, rallying the troops together to make sure they vote in the midterms. The large event puts the campaign spotlight on Tennessee voters ahead of the midterms. President Trump predicting good things for Tennessee.
2: On November 3rd, we are going to reelect Bill Hagerty to the United States Senate. Thank you, Bill. Great guy. You're a great guy. We're going to send Marsha Blackburn to the governor's mansion. She's going to do a great job.
1: The president asking a favor from Republicans in Tennessee.
2: And in this election, I'm asking you to do me a favor, pretend. Just pretend that I'm running. Because, you know, when I run, we get 48% more votes. 48%. And in a way, we are running. So pretend that I'm running and go out. You got to get out of vote.
1: A major earthquake and serious aftershocks in Panama on Friday. The Los Angeles County Fire Department is teaming up to help out.
3: The 7.7 magnitude quake struck the nation Friday afternoon, damaging buildings. It was followed by a huge 6.6 magnitude aftershock and dozens of others. 10 members of the department's International Urban Search and Rescue Team have deployed. 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Captain Aaron Caton explained the mission.
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3: The team deployed Friday night. LACFD also said that its full 79-member heavy rescue team is on alert. I'm Rich Cassone.
1: Southern California prepares for more coastal flooding as tropical storm Rachel is just hours away from making landfall. The National Weather Service issued a coastal flood warning through this afternoon and a high surf advisory. 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
1: Some political analysts say the country could be heading for a major realignment, and that the 2030 census may bring it into sharper focus. Here's Bill Alexander.
6: Analysts point to population shifts toward the South and West, arguing they could reshape congressional representation and electoral influence in the next decade. Some also see the trend as part of a broader rise in Christian conservative and populist politics, with possible effects as soon as the 2028 election. The forecast remains debated, but the stakes of the next census are already drawing attention. I'm Bill Alexander reporting.
1: A dietary supplement for babies has been voluntarily recalled due to its alcohol content. Pacific Health Sciences announcing this week the company voluntarily recalling one lot of its Baby's Magic Tea brand Baby's Sleep Grape Water after FDA testing identified undeclared alcohol in the product. The recall was packaged in four fluid-ounce amber bottles inside blue boxes. More at townhall.com. Last week, President Trump honored tech leaders and scientists at the Golden Age of Innovation Summit in Washington. The president says the U.S. has been a leader in scientific innovation since the beginning.
2: For 250 years, the United States has led the world in innovation and transformed the lives of countless people using science and technology.
1: He went on to list a series of American scientific accomplishments.
2: We tamed electricity, invented the light bulb, developed the airplane, harnessed the atom, unleashed the power of personal computers, created the internet.
1: The president awarded Elon Musk and other American innovators the nation's highest honors for scientific and technological achievement. Mr. Trump marveled at what's on the horizon. Other honorees on hand included Google co-founder Sergey Brin and NVIDIA CEO Jensen Huang. The WNBA finals are set. The Golden State Valkyries will take on the Atlanta Dream in the best of seven championship series. More at town.
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0: It was the Roman poet Virgil who said, "Easy is the descent to hell. All night long, all day, the doors of dark Hades stand open. But to retrace the path, to come out again to the sweet air of heaven, there is the task, there is the burden. If I cannot move heaven, I will raise hell." We'll talk about that later, but now it's time for Rick Tittle and Titillating Sports on Sports Byline USA. All right, thank you for that, a TGIF edition of Titillating Sports. Hope you're having a great Friday wherever you are. Unless you are in Asia, then it's already Saturday. Well, by me, Rick, and I'm Bladen, Australia. All right, it's Saturday day too, but whatever. It's time to talk sports. It always is on Sports Byline USA. That's why the network was founded back in the 80s to just talk sports. And now it's swung around the other way because I do a lot of entertainment guests as well. In fact, we won't even get to sports talk until 10:25 because we have some amazing guests. Second hour or third hour, it's all sports. We'll talk to Carmine Marino about horse racing, and then we'll get into Rick's picks, R-I-X-P-I-X. But after the break, we have a filmmaker. We have our friend Jacob Stensberg from the San Francisco Gay Men's Choir. He comes in a couple times a year, talks about their schedule. Actress-singer Eileen Graff is a live show. You might remember her in that Bob Uecker sitcom. She played his wife. Director of a mockumentary. An hour from now, we will have another singer, a young woman named Ava Della Pietra. Ava from The Rock. She'll join us at 10:40. But in between all that time, if you can find a time, I'd love to hear about football, ball, baseball, hockey, soccer, golf, tennis, auto racing, boxing, Olympics, quarter trill, the ball, chess, checkers, rugby, cricket. 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Aw, Rick, I wanted to see your face. Said no one ever. And the Twitter is at Rick Tittle. So we got 3 hours. Let's come back and let's do this.
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1: All right, thank you for that, and welcome back to the show. Rick Tittle with you coast to coast and around the world on the American Forces Radio Network. There's a very well-received short film entitled The Secret Assistants, starring Camilla Rutherford and Richard Hope, two actors that you very much know their faces. It is written and directed by our guest, Katie Lee Carson, who is nice enough to join us right now. This film, by the way, is BAFTA qualified as well. Katie, welcome to the show. And it's interesting when someone writes and directs their own film, because it's an amazing amount of freedom and power. But on the other hand, it's all on you. So what was it when you decided, this is my project, we're going to do this? What was the genesis behind that?
2: well, right in there. I think, you know, sometimes a script is really hard and painful to pull out, most times. But this script actually sort of just flowed. Sometimes they just do, sometimes they just come out. So from the time of writing it to actually making it, there was very little time in between the two, actually. And that's a rare thing. Sometimes when a story comes out and people even go, oh, that's ready, then you just know that's the one you're going to go into and jump into.
1: How is this something that reflects upon your own experiences too, with this sort of interview slash power struggle and then the dilemma between knowledge and action?
2: Well, I think, you know, in every sort of highly competitive industry, you have these figures. You have your Henry Mann and you have your Sophie, you know, the people that have all the power and the people that don't. And, you know, I started in the film industry when I was about 17 years old. So I would say the characters are pretty much based on my firsthand experience and the experience of my colleagues around me. You know, everyone knows the Henry Mann. Everyone has had an experience with a person like this. And everyone has been in that situation where they see something and they know it's pretty bad, but they don't really know what they're going to do about it. And I was really interested in sort of exploring that gray area between awareness and action and being, you know, what are you going to do about it? Because I think that's a big question that faces us in the film industry. When you're just trying to make something and it's so hard to make something, when things go wrong, you know, what are you going to do? How are you going to do something about it? So it happens on a lot of film sets, and that's kind of where the film comes from.
1: In your mind, was this always going to be a short, or did you kind of think feature in the beginning?
2: No, it was always written as a short, yeah.
1: And it's just, I guess if you can pack the punch and get the message across in, whatever, 18 minutes, there's no use filling it up to 90 minutes, right?
2: Yeah, I guess so. You know, of course, this idea that everyone, you know, makes a short and then hopefully they're going to turn into a feature, but that was not the case with this one. This was really, it came out of a desire to kind of show a situation everyone was talking about. You know, what we should do and how we should stand up to bullies. And I just wanted to kind of get a little slice of life and be like, do you know how hard that is? Do you know how incredibly hard it is to stand up in this situation and say something? And I think as much as I would have loved to make the film even shorter, 18 minutes seemed to, you know, tell it quite nicely, and that's where we kept it.
1: I mentioned the cast, tremendous casting, and let's just start with Richard Hope, because they said, I mean, if you watch British television or you watch films at all, I mean, I remember just thinking about him. But one of my favorite movies as a kid was The French Lieutenant's Woman. I thought it's the best movie ever of a movie being made about a movie while a movie is being made, with, you know, Meryl Streep and Jeremy Irons. Just outstanding. And to have a guy with that type of pedigree, what was that like to work with someone who could plus theater trained as well? What was that like?
2: Oh, it was everything. It made the part. We actually had a different actor cast in the role of Henry, who dropped us a week before shoot. Thank you very much. And we had known we'd known wonderful Richard Hope from 1899, a series that we made. And I just called him and I said, Richard, can you help us, please? You know, we're desperate here. And thank goodness it was him, because I honestly do not know a single film actor who could learn that entire text so fast and just give us take after take, a flawless take. I think that really comes from theater. You can see it in him. And he set the bar so high, and everyone just followed. Just incredible professional and just really, really giving, you know, to come on board on this small budget short so, so last minute and make the role really his own. I think it takes a very special actor, and Richard was really that for us.
1: I mentioned Camille Rutherford, and I think it was only fitting that she played Mary, Queen of Scots, because, you know, Mary, born in Scotland, spent most of her life in France, and so it was kind of like Camille, right? Because she's fluent in French, she's from France, but she's also British as well, right?
2: Yeah, exactly right. Yeah, she is British, and, you know, most people know her from Anatomy of a Fall or Blue's the Warmest Color, but yeah, she's a fantastic actress, and we had a big thing about keeping her French accent or not. In the film, you know, when she plays it. In the end, we did decide to keep it because I thought it was sweet. And also it gave it kind of that idea of this is not set in one place, but it's kind of an international industry where people from all over the world are working. So, yeah, she was also just such a delight to work with and so giving as an actress. And it was quite a demanding, shoot on them, if I'm honest, because we had to work so fast. And every single take, they just bought it and they bought those texts. You know, the text is quite repetitive. So to bring the nuance to every single different take in the way that they did without, you know, dropping a single line is just, I mean, I wouldn't want to do it. It's incredibly hard.
1: Also, I saw in your press release this entire film made for 14,000 quid, and I think that's probably the amount of money that is like craft services on a daily price on a Christopher Nolan movie. How are you able to do this at such a small budget?
2: Oh, that is completely down to our brilliant, brilliant crew. We had this idea, you know, the film talks about power and how hierarchy, and me and Ricky Lee Roberts, who's the other producer, we work on quite high-budget films. So for us, looking at that amount of money, we were also like, exactly like what you said, well, we can buy sandwiches for everyone, this is going to be great. But we also knew that a lot of crew were interested in telling this story because they knew the characters, because they connected with the content. And we wanted to make something where we paid everyone and still could have a very professional crew. So we decided to pay every single person the same daily wage. So everyone from producer to PA, actors, the director of photography, they all earned the same daily wage. And we weren't sure how this was going to go, but people loved the idea. They absolutely loved it, and they came on board. And it just created this incredible shift. It felt new, you know, it felt very fresh when we were on set. It felt like a future industry we sort of all wanted to be in, because everyone was a little bit more level. The respect was just there. So it was a huge experiment, but worked really, really well for us at the end of the day. We also had a bunch of very, very giving individuals who loaned us equipment and studio space and, you know, just came on board because they were passionate about what we were trying to say. So it was a lot of luck and a lot of wrangling, but we managed to come in on budget. Here we are.
1: Great stuff. The film is entitled The Secret Assistants, done very well at short film festivals as well, starring Camille Rutherford and Richard Hope. We've been speaking with the person behind the entire project, Katie Lee Carson. Katie Lee, congratulations on the film. Thanks for coming by, and good luck with all the award seasons.
2: Thank you. Thank you very much. Thanks for having me.
1: All right. Very well. Yes. Katie, originally from South Africa via the United Kingdom, via L.A., you're doing a great job. All right. When we come back, we will talk to our old friend Jake, and we'll see what's going on with his choir. I'm Rick Tittle. Come on back on Sports Spot.

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0: cares about anything else when you've got Rick Tittle on the radio?
1: I know, right? Welcome back to the show. Rick Tittle with you coast to coast and around the world on the American Forces. It's great to welcome back to the show our friend Jake Stensberg. He is the man who leads the San Francisco Gay Men's Chorus. And they have quite the 49th season planned and going on right now. Jake, welcome back to the show. San Francisco 49ers, it just fits, doesn't it?
2: It really does, Rick. Thank you so much. And you know, San Francisco, the 7x7 and the city on the rise, I feel like there's so much connection between us and the city this year and every year.
1: Plus, you've broken 49 hearts, so it all fits, right?
2: Oh my gosh, at least last year alone. You know, we're not even going back too far for that, but that's easy. That's easy work.
1: So how many years have you been involved with the 49, Jake?
2: This is started my fifth year. I've been here for four whole years, and I'm just starting year five. I'm feeling like I'm just starting to get used to it.
1: Well, this season, 49, entitled Rising. By the way, go to sfgmc.org. It's all there. It's all laid out. But let's just talk about a few things. First of all, coming up very soon on the 17th, Make Them Hear You. We have the Holiday Spectacular, several dates, several cities, and then, of course, the big holiday sing-along on December 10th. But let's talk about Make Them Hear You, because this is Broadway. Tell us about that. And sometimes you have to say Broadway. So tell us a little more about this, please.
2: Yes, this is our celebration of, as you pronounced correctly, Broadway. and Make Them Hear You, of course, a big 11 o'clock number from a show of time that is still so relevant today. Really, that song being about making our voices heard even when others try to keep us silent, which is not a new theme for the LGBTQ plus community, nor for us at the SFGMC. And we do that through so many ways, whether it is really like serious, defiant numbers, heartbreaking numbers, or joy and camp that make us laugh together in community. So many ways that we can bring people together, and this show hits all of it with the huge, powerful numbers of Broadway.
1: So, is it, you know, if I was like planning something for the Gay Men's Chorus and I went, well, you know, the LGBTQ plus, they love Broadway songs, and someone would say, oh, that's such a stereotype, but it's kind of true, isn't it?
2: It's 100% true, and I don't think it's just us. I think it's like everybody loves a good show tune. Everyone loves a kick line. Everyone loves a tap dance break. It's impossible to not smile and walk out singing along.
1: You know what? Just as an aside, because, you know, we like to joke around with each other, but the you talk about the community, the gay community now. Like, and I'm from here. I'm third generation. So to me, being gay is like being Presbyterian. You know, it's just like, okay, fine. And I know that other parts of the country, it can be, you know, you coming out is a shocking thing for a community or a family. Just since you have been around, how much more, I don't know what the word is, accepting, mainstream, just, you know, living in everyday society where it's not like some sort of pariah thing, you know, because out here, I guess my sensibilities are it's not a big deal. But where are we, do you think, nationally?
2: No, sadly, Rick, I don't think that we're doing a great job. We're so lucky to live here in San Francisco, where most of the people I know have been able to, like, at least recently live free from the threat of violence. But I think it's a rare experience for all of our marginalized communities to walk through life unscathed. And so more and more, we find that this sense of community and safety and joy is so needed. You know, we just had about 100 auditions for the chorus, and those 100 slots filled up in less than 20 days. We opened those auditions on the website. Just tells us that people are looking for that community where they can walk in and not have to explain themselves.
1: And you've told me over the years, and I've teased myself with this because I do love singing. I'm a big karaoke guy. I was in choirs when I was a kid. I was actually in a couple of musicals when I was younger as well. And you said that it's okay to join if you're straight, as long as I got the pipes, right?
2: That's all it takes. the pipes. And, you know, the other thing we ask is that you fall in alignment with our mission, which is about community building, compassion, and activism. But you don't have to be gay, and you don't even have to be male. We have singers that are women, singers that are trans, singers that are non-binary. And so you just have to love singing, dancing, and the idea that community makes us better.
1: I think the inclusion is a really cool part, and this is why I like interviewing you every year. All right, let's move on to the Holiday Spectacular, December 4th, 5th, 19th, 20th, and Christmas Eve. And, as I mentioned, not just in the city, but in the beautiful community of Sonoma in the wine country and over in my neck of the woods in Berkeley. Tell us more, please.
2: Absolutely. Okay, this is, if you've never seen the San Francisco Gay Men's Chorus, this is the entry point. Our Holiday Spectacular always joy and, like, happiness during this time of year. I often draw the metaphor, you know, as the days continue to get darker, we are your source for inner light during the holidays. December 4th and 5th, we're returning to the gorgeous Golden Gate Theater in San Francisco. We're back with two performances in Berkeley. We'll be at the beautiful Green Music Center. Then for the first time in like 2 years, the newly renovated Castro Theater for three shows back-to-back on Christmas Eve. This one is literally complete with kick lines. It's going to have tap dancing. It's got costumes. It's got drag queens. It's a joyful way to, and I hear from so many people that after they come from the first time, they make it their family tradition. Every year they start the holiday season with the San Francisco Gay Men's Chorus.
1: You know, I was at the Castro a couple months ago for an 80s rock show. It's such a great venue, but I'm interested in the Golden Gate Theater because it has sat there on that corner for years, almost dilapidated, and how cool that place is back.
2: Yes, it's so beautiful, and it's so massive. We have room for everybody. And, you know, we have right now 270 singers in the chorus. So you're picturing how big that stage is. We take up every square inch, top to bottom. So it's a thrilling sight to see so many people working together on stage. And we just love delivering the best possible performance for our audiences.
1: And looking into the spring and next summer, you guys are very proactive. One Hit Wonders, March 20th, Divas. This is all going to be at the Kern, which I believe the Giants bought. I mean, this is a total, you guys already got the planning in the works.
2: Yeah, you know, we love getting that out there early. We love a good early plan. And, you know, this is season 49. We really got to put our efforts now into planning season 50, which will be a multi-year celebration. But we're so excited for One Hit Wonders. I just love the idea of, like, breakthrough, and that raising your voice just on one occasion can transform culture permanently, you know? So that will kind of be the idea behind that. Just how do voices break through, and how can, like, we use our breakthrough to create cultural transformation using songs that you'll know every single word to and incorporate some singers' personal stories into that one, which is always such a special experience. And then Divas is just meant to be the pride celebration that you've always wanted to see, you know? So we'll have, again, like, hit after hit coming in at that show.
1: All right. Finally, the December 10th, Holiday Sing-Along. We all know the words of those songs. I love how it says, Don Your Gay Apparel. Haha. But tell me about the Chan Center, because I know all these venues. I'm not too familiar. This is in the Mission, right?
2: Yes, so happy to tell you about it. It's the official home of the San Francisco Gay Men's Chorus, only gay men's chorus in the world to own our own building. We're so lucky to be at the corner of Valencia and DeBose. Men's chorus in the world to own our own building. We're so lucky to be at the corner of Valencia and DeBose at 170 Valencia.

0: and have a chance to sing your favorite carols in a fun, lighthearted setting.
1: There he is, the artistic director of the San Francisco Gay Men's Chorus, Jacob Sinsberg. And Jake, every year I tell you, I don't know how you do it. It's hard enough to plan a show. It's hard enough to corral cats. You know, I mean, all the hundreds of people that you have to get on the same page, and we're all people. We all have our problems. We all have our complaints. There's always a pecking order. There's always jealousies. And yet you pull it off every year. I don't know how you sleep with all the stuff going on in your world, but I just want to say congrats. And everybody, once again, sfgmc.org. You'll see the entire schedule right there. Jake, my friend, thanks for coming on, and have a great holiday season.
0: Rick, so much. Thanks, you too. Hope to see you at a show.
1: All right. Very good. I almost made a joke when he said something, and I held back, and I'm very happy I did. I'll tell you on the other side. I'm Rick Tittle. Come on back on Sports Byline.

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6: 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I deal with the customers so the engineers don't have to. I have people skills. I am good at dealing with people. Can't you understand that? What the hell is wrong?

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1: Thank you for that, and welcome back to the show. Rick Tittle with you coast to coast and around the world on the American Forces Radio Network. It's our pleasure to welcome to the show the lovely and talented Eileen Graff. She's here to talk about her show entitled Traveling Through a Roadmap of Gratitude. This will be Wednesday, October 28th at the Catalina Jazz Club. That's right down there on Sunset Boulevard there in Hollywood. Eileen, welcome to the show. Why is it for you, you don't just look back, put your feet up, have a lemonade and say, what a great career. You got to keep performing. What is that about you in your DNA?
2: Oh, interesting. Hi. Very nice to meet you. And hello to everybody who's listening in. It's funny that you say DNA because my dad was a singer and I grew up in show business. And it is, I think, part of my DNA. Singing has always been very important in my life. It's been kind of formed a big part of my identity. And when I'm not singing, I don't feel whole. So I just keep plugging away at it. It makes me feel good. It makes me happy. I love to put shows together. I love to rehearse. I love to communicate with people. And so I just keep keeping on.
1: I think a lot of us remember you from Mr. Belvedere. You were Bob Uecker's wife. I got to ask you about Rodney Dangerfield in a second, but take me back to the 70s when I was a kid, because you were on Laverne and Shirley. You were on Mork and Mindy. You were on Three's Company. What was it like during that that pocket where you were on these shows where the entire country was watching these shows?
2: It was a lot of fun. There was a lot of work, and you know, it's not sort of like today where everything is so, you know, everything is streaming. We had our big major networks and everybody was putting out 22, 26 episodes a year. So there was a lot to do. And I think people understood what a great business it was. And, you know, when you get into the cycle of these comedy shows, I mean, let's face it, what's better than going to work every day and your job is to make people laugh and to work with such incredible people like John Ritter, for example. What a wonderful clown he was, or Robin Williams, who was a genius, and Penny Marshall and Cindy Williams, who really had unique skills that all came together to make people laugh and have a good time. So it was a wonderful, wonderful time in my life and my career.
1: I was going to ask you about John because he's such a genius, and I had Amy Yazbeck, his wife, who also is very talented. She's great,
2: yes,
1: too, but she was there as a spokesman for his very rare aortic dissection that he had, and trying to raise funds for research into all that. But my question is that, like, I think if you're in your generation, we know how great John Ritter was, but just as a guy, I always heard that he was super nice. What was it like to work with him?
2: So easy. Just so very easy. He just was a guy who came to work and did his job and was charming and talented and a great scene partner, and no sense that he's the big star and you're the guest. Just we're all in this together. I really, really enjoyed working with him. And interestingly enough, the day I was supposed to do something, I was supposed to have an interview, a nice big TV news interview, the day that was scheduled one day. And they called me and they said, John Ritter just died. We're sending everything over to St. Joe's Hospital to see what happened. And it really hit me hard because I'd just worked with him a few years earlier, and that charming, sweet guy all of a sudden was no more. I really liked working with him.
1: Wow. And speaking of another, and I don't use these terms lightly, but another comic genius who's no longer with us, with Robin Williams, I mentioned Mork and Mindy, and it wasn't just a one-hit spot. You were the receptionist, and they brought you back multiple times. So what was that show like?
2: It was crazy. In the best possible way. My first episode, I didn't have much to do, but just to be there felt like I had struck gold. And then they brought me back, and Joe Regalbuto, who went on to do so well on Murphy Brown, They brought us in for a two-parter, which was complete lunacy about we were aliens who eventually just blew up the whole set. It was nuts. But this guy could just riff and go on and on and on in rehearsal, and Jonathan Winters was on the episode, too. So, you know, you can only imagine being in the presence of these guys who had no limits to their improvisational talent, and yet, when the director said, okay, we have to get down to work, snapped to his Juilliard training and was absolutely there 100% as a completely professional actor. And I thought that was just wonderful.
1: Your big break, getting on Barnaby Jones, a Quinn Martin production. For people who don't know, Barnaby Jones was this show where Buddy Ebsen from the Beverly Hillbillies, he was a retired detective, and he comes out of retirement and solves crimes, and he was supposed to be in his mid-60s, and bless his heart, he looked like he was in his mid-80s. But for you, to get on that show, you must have thought, oh, I've made it now.
2: Well, it was my first guest appearance ever after I moved to Los Angeles from New York. I was doing Broadway shows in New York and moved to L.A., and that was my first job on TV. And again, I said, "What? Whose life am I here?" It's Buddy Ebsen, who I think of as from old movies. He was a dancer, and you know, he was just amazing. But the most laid-back guy I think I've ever met. Everything was fine with him. Everything was good. He was just there. He knew. I think he knew how good he had it and appreciated every moment. And as a result, the whole set was kind of like that. Everybody was, oh, we're just making a TV show and we're having a nice time. And it was where I met Lee Merriweather, who I actually continued. She was Miss America, and you know, she was Miss America when I was a kid. So I was dazzled absolutely by her, and I continued to know her. We our paths crossed many times in the years since then. But wow, what a great show to have as your first experience.
1: I'm going to ask about traveling through just one more question, and that is, I mentioned Rodney Dangerfield. You played his girlfriend in Ladybugs before we lost him, but you know, a guy who really didn't get famous until he got into his 50s. And you just have this great luck of being with these very unique entertainers. What was Rodney like?
2: He was really unique, the word for Rodney. he was such an interesting guy. My most vivid memories of Rodney were as a writer. We'd be doing a scene, or somebody would be doing a scene, and the jokes weren't landing. They just felt, there should be something better here. And they'd come to Rodney, who necessarily wasn't even in that scene. And we'd be waiting for our next thing. And they'd say, give us something to punch up this scene over here. And he could just reel off 4, 5, 6 one-liners or jokes that were better than anything that were on the page. And like, it was nothing. I think, how do you do that? He said, it's just my mind. It's just how my mind works. You're right. I was lucky to work with such amazing giants in that field, who just had the talent and the chops to make it work.
1: Well, and you were deserved to be there because you had it as well. Now, I mentioned traveling through on the 28th, Catalina Jazz Club. I'm looking at the set list. There's a lot of, well, why don't you tell me a little bit about how did this come together? Why are these songs right now, Eileen?
2: That's such a nice, good question. I lost my husband 2.5 years ago, and it's been a dark time through his illness and his passing and everything. And through it all, I understood how incredibly lucky I was and we were to have the support of so many people who were so good and kind to us. And I've just been reflecting over the past year or so on how much good I have in my life. And I want to express that in a show. Song, 4. I picked the shows very carefully because there's so much that is good, even if there's all the, I don't talk about grief in my show, but that is the underlying reason why I did this, to help work out my grief and to bring music back into my life, because my husband was my musical partner. He was a composer and arranger, and he wrote music for Happy Days, Laverne and Shirley, Love Boat, Dynasty. Mm. He was a very busy guy, and I had to reclaim that as part of myself and to remind myself of this roadmap of gratitude that I've been traveling my whole life.
1: And traveling through, you got a little nod to Dolly as well, right?
2: Yeah, just coincidentally. My brother wrote and directed a movie some years ago called Joyful Noise, which starred Dolly Parton and Queen Latifah. And so I've always felt connected to her. She also, her dressing room was right across the hall from mine when I was doing Mr. Belvedere, and she had her variety show. We were right across the hall for each other in the dressing room building. And when someone suggested that song, Traveling Through, I said, oh, my God, yeah, absolutely. And so I love singing it, and I love singing it now even more.
1: Everybody, get your tickets. CatalinaJazzClub.com. As I mentioned, a very special performance on a Wednesday night. This will be on Wednesday, October 28th, right down there, 6725 West Sunset in Hollywood. It's Eileen Graf's Traveling Through, a Roadmap of Gratitude. Eileen, great having you on the show. Have fun with it, and hopefully we will catch up down the road.
2: Okay, thanks so much for having me.
1: All right, our pleasure. I'm Rick Tuttle. Let's take a quick break. We will come on back. Sports Block.

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0: Rick Tittle can usually be found at He Baby Mama House.
1: All right, thank you for that. And we have two more hours to go. If you haven't heard the news, sorry to report that Mike Ditka has passed away at the age of 86. I have a lot more to say about him, so we'll get to that in the second hour. But before we go to the – it used to be news. Now it's an AI thing saying bicycles have two wheels. Sometimes people like to ride them. Sometimes they like to ride them to places. When they get to those places, sometimes they like to get off the bike. It's pretty bad. I should mention yesterday, though, if you didn't see it, the Guardians, they've stayed alive. The road team has won all four of these matchups with the White Sox. It's now 2-2, so we'll take it back to Cleveland tomorrow night, and it's going to be Burke versus Williams. Our friend J.D. Sharp predicted an absolute blowout by the Cowboys last night, and that didn't happen. The Cowboys ended up getting crushed. This is the thing, though. You got to remember, there ain't no such thing. Ain't no sunshine, or there ain't no such thing as a lock. Not even just a lock, but a lock. But the one thing about the White Sox team I've never liked my whole life, but I am kind of pulling for them because they have a pitcher named Tyler Davis, who was an Oakland baller. Tyler Davis came in, pitched a scoreless eighth and a scoreless ninth. His ERA in the playoffs is 0.0, Mr. Blatarski. His ERA on the season was a 3.66. He had a 2-3 record out of the pen. And, you know, the whole reason you have indie ball is to get guys back into affiliated ball. That's what they want to go, and that's what they want to do. And every once in a while, you know, like the Ballers had one guy go to Toronto, one guy go to the Nationals last year. About the year before that, they had a guy go to the Giants. I mean, it's really cool. It's basically just to get to those A-ball levels. This guy was an Oakland Baller. He's pitching in the ALDS, and he's also unscored upon in the ALDS. So shout out Tyler Davis, the Southsider. All right, I'm Rick Tittle. Let's take a quick break. We will come on back on Sports Byline.
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3: News this hour from Town Hall. I'm Ron Taylor. A former hurricane could cause coastal flooding in parts of Southern California. Rachel is now a post-tropical storm, but is expected to bring heavy rainfall to parts of the Southwest. The National Weather Service issuing a coastal flood warning through this afternoon and a high surf advisory with waves are up to 7 feet. Eight structures along the coast in Long Beach have been deemed unsafe because of the high surf. While an evacuation order is in effect in the coastal community of Seaside Walk, where officials have distributed thousands of sandbags, forecasters there warning of flooding, and the National Weather Service's Rich Thompson says flooding is a huge concern.
4: The coastal flooding issues, that could go all the way up, you know, to Ventura County and even the west coast of Santa Barbara and San Luis Obispo counties and so forth.
3: At least four people are dead after the first hurricane of the Atlantic season made landfall Friday night. Hurricane Isaias hit the Florida Panhandle, where it caused damage that has been described as catastrophic. Isaias killed two people in Florida, two in Alabama, and over 600,000 customers remain without power. Another mass murder, this time in Georgia. Five people are dead following a murder-suicide that authorities say was a domestic violence-related issue. Four adults were found dead inside the home, while a fifth died at the hospital. The Department of Justice is investigating five major television networks after they suspended their coverage of President Trump. ABC, CBS, CNN, NBC, and Fox News are all being investigated for alleged antitrust violations for declining to provide pool coverage last month. That was in response to the president's banning of CNN, MS Now, and Politico from the White House. A federal judge had temporarily blocked the ban, but CNN was still banned from providing coverage aboard Air Force One. The Department of Justice contacted the networks Friday, demanding communications related to the suspension. You'll find news and analysis at townhall.com.
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3: Former Deputy National Security Advisor Katie McFarland believes that the Russian plague, which reportedly killed a female scientist after a vial broke, is indeed the result of a lab leak.
6: I was thinking when the reports are that there's a bioweapons leak in a Russian lab and that it maybe is some kind of chemical, biological weapon, a bubonic plague kind of thing, and that where the Russians were building, we know historically the Russians have, the Soviet Union prior to that had one of the most active biological chemical weapons labs scattered all over the Soviet Union where they were doing what they weren't supposed to be doing, what they'd agreed not to do, but they were, quote, studying, i.e., therefore developing biological chemical weapons, and this looks like it's a lab leak.
3: McFarland made her comments to the Salem Radio Network. The stage is set for the Major League Baseball Championship Series. The National League Series starts Sunday when the Los Angeles Dodgers visit the Milwaukee Brewers. Milwaukee will host the first two games of the best of seven. More news at townhall.com. President Trump says gas prices will start coming down soon. He made the comment while referencing the war in Iran during remarks at a Columbus Day event he hosted at the White House on Friday.
7: That's going to be over very soon, and prices are going to come tumbling down.
3: The president predicts that prices will be coming down to the levels he saw in Iowa just before the war.
7: But I always look at the tag on top, and I saw $1.95, and then I saw $1.85 a gallon. We'll be down to those levels soon.
3: Officials in Saudi Arabia say 12 people are dead, about 300 wounded after Houthi militants in Yemen launched an attack on an airport in Riyadh. Operations at King Khalid International Airport were suspended after Saturday's attack and travelers were evacuated. One of the victims was reportedly from the U.S. A senior Houthi official says the attack on the airport was in retaliation for recent Saudi airstrikes on civilian targets in Yemen. More news at townhall.com.
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14: 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You can follow us on Facebook and Instagram. Remember, follow, listen, stay in the game. The speed lane is wide open, and the clock is officially running. The show is going to take you full throttle today, because we have an absolute fantastic baseball lineup for you. Coming up in our first two segments, we are sitting down with one of the most respected writers in baseball. He is a former Major League analyst and a reporter who has covered Major League Baseball for over 30 years. He's two-time New York Times best-selling author and the man who wrote The Ryan Express, The Singular Life of an American Original. This is the biography of the legendary Nolan Ryan. Tim Brown will be joining us for two exclusive segments to take us deep into the epic career and life story of Nolan Ryan. We will lean heavily into the history and the grit of the Ryan Express. But we aren't stopping there. In our third segment, we are shifting gears to sit down with a man whose true story captivated the entire world, inspired the hit Disney movie, The Rookie. We'll be talking with the man himself, Jim the Rookie Morris. He's going to talk to us about his magical journey from being a high school teacher to a big league pitcher. It's an hour of absolute heavy hitters. Just a reminder to all of our listeners out there, if you want to catch the podcast version of these two incredible interviews later on, or share them with a friend, you can check us out at our website at SpadoraOnSports.com. Our two-part feature, start with Tim Brown as we get back from a quick break. Turn up the volume, get ready, because Spadora on Sports starts right now.

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0: There's a fine balance to being a legend of a pitcher. Nolan Ryan is definitely a legend of a pitcher. Raw talent. I remember watching him playing for the New York Mets back in the late 60s. I remember the Miracle Mets as Ryan was young, often a wild pitcher on that legendary 1969 World Series team. Joining us on the program today is Tim Brown. He's covered baseball for more than 30 years, has a couple of New York Times bestsellers, The Phenomenon with Rick Ankiel, Imperfect with Jim Abbott. And Tim, thanks a lot for joining us on the program today.
1: Thanks for having me, Pete. How are you doing today?
0: I'm doing good. How much did being a part of the amazing Miracle Mets culture, playing alongside greats like Tom Seaver, impact Nolan Ryan in his early development?
1: Well, let me start by saying that, you know, your intro reminded me that it not only it impacted me. I grew up in White Plains.
0: Oh, really?
1: And I was 7 years old when those Mets won the World Series.
0: Yeah.
1: And therefore, I've, you know, been branded with having to be basically a shadow Met fan my whole life. But I think so that was that was my thing, those 69 Mets. But I think, you know, it was an interesting period in Nolan's life. As you recall, here was a guy who was big, skinny, Texan, young, and wasn't really sure where the ball was going. You know, had this big, big fastball. And, you know, the process of him becoming a big leaguer, you know, he had tons of strikeouts in the minor leagues, and he was always right on the verge of being alongside, you know, the Seavers and the Kuzmans and the Gentries and, you know, those guys at the time, but couldn't corral the fastball and was very frustrated by it. He was in and out of the military at the time. He'd have to leave the team because it was during Vietnam. And so he'd go off and do his National Guard or reserve stuff.
0: Sure.
1: And never really got a handle on his mechanics. And so he was forever sort of in New York at that time. And writers wrote about it all the time. He was regarded as the myth, capital letters, the myth, because they're just waiting for him to arrive, and he just never really got a handle on it. He was just this guy who was sort of in the bullpen, sort of in the rotation, sort of the next Seaver, you know, sort of the next legend, but never really figured out his role, never figured out his mechanics, never figured out what he was going to be, which is what eventually led to that trade.
0: In an era that specializes in pitching and pitch counts, what makes Nolan Ryan a figure that we'll maybe never likely see again?
1: That's a great point, Pete. You know, one of the reasons that I wrote this book was over the last, say, 20 years, how often I would watch a game and see a starting pitcher come out after 5 1/3 to a standing ovation and a bunch of back pats and handshakes in the dugout. I would see no hitters broken up, not by a guy in the batter's box, but by a manager on the top step of the dugout, or perhaps the GM in his suite. And I would think to myself, where have you gone, Nolan Ryan? How has the game gotten to this place where the role of starting pitchers is so diminished? And I'm going to give you a stat, Pete. The best three pitchers of this most recent generation, Justin Verlander, Max Scherzer, Clayton Kershaw, combined they pitched about 60 seasons. Combined they have 63 complete games.
0: Wow.
1: And Nolan Ryan completed 222 games in a career that ended 12 years before Justin Verlander debuted. So in that short of a period of time, the game changed dramatically. And to your point, there won't be another Nolan Ryan because the game won't allow it. And I think, you know, I hate people who complain about things but don't have a solution. But I understand, you know, little leaguers, high school pitchers, college pitchers, minor league pitchers were getting blown out all the time. And this was the adjustment that professional baseball made, is to start babying these pitchers. But as a result now, we're never going to see the likes of Nolan Ryan. He wasn't alone. Bob Gibson, Tom Seaver, Fergie Jenkins, you know, Steve Carlton, you saw all those guys. Yeah. We're not going to see that again ever because of these guys are now, because of the training they've been through and the limits that have been placed on them, are never going to find out whether or not they could have been the next Nolan Ryan or not.
0: You're talking with Tim Brown here. Of course, you got a new book out. You mentioned Nolan. The name of the title of the book is called Nolan, The Singular Life of an American Original. You know, you described in the book Alvin, Texas as small and hard. How did growing up there shape Nolan Ryan's work ethic as a pitcher, but also define his 27-year career?
1: Yeah, I think that's a great question. I do believe that in this instance, and I think in a lot of other ways as well, that the community of Alvin helped establish the work ethic of Nolan Ryan, the values of Nolan Ryan, you know, the expectations of Nolan Ryan. His father worked two jobs in a town that was basically oil, cattle, farming. And south of Houston. And I think that's where Nolan Ryan learned how to be a man and to be responsible, to be decent, to you know, you go to church on Sundays, you go to school, you play a sport, you're kind to your neighbors. You know, I think that this is where, And I think this is an important element of the book, is, you know, at an early age, Nolan, I think, recognized that he had this gift and that the gift was to throw baseball really hard. And I think what formed in him was not how long can I ride this gift, but what do I owe this gift? How can I honor this gift? And so I think Nolan attacked his career as a baseball player the same way his father went after his job as in the oil fields, his job delivering newspapers. It was a job, and you punched in every day and you punched out at the end of the day and you gave it your all. And this is how you supported your family. And this is how you established what kind of a man you are. So I think Alvin was really critical. I spent 3 weeks in Alvin, which I think pretty much sets a record for someone who doesn't actually live in Alvin. And I found it to be still that sort of place.
0: You know, most pitchers decline in their 30s, but Ryan got better between 39 and 46. How did he adapt his pitching mechanics and mindset to remain so elite into his mid-40s?
1: Yeah, and still throwing hard. That was sort of the remarkable part. You know, threw two no-hitters with the Rangers at that point. Here's what I think. I think it's an extension of what we were just talking about. Nolan worked so hard through the course of his career because of, you know, sort of answering to this gift and showing up every day and working. You know, I think there is some sort of genetic thing, some sort of however you want to view it, as a God-given thing or something, obviously, that his arm never broke down until the last pitch he ever threw. But I think because, you know, Phil Garner, who just passed, explained when I asked him that very question, what he thought is, and it was, his answer was because he wanted to, because it was important to him, because he was willing to work for it. And I think that's, you know, beyond looking into the metaphysical, why some guys, you know, continue on and some guys can't, and some guys are touched and some guys are not. I think that goes a long way to answering that. He wanted to do it. He wanted to, and he was willing to put in the effort to do it.
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0: You know, one of the things that you wrote about was fastballs over all else. I mean, you're talking about 100 plus mile per hour velocity. How much of his dominance was psychological?
1: Oh, I think a lot of it. I think that, you know, just such a competitor, right? And I think it was so important that he owned those few inches to maybe half a foot toward the hitter, left hand or right hand, it didn't matter. And I think that many of the of his opponents, many of the guys who hit against him, said that this felt like a personal thing, that four or five times a game, it felt personal against him, where other guys, it was a baseball game, it was competitive, it was the usual stuff. But for whatever reason, Nolan ratcheted that up into this showdown of man against man. And I think that, you know, one of the really cool things, you know, when they talk about several years ago, maybe it was more than that, they started talking about sort of the three true outcome stuff. And nobody boiled the game, a team game, down to one versus one, man versus man, more than Nolan, right? All the strikeouts, all the walks, all the hit batters. The home runs, you know, this guy filled a box score, and it was just, it really, so many of his games, big strikeouts, big walks, it was just about batter, pitcher, that's the game.
0: Yeah. You know, talking with Tim Brown here, talking Nolan Ryan, you covered baseball for 30 plus years, what was the most surprising thing you learned about Nolan Ryan while writing this book that you didn't know during his playing days?
1: You know, I think that when I set out to write this book, and going back to what I said earlier about, you know, watching the game and sort of wondering where the likes of Nolan Ryan had gone, I set out looking for the pitcher Nolan Ryan. And what I found was sort of the man Nolan Ryan, the Texan Nolan Ryan, the family guy, the religious guy, the decent guy, the guy who, you know, once put an Astros bat boy through school guy, wow. A guy who met his wife in high school, and they are coming up on their 60th anniversary.
0: Wow.
1: The guy who was a teammate, the guy who would defend his turf, all those things around the numbers. And there are an awful lot of numbers, Pete, yeah. To sort of sift through. But what I really enjoyed was finding out who this person was and who he was growing up, overcoming dyslexia to get through school. I liked that part of it. And that's always what I've most enjoyed writing about. I'll say this, the relationship with Texas was really something. And I don't know, I think unless you've lived in Texas, which I have not, you don't really understand the ethos there. And I really enjoy talking to people about Texans' relationship with Nolan Ryan and yeah. how they viewed him. This was the guy, this is how they would have liked to have seen themselves. Big, tough, strong, decent, kind, like I said, family guy, faithful, all those things that he was, cattleman, cowboy, all that stuff. That relationship to me was really interesting.
0: You know, you've written about other unique pitchers, like we mentioned earlier, Rick Ankiel and Jim Abbott and now Nolan Ryan. And of course, I've talked with two of those, Jim Abbott and Nolan Ryan. Mm-hmm. Where does Nolan Ryan fit into that perspective of the game you often explore with those three of them?
1: Yeah, it was interesting because, you know, obviously I think the stories of Jim Abbott and Rick Ankiel in particular were more about overcoming. You know, Jim, it was a physical thing. With Rick, it was a mental thing. I think with Nolan, it was more about putting into perspective those 27 seasons, that career. And so, you know, sort of a different avenue for me. And I just think that, again, it was drilling down and trying to find out who the person was, what drove them every day, what made them good, what made them afraid, all the human elements of this thing. I think we all sort of live with some pretty basic stuff. But I don't think, you know, I mean, Nolan's thing was overcoming command things and feeling like he belonged and all that. I think the other guys were sort of in a different vibe than that.
0: You know, I've got in my notes somewhere here that Brian threw an estimated 235 pitchers in a 13-inning game. What do you think he would think about today's, you know, 100-pitch count limit?
1: I know what he thinks of it. You know, when he was and I'll add to that story. So I was talking to Bobby Valentine, who rockered next to Nolan at the time for the Angels. And not only did he throw 235 pitches in 13 innings, this was in June of 74, it was against Boston and Louis Tiant. Huh. And Tiant pitched the 14th inning. And Nolan, after 13 innings and 235 pitches, was mad that he got pulled out of the game. He sat next to Bobby Valentine and griped about having not been able to pitch the 14th inning. Nolan is, I would say that he is we know that when he was in Texas, in the front office in Texas, and when he was advising the front office in Houston, that he tried to bring back more of a starter forward organization. He tried to push pitchers into places where, because of sort of today's mindset, they were being limited. They're putting ceilings on these guys. He tried to push, and it wasn't working because I think for whatever reason, you know, these guys have been training for long enough to go to 100 pitches or to go to 5 innings or 6 innings or, you know, when things got dicey during a game, they would start looking over their shoulder and who, you know, is the bullpen ready? He's saddened by it. I think he feels like, again, if the game maybe would allow it, we might be able to see some more starters that were along the lines of when he was pitching.
0: You know, when you think about Nolan Ryan, I always kind of ponder, how does a guy like him, who dominated the major leagues, find the same level of fulfillment in cattle ranching?
1: Right. I think that he brought that element of sort of that competitive spirit, that hard work, that the stuff that anything that he was passionate about, he did very well. And he, I'll go back to when, you know, he was a young boy and had difficulty reading because of his dyslexia. One of the things that he would really commit to were these old stories about Texas. And the guy who wrote a lot of those old stories for him was a guy named J. Frank Dobie. And it was prairies and Indians and fights with Mexicans and you know, scorpions and snakes and posses and all that stuff. And it filled his imagination that he was, while he struggled getting through a book, you know, a history book or for school, he loved these books and he would commit to these. And even though it was difficult for him, it was what he loved. And so I think that, you know, even as a kid, being a cowboy or being a cattleman, being a rancher, being out in the open plains, being a hunter and you know, sleeping in a tent around a campfire just thrilled him. And he never lost that sensibility, that sense of adventure that was out there. He loved South Texas, East Texas, you know, he ranches out there. Now he lives out just outside of Round Rock and has a ranch within a couple hours of there that's massive. And I think that's his thing, you know, and I think wherever his passion lied was where he was going to put all this effort. So he's a pretty impressive dude.
0: Hey, before I let you go, I want to just, we talked about the Miracle Mets and you watching them in 69.
1: Yeah.
0: Win the World Series. Tommy Agee, Cleon Jones, Jerry Grody, Buddy Harrelson, even Gil Hodges. What an interesting combination. Tom Seaver. I mean, you know, who can forget those names if you grew up in the metropolitan New York area, the Miracle Mets?
1: Yeah. You know, one of the things I really sort of loved about going back and looking at those times was

0: was, it said, "Welcome home, astronauts." I think the city didn't see this coming. There was such a miracle. And 2 months before, the astronauts had come back from the moon, and they just recycled the banner. It was such a, you know, people were so surprised, so shocked that this thing had happened, that the Mets were actually going to be good, that they didn't even have time to get a new banner. They had to reuse the astronaut banner.
1: Wow.
0: Which I loved.
2: Tim Brown, I appreciate you joining us on the program today. Of course, the book's called Nolan, The Singular Life of an American Original. Tim Brown, all the best.
0: Pete, enjoyed it. Thank you so much for your interest.
2: You bet.
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8: Most people think childhood dreams have an expiration date. They believe that once an injury closes a door in life and a regular job takes over, the game is over. My guess proved every single one of those assumptions wrong. Back in 1999, he was a 35-year-old high school science teacher, a baseball coach down in West Texas. He made a simple bet with his struggling team: win the district championship and he'll go and try out for Major League Baseball. Well, guess what? The team won. And at that tryout, Major League scouts couldn't believe what they were seeing. 98-mile-per-hour fastballs. A few months later, the same science teacher

0: is standing on a major league mound striking out big league hitters. His incredible journey became the inspiration of a hit Disney film, The Rookie, starring Dennis Quaid. But the real story of resilience, keeping promises, and second chances is even better in person. Jim Morris, welcome to Spadoro on Sports.
1: Thanks, Pete. Glad to be here.
0: The last time you were on the show, we talked about the surreal life it was for you, going from a high school science teacher, throwing heat, and being in front of idols such as Wayne Boggs. Do you still keep in touch those kids, those players who made that challenge to you?
1: I do, and the oddly weird thing about it now is they're older now than I was when I went back and tried out, so I don't like to look in mirrors anymore.
0: I hear what you're saying. What do they think about that? Do you guys reminisce about that bet and where you would be today?
1: Absolutely. We laugh and giggle about it. I started a foundation getting equipment and redoing fields in inner city schools to get kids back on the field. And those kids that I had back in 1999 joined right in and went along with it. And those kids were a blessing to me, and they told me I was a blessing to them, and we pushed each other to be better.
0: When you know, I watched the movie, and folks watch the movie, they see the magical call-up. When you return to baseball, this is after, you know, you had major arm surgeries. Today, front offices are pulling starting pitchers the second they hit 85, 90 pitches completely, regardless of how dominant they look. Do you think the resilience of these pitchers and counting the pitch counts, do you think we're creating a generation of pitchers who don't know how to mentally pitch through adversity?
1: No, I don't think that. I think ball players are tough. This is a year-long sport. I think that right now, from what I've seen in baseball, there are so many guys that throw hard. They just want to protect their elbows and their shoulders. And so they're more cautious than ever because they've got another guy right behind them who can come in and throw 100 too.
0: When you made it to the majors, you struck out your first batter, four pitchers. In your autobiography, you mentioned about your knees, that the going out there, you were basically shaking. When you look back, was that pure adrenaline, or was it you basically reaching deep into your deep-rooted discipline?
1: A little of both. It was a lot bigger field than what I was used to. I mean, the field was the same size, but the environment was a lot different. But the same things were there that I loved since I was 7 years old. The smell of grass, dirt, leather, hot dogs, and baseball. And baseball has always been my first love. And it was that. And I was excited. I pitched the night before, so I thought, there's no way they're putting me in. And lo and behold, I'm in. And I'll tell you this, Pete, from the bullpen run all the way to the mound, I processed everything I'd been through, arm surgeries, ups and downs of life, good decisions, bad decisions. And by the time I stepped my spikes onto the dirt of the mound of the ballpark in Arlington, I came to one conclusion. I wouldn't change anything about my journey because that made me who I am.
0: When you were on the mound pitching in your major league debut against the Texas Rangers, you looked up and saw your family. What did you think?
1: I thought for the first time in my life, I'm on a field. Here's the funny part. The year before, I was there with my softball team on our way to a state tournament. And we were watching the game, and I looked at my best friend, and I go, man, if I could play on that field one time, 1 year later, I'm on that field. And so all those thoughts are going through my head. And when Roy stepped in, it was just electric. And my agent, Steve Tanner, said my feet were coming off the ground when I was pitching. And it was just being able to do it in Texas, in my favorite ballpark, in front of family and those high school kids, meant everything to me because they were why I was there.
0: You know, the last time we talked, you told me that you credited being there because of your massive core and heavy leg strength routine that you did as a teacher. At 35 years of age, when you look at the Tommy John surgeries and the current epidemic of injuries happening to guys in their early 20s, despite all the pitch count, what do you think of the modern day analytical development systems? You know, are we getting it wrong? Are we building really durable pitchers?
1: Wow, that's a loaded question. I liked it better in the old days when it was not all about analytics and this type of swing and that kind of pitch and letting go here. You're trying to change too many things about the game. And the game is what it's always been in this country. It's been here as long as we've had, pretty much. I just don't like to see things change like that. Maybe I'm just getting old. But I liked it better when we went out there and you didn't have, you know, like we had a few years ago, seven guys on the right side of second base and just line up and play the game. The better team wins.
0: You worked with Dennis Quaid. He actually starred as you in the movie. You guys still stay in touch today?
1: Absolutely. Absolutely. He is a dear friend, and he wrote the foreword to my book, Dreammakers. And when I didn't want to bother him, and my wife and my book writer were like, he's got to be part of it. And I'm like, well, you guys contact him then. And then he writes a foreword. And when I read the foreword, you know, I shed tears because I had no idea I meant that much to him. And
0: what did it feel like?
1: Thing, I remember
0: go
1: him
0: ahead.
1: Say,
0: go ahead.
1: After the night we won the ESPY Awards, and he did his pictures and with me, and we did all the interviews we were supposed to do. And then Disney was sending him to one party and Sean and I to another party. And he called me back over and he hugged me. He goes, I just want to thank you for helping turn my career around. And I thought, a movie star is telling me that? That's pretty cool.
0: How was it?
1: It's just,
0: yeah. Did you have an opportunity to play catch with him while they, you know, off camera and stuff like that, hang out with him?
1: Absolutely. The day he signed the contract, I went to his house when he lived in Brentwood, and we played catch in his front yard. I'm out there with his dog and his son, Jack. And I look at that now and I'm like, I was playing catch with a movie star in his yard at his house in Hollywood. That is pretty cool.
0: Yeah.
1: And those kids opened up so many doorways for me that it's just incredible.
0: Talking with Jim the Rookie Morris, of course, if you are a lover of baseball, you know his story. You've seen the movie The Rookie. You know, one of the things that I recall when we met for the first time in Cooperstown, New York, and we were walking across the parking lot to your vehicle, we had some interesting conversations, and one of the things is that crossed my mind is your love of coaching, your coaching philosophy. You talked with me about you know, letting the kids play the game and have fun. What do you think about the kids today? You hear so many stories about kids, you know, walking away from the game at the age of 14, you know, with all the traveling and everything else that goes with the pressure that is put on young youth today. What do you think about, how do you bridge that gap between when you coach and I would say the raw grit of old school baseball and today?
1: I think today, and I'm just going to go ahead and make some people mad with this, I think that parents spend a college education or whatever they could spend on their kids later on them just growing up and playing so many games that by the time they're 15 or 16, they're either hurt or they're tired of the game. And those few that keep pushing through, yeah, they're blessed and they have great talent and they get there. But how many pitches did they use up when they were a teenager throwing so many innings when they were doing traveling ball? I don't understand that because everybody, they're like, how can I get my kid to throw harder? I'm like, that's not possible. You just let them play and long toss, build up their strength, and maybe they'll gain 2 or 3 miles an hour. Well, today they're doing different things and pushing kids so hard that we're having a lot of surgeries. And I was in Brownwood, Texas, where we didn't have high school baseball, and a major league scout found me. If you have talent, they're going to find you. You don't have to play 200 games a year in high school. That's my opinion.
0: For fans listening out there right now who feel stuck in a career or stuck with life that they didn't want, what's the first micro step that they should really think about taking to start to chase their own dream, Jim?
1: I think that whatever you can dream up in your head that makes you smile is something that you should pursue. because when you're smiling on the outside, your heart's smiling too. And I never would have known that had it not been for those kids, because at 28, Pete, I don't remember if we talked about this, I had a surgery in which the doctor cut out 85% of my deltoid and said, you'll never pitch again. It's impossible.
0: Wow.
1: And so to come back throwing as hard as I did defied medical science, but it also helped a group of kids. So both sides of that. And I was just very blessed to be in that place at that time and either be smart enough or not quite smart enough to actually take that chance and go see where it ended. And so I got my second chance at my dream. Second chances, a long second chances. So if you have a dream, you go out and chase that dream. You have a good time doing it. If you're not having a good time, you need to find what makes you happy and whatever dream it is you want and go chase it, because you don't want to wake up one day when you're my age and go, what if I would have tried one more time? I know the answer now.
0: Tell me, Jim, tell me about Dreammaker. Tell me what you're doing with Dreammaker and you're speaking and going around on a talking tour.
1: Well, I've been speaking for 26 years now, but for the last probably six or seven, Dreammakers is what I use because I look back at my life and saw all the decisions I've made, good and bad, saw the people who are around me who are helping me make decisions. And some of those people were not Dreammakers. The ones that make me better, who want to see me be better for no other reason than they want to see somebody else go further than what they thought they could. Those are the people we need around us. For me, it was my grandparents. It was a couple of college professors who told me I could go to medical school if I wanted to. And it happens in so many phases of life. We need to listen to those positive voices and get rid of the negative voices, because as human beings, we're negative enough on our own. And so we need to get those dream makers in there with us. Surround yourself with the best to be your very best.
0: Yeah. Jim, the Rookie Morris, of course, you got a website that folks can go and learn more about you and maybe help you out with your work.
1: Jim, the Rookie Morris Foundation, jimtherookiemorris.com. My wife's looking at me sideways. I'm like, okay.
0: Hey, I always get to this point because I, with you, I mean, I always ask the tough questions. And the last time we talked, you chatted about how you could have been in the National Football League. But I'm going to hold off on telling that story or having you tell that story till maybe another time we get you back on radio. Jim, the Rookie Morris, thank you for picking up where we left off. Always fun to have you on Spadoro on Sports.
1: Thank you, Pete. I appreciate it.
0: You bet.
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0: And the checkered flag is waving. What an incredible ride today. I want to say a massive heartfelt thank you to both of our incredible guests, Tim Brown and Jim Morris, for spending time with us today. Tim Brown, of course, thank you for taking us deep into your 30 years of covering Major League Baseball as a writer and giving us that unbelievable inside look at the grit, the career, and the singular life of Nolan Ryan from your biography. It was great to look at the legendary history and see what the game is really like truly today. And of course, Jim Morris, thank you for riding a shotgun with us once again, sharing what it is really like to live out that movie-worthy journey and reminding us what it means to overcome the odds and chase a dream. Today's show was all about the icons who define the game and the long shots who defy them. Whether it's a raw power of the Ryan Express or a high school coach throwing heat at 35 years of age, sports reminds us that anything is possible when you refuse to let your foot off the pedal. 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Until next time, keep your head high, play hard, and keep that passion alive. I'm Pete Spadora. We'll be right back.

0: for the latest news, weather, and sports. It's Real Talk 1540 WYOH, Niles, Youngstown, Warren, a service of Sagittarius Communications.
1: Breaking news this hour at Town Hall. I'm Bob Agnew in Washington. The World Health Organization said Saturday Russia's state health regulator confirmed the death of a lab worker at a plague research facility in Siberia. However, the WHO says no case of plague has been registered so far by Russia. That has KT McFarland, a former deputy national security advisor, concerned. She told the Salem Radio Network she's suspicious that the Russian plague and a possible leak could be something more than Russia's admitting to because of the way COVID was handled by the Chinese.
2: So what does that mean? Well, obviously we pay attention. We hope it isn't. The Russians aren't going to, they're going to try to cover it up. Hopefully they're a little smarter about how they handle it than the Chinese.
1: A laboratory worker at a plague research facility in Siberia got sick and later died in undisclosed circumstances. Also at srnnews.com, the stage is set now for the MLB Championship Series. The National League Championship Series starts tomorrow with the LA Dodgers visiting the Milwaukee Brewers. Milwaukee will be hosting the first two games of the best of seven series. In the American League, the Cleveland Guardians defeated the Chicago White Sox to advance. Guardians reliever Kate Smith.
3: So much fun just to celebrate with not only the guys who are on the field in uniform, not only the guys who are in the dugout, but all the staff behind the scene. There's a lot of people who make this possible.
1: And the Guardians are sent to play the Tampa Bay Rays. The winners of each championship series will meet eventually in the World Series. In Los Angeles, Skid Row is under a federal raid. Correspondent Willie Nelson.
4: The FBI led more than 300 officers in Operation Safe Skid Row, serving dozens of arrests and search warrants on dealers accused of selling hard drugs to homeless people. First Assistant U.S. Attorney Bill Asaley said 23 people were in custody, with others still sought. Prosecutors say the dealers keep stash pads outside the area, drive home in luxury vehicles, and have been operating around California's weak drug laws. Willie Nelson, Washington.
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1: One person is dead, four others injured after a wrong-way crash early Saturday on Staten Island. Larry Koski has more.
6: The NYPD says it happened at around 5:30 in the morning near Exit 8 on the West Shore Expressway. A 66-year-old woman driving a Kia Seltos headed south collided with a Range Rover that was going north in the southbound lanes. At that point, a third vehicle, a Jeep, which was also headed south, crashed into both cars. The driver of the Kia was dead at the scene. The other two drivers and a passenger in the Jeep were taken to Richmond University Medical Center in stable condition. I'm Larry Kofsky.
1: A dietary supplement for babies has been voluntarily recalled due to its alcohol content. Pacific Health Sciences announced this week the company is voluntarily recalling one lot of its Baby's Magic Tea brand baby sleep gripe water. That's after FDA testing identified undeclared alcohols in the product. You'll find breaking news and analysis at townhall.com. Now that Isaias has moved on, Florida Attorney General James Utmeyer has a word of warning for anybody who tried to scam storm victims.
7: While citizens are vulnerable and in need of fuel, groceries, other preparatory materials, if somebody's gouging on price, again, please go to myfloridalegal.com. Let us know and we'll go shut it down quickly.
1: Isaias made landfall yesterday evening in Destin, Florida, as a Category 2 storm. A powerful 7.7 magnitude earthquake in Panama Friday.
8: The quake that struck shortly after noon on Friday was centered about 100 miles southeast of Panama City and was followed by several strong aftershocks. NBC News says buildings were damaged by the quake. president, Jose Raul Molino, said some roads had, quote, completely collapsed. There have been no reports of fatalities. I'm Jim Forbes.
1: And you'll find more of these stories at townhall.com.
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12: They say it's in your blood. A game that can't be won, only played. A love affair. It satisfies the soul and frustrates the intellect. The greatest game ever played. Golf. It's real. And this is Real Golf Radio, brought to you by Mountain America Credit Union, with Brian Taylor and Bob Casper, son of legendary golfer Billy Casper, talking golf with you for more than two decades. And now, here's Brian and Bob.
13: Thank you again, and welcome to another edition of Real Golf Radio. I'm Brian Taylor, alongside Bob Casper. And you got to love that open, especially when we're going to talk about Ryder Cup captains and future U.S. Ryder Cup teams. When you've got a guy with the last name Casper, whose dad successfully captained the United States to a victory in 1979 at the Greenbrier, which, by the way, included all of Europe, which seems to be the
14: first time ever.
13: Seems to be the puzzle that the sense that we have not yet been able to figure out. Jack couldn't figure it out at his own course there in Columbus. So there's a lot to be said about Billy Casper and his Ryder Cup prowess, not only as a player, but as a captain as well. And so that same blood runs through the veins of my co-host here, Bob Casper. We're going to be talking about that and some of the ideas that Furyk has, because here's where the rubber meets the road, Bob. A year out, all of this sounds really good.
14: Yeah.
13: But you know what keeps going through my head? The quote from Mike Tyson.
14: What's
13: you remember?
14: Uh-uh.
13: Everybody's got a plan till they get punched in the mouth.
14: There you go.
13: Right?
14: I like that.
13: And it just feels like every year we come into this thing, oh, we're going to do... I mean, I'm guilty. I predicted Keegan Bradley to be the Ryder Cup captain. And in fact, I was cheering because I thought, here we go. Someone that got a passion.
14: Passion for it.
13: You know, and this is going to be great. Not an old guy that's, you know... That's not, you know, in the thick of things with the players, you know, mm-hmm. It's this young guy and this is going to matter. It didn't matter.
14: You know what?
13: The U.S. trailed 11.5 to 4.5 going into Sunday singles.
14: Yeah.
13: Are you kidding me?
14: You and I talked about quite a few times because we were at that Ryder Cup is Paul Azinger when he was captain.
13: Oh, yeah.
14: What was the dust that he had and what was he doing that allowed us to win that Ryder Cup, but yet the PGA of America, as well as other captains, have not really used him or wanted to use him as part of the help to have a winning team.
13: Head scratcher.
14: It's unbelievable.
13: Somebody seemed to have figured it out, and nobody else can, and so we just ostracize that guy? What did he actually say? I don't know. Hey, we'll talk about it next, right here on Real Golf Radio.
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21: 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It was a phenomenal event. It was great to be out there to see so many fans enjoying PGA Tour golf and the resort there at Black Desert. 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Like, there's a lot of things happening at Black Desert, and it was awesome to see the PGA Tour in town for the third annual Bank of Utah Championship. BlackDesertResort.com for more details. And we welcome you back to the show. Thanks for joining us, Brian Taylor, Bob Casper. And speaking of, let's talk about that. I mentioned a congratulations to Austin Smotherman, who absolutely just poured it on. I mean, wow, 26 under par, Bob. Can I just tell you, that golf course is not that easy. These guys are just freaking amazing.
14: Well, he shot rounds of 63, 62, 65, 68 for a total of 258. And wow, 26 under par, two-shot win over Doug Gim, three over David Ford and Trace Crowe, and then Kevin Stroman finished tied for fifth. We talked with him last week. You did, Brian, there at Black Desert. He finished at 22 under, along with Ben James, tied for fifth.
21: It's a Ben James, by the way. Keep an eye on that kid, up and coming, man. That is a lot of talent right there. How about being, like, Matt McCarty went at 23 under.
14: Uh-huh.
21: Imagine going out there, David Ford, Trace Crowe. Hey, thanks for playing. 23 under par. He shot rounds of 65, 67, 65, 64. Tied for third.
14: Yeah. I mean, tied for third.
21: It's sorry, insane. Too short. That is unbelievable.
14: Yep.
21: You know? And then these guys, they jump on a charter, they're in Japan, and they're already playing. It's crazy. What a traveling circus. But, you know, what's interesting is I was talking to our superintendent, director of agronomy.
14: Mm-hmm.
21: And he was saying that
13: afterwards, I said, yeah, it was a great event. There's nothing you can do with those kind of scores when the greens are soft. And he said, and the pins were super vanilla the first 2 days. I said, okay. He goes, yeah. He goes, the tour is super careful about where they're putting pins because of pace of play. With 144 players, limited daylight, like they didn't want to have to. And we actually finished, which is amazing. Now, a couple guys had to come out on Saturday morning to finish, which actually affected the cut. Toasty was one of them. But they got through Thursday for the first time. And so it did improve the pace of play. But look at those first two scores, 63-62, as you mentioned. Yeah. And then you see they were able to put the pins in a little tougher spots for Saturday and Sunday, 65-68, right? I mean, Ford shot 64 on Sunday, but he didn't see the 63s and 62s.
14: No. So. And, you know, it's – I'll tell you what, it was extremely fun to see those guys play and play that golf course here in the state of Utah and what they were able to do with the scoring. 26 under par, you know what? People love watching guys make birdies and eagles. And why not? Let them go. Let them go, in my opinion.
13: I have to now apologize to Luke Clanton, who shot his career low round, 9 under 62 on Sunday. He jumped from tied 26 to tied for 7th. So my bad. That was there. But, it was maybe that's the difference between playing with the lead and then coming from behind, right? By the way, how about this? Your fellow Cougar, Kihei Akina.
14: Yeah, how about him?
13: How good was that?
14: Yeah, finished tied for or top 10.
13: Solo ninth?
14: Finished solo ninth, yep. Shot rounds of 67-67, 65-65. You know what? Those are good numbers to get stuck in a rut with. And he shot 20 under par. Kid is only going to be a sophomore this year at BYU, and I would imagine maybe he won't stick for his full 4 years.
13: Now, that is an interesting conversation because tradition would suggest that he would turn pro and go. But with NIL money going the way it is these days,
14: it doesn't really
13: hurt to stay in college.
14: No, it doesn't.
13: Because it's guaranteed. And as you know, in golf, guaranteed money is a pipe dream. Just see Live 2.0 that is probably not going to get off the ground. That's another conversation we'll have later. But hats off to Kihei Akina. If I got the stat right, Kirk Cragthorpe hit us with this one, local golf writer in Utah. And if I remember right, it was the first top 10 in a PGA Tour event by an amateur from Utah since Johnny Miller finished eighth like back in the early 60s.
14: Wow.
13: If I want to say, like, incredible stuff, right? Incredible stuff there from Kihei. Yeah. So, but you're right, Bob. I mean, I'm sure there are some opportunities he's going to have. He could turn pro. There's probably going to be some sponsors, exemptions. He also has to look at what the PGA Tour U does for you. Because, again, a top 10 on tour, boom, there's some more, another point, another check on that, right?
14: So, amount of points to boost you up.
13: Yeah. That's right. So, anyway, really, really impressive kid. By the way, that's the first top 10 finish on tour by an amateur since Jackson Koivun, tied for fourth at the 25 Pro Core Championship.
14: Interesting. And Jackson Koivun, as we know, third professional event after turning pro after last year's NCAA championships, third professional event, and he wins.
13: Yeah, so watch out for that. Nice finish by Michael Brennan, the lowest, the highest ranked player in the field, and he's also the defending champ. He tied for 13th. Pretty good stuff. I saw Patrick Fishburne, by the way. You'll like this story.
14: Yeah.
13: I mentioned in that senior eight man there at Ogden where they hosted the Corn Ferry. The ninth hole is a par three.
14: Yeah.
13: And it's just a 9-iron, 150 yards, and 162 yards sitting a 9-iron. And I got a little close to the hosel.
14: You did?
13: I did, yeah.
14: Hmm.
13: Mm-hmm. So you know what happens there.
14: Ball pitch
13: goes,
14: out.
13: Ball goes right. And
14: pitch out.
13: It's down in the little driving range, a little chipping area driving range, right? So I drive the cart down the hill into the valley there, and there's one guy hitting balls. So I drive up there, and I'm like, yeah, very much a valley of shame. And I was looking, I'm like, oh, great. Hey, Patrick Fishburne, how are you? Did you see a ball come this way? He comes over. He goes, what are you doing down here? He shakes my hand. And I'm like, he's such a nice guy. Like, he's the nicest guy you've ever met, right?
14: He's such a good guy.
13: Like, I don't think he has a mean bone in his body. He's like, and so he goes, I think I see one right over there, and I'm like, oh, yep, that is me. So I go over there, and I'm up, like, it's a straight up hill. You remember, like, it's a par 3 over a goalie. So I'm down in the goalie, shooting straight up the hill with a tree.
14: There's that big bunch of trees there on the right, too.
13: Correct, that's right.
14: That kind of thing, yeah.
13: So the guys that were playing, they were up on the green. They weren't even looking, and I'm like, hey, Patrick, can you hit this shot for me up on the green? He goes, I can hit that. And I was like, and then those guys walk up, and I was like, oh, hey, sorry, I was going to have Patrick hit that for me. And so then I laid that thing open, that 58, and just hit it as hard as I could, like a bunker shot, 10 feet, up and over the tree. Patrick looks at me, goes, did you hit that through the window? And I was like, no, just right over the top. He's like, nice shot. I'm like, thank you.
14: Thank you very little.
13: Exactly.
14: Showing off to a tour player.
13: Well, I really was more embarrassed than showing off, but I was glad that I didn't like shank it into the trees to just take the pickup and walk off.
14: Yeah.
13: But yeah. Anyway, good job, Fish. Tied 32nd in that one. But anyway, cool stuff. Yeah, Bank of Utah Championship. I thought it was a success. Golf course showed well. Players, I thought it was a great field. Players played well. Max Homa, by the way, on his way out the door, he's like, off to go chase another trophy, and he's in contention this week.
14: Yes,
13: in Japan.
14: Yeah, he is. He is in Japan at the what's it called, the Bay Current Classic.
13: That's it,
14: in Yokohama, Japan. And currently, he is in tied for third at 9 under par after two rounds. Keith Mitchell and Jacob Bridgman. There's another guy that's been playing some good golf.
13: Yeah, watch out for him too.
14: At 11 under par. Then Max Homa at 9. Zach Bauschau.
13: Oh, man. I think I'd remember how to say that from last week, but I don't.
14: Bauschau. It's Bauschau. 9 under par. He played well last week as well. Ben Knowles at 9 under par. And then you've got Mac Messner at 9 under par. Justin Thomas at 8. Interesting thing is that you've got all these guys that are playing now. This is going to be the third event, which means there's only 5 more left before guys are either going to have to they're trying to get inside that top 100. So next or in 2 weeks, we've got Bermuda Championship, then Vedante World, Mexico Open, the last week in October. First week in November is the Worldwide Technology Championship in Los Cabos, Mexico, and the Austin Championship in Austin, Texas, and the RSM Classic.
13: That was the almost good. They call that the almost good.
14: Almost good. Austin? Almost good. Austin Championship.
13: Yeah, yep, almost good.
14: That's right. So, so that's all that's left, and then we're done. And these guys have really got to play some golf if they want to get in that top 100.
13: And I'll tell you what, next year we might as well just call it moving year. You know how we have moving day every Saturday? Like,
14: yep.
13: Next year is
14: yep.
13: moving year because you got to yep. get in position so that you are on the championship track going to 28. By the way, Jordan Spieth, who talked about how good his game is, and he opened with 72. It didn't look very good. But nice bounce back with a 66 to move up 26 spots. He's tied for 26. Tony Finau desperately needing to make a cut. Opened with 71, 68. That gets him in a tie for 30th and is playing. Of course, I don't even think there's a cut in this one, is there? So there you go. Yeah, I don't think there's a cut. There was no cut. So that's,
14: really?
13: Yeah. So
14: that's, well, that's not, yeah, 72 players,
13: yeah,
14: no cut.
13: Guaranteed
14: yeah.
13: cut. So,
14: yeah.
13: But he desperately needed to play a weekend, and he is currently tied for 30th. So there you go. Hey, we got to take a break. More of this, and then we got to talk some Ryder Cup. Can't wait for that. We'll do that next right here on Real Golf Radio.
0: I'm a wife and the mother of 2 kids, and I've got a good job.
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21: 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So we appreciate you following along and listening when and where you find it the time to do it. Good to have you with us here. Year 27 coming to an end in just a couple of months, and we'll be busting into year 28 next year in 27, which is amazing. We just talked PGA Tour.
14: Yeah.
21: Let's talk a little bit about the Ryder Cup. This one is interesting. Jim Furyk in the news this week talking about the changes that he wants to make. And Bob, you pointed this out when we're off the air, that he wants to ask more of this American Ryder Cup team than any other previous team has been
14: right.
21: asked. Now,
14: right.
21: I say that, but probably in recent memory, I don't know what your dad did back then. But then again, they won so handily, almost, I mean, they just absolutely smoked those guys most of the time when they played. But I don't know what they were doing in preparation differently than what we are today. But Furyk wants more out of his team ahead of Ryder Cup week.
14: Well, I think one of the things that really helped them at the time is that everybody had to qualify 100%, 100% qualification. Mm. And that means you had to play well. You had to be playing well that year. And it was only that year. It wasn't a compilation of 2 years, none of that stuff, no captain's picks, nothing. You had to play well to be able to earn enough points to finish in the top 12, period. And as we talked about earlier, only the top 10 received points.
21: Top 10 finishers in each tournament.
14: Yeah, top 10 finishers. Now, if there were a few other Europeans or something that finished in the top 10, guess what? Those points, nobody got those points. You didn't adjust up or down or anything like that. It was only the top 10. So if you had six guys that finished in the top 10 that were American and six guys from other parts of the world, those points didn't go anywhere. Just the top six guys in the top 10 got points.
21: So I don't have it in front of me, but when did we go from
13: two captains' picks to six captains' picks. Because what I'm just hearing you say,
14: it
13: would have
14: been a couple ago.
13: Oh no, it's been like 20 years ago.
14: Is it that much?
13: Yeah, this has been going for a while. So that is one interesting thing. Now I remember
14: Zinger had four, didn't he?
13: It may
14: because he broke it up into pods and he had three guys in each pod, he broke it up into pods and he had.
13: You couldn't do three. You got to have even numbers. It would have been four, right? Or, well, I guess it could have been. I don't remember.
14: Four times four is 16.
13: That's
14: so,
13: too many.
14: Yeah, but he broke it into the pods, and then he made captain's picks based on what the guys in the pods wanted to be on the team also that were playing the best so that they complemented each other better.
13: So, yeah, it was two for a long time. Obviously, that was four, and then – and then it's been six for a while, though, half an hour. The idea was always sometimes our best players weren't qualifying, and we want those best players playing. So, to your point.
14: Then comes the popularity and the good old boys.
13: Well, exactly. Now, I'm going to do both sides. I'm going to go devil's advocate here because on the one hand, you want guys like Justin Thomas. Even when Justin Thomas was having a down year on tour, you knew the kind of match play player he was, and he just was a guy that you wanted to have in that situation. Okay, I get that, right? Then there's also to feed into that whole thing, like let's go with captain's picks. You want guys tuning in you want guys on the team that are going to have the star power so that people will tune in. You're playing Ryder Cup during football season.
14: I don't think you need to worry at all about people tuning in to watch Ryder Cup.
13: Well, you don't, given where it's at, but I think there was a time where that was the case.
14: Could've
13: been. Still, star power is still important.
14: Yes, it is.
13: I don't think look at the ratings of the Walker Cup, which, you know, especially a U.S. Walker Cup versus a U.S. Ryder Cup, because time zones over an international, that hurts ratings for sure. But if you're Walker Cup, Ryder Cup, you're right. There's a difference there. If people
14: know Walker Cup players and amateurs than they do the guys at the top of the Ryder Cup list.
13: That's right. So anyway, that's the one side of it. On the other hand, what I'm hearing you say is that your dad back in the day, you could only accrue points the year of the Ryder Cup.
14: Correct.
13: You only got points if you finished inside the top 10 on a tour event.
14: Correct.
13: And there were zero captain's picks.
14: Correct.
13: So if that's the case, then you legitimately have the players that played the very best that year.
14: Now, correct.
13: I don't think, given how big this event is, that they will go to that system. But I also would, because I think they want to be able to pick some stars. I understand what you're saying, but I do think that's a thing.
14: Right.
13: So, but I wonder, I have to wonder, from a competitive standpoint.
14: Well, one of the things Furyk wants to do is he's taking away points for money. Because you get these guys playing signature events, making more money than guys that are playing the other events. And even though they may be playing better in the other events, they don't ever get enough points because the money's not big enough.
13: Yeah, an 11th place finish.
14: Away.
13: Yeah, 11th place finish in a signature event might have more money than, you know, a top five finish in an I understand.
14: Exactly.
13: That makes sense. So he's trying to eradicate that whole idea. So that's interesting. I don't know if we'd go to all 12, but I almost would love to see what would happen. What would happen if you just went off points back in the way it was?
14: Yeah.
13: You would have
14: the best 10 players playing from that year that have the most top 10s, period.
13: Can I ask you something that's been going through my head?
14: Yeah.
13: Jackson Koivun was selected to play on the President's Cup team.
14: Uh-huh.
13: Michael Brennan's kind of in that same scenario. He's sort of one of those young guns who's won on tour twice.
14: Yeah. Yeah.
13: And he gets passed over for the next hot shot, if you will.
14: Who was Bridgman, who won twice this year.
13: Also, Bridgman got passed up. No, Bridgman's on. Sorry, Bridgman was on.
14: Right,
13: but I'm talking about Koivun. So in Koivun's, like, why wouldn't Michael Brennan have been ahead of Koivun, for instance? Now, the only thought I had, and again, I don't have Michael Brennan's record in match play right now in front of me, but right. There might be something out there where you go, you know what? Like, Michael Brennan's phenomenal. He played a lot better last week at Black Desert than Jackson Koivun did, but right. You might just know something about Jackson Koivun's ability to play in match play. Like, he might just be in
14: probably stats on it.
13: Yeah. In that scenario, you're like, I want that guy. I want to have that guy on my team. You've seen what that guy can do, for instance.
14: Right.
13: And so that's my only thing is if you eliminated the captain's picks and you had a bunch of guys that were untested because they qualified in 72-hole stroke play tournament golf, and now they find themselves in match play golf, an alternate shot, is that really the best lineup for Team USA to be successful? I don't know. Well, we haven't seen that since your dad's era.
14: We haven't seen that. I mean, well, I don't know. I we're all befuddled as to what is going on and why things are the way they are. I mean, the U.S. had to make a 3-point deficit to, jump and play well enough, and they absolutely played beautifully on Sunday in singles play in the President's Cup. Only giving up, a point and a half out of 12 points? Out of 12 points?

0: is that we're going to go over and see Adair Manor, not just before the event or during the event. We're going to go over and see it earlier. We're going to play practice rounds and all that kind of thing to get them in shape for this event, just like they do over in Europe. Just like they do. I mean, Europe has already been to Adair Manor.
1: Yeah.
0: And has already been seen the course and played Ryder Cup formats there.
1: You know they're laughing at us over there, right?
0: They are laughing at us.
1: Remember, we did a task force and they smoked us on the task force.
0: Yeah.
1: And, yep. I mean, they just kind of laugh at us. So here we are trying to figure things out. And
0: somebody's got to find that playbook and get the secret sauce. Come on, Paulie, give it up.
1: Yeah, Paul McGinley knows.
0: Of course he knows.
1: The guys know. Like
0: he was a captain that won, and he is intrinsically involved in it.
1: He made the winning putt.
0: Yep. Yep. That was at the Belfry. Wasn't too good of a hop.
1: No, it was it was embarrassing. It was the most unathletic. It was right up there with Martin Keimer's.
0: Yep.
1: Celebration at Pinehurst. It wasn't good, but that's okay. I like McGinley, and
0: I do like Paulie.
1: Yeah. Hey, when we come back, I want to go over. We'd mentioned Paul Azinger in the pods. I want to go over that. I got a little bit more detail on that, so I want to go over that, and then I want to go over Furyk's plan, and let's talk about what's going to work and what may not work. And again, Mike Tyson's quotes in my head. Everyone's got a plan until they get punched in the mouth, and the Europeans are just standing there like, come over to Ireland so we can punch you in the mouth. Hopefully we do something different. I applaud Furyk for trying. I mean, we got to try something. Can't do the same thing. We'll talk about it next right here on Real Golf Radio.
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2: You're listening to Real Golf Radio. Brian Taylor, Bob Casper, thanks for joining us. So we're talking about the Ryder Cup. And let's first talk about Captain Jim Furyk. He wants to address the struggles that Team USA has had. And as Bob mentioned, nothing is more glaring than the format of alternate shot. Europe has gone 13-3 against Team USA in foursomes over the past two Ryder Cups. 13-3 over the past two Ryder Cups.
0: So we're spotting them 10 points to begin with.
2: That's tough to come back from.
0: Yeah.
2: And then if you add in the past two President's Cups, where the International went 13-5 against the Americans.
0: There you go. There's another eight.
2: The U.S. is 8-26 in alternate shot across its past four Ryder and President's Cups competitions. 8-26.
0: 8-26.
2: Wow. Yeah. I mean, that's 14-point deficit.
0: It is.
2: No. Is that right?
0: Yeah. Yeah.
2: No, it's an 18-point deficit. Sorry.
0: Okay.
2: 18.
0: So it's like showing up and saying, here, we're going to spot you some. See how bad you can beat us.
2: I mean, we lost 5-0 in the format this year in the President's Cup.
0: Yeah.
2: At Bethpage, the Americans trailed 11.5-4.5 going into Sunday singles. They played phenomenal, but you can't have that kind of deficit. Of course they came up short. You have to be perfect, and golf's not a game of perfect. So in that scenario, I mean, it was a cool Sunday. It was exciting. Ended in the same result. We lost.
0: Yes.
2: And now Jim Furyk is the captain going into Adair Manor in Ireland. He was also the captain in 2018 for Team USA and led them to Paris to a 17.5-10.5 rout. An absolute disaster. They absolutely looked outcoached, outclassed every single way you could think about it.
0: Yep.
2: Patrick Reed was complaining for not getting to play with Jordan Spieth.
0: Right.
2: Tony Finau was amongst the captain's picks. Everybody was giving him a bad time because he picked Phil, Tiger, Tony, and who was the other one? Phil, Tiger, Tony, and I forget. Anyway, Tony actually had a winning record. Yeah. Tony's the only one that played decent.
0: Of the crew
2: of the picks.
0: Captain's picks. Yeah. So he had four then.
2: He had four.
0: Furyk had four.
2: That's right. It was four.
0: In Paris. Yeah.
2: So what I want to know is what's going to be different this time? We have not won on European soil since 1993. I was literally 22 years old. 19 years old. I'm sorry. Man, my math. You see my math.
0: That was at Belfry too, wasn't it?
2: That was also at the Belfry.
0: Yeah.
2: I've had two major math gaffes already just in this segment alone. That's why I was a communications major and tried to avoid
0: not
2: all
0: a mathematician.
2: Math.
0: Yes, absolutely. Yeah.
2: But anyway, now I was 19 years old. I'm 52. That's a long time ago. Like, do you know what I've done? Like, I got married. I had three kids. I raised those three kids. Those three kids are now married. I've got two grandkids. All that stuff has transpired. I've played 100,000 holes of golf or whatever. And we've done 27 years of radio and haven't won on European soil. So try to tell me what he's going to do differently. Okay. With that setup, Bob.
0: Okay.
2: What is Jim Furyk trying to do differently?
0: Well, he's got some core changes that he's trying to work out, and there's going to be some more demands on the players. But his first thing is better pairings, and of course, we got to have better pairings. But the way he's figuring it out in his thoughts is that it will focus more on course fit first. As far as captain's picks are concerned, then blend the stats and the player chemistry rather than rely solely on stats and chemistry. He wants people on the team that are going to fit with the golf course that they're playing.
2: What does that mean? Break that down for me. I'm going to go with like Michael, Michael Scott.
0: So like Bethpage.
2: Okay.
0: Yeah. You've got a course like Bethpage. Okay. Bethpage is a bomber's paradise. And one of the big things that they talked about is that the Europeans didn't care whether they hit it in the fairway or whether they hit it in the rough, because they knew they were going to have good lie and they were going to have an opportunity to you know, score well, and the rough was kind of thin and not deep. So having said that, the length didn't fit exactly well. Whereas in Paris, when they were over there, they made the golf course narrower off the tee to counteract our bombing mentality. Bryson DeChambeau was that fourth guy. And then you've got Tiger, and you got Phil, and you got Tony. Those are all four big hitters. But a lot of them didn't hit a lot of fairways. So they geared that golf course to players that were going to hit fairways and be more strategic off the tee. And so what he's saying is his captain's picks will fit the course and not necessarily just player chemistry or the good old boys or whatever. They got to blend the stats, the player chemistry, and the course fit, not just one thing.
2: Okay. Again, sounds great. I mean, I can't think that other captains, Bob,
0: yes,
2: haven't thought that very same thing. Haven't they? I mean, I'm
0: correct,
2: sure they've all thought that. I don't know how you ensure that, yeah, you do that, but okay, I'm sure they've thought that. So he wants to fit that. The other thing is he keeps saying that he wants to, he says that they're preparing for those matches poorly. They're not doing,
0: yes,
2: it proper.
0: Yep.
2: So how yep, are they going to, yep, prepare?
0: So what he says that he wants is these guys to free up their schedules so that they can increase on and off-site coursework in playing those formats, and also include a scouting trip to Adair Manor before the event. Not the week before, but before the event. And it's going to be sometime in this, you know, in this next year, when there's a non-signature event, and the guys are going to jump on the jet and fly over, and they're going to put the work in on Adair Manor and get familiar with it. Most of those guys have played it, but they're going to get familiar with it playing the different formats.
2: Yeah. Are the guys going to do it? Because we've kind of always just assumed that the guys aren't going to do it. Like, they're so busy, they're not going to take time out to,
0: yeah,
2: just go
0: some
2: do
0: guys
2: it.
0: Well, and I guess then you say to those guys, do you really want it? I mean, everybody says when they get to the cup matches that people say we don't care enough about the matches. Well, caring about the matches not only happens the week of the matches and the team camaraderie and everything. Caring about the matches is doing what it takes to win as a team and individuals the year of the match. And Jim Furyk is trying to change the culture of it.
2: Yeah, he's asking them to make room in their schedule to go out, even if you haven't qualified,
0: yep,
2: for the team. And you don't,
0: yep,
2: know if you're going to qualify for the team. But,
0: yes,
2: if you want to qualify for the team and
0: that's
2: you
0: right,
2: want to have a shot,
0: that's
2: you better
0: right,
2: show up. I mean, actually, that part, I love
0: you
2: that
0: know
2: part.
0: What?
2: Because, you know, if you want to be a part of this, hey, I'm Captain Furyk. I've got six picks. You don't want to come? Then you might not get a pick here. Like, I remember growing
0: guess
2: up
0: what?
2: In sports.
0: Yeah.
2: When I wanted to be on the basketball team and I wanted to make varsity, you better be certain that I was at the voluntary summer practices, that I went and played in the summer scrimmages, that I played in all those little, like, you do what you've got to do to show the coach that you are dedicated, you're committed, and you want to be on that team. And if you don't, then you know what?
0: Yeah.
2: All bets are off, right?
0: That's right.
2: So I love that part
0: that's
2: of
0: right.
2: it. That's different
0: exactly.
2: than what they've had before. So I would be interested to see
0: yep.
2: who actually goes on those.
0: Well,
2: groups.
0: And now it makes it important. You know, the interesting thing about that also is that it's just required, and maybe it'll work into 2 years, but it's just required this one year right now. And maybe as things go along, it will be required more of players that have a possibility to play Ryder Cups.
2: So along with all of that, we have a new qualifying system. So as you pointed out earlier, only points from 2027 will count. 31 events will award points. Top six qualifiers automatically are in, and then there's a six captain selections. And there's also going to be a new analytics team. I think that's important. That might lead us into the Keegan Bradley thing, but there's a lot of people that are – this Keegan Bradley story comes out where he was berating a rules official at the Ryder Cup. And it's like, this guy's not a PGA Tour guy. He's a PGA of America guy. And so he's talking down to him. He's just letting him have it. He's undressing him. He's just really treating him poorly. And almost like, hey, you're not really qualified to be here because you're not a PGA Tour guy. And you have to wonder if that kind of arrogance or attitude played into the fact of some of his pairings, which, if you remember, were like amongst – I don't remember exactly which pairing it was, but it was amongst the – it was literally the worst, according to the data analytics, the worst combination to put
0: in. Twice.
2: Yeah, and he put them out there twice. Yeah.
0: Yeah.
2: So exactly. You have to think that there's something along those. So they are going to have a new analytics team, and hopefully they'll listen to the analytics team. You know, when you listen to McGinley, we brought him up earlier. McGinley talks about the analytics and how this isn't having analytics. It's whether or not you actually listen to the analytics or adhere to the analytics, right? I mean, that's
0: right.
2: What a concept. That's crazy.
0: Yeah. One of the other things he's going to do is more mentorship with the older guys, taking the younger guys under their wings. Case in point, Justin Thomas and Jackson Koivun.
2: Mm-hmm.
0: Okay. Those guys, I mean, Thomas in singles coming down the stretch and on the 18th hole, you know, he's high-vibing Koivun and walking right with him and all that kind of stuff. Justin Thomas, the thought that came across my mind when I saw that was Phil Mickelson and Keegan Bradley. When Phil took Keegan under his wing that year at Medina, I thought that was amazing. And I think that's what we saw with Justin Thomas. Justin Thomas is that guy that can mentor those younger guys, and he did it great with Jackson Koivun, even though they played at schools and college that weren't necessarily, you know, the best of friends and that kind of thing. They played phenomenal together, and JT was there for him coming down the stretch.
2: I like that, Bob, and that's a great point. You've played alternate shot format before. You've played team competition, four ball, whatever. And, you know, Furyk is saying, we have too much depth. Our team is too good to have that kind of a deficit in that format. And so it has to be about a comfort level. It can't just be being buddies. It has to be a game that is compatible. Now, your dad, again, played all these alternate shot events in the Ryder Cup. And I remember there was some strategy. Your dad shared that with us where, you know, you use certain player strengths to complement other player strengths. And that there was some familiarity in the game, not putting certain guys in positions that they're not used to being in, for instance. Like if you're playing a shorter hitter and now all of a sudden the longer hitter's used to hitting wedges in and now he's hitting seven irons in, that might not be the best pairing, right?
0: Well, yeah, that's true. And even Paul McGinley said during the President's Cup, you know, you want guys in alternate shot that are great ball strikers that are going to be teeing off on the par threes. Because the par threes, you get a guy in play, and then you can keep going. You don't want to get all bombers playing with bombers. You want guys that are great iron players and great ball strikers playing with guys that can get it out there and allow the other guys to hit shorter clubs in as well.
2: Well, we'll see if it all works out. I mean, the biggest thing for me is that he has this umbrella program that he wants to instill rather than just have, you know, a system of points to select the top six guys and then keep an eye on his other six guys and then try to have everybody come together on Sunday before have a really pretty team room and all kinds of fun uniforms and inspirational speakers, and then expect that they're just going to go out there and boom, they're an awesome team, because that doesn't always happen. The All-Star NBA All-Star game is not the most fun basketball game to watch. Why? Because there's not enough balls to go around for those guys.
0: Right.
2: And I think that's the thing. You have to try to put a team together, and putting a team together is more than just having stars. We'll talk about it on the...
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14: Breaking news this hour at Town Hall. I'm Bob Agnew in Washington. The World Health Organization said yesterday that Russia's State Health Regulatory Committee had confirmed the death of a worker at a lab that deals with plague in Siberia. However, what's really at issue now is not that, but whether or not Russia is doing its reporting as it is supposed to do, according to WHO guidelines. KT McFarland's a former deputy national security advisor.
15: But the one thing I kept thinking is, wow, is that something that actually potentially brings Putin down? If he can't manage this, if it is a biological weapon, if it is some kind of new plague, and he doesn't tap it down and get it under control and somehow it spreads, this could be a real nail in Putin's coffin.
14: Under the World Health Organization's international health regulations, countries are expected to promptly notify the WHO of events that may constitute a public health emergency of international concern. That includes unusual disease outbreaks, novel pathogens, or incidents that could spread internationally. Some political analysts say the country could be heading for a major realignment and that the 2030 census may bring it all into sharper focus.
16: Analysts point to population shifts toward the South and West, arguing they could reshape congressional representation and electoral influence in the next decade. Some also see the trend as part of a broader rise in Christian conservative and populist politics, with possible effects as soon as the 2028 election. The forecast remains debated, but the stakes of the next census are already drawing attention. I'm Bill Alexander reporting.
14: Southern California bracing for more coastal flooding as Tropical Storm Rachel threatens the Southwest. The National Weather Service has issued a coastal flood warning through this afternoon with a high surf advisory with waves up to 7 feet. Eight structures along the coast of Long Beach have been deemed to be unsafe because of high surf. More on these stories at townhall.com.
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14: Some political analysts are starting to wonder whether the midterm elections might come with some surprises.
18: Despite historical trends favoring opposition gains in midterms 6 years into a presidency, current indicators suggest Republicans under President Trump may defy expectations and retain control. Strong Trump rally turnout, weak Democratic enthusiasm among progressives, superior GOP funding, new voter registrations favoring Republicans, and early voting data showing unexpected GOP strength challenge pessimistic polls. Richard Boyd reporting.
14: Early voting trends in swing states like Texas, Michigan, and Ohio show Republicans overperforming, with GOP voter registrations, for example, surging, and illegal immigrant removals. That's shrinking the Democrat-tilted voter rolls in some of those areas, defying traditional midterm losses for the party in power. You'll find breaking news and analysis at townhall.com. The stage is set for the MLB Championship Series. The National League Championship Series starts tomorrow when the Los Angeles Dodgers pay a visit to the Milwaukee Brewers. Milwaukee will be hosting the first two games of the best-of-seven series. In the American League, the Cleveland Guardians defeated the Chicago White Sox yesterday to advance. Guardians reliever Cade Smith says a shutout was possible because of Gavin Williams.
19: I mean, Gavin did the ball commit, so you got to talk to him. But, I mean, our org is so good at developing pitching, and it's knowing our strengths and being able to have a plan and go into attack zone.
14: White Sox manager Will Venable tends to agree. They says they couldn't do enough at the plate against Williams.
20: He was really good. He attacked us. A lot of spin in the zone. Obviously, he's got a really good fastball, too. Just weren't able to move enough forward, you know, to really put the pressure on him.
14: The Guardians will play the Tampa Bay Rays, and winners of each championship series will meet up eventually in the World Series. More on these stories can be found at townhall.com. From Washington, I'm Bob Agnew.

0: We still have challenges ahead of us. Hamas and Hezbollah must be disarmed. Iran still seeks our destruction. The security threats around us continue to evolve. Even in this building, the UN is trying to demonize and isolate Israel. They have turned the victim into the accused.
1: That was Israel's ambassador to the United Nations, Danny Danon, speaking this week as Israel marked 3 years since the October 7th terrorist attack. 3 years later, Israel is still confronting the consequences of that attack, while much of the international community seems to have forgotten who started this war. Welcome to This Week on Capitol Hill, your insider's guide to the stories shaping Washington and the world. I'm your host, Tony Perkins. Well, coming up, we'll talk with Carolyn Glick, International Affairs Advisor to Israeli Prime Minister Benjamin Netanyahu, about the continuing threats to Israel and the growing international effort to isolate the Jewish state. And here at home, federal authorities disrupted an ISIS-inspired plot to carry out a mass shooting at Minnesota's Mall of America.
2: Federal law enforcement is standing up to their calling to protect us. Here, because of their vigilance and diligence, they were able to detect a threat and disrupt it before the defendant carried out his intention to kill, in his words, maybe 30 to 60 people.
1: We'll discuss that threat and the Trump administration's continued delay in reviewing the Biden-era mail-order abortion drug policy with Elizabeth Mitchell, White House correspondent for The Daily Signal. And what happens when spiritual darkness is openly invoked in the halls of government? This week, a pastor in Iowa refused to remain silent after a satanic invocation at a city council meeting.
3: Let's just reverse that curse that was just put on our city. That ending with Hail City and Hail Dark God, that's not welcome.
4: Mayor,
3: here.
4: Yeah. This should be done at the end.
3: It needs to be done now. That was a curse put on our city when he said Hail Satan and Hail Dark God. And most of you know that, and we need to just stop and reverse it.
1: We'll talk with Dr. Willie Rice, president of the Southern Baptist Convention, about his challenge to pastors to step up and speak biblical truth to the moral issues confronting our nation. Plus, with the midterm elections just weeks away, are voters beginning to recognize the direction the growing socialist wing of the Democratic Party wants to take America? House Speaker Mike Johnson joins us with his assessment from the campaign trail. And a warning from California, where a new law requiring workplace training on hate speech raises serious questions about religious freedom and the government's role in defining acceptable speech. All of that and more straight ahead on This Week on Capitol Hill.
5: Today's edition of This Week on Capitol Hill is being presented by AARP.
1: On Wednesday, the Justice Department, on behalf of the FDA, filed a court-ordered status report in Louisiana versus the FDA with U.S. District Judge David Joseph. The FDA told the court it expects results from its new mifepristone safety study by mid-December, but won't complete its broader review until March of 2027. Importantly, March is not a deadline for implementing new safeguards. It's only the deadline for completing the review. Any decision to restore in-person dispensing requirements or restrict abortion pills by mail would come afterward. That means the Biden-era mail-order abortion drug policy could remain in place well into next year. Joining us to discuss this and more is Elizabeth Mitchell, White House correspondent for The Daily Signal. Elizabeth, welcome back to This Week on Capitol Hill. Thanks for joining us.
6: Thanks so much for having me back.
1: So what did the FDA say in its filing, and why the delay until next year?
6: So what the FDA said, they were required by the court to give an update on the status of the abortion pill safety review because the public has largely been completely in the dark about what's going on with this. And so all the update said was that we cannot expect the review to be done until December, and the public won't hear of it until March, which means that's about 2 years after the review was started is how long it will take us to get any information. And what's really significant about this is that regulatory action takes about a year to do. So that means that with this March timing, we would not be able to see action to restore the in-person dispensing requirement or take any other action against the abortion pill, likely within this administration. So if there's another Democrat administration, we may never see action on the abortion pill with this timeline.
1: Now, Elizabeth, when the Biden administration changed these procedures, these protocols, they didn't go through that lengthy process.
6: It's a good point. I think that we'd have to see exactly how they'll do this here. But this has certainly been a very lengthy process for this study. The data collection period took a very long time, and none of us really even know how exactly they're doing this. One other interesting thing in the court filing was it said that they're using a certain kind of data that the FDA itself has raised some concerns about. I spoke to an ADF lawyer about this yesterday who said they have some concerns about the methodology and also about the timing, but there is some hope for those who want to see action on the abortion pill, which is that Alliance Defending Freedom is still suing the FDA for not having the in-person dispensing requirement and the danger that causes to women as their boyfriends or husbands could order it online and coerce them into taking it. And it's very possible the court will see, oh, this study isn't going to be done for a very long time, and thus we should move forward with ADF's case and potentially restrict the abortion pill from being sent through the mail.
1: And of course, that's the case involving the state of Louisiana, which ADF is representing the state. But short of court action, based upon this, the mail order chemical abortion pills allowed by the Biden era rules would remain in place, undermining state pro-life laws. So unless the court acts, these procedures are going to stay in place for some time.
6: That's true. I mean, we've heard a lot about the Trump administration wanting to wait to do action on the abortion pill or other abortion-related matters until after the midterms. But March is far after the midterms, so I think there are a lot of concerns about how quickly they could move on the findings if they're not going to be announcing it for such a long time.
1: Are you hearing anything from the White House about an intent to reverse this sooner?
6: I have not heard anything to that effect, but what ADF is hoping to see is a consent decree from the DOJ where they kind of settle the case and agree to restore the in-person dispensing requirement. That would be the best case scenario to see action quickly.
1: Yeah, agreed. All right, switching topics. This week, the FBI arrested an 18-year-old Somali-born American accused of planning to carry out an ISIS-inspired mass shooting at the Mall of America in Minnesota. Minnesota seems to be developing a track record of radicalization of American Muslims. What do we know about this case?
6: This is an interesting case. I think that this, you pointed out, is not the first time that there have been terrorism ties to this community in Minnesota. And there have been variety of dangers at this Mall of America. And so this is another shocking case, very concerning to see these ISIS ties in this community.
1: Did the Department of Justice, did they indicate how close this plot came to being carried out by this young man?
6: That's a good question. The FBI said that they were on this. They were able to catch it before it got to a certain point. He was charged. This man was charged with one count of knowingly receiving a firearm and ammunition to be used in an act of terrorism. And so, yeah, very serious case here.
1: Now, the reports say that the suspect was already known to the FBI, that they had been tracking him and watching him. I mean, how expansive of an effort do we see with the FBI tracking various cases like this?
6: I'm very grateful. I think we all are, that the FBI has this capability, that they were aware of this person. And this shows us that it's likely they're aware of other people like this who are plotting such things and that they're going to shut it down before it happens. And so we're very grateful to have the FBI on this case.
1: Now, it's been fairly quiet with Congress, out both the House and the Senate as they're on the campaign trail. We're approaching those midterm elections. What are you anticipating for a lame duck session of Congress? What are you watching?
6: That's a great question. I think that what a lot of conservatives are looking for is, will something be done on reconciliation, the Save America Act? There's still some people have hope that there could be another reconciliation package passed that includes the Save America Act. But of course, the margins are very tight. A lot of issues have been faced before, and so it's up in the air. Another thing, returning to the pro-life topic, is that, of course, we know that funding for Planned Parenthood was restored on July 4th, and that pro-lifers, including I think Speaker Johnson, has talked about he still would like to find a way to defund Planned Parenthood. And so hopefully that will be on the agenda in the lame duck session as well.
1: I think most likely that comes in the form of a reconciliation bill as well. They've had a hard press to get a standalone bill through through the House and then through the Senate. We got about 45 seconds left. Any indication what the White House is looking for in a lame duck session?
6: Yeah, I think that they have a list of priorities. I wrote a story about this a few weeks ago, but they want to see action on a crypto bill as well. They want to see they're prioritizing that Russia sanctions bill was something that was really important to them. And so there's really a lot of things that the Senate has not yet moved on, that the House has moved on, that they'd like to see pass. So I expect it to be a pretty busy time since we haven't seen much from Congress lately.
1: All right, Elizabeth Mitchell, thanks so much for joining us. Have a great weekend.
6: Thank you. You too.
1: All right, folks, after the break, Carolyn Glick, International Affairs Advisor to the Prime Minister of Israel, joins me as we connect the present turmoil in the Middle East to October 7th, 2023. That's next.
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1: Welcome back to This Week on Capitol Hill. Memorial events were held across Israel this week as the nation marked 3 years since the Hamas terrorist attack that murdered more than 1,200 Israelis and took 251 hostages, the deadliest day in the history of the modern state of Israel. The conflicts and tensions in the region did not begin on October 7th, but that terrorist attack set in motion a chain of events that continues to reshape the Middle East and reverberate around the world. Joining us now to discuss this is Carolyn Glick. She's the International Affairs Advisor to the Prime Minister of Israel. Carolyn, welcome to This Week on Capitol Hill. Thank you for joining us.
18: It's a pleasure to be with you, Tony. Thanks for having me.
1: Before we turn to what took place this week on the memorials to the October 7th, I want to ask you this question. 3 years later, has the world lost sight of the atrocities Hamas committed when starting this war?
18: I think some of the world has lost sight of them, and I think some of the world celebrated them on October 7th and following it, and both the ignoring of what happened on October 7th by many and the celebration of October 7th by many has really caused a real transformation of the climate, I would say, in the Western world towards Israel and Jews. And so I think that's certainly the case.
1: So how was the reaction in Israel this week to the third anniversary of October 7th as the memorials were held across the state, the country?
18: October 7th is, of course, a devastating day in Israeli history, and so it was yet another memorial day to put on our calendar, and it was marked as such with ceremonies both for the fallen soldiers who have been killed fighting this war, nearly 1,000, and to the civilians, the 880 civilians who were butchered that day. So we had both of those ceremonies and obviously assemblies in schools and everything else. And so, yes, it's a very personal day because this war has touched every household in Israel. It's the hardest war, the longest war we've ever fought, and we're still in it. It's much quieter now along the fronts, but we're on the verge of victory along all of them, but we're still working at it. It's a work in progress.
1: So did this week serve as a reminder of what's at stake for the Israeli people?
18: I don't think that it holds.
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21: Why do people work? 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
22: A life of leisure is not a life that most people want, although it seems extremely attractive when the job you go to is a job that you hate.
21: Then, most people want to help others, but often our decisions are based on emotions rather than what makes a real difference. 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
23: 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And what it means is that what we've got to do is focus our efforts on the very most effective programs that we can.
21: Those two interviews and much more are coming your way on this week's InfoTrack. Stay with us. The show begins right after this.
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21: Ask someone why they go to work every day, and they'll probably say to pay the bills. But the real answer to why we work probably goes a lot deeper than that. And here with some eye-opening answers is the author of a book titled Why We Work, Barry Schwartz. He's professor of psychology at Swarthmore College. Professor, welcome to the show.
6: Thanks. It's great to be on.
21: So before we dive into the answers to the question, why we work, tell us what led to your interest in this subject. I'm wondering if there's a story behind it.
6: I've been studying what motivates people for 40 years, and my training was in an approach that basically said it's all about rewards and punishments. And that plugs right into the notion that the reason people go to work is to get paid. You have these instrumental activities that you engage in order to get something that you want. And that always struck me as wrong. It didn't seem to fit my own sense of why I showed up at work every day. So I've been plagued by this idea that we have a very, very distorted view of what people care about when they work, and we somehow incorporated that view into the structure of most workplaces.
21: So let's dive into this. What are some of the reasons that we work, aside from the financial reasons that people talk about?
6: People want work that is challenging. They want work where they have some degree of discretion and autonomy. They have control over what they do. They want work where they're respected by the people who supervise them. They want work where they get a chance to learn and develop. And they want work that has meaning, which mostly means work that makes a difference in the lives of other people. Of course, they want to get paid. You know, we need to earn a living. But that's not the only reason.
21: Now, if you take someone who is in, let's say, on an assembly line of a factory, sort of like the old I Love Lucy episode where things come down the belt and they have to plug something into it and that's all they do all day, does that job still provide what you're talking about?
6: It isn't easy. You could even there get meaning and satisfaction if you really felt an investment in the product that was being produced and pride in the quality of the product. But assembly lines don't have to be organized in that way. You can have people working in teams. You can have people doing a variety of different jobs rather than just one. You know, Japanese car manufacturing taught us, I think, that organizing a factory in that way does not hurt productivity at all, and it dramatically enhances quality.
21: We're talking on InfoTrack with Professor Barry Schwartz, author of Why We Work, and we're talking about the reasons that people go to work every day. Now, you mentioned teams on assembly lines. How important is the social aspect of work?
6: I think it's often quite important. There are people who sort of like to work in isolation, they like to be siloed, but I think people enjoy the social interaction,
22: and people learn from one another, and you get respect from your coworkers in the same way you get respect from your managers. I think it's an important potential contributor to workplace satisfaction, although that too has largely been excluded from most people's workplaces.
7: I guess you could say there's an element of social interaction with working on the internet and working, you know, through technology with distant people. Yeah,
22: but that too is a stretch.

0: people work?
1: Potentially, the benefits are huge, because if you restructured the workplace so that people could get some of the satisfaction out of work that I talk about and write about, not only would you make it so that half of our waking lives, instead of being drudgery, is a source of satisfaction, but the evidence is you'd also make your workplace more productive. It would actually contribute to the bottom line rather than taking it away. It's not an act of charity on the part of managers to create workplaces where people want to be. It serves their interests just as it serves their employees' interests.
0: How did you go about doing this research?
1: Well, for the most part, what I did was read work that other people have done, people who are experts in management and have studied systematically different kinds of workplace organization across many, many industries. And all I did was put that stuff together in, I hope, a very digestible form in quite a short book, and then try to explain why it is, in the face of all this evidence that happy workplaces are successful workplaces, that we've managed to create miserable workplaces all over the place.
0: I recently saw a statistic that something like 90 million Americans are not in the workforce at present. What are they lacking in the fact that they're unable to work, that work is not a part of their lives at present?
1: Oh, they're lacking a huge amount. You know, I think people are basically built to work. They're built to do something productive with their time. And the idea that you sometimes see that, for example, extending unemployment benefits is a bad idea because it will discourage people from looking for work is preposterous. Nobody wants to sit at home watching television and doing nothing. So it's very, very hard to look at yourself in the mirror and like what you see if you're not engaged in productive work. And it's just criminal that there are so many people who can't find any work, let alone good work.
0: If you're a parent with young kids and you want to encourage them or maybe inspire them to a great career, what type of things would you suggest saying to those kids?
1: I think that what you say is a lot less important than what you do. 95% of what kids learn from their parents, they learn by watching their parents. So if you demonstrate the engagement you have with your work and the satisfaction you get from the work and the extent to which you care about doing the work well, I think that will communicate that kind of an attitude to your kids. And then when they figure out what their passion is, they'll pursue that passion with the kind of attitude that you've modeled. So you really have to be an example rather than talking a good game.
0: That's a good point. I've heard other adults talk about when they were kids, perhaps their father would come home looking completely exhausted and throw his briefcase in the corner and complain about his job. It did not make them feel very good about going to work one day.
1: Exactly. It creates the attitude that work is something you just have to do to pay the bills. It's not something you should look forward to doing. When our kids were growing up, my wife and I were in similar fields, and we would often, at the dinner table, talk about things we had done during the day, ideas that had come up that had intrigued us. So they sort of got it far too much from their point of view, an example of what it's like to be engaged with your work. That's not why we did it. We did it because we were really interested. But I think it sort of developed a model for them of what to aspire to when they became adults.
0: Our guest is Professor Barry Schwartz from Swarthmore College, and we're talking about Why We Work, which is the title of his book, which incidentally is a TED original, and this is based on a TED talk that Professor Schwartz gave. I'm just curious if you have a suggestion for the best retirement age for someone who enjoys work but also looks forward to retiring.
1: I don't. I think most people retire too soon, and particularly this is true when they don't sort of have a plan about what they're going to do after they retire. I think that even when you retire, your aim should be finding some way to continue to be productive in the world, even if that means offering your services as a volunteer, you know, in a serious way to organizations that need volunteers. A life of leisure is not a life that most people want, although it seems extremely attractive when the job you go to is a job that you hate.
0: Talk for a moment about how the role of women has changed, especially how we view stay-at-home moms.
1: You know, we did women a disservice as opportunities opened up in the workforce for women, which is a good thing. We simultaneously sort of disparaged the kind of work that it takes

0: to manage a household and raise a family. You know, I think that's about the hardest job there is. But, you know, women started thinking there was something wrong with them if what they wanted to do was be successful parents and spouses.
1: Well, the book is Why We Work by Barry Schwartz. Professor, thank you so much for joining us today on InfoTrack.
0: Sure.
1: Next, helping charities is great, but are your donations going down the drain? That story, coming up.
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1: Helping others is a noble thing to do, but if your choices are based only on emotion, your efforts may be wasted. 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Roy?
8: Thank you, Chris. Our guest is Dr. Will McCaskill. He's a research fellow at Cambridge University and the author of a book called Doing Good Better: How Effective Altruism Can Help You Make a Difference. 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
9: Thank you for having me.
8: You say that doing good often does very little. Tell us what you mean by that.
9: When tested, it's actually been found that 75% of social programs end up having no impact, no improvements on the dimensions they're trying to improve. And that's obviously a shocking fact. And what it means is that what we've got to do is focus our efforts on the very most effective programs that we can, whether that's contributing our money or contributing our time through volunteering or through our career.
8: I think we often think about financial donations primarily, but you write about much more than just that.
9: That's right. I talk a lot about charity, but I also talk about how to do good, for example, through your career. So I co-founded an organization called 80,000 Hours that provides online advice about how to have a social impact through your career, and chose the name because 80,000 hours is such a long time period. It's absolutely crucial to make that decision correctly. And we don't often think of a choice of career as an ethical one, but choosing the right career can generate a huge amount of value for the world. It's really an extraordinary opportunity that we have to make an impact.
8: What advice can you offer to parents who maybe want to steer their children towards careers in altruism or other worthy pursuits?
9: The first thing I'd say is don't have a narrow opinion of what that means. Doing good doesn't necessarily mean working for a nonprofit. In fact, I often advise that people generally shouldn't work for a nonprofit straight out of university unless they can work for a highly effective one. And the reason is just that when you're just starting out in your career, you should really be thinking about gaining skills and increasing your abilities so that you can do more good later on when you're running an organization rather than interning for one. And that's why I recommend going and working in a for-profit company or getting further education, especially in quantitative subjects like economics, before then trying to go and work for a non-profit. Other career paths I kind of recommend very highly are working in policy and politics, entrepreneurship, both for-profit and non-profit entrepreneurship, and the path I call earning to give, where rather than trying to do good through your labor or your ability to advocate, instead you just take a higher earning career and just do good through your donation.
8: Yeah, that was one thing I wanted to just read a bit here and let you respond to. You're right that according to the numbers, you can do more good by becoming a plastic surgeon in Beverly Hills than becoming a doctor in an impoverished country, because as a doctor over time, you will save a few hundred lives, but by donating a third of a plastic surgeon's salary to an effective charity, you could save thousands. I think that is a view that most people would have never thought of.
9: Yeah, we often think if we're trying to do good, it's got to be through like the labor we contribute. But there's an issue there, which is that it's very hard to work for the most effective organizations. Whereas if you donate, you can choose to donate only to the very most effective. And that's a very important fact. It's much easier for very effective organizations to scale in terms of their revenue than in terms of their people. Because of that fact, it does mean that it's very often possible to do more good through your ability to donate and through your ability to work for the best charities. And one person I talk about is Greg Lewis, who chose to do that rather than go and work and as a doctor in Africa, which would have been a very good thing to do. He reckons he could do even more good by staying in a rich country and donating.
8: 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He's a research fellow at Cambridge University and the author of the book, Doing Good Better, How Effective Altruism Can Help You Make a Difference. Dr. McCaskill, in your book, you write about five questions in particular that you believe people should be asking when they want to be altruistic. Can you just touch on some of those questions?
9: The first question is, how many people benefit and by how much? And this question gets us to focus on the consequences of our action. So if we're thinking about what charity to give to, not looking at intermediate metrics like what percentage is spent on overheads, but instead thinking, when I give, what is the consequences and how does that translate into improvements in people's lives? The second question is this the very most effective thing that I can do? I mentioned that many social programs have no impact at all. But even within the ones that do make a difference, there's an enormous discrepancy between the ones that make a difference and ones that make the most difference. And in fact, even among good development programs, the best can be 100 times better than merely good ones. And that means it's crucial to focus on the very best program. The final questions are, is this an area that's neglected because that's where the low-hanging opportunities are? What would have happened otherwise? Because if you do good that simply would have been replicated by someone else, you actually haven't made a difference at all. And then finally, what's the probability of success and how good would success be? Because for many areas of doing good, it's hard to quantify or measure or be certain that you're actually going to have an impact. And this is a way of comparing lower probability but higher upside paths with things that are more certain to have a good impact.
8: This is a fairly complex decision-making process. Do you think most people want to get that involved? I think a lot of people just want to write a check and then that's it.
9: I think that's true of many people, and that's completely reasonable. And I think it's fortunate, therefore, that there are people doing the work for us. So when it comes to charity, the organization GiveWell does incredibly extensive research to work out what charities do the most good and then recommend those charities on their website. And then my own nonprofit, 80,000 Hours, does a similar thing, but for uses of time, in particular for how to use your career for maximum social impact. And so if you don't want to spend that much time, there's other people, other organizations you can defer to.
8: Any final words for perhaps parents who want to instill charitable attitudes in their children?
9: Yeah, the thing to convey is just, especially if you're starting out and you've got your entire life ahead of you, 80,000 hours, and over your lifetime, actually, you'll have earned millions of dollars. You have the most extraordinary ability to do a huge amount of good in the world. By donating to the most effective charities, you can save a life for mere thousands of dollars. By choosing a career that has a high impact, you can do even more good again. And so the crucial thing at this stage is just to prove yourself as much as possible. And the first thing to do is just to learn as much as you can about the nature of the world's problems, like poverty, like climate change. and then try and do as much as you can about them. And I guess my book is a good place to start, but then also, like I've been saying, GiveWell and 80,000 Hours, and other organizations like the Poverty Action Lab as well. These will really help you to understand what the world most needs so that you can start to build those skills.
8: Dr. Will McCaskill, a research fellow at Cambridge University and the author of the book Doing Good Better, How Effective Altruism Can Help You Make a Difference. 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
9: Yes, my personal website is williammccaskill.com. 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
9: Thank you so much for having me.
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14: You've heard the saying that cleanliness is next to godliness, but is there any truth to it? One study says yes. With a look, here's InfoTrack's Taryn McCall. Taryn?
15: Thanks, Chris. Our guest is Katie Lillienquist. She's an assistant professor of organizational leadership and strategy at Brigham Young University's Marriott School of Management and lead author of the study titled The Smell of Virtue. Now, before we talk about your study, I just want to establish, Katie, you did not receive funding from Windex or Mr. Clean or some other commercial interest, right?
16: No, we didn't. There's actually a CVS pharmacy right by the Northwestern campus. Two of my colleagues, Chen Bozhong and Adam Galinsky, are at Northwestern. That's where I was a student. And when we started this research, we just went across the street and bought it, and that was what was readily available.
15: So tell us about your study.
16: We were looking at the ways you can regulate behavior through just subtle cues in the environment. As an ethics researcher, there's tons and tons of findings coming out almost on a daily basis of saints turned sinners and all the moral trespasses people make, but there's very little about what can promote virtue. And so we had done previous work that looked at the tight association we have between cleanliness and morality. So people tend to equate physical cleanliness with moral cleanliness. We thought, well, I wonder if we could actually regulate through the environment people's ethical choices. And we did that through Clean Sense and found out that, in fact, people behaved more equitable and charitable in the presence of Clean Sense.
15: Were you surprised at the results of the study?
16: Well, we went in looking for this particular result because of previous work that we had done that showed that people who have committed sins or have ethical trespasses in their past actually feel physically contaminated. They feel dirty. And when given the opportunity, they'll try and literally cleanse themselves to wash away their sins. And so we had really good evidence from our previous research that people equate cleanliness and morality in this way. And so this is kind of looking at the flip side. Can a cleaner environment produce more ethical behavior?
15: Some cleaning products smell like citrus, like the ones you used, but others smell very differently. Do you think part of it was the citrus effect, or does this translate to pretty much any cleaning product smell?
16: I think that as long as it's a scent that people universally think, oh, clean, clean smell, that it should do the trick, because what we're trying to do is just activate the concept of cleanliness mentally, which arises when you're surrounded by that smell. We didn't want it to be overpowering. It just took about two spritzes in the room. But with any kind of scent, you can have emotional reactions. And so we measured for emotions and used that as a control in our analysis to make sure that it was the smell of the cleanser, not any residual emotions produced by it that created our effect.
15: What are some of the places or situations that you can picture this effect being used? Could it somehow reduce crime, for example?
16: Well, I think that's a really fascinating question. Singapore, one of the lowest crime rates in the world, it could be that the reason why crime is practically non-existent there is not just fear of being caned, but also it is an extremely clean environment. So I think when you look at a societal level, the effects of cleanliness in the environment, it raises some really interesting implications. I think that there probably is some truth to the fact that if you get your kids to clean up their room, it might help them clean up their act.
15: Anything else you took away from the study?
16: I'm fascinated by how you can regulate behavior even just through scent. So we know that there's scents that stimulate appetite, that encourage people to spend money. But who would have thought that you could promote virtue through a smell? And this just underscores the fact that there are many ways to encourage good behavior. Economists and psychologists focus on all kinds of incentive systems, surveillance, sanctions. And this just points to the fact that sometimes the solution is very simple, very unobtrusive.
15: Do some people kind of take offense at being manipulated this way?
16: That's a good question. With any kind of intervention that is unconscious, there's always the ethical question. In this case, because it produces the best in people, if you ask whether the ends justify the means, I'm okay with that. If a clean scent helps someone behave more charitably, more equitably, I'm happy to try and encourage more of that personally and at a societal level.
15: Katie Lilienquist, Assistant Professor of Organizational Leadership and Strategy at Brigham Young University's Marriott School of Management. Katie, thanks for joining us on InfoTrack.
16: Thanks so much for having me.
15: And I'm Taryn McCall for InfoTrack.
1: 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And I'm Chris Whitten. 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
18: Breaking news this hour at Town Hall. I'm Bob Agnew in Washington. Is Russia hiding the truth about a possible case of the plague in Siberia? It is not confirmed, but the WHO says that they have gotten a report of a plague research worker dying in Siberia. And that means that WHO regulations passed in 2005 mandates that Russia should be very specific in informing the world body of any events that may constitute a public health emergency. Some security analysts warning that tensions over Britain's approach to Islamist groups could strain its relationship with the United States. We get more on that from correspondent Ron Taylor.
19: In a recent Wall Street Journal piece, Dominic Green argues that alleged activity by Iran-linked and Hamas figures in Britain, alongside concerns about the Muslim Brotherhood, raises questions about security cooperation. It also points to reports of U.S. B-1 bombers being relocated from a British base as a sign of growing unease. The claims and their implications remain contested, but analysts say any erosion of intelligence sharing between close allies could carry serious consequences. Ron Taylor reporting.
18: President Trump is calling for new leadership in Kiev.
20: Speaking to reporters Saturday, Trump reacted to Zelensky's criticism it would only prolong the war in Ukraine.
21: I suggest they get a new leader who can make a deal, because he could have made many deals that for some reason he never does. And let me go a step further. If I were president, you wouldn't have ever had that war. That war would have never started.
20: Trump made the comment as he was departing the White House Saturday for a GOP rally in Tennessee. On Friday, Trump said Russia will immediately supply over 300,000 tons of diesel fuel to the American and global marketplace after he concluded what he called a highly successful discussion with Russian President Vladimir Putin. Trump called it a great announcement for diesel prices for Americans. I'm Lisa Carton.
18: More on these stories at townhall.com.
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0: The stage is set for the MLB Championship Series. The National League Championship Series starts Sunday when the Dodgers pay a visit to the Milwaukee Brewers. In the American League, the Cleveland Guardians defeated the Chicago White Sox Saturday to advance. White Sox second baseman Chase Neidroth talks about why they struggled as a lineup.
4: You know, there was a good at-bat, and we just kind of, you know, couldn't get that big hit. Today, kind of couldn't get anything going. That was probably the best I've seen, you know, Gavin pitch.
0: Well, the Guardians will play the Tampa Bay Rays, winners of each championship series set to meet in the World Series. A man is dead after being attacked by a tiger at British Wildlife Park. South Yorkshire police say the man entered a Siberian tiger enclosure at the Yorkshire Wildlife Park Saturday afternoon. He suffered serious injuries and was pronounced dead at the scene. Despite medical efforts, officials say the tiger was unharmed and remained in its enclosure the entire time. Breaking news at townhall.com. President Trump on Thursday honored tech leaders and scientists at the Golden Age of Innovation Summit in Washington. He said the honorees were the kind of people who were helping keep American innovation ahead of the world.
5: We live in an age of American wonders and technological marvels, and with the help of the brilliant men and women here today, we will always be on top. There's nobody that can compete with us. Nobody.
0: The president awarded Elon Musk and other American innovators the nation's highest honors for scientific and technological achievement at the Donald J. Trump Institute of Peace on Thursday. The president said he marveled at what's on the horizon in terms of technology and scientific advancement, including further exploration of the moon and advanced nuclear power. Other honorees on hand included Google's co-founder Sergey Brin and NVIDIA CEO Jensen Huang. You'll find more of these stories at townhall.com.
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27: 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Nolan and Kirk back in the studio for another week. 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That's Metro Flint Sports Radio, with a special thanks to owner Michael Kilbreath. Can't thank you enough for joining and being a part of the nation. Aaron, so to all your listening audience, and if you are hearing us tonight, welcome aboard. Welcome aboard. They're big baseball talk, and that's what it's all about. It's about getting up, getting after, and getting dirty on the field, off the field. every day of your life. So that's the bottom line. So I hope you enjoy the show. Nolan hopes you enjoy the show. And again, welcome aboard. So obviously tonight's show, we held off, like we said last week, it's going to be kind of when the series end. Obviously we've got three out of the four divisional series have completed. We were waiting on the White Sox Guardians last night. The Guardians have kept it rolling until Saturday night. And so that's going to be an exciting one for both White Sox and Guardian fans. So we just wanted to go ahead and jump in. And we'll go, obviously, not a lot of baseball overall news from Nolan and I this week or whatever. And I have one thing he's going to touch on, I know. But obviously breaking down and then talking about the division series, thoughts and opinions. I know there's already been a ton of them out there and stuff like that. Maybe ours will be a little bit different. I hope it is. Hopefully we'll look at it a little bit differently and you enjoy it. And then obviously give our thoughts and opinions on the league championship series, whether it's the White Sox against the Rays or the Guardians against the Rays on the American League side. And obviously repeat of last year's Milwaukee Dodgers matchup. So before we get there though, as always, can't thank you enough for being a part of the nation, being a part of the show. You know we do it for you. We cannot do it without you. So keep spreading the message. Keep sharing. Keep reaching out to us. You know where you can do that, on Facebook or Instagram at Dirtbag Baseball Nation, with personal questions, curtain call for the show, whatever you have as a parent, a fan, a coach, a player. That's what we're here to do. That's what it's all about. So, and obviously to all the servicemen and women, as always, thank you, thank you, thank you for doing what you do each and every day. So Nolan, myself, the rest of the nation can do what we love to do, and that's baseball. So sit back, get your favorite drink.
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27: Welcome back, Dirtbags. Nolan, like you said, you're going to get out of the way. There's always lots to talk about and stuff like that. And let's get after it, my man. Let's get after it.
1: Yeah, so obviously not playoff-related news yet, but basically, obviously, the Philadelphia Phillies get knocked out from the playoffs. Donnie Baseball was on an internship as far as management goes. Anyways, Philadelphia Phillies had reached out to Alex Cora again, same as what they did after he got fired from the Boston Red Sox back in April or May there. Yeah, obviously, Alex Cora at this moment in time doesn't want to get back into managing, at least not the Philadelphia Phillies. So I'm sure, like you said off air, Kirk, I'm sure, yeah, the money that he's getting paid still by Boston for the next year on his contract and everything like that, like, there's no real point in him rushing it. Obviously, he's got familiarity with Dombrowski, but, I mean, you're looking at it, right, as the Philadelphia Phillies trying to replace that. You can't hire a rookie manager, right? Like, I know you said it off the air, like, that would just be way too tough of an environment for a rookie manager to come in there and try and, motivate the players to keep it rolling.
27: Well, there's in such a crossroads, right? And Philly's dirtbags out there, you know what we're talking about. You guys really are in a conundrum and stuff like that. You've got great players still there, but you saw a significant downturn in Turner this year and JT Realmuto. Who knows what's happening there? Pitching needs to be fixed. And yeah, like a young rookie guy or even a 5 year less type of thing manager or whatever, who's gonna come in and have to work with Schwarbs, Harbor, great guys, but pretty tough environment, right? But on the other side of it, if you look at it, you got Washington, they ended up dropping right out at the end or whatever and that, but that's a team that you can see moving forward. In the upward trajectory, right? Where you can almost see Philadelphia really not moving upward, just kind of at best being what they are. I mean, we know John Middleton's always all in or whatever. That's a good thing or whatever, and that's an exciting thing, I guess. So it's not impossible for that team to get better. But is he really, really willing to do one or two more years of I'm going literally all in for me and Dombrowski and whoever the manager is, right? I don't know if he is. It's crazy. As much money as he's spent, it's crazy to think he wouldn't. But like anything in life, there comes a threshold, right? There comes a top point where you just can't go any further. Not what Phillies fans want to hear, but anyways, Cora turned it down. We'll see if Donnie Baseball comes back or whatever. I'm sure he would. I'm sure he's the right guy to carry on and navigate it through. But hey, let's not blink. I mean, we could be talking about him in New York in a week, too, 2 weeks, 3 weeks, 4 weeks with the Yankees. So at this point, no managerial moves. So I think that's about all we got this week, right, Goldie?
1: Yeah, that's basically it. I mean, there's some highlights of them building the Las Vegas. Obviously, the MLB team sent out a note to the Players Association and ownership just basically saying, here's the rules for the lockout and whatnot. I'm sure everybody kind of saw the 154-game proposal and what a stupid idea that was. Not necessarily the 154 part, but the playoff part of it just was I don't know. We don't need to dive into it that much because I can't imagine that being accepted. But
27: we'll be doing a lot of talking here soon on that.
1: Exactly. So, yeah, either way, we'll jump into what's actually going on in the baseball world. So, playoff baseball, obviously. We'll start out with the National League side since all those are done. You got Milwaukee and you got the Dodgers. No real surprises there on either end, I can't imagine. Dodgers pitching, obviously, just mowed through the Braves lineup. It really didn't look like it was that tough work, which is kind of crazy to say considering how well they looked in the wild card round. You're looking at a team that obviously just has it put well together in terms of what they have for a pitching staff. You got Scooble probably will go game one. Then you're following that up with Snell, what, I guess Yamamoto was the game three there for the Atlanta series, so I'd imagine it'll probably be game three again. And then Tyler Glasnow, I don't know if he's going to get another start for the NLCS or if they'll just move him back to the pen and go with a three-man rotation, but either way, you're looking at it from that standpoint, that's a dang good pitching rotation. The offense obviously did enough in the Braves series. Like, the crazy thing is, obviously, you're looking at guys, and we're throwing out our wild card names and stuff like that, and there's one that everybody always seems to forget about, and that's Kike Hernandez. And you're like, damn, the guy's at 17 postseason home runs.
27: I was glad you jumped in there on that. Here's my thoughts and opinions on that, okay? Hey, no question. Clutch. Clutch in October. For all you fans out there that played at a good, above-average competitive level. Let's be honest. Dave Roberts deserves a lot of credit. He puts him in a good lineup. He gets lucky sometimes. He has good feel sometimes. Let's be honest. There's got to be a little luck in everything involved. But when you work that hard to navigate that lineup, you still know Kiki can do that. But you got Mookie. You got Freeman. Ohtani's not doing anything, but normally you got him. Will Smith is an October player.
1: Not this
27: year. The Oscars are. I know, not this year, yeah. But I'm saying under normal circumstances, yeah. Right? You know you want to keep a Will Smith on the mat. You don't want him to get 100%. Off the mat.
1: 100%. He's a fantastic catcher, and then on top of that, whenever the offense breaks out, you're laughing.
27: And you got the other postseason beast, Mr. Max Muncy. So you navigate through that, and then all of a sudden you got Paja's elevating his game and stuff like that he saw last year and pretty solid this year, and then Kiki. So no question about it. Hats off to him. He gets it done. He rises to the occasion. But on the other side of it, that pitcher's navigated a lot of harder at-bats than him. And that's just reality. I don't care whether you like it or not, dirtbags, that's the reality. And I've been there as a pitcher, I know it. And I've been there as a coach, and I've seen my pitchers do it. And it just is what it is. But staying on that or whatever, and that Max Muncy, tick, tick, tick, he's getting up there too, big man. I mean, Dodgers fans, you got to be loving it. You got to be loving it.
1: Hey, he's still going to be a Hall of Famer at the end of the day, like a Dodgers Hall of Famer, not an actual Hall of Famer.
27: Yeah.
1: But, yeah.
27: Yeah. Yeah. And rightfully so, right?
1: Oh,
27: rightfully so. So, I mean, you're right. I mean, really, the only bad outing was Glasnow. Five walks, five Ks through, what, three and a change? I don't get to watch all the games over here because they start so late, so I try to pick up the next morning and stuff like that, but Noel will be better off there, begs to keep you up to date on that part of it. But, you know, I don't know. If you go to the Braves side, Acuna, nothing. Riley, nothing. Now, Riley had nothing all year and stuff like that, but there's guys that should be at the peak of their careers. And if you don't have guys like that doing their job, that lineup gets pretty short in a hurry. I mean, Michael Harris, he was the only one that really did anything all series. And Olson, but yeah, I don't know. You got to be frustrated if you're Braves fans because I was disappointed. I was hoping it would go five. I didn't expect them to beat the Dodgers and that, but I was hoping to go five or whatever and that. And I figured it could go five with Acuna there and hopefully doing something for them. But, man, they just, I don't know. I don't know. It's becoming a good team on paper. Yeah, they won the division. Yes, they won the division. I get that and stuff like that, but other than that, there wasn't a lot to be excited about in that series.
1: No, Ozzy showed up for the most part offensively. Harris, like you said, Olson did his part. But yeah, for the most part, all the rest of them just kind of were there. Like,
27: 100%. Like, it's, and the Dodgers are moving on. Yeah. It's that simple. So, you know, there'll be stuff that I want to talk about at the end of it based off of all the series and stuff, but that, and it's stuff that we talk about around the culture. So I'm holding off on that one as we go through each of the divisions, but we'll be right back here after the break to keep getting after it.
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27: 954. Welcome back to the Bigs. Obviously, we're talking about the National League side, so just wrapping up the Dodgers and the Braves in that last segment. I assume we're going with the Brewers, Padres, Nolan, and the Brewers moving on as we expected. Same thing there. Did you expect a five-game series out of that one? Did you think Padres could push them to five games, or was four about right?
1: No, I had them in four. Yeah, I had the Brewers in four. It made sense. Wilson Contreras obviously did his part. Every game was competitive. Like, that was the good thing in that series. Yeah. It's not like there was a blowout. Obviously, Mason Miller in game two there blows that lead. And obviously, everybody gets talking about him tipping pitches and stuff like that. And you're like, at the end of the day, the biggest thing I find with most of these people is the fact that, okay, these are closers. They're used to going one inning, and it's the ninth inning. All of a sudden, you get throwing these guys into the eighth inning and then the ninth inning afterwards to come out for a two-inning save. Like, no one's really doing that outside of basically the Chicago White Sox for the most part this year. So, I don't know. I look at it from that standpoint. I'm like, yes, you can say it's mismanagement. You can say whatever. But the fact that these closers are getting asked to go two innings and somehow shut down the door almost every other game, you're like, I don't know if it works as well as people seem to think, just because, like you said, like the analytics gets involved with it and stuff. You get a guy with a comfort level, that's the ninth inning. all of a sudden I'm throwing him out there for the eighth and the ninth inning. Now the guy's got to go out, sit down, go back out again. It messes with their mindset as a closer. So I personally don't agree with it. I think that it's stupid in terms of what you're seeing out of most managers nowadays in the playoffs. But, hey, to each their own.
27: Yeah, you're right. I mean, the mismanagement always comes up, right? And here's the reality of a reliever at any level of baseball. It doesn't matter whether it's the major leaguers or wherever you're playing and stuff like that. You know they're going to blow up a save. They're going to blow up a save. You hope that it's not during the playoffs. You hope it's not when it's you need to win to move on. But it does. It does. It happened to be Miller this time. And you're right. It could be part of it because he did too. That's not what he's used to. But on the other side, as a manager, you got to do everything you can to win. You go, you talk to that guy. What's he going to say? Of course he's going to say, I got you, Skip. Nobody's going to say no. Like, that's just the way, and he probably, with the confidence that a guy has to have like that, in his mind at that moment, he does believe it. He has no choice but believe it. It didn't work out. I mean, when it doesn't work out, it's the end of the world, for sure, for every fan out there watching. But, you know, tough way to lose game two. But on the other side of it, Brewers doing Brewer baseball. Just playing 27 outs. We will know if we win or lose when we play and get 27 outs. And that's what I say to my team all the time. That's the reality of it. So, you know, I was down on the Padres across because kind of the lineup overall was a lot like the Braves. They just didn't show up. Now, again, not getting to see those games, especially on when they were in San Diego, being so late over here, that you were talking out there, Nolan, about really Machado had a really good series. You obviously need more than Machado to have it. Tatis had a good series, nothing great, but nothing really out of the rest of them and stuff like that. Young Salas, I noticed, had some RBIs or one RBI in the one game, but you did say Machado actually stung. Would you say 4, 5, 6 balls that were caught? Should have been bases.
1: Yeah.
27: A foot here, a foot there. He's maybe winning games for them.
1: Yeah. No, I mean, his swing was locked in, I'll put it that way. Just, yeah, he couldn't buy a hit. It's one of those ones that every baseball player has experienced. You hit a ball in the screws, and all of a sudden it's caught. You're like, damn. And you could see just by the end of it, he was almost pressing to get a hit. Because, yeah, obviously he gets robbed of the home run, gets robbed of a few extra base hits and stuff like that. And you're like, damn, dude, that's baseball. Like, you hit a ball in the screws and it turns into an out. That's why there's seven defenders behind the pitcher. Like, unfortunately, that's just baseball, man. So, yeah,
27: it's
1: like,
27: a tough sport, man.
1: That's it. No, I mean, I give credit both ways on the pitching staffs. Like, both staffs kept every game close. Relievers obviously did their job. Just came down to timely hits, and obviously the Brewers had more timely hits.
27: Yeah, no question about it. I mean, as we've said all year long, right, Pat's just got them continuing to play good baseball, and I have to believe they're genuinely locked in this year. They know, hey, they're going against the Dodgers again just like last year, and they know how quick the season was over against them last year, right? The Dodgers just snuffed them out. Didn't even blink an eye. They got home field advantage. That's a bonus, I would have to think. The crowd should be rocking in Milwaukee. He's got some time now to get recovery in the pitchers because they need recovery as much as the Dodgers do. No question about that. But again, just hard-nosed, good baseball by the Brewers. And like you said, I mean, he had sat enough players during the year for taking a single playoff and sitting them that they know I better not take a playoff. I don't have that chance. I don't have that opportunity here because we play for the name on the front of the jersey, not for the name on the back. It's as simple as that. The one thing I didn't like seeing on the highlights, again, I didn't get the post game over here and stuff like that, but that giving the shout out to Bob Uecker and getting the letter from him again. I thought that was really good for the guys and stuff like that, and good for Milwaukee as well. And again, just indicative of why you probably want to play so hard for that guy, because he realized it's not about him. It's about Milwaukee. It's about Wisconsin. It's about more than just him. He gets to be one piece of the cog navigating the ship, and obviously a very important cog. But I love the way that relationship works between their upper management and him. Like, there's a lot of respect between data and the human element that we always talk about that you cannot collect data on. And you just see those guys fight and fight and fight. They love being on the field. They go for it. It was a great series. There's no question about it. San Diego stayed there. They stayed strong. Like you said, a knock here, a knock there. Maybe they're still playing. You never know. But at the end of the day, just real solid resilience that I saw out of them in that series. Real impressive. If you're Milwaukee fans, you got to be excited about it. There's no question. No question. So now, Nolly, Yankees and Rays. Yankees dirtbags, I know you're numb. I know you've had 2 days of just unfathomable wildness, I guess. I don't even know what the right term is. But 18 runs over 2 games in the wild card. Things were looking great. You got Stanton in the lineup, not in the lineup, but on the roster. Hasn't played in infinity. Judge is obviously hurt, or he would be in there. They would have used him to pinch hit. They would have used him for something. So I assume he's got to be hurt. But at the end of the day, Ben Rice, Austin Wells, minus a huge base running blunder, and George Lombard one game or whatever. Other than that, what happened? What happened?
1: Yeah, I mean, it was a team that just didn't show up. Obviously, Drew Rasmussen in game one there almost throws the no-hitter. Like you said, Austin Wells is the only one to get a hit, and he gets thrown out going to third base, trying to stretch a double into a triple. I get what he was thinking, but at the same time, in the game, in that situation, you don't need to force your hand. Like, it was a 1-0 game still at that point in time. You're in scoring position. Worst case, they're going to pinch run for you. It was under in that one. But, I mean, the rest of it.
27: You know it.
1: Yeah.
27: You know it. And that ball hit in that area, you have to pick up the third base coach, especially down the line. You lose sight of it 5 feet past first if you're going hard. I got to pick up my third base coach, and he just had head down barreling and going.
1: Yeah, and Mason played it perfectly off the wall, too. Like, that was the thing. He played it perfectly, threw a perfect strike to Walls, and then Walls threw it over to Junior. And you're like,
27: and understanding your speed.
1: Yeah,
27: understanding your own speed, right? It was unbelievable that happened, because I literally talked to one of my guys last week in semifinals that we're playing over here in Germany, and about that play, saying, man, that ball behind you picked me up. You lose sight of it at a certain point, depending on how far to center field in the power alley or right down the line that goes. The ball in front of you on the left field side, hey, you know whether you're going or not. That ball's right in front of you. You see where the guy is. Hey, drive on. And then it happened. I couldn't believe it. So, sorry to get off on that one, but that was just a big mental error, no question about it.
1: I agree. Game two, it looked like they were still defeated. And then game three, obviously, they go back to Yankee Stadium. And, I mean, that was a good game. That was back and forth game. Obviously, Victor Mesa hits the late home run for the go-ahead. Josh Chisholm gets booed. That'll be how he's remembered as a Yankee. Didn't get his 50-50 like he promised the fans. But I don't know. Like, he'll be one of the more overrated free agents, I can tell you that much.
27: Oh, exactly, right? And you got, what, 4 errors in the first 5 batters in game two?
1: Yeah.
27: Like, what is going on, man? Like, that, it just, the wheels fell off. There's no question about it. I mean, it was painful to watch. It was painful. You're excited if you're the Rays. You're going, okay, let's go get this right now. We got them down. Let's pound on them. So we're going to be right back here after the break to finish up with the Rays Yankees and then quickly on the Guardians White Sox.
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2: Welcome back to Dirtbags. Obviously talking the Yankees and the Rays. So, I mean, obviously on the Yankee side, we can go with the Judge comment after it. We got to go all in. I mean, we'll talk about that more in the future and stuff like that, but he's already been beaten on enough by the New York press, probably baseball as a whole. Second to that point, obviously, Boone will be interesting moving forward. They do really have a lot of internal talks to really try to figure out and see what they saw on the Yankee side of it. Obviously, from the Rays side, everything ticking, everything clicking. Caminero, no problem bringing out the broom in front of the Yankee faithful for the sweep. And Victor Mesa Jr., he's a nice-looking young kid or whatever and that, and he wasn't afraid to look in the box after he hit that bomb either. So a lot of confidence. And those young guys, they play with that confidence. But, yeah, looked good overall, wouldn't you say? Good pitching. Typical Tampa Bay Rays.
3: No, exactly. That's it. I mean, we talked about it at the start of the playoffs, and both of us had them coming out of the American League side. Like, they just look like the best team in the American League this year. And yeah. I didn't think it was particularly close. That series was evidence of it. Now, obviously, they got to wait on Game 5 between the Guardians and the White Sox. But, I mean, still, I'm looking at both of those teams. I don't think either of them have a chance. Like, I really didn't think either of them had a chance going against any of the rest of the AL East teams. Obviously, you've heard us say that a few times now on the show. But, I mean, still, we got to send the message home. It's clearly the best division in baseball. Well, on the American League side. This year, like,
2: yeah, no question. No question. I mean, obviously, the White Sox looked really good for basically 2.5 games. Even last night, I mean, the final score in Game 4 and 5 obviously wasn't very good looking and stuff like that, but they looked good. I'm definitely not a fan of the chaos pitching, as they call it. If it works, great. Just as an old school baseball guy, I don't even know if it's old school, just a baseball guy. It's just my opinion. I'm not a big fan of running out the pitchers over and over and over again, because obviously over 162, you can navigate it. You can slide them down to AAA for a week or whatever, give them some rest recovery. All the things are available in 162 games. But boy, when you need to run them out night after night after night after night, and even when you think you don't and you end up having to in a game, it catches up with you.
3: Well, and on top of that, being a former catcher and a hitter, like, it's very easy if you see the same pitcher over and over again. And unfortunately, yeah, that's what Will Venable's at right now. Like, even games 1 and 2, obviously, you see the fantastic job.

0: the Grant Taylor does at the end of game one there. He gets the four inning save, and you're like, all right, damn, that's a heck of a job by this kid. He'll be shut down. No, it comes back out there game two. Obviously, lets up the home run right away and then proceeds to let up three more hard hit balls. Thankfully, gets out of that game. They end up winning, so they're up 2-0 going home. And then all of a sudden, yeah, you got your Hagen Smiths and your Sean Newcombs and Eric Fetty. Now, that being said, obviously, Eric Fetty in game four there in last night's game, he did throw a good game. Like, I will say that, obviously, Jordan Hicks comes in after him, who's thrown a few innings this series to begin with, too. And Jose Ramirez greets him with the two-run home run to put them up. And then, obviously, the floodgates just opened up after that. But still, like you said, it's seeing the same pitchers just over and over again as a hitter, man, I get more confident. And like
1: that's why they're pros, right?
0: Yeah. And like, the point of having these relief pitchers is that, okay, I don't need to rely on the same guy over and over again. Like, yes, obviously, you have your certain role guys. But for what they're doing, like the complete chaos thing, I mean, it obviously worked well enough to the point where they get into the playoffs. Like, they made it through the wild card round, now they're in game five of the DS, and they still could win, I doubt it, but they still could win. But if I'm a smart man and if you want to put your bets in, then yeah, I'm going Gavin Williams for game five. Like, we said it at the start of the series, who's the best pitcher in that series, and it's clearly Gavin Williams. And game two was no doubt in my mind why we all said that. Like, he came in, shut him down. Parker Messick, I mean, obviously, he had a tough first go for playoff rounds go, but, I mean, still, at the end of the day, he's a rookie. Like, he's getting his feet wet. He did his job. He's held up his end of the bargain for the most part. Now you bring in the horse. And the horse will get it done in game five, in my opinion.
1: Yeah, absolutely, right? And Patrick Bailey swinging a good bat. Good trade earlier in the year, much earlier in the year. One of those quiet ones that often goes under the radar, as we say. And so looking good in the playoffs. But exactly right. I mean, I guess one way of looking at it, White Sox, is it would have been great to get that first playoff win at home since, what did they say, like 1905 or something like that. That's wild. That's unbelievable. And it didn't happen. You know, if you do lose, you're still going to be really, really excited about where they are, really excited about the fact that you're in the AL Central and it continues to seem to be very up for grabs all the time. Cleveland ends up winning, but really, I don't know. One of these years, I guess they'll get good, really good again. Detroit had an off year. But anyways, I mean, at the end of the day, it will be, I hope it's a great game five for all fans, White Sox and Guardians and stuff like that. And you know what? We'll see what happens after Saturday night. Who's moving on to face the Rays? So let's go ahead, Nolan. Division series, obviously, we got Dodgers, Brewers. What are you thinking there? You touched on it a little bit during the earlier segments, but when you get down right down to the nuts and bolts, are the Brewers going to be able to make the adjustments this year, build off the experience of last year, have a plan of attack, and knock the Dodgers out?
0: Yeah, I'm not wavering too much on any of my picks. I still got the Brewers coming out on the National League side, and then on the American League side, I still got the Tampa Bay Rays. To me, I've said it all postseason. I think they're the best two teams in baseball. I think the road, obviously, that Milwaukee just went through in San Diego, I think San Diego is the better team, like, coming into the playoffs as opposed to Atlanta. Like, I didn't think the Dodgers looked overpowering compared to the Atlanta Braves. And don't get me wrong, I didn't think the Milwaukee Brewers looked overpowering compared to the San Diego Padres either. But at the same time, I thought the Milwaukee was clearly the better team in that series, and they played like it. So yeah, for me, I still got Milwaukee. I think they're going to take care of the Dodgers. Now, that being said, I think it's going to be a 6 or 7 game series, but I think that they get their revenge and take care of them.
1: Okay. Yeah, I agree with you and stuff, but I think the Padres have a lot more firepower than the Braves. So good to have that matchup for Milwaukee. And then again, they just play hard-nosed, tough baseball. If your Brewers fans out there, I mean, you got to be loving it. You should. I mean, obviously, there's going to be trepidation there with the Dodgers and stuff like that, but I think if you're going to knock them off, it would be this year. There's no question about it. I think they're open to be beat. I think at some point, some of the luck that they do have, as good as they are, obviously, back-to-back World Series champions, there has been luck involved, and there needs to be. There needs to be on both sides. But I think, I'm really looking forward to it, obviously, in that, but I'm going to stick with the Brewers as well. And with the Rays, the Guardians or the White Sox, what do you think that series goes?
0: Five.
1: Does it get... Probably five, eh?
0: I think one of those AL Central teams will squeak out a win in that series, but I don't see Tampa Bay having to put up too much resistance against them. I think it's all gas, no brakes, and just lay the boots to them, the same as what they did to the Yankees.
1: Yeah, one good pitcher that I'm liking out of the Rays now that they moved him back to the bullpen for the playoffs is that Ian Seymour. He can do some nasty stuff on that left side, dial it up at 100 and nasty pitches. He looks good. He looks good. That's a nice weapon to have in there for short stretches, long stretches, whatever Kevin Cash needs them. And again, just a hard-nosed, tough. They know what their job is at the end of the day, and they never waver from it. And that's what's so impressive about the Brewers and the Rays to me, is that I know we just keep pounding on it, but they stay unbelievably consistent. So,
0: the biggest thing with those two franchises is they get buy-in.
1: Yes.
0: Where a lot of these other franchises, like, heck, you look at it, and don't get me wrong, obviously the Dodgers players buy in. But at the same time, the Dodgers players are all getting paid $40 million a year.
1: So that's where I want to go, then, just to wrap this up, Nolly, and stuff. We got 4 minutes, and I did want to go to that. When you go through the lineups, those games, Dirtbags, and you look at them, we've talked about it every year that we've been doing the show at this time of year, about not necessarily going back to my generation consistently with bunts and all that type of stuff, but you're obviously starting to see a lot of past players, Hall of Famers as well, and a lot of the present players starting to speak up about the data, right? And the analytics. Obviously, Boston Red Sox just had to cut ties with driveline baseball. Well, Cincinnati did it before a few years ago because every one of their pitchers broke down in that and realized, hey, it wasn't working. It wasn't for us. And now you see the second time, but you see people talking about the analytics and losing about the personal feel. And so you go through those box scores. I mean, this time of year, like you said, every win you move on, you got a chance to move on to the ultimate goal of the World Series. When you see 2 out of 9 hitters in a lineup to get a hit, and I realize how quote unquote good pitching is now. Well, it's fast. It's not good. It's just really, really fast in movements. But unbelievable. Those teams that lost, they just did not hit. And I get it. Great pitching beats great hitting. More times than not. Great defense does as well. But as I went through the box scores over and over again, that was the consistent thing. Nobody on those losing teams made the adjustments necessary, in my opinion, to keep the series going, to help win that game. They just stayed like they did all season long. Wait for the long ball. My opinion, Ben Banks. Go ahead, Nolan.
0: No, I agree wholeheartedly with that because, yeah, I mean, you're looking at it, and the quintessential small ball by the old school boys and stuff like that, that's gone by the wayside. And unfortunately, it needs to come back. Because you're looking at it, and there's multiple chances in a game where a guy could lay down a sack bunt. You're in one of those situations, 1-0, 2-0 game, all of a sudden we can turn this into a bit of a rout, and then all of a sudden the guy goes swinging for the down, strikes out. You're like, what the heck is going on here? Like, I mean, case in point, game three of the Guardians and White Sox series, like, there's 19 Ks by White Sox players out of 27 outs.
1: Yeah, that's ridiculous.
0: Like 19 Ks. I don't even know the last time that I would have seen a stat line like that. So, I mean, you're like, to me, that's just unacceptable, especially in the playoffs. Like, there's no reason that at least one of those outs shouldn't be a sack bunt. Two of those outs shouldn't be a sack bunt. Sack fly here and there, sacrifice hits. Like, not even necessarily like a sacrifice hit, but I'm saying, like, okay, I get a guy on second base, nobody out, I'm a lefty. All that I should be doing is trying to pull the ball. Like, you pull the ball on the ground, all of a sudden, now I got a guy on third base, one out, boom. Sacrifice scores them. But I'm just seeing, like you said, it's a lot of guys swinging for the downs, and they're trying to hit a three-run home run, and they're the only guy on base. Or they're the only guy up.
1: Yeah. Base is empty.
0: Yeah.
1: And especially, I mean, I can't imagine playing payoff ticket money to watch that. I'd be so mad, so disappointed. Like, it'd just be just, again, home runs are what it's all about. We love it. We live it. We breathe it. We die it. But at the end of the day, when we're talking about going for the World Series and you're one of the few remaining teams, I want to see anything and everything that can be done. And I want to see it again and again and again. So, anyways, Dirtbags, good luck. We're cheering hard for Dodgers, Brewers, Rays, either the Guardians and the Sox. We'll be right back with Nolan's Final Thought.
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1: Welcome back, Dirtbags. Nolan, give me your final thought.
0: Yeah, so my final thought for this this week's episode, the funny odds that you would see a ball go off of the catwalk in back-to-back days. Obviously, Tampa Bay, everybody knows about it. Spencer Jones, obviously, in Game 2, hits a fly ball, hits off the catwalk, drops down, caught. Right? So that's just an out. Sucks to suck there, but that's one of the ground rules there. Now, the funny thing is, obviously, in Milwaukee, Ty France hits a ball. Should have been a home run. All the metrics say it's a home run. Hits off of the roof, drops down, ball gets caught in fair territory. He's out. Never again will I probably see a ball hit off of the catwalk in Milwaukee. But what the heck were the odds of that? Back-to-back days where both results possibly could have been home runs, probably should have been home runs, both get turned into outs. Just the craziness of baseball.
1: Great final thought. Fantastic. So, once again, wanted to give a big shout out and a thank you to our new outlet in Michigan, Metro Flint Sports Radio, with a special thanks to owner Mike Kilbreth for joining and being a part of the nation and spreading our show across his affiliates. Thank you very much. Appreciate it. To all the dirtbags out there, can't thank you enough. You know we do it for you. We cannot do it without you. So keep spreading the message. Keep being a fan, a parent, a player, a coach. Send us your questions on Facebook or Instagram at Dirtbag Baseball Nation. Noel and myself will guarantee it that we'll get back in touch with you personally to help you navigate it. If it is a personal baseball question, there's no question. You have a promise. To all the servicemen and women around the world, thank you. Thank you, thank you for doing what you do each and every day. So, Noel and myself and the rest of the nation, we can do what we love to do, and that's be dirtbags, be a part of baseball, on the field, off the field. There's no exceptions of what we expect of each other and ourselves. That's the bottom line. So, keep enjoying these playoffs. If your teams did lose in the last week or whatever, and that, hey, we feel for you. There's no question about it. If your teams were moving on, hey, congratulations. Keep cheering hard. Keep enjoying it. But just be a baseball fan and sit back and watch. There's some really good teams still involved with this. So carry it on the rest of the month. On that note, though, if you are out there playing or being a part of baseball this week, you know the expectation, and that's that.
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17: Breaking news this hour at Town Hall. I'm Bob Agnew in Washington. Southern California is preparing for more coastal flooding as Tropical Storm Rachel threatens the southwest. The National Weather Service has issued a coastal flood warning through this afternoon at a high surf advisory, with waves expected up to 7 feet high. Meanwhile, the aftermath of the other hurricane, Isaias, that hit over in Florida is still leaving a lot of troubles in its wake, and people are needing a helping hand like a good hot meal, and it's coming. Compliments of Gary LeBlanc with Mercy Chefs.
18: And we will do anything that it takes to get to where we're needed.
17: And LeBlanc says that they'll be serving up a lot of hot meals to those in need, especially in Panama City.
18: We make arrangements with food purveyors ahead of time. Many of them have the same call to serve that we do. And so they've loaded through the night, and they have drivers on the road now, and they will get to us with those deliveries so we can begin feeding.
17: Gary LeBlanc with Mercy Chef says that they're reaching out in Panama City and Live Oak, especially to provide disaster relief. Hurricane Isaias wreaked plenty of havoc and left a hard aftermath, but has now moved along. Several companies recalling broccoli seeds sold online nationally after a contaminated supplier lot was linked to a multi-state salmonella outbreak. The NYPD has a man in custody who allegedly slashed two people while barricaded inside a Queens apartment late Friday. More on that from correspondent Larry Kofsky.
19: One cop responding to the scene just before midnight fired off a round as officers tried to get into the Edgemere apartment. No one was injured. Once inside, police found a 53-year-old man slashed on his hand and arms and a 57-year-old woman with wounds to her hand and feet. The alleged slasher, age 52, was taken into custody. The two victims were taken to Jamaica Hospital in stable condition. I'm Larry Kofsky.
17: More at townhall.com.
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17: The stage is set for the MLB Championship Series in the National League. The series starts today when the Los Angeles Dodgers pay a visit to the Milwaukee Brewers. Milwaukee will host first of two games in the best of a seven series. The first two will be there. In the American League, the Cleveland Guardians defeated the Chicago White Sox on Saturday to advance. White Sox second baseman Chase Medroth talked about how they struggled.
2: You know, there was a good at-bat and just kind of, you know, couldn't get that big hit. Today, kind of couldn't get anything going. That was probably the best I've seen, you know, Gavin pitch.
17: Guardians relief pitcher Kate Smith says it feels great to celebrate with teammates.
3: It's so much fun just to celebrate with not only the guys who are on the field in uniform, not only the guys who are in the dugout, but all the staff behind the scene. There's a lot of people who make this possible.
17: The Guardians set to play the Tampa Bay Rays. Winners of each series will then meet in the World Series. You'll find breaking news and analysis at townhall.com. President Trump this past week honored tech leaders and scientists at the Golden Age of Innovation Summit in Washington.
4: So I just want to thank everybody for being here. It's such a big day in the world of science and the world of technology. This is the biggest day there is. This is the whole ball game. If you happen to be doing what you do, this is it. This is where you want to be. And I want to congratulate our winners.
17: And the president awarded Elon Musk and other American innovators the nation's highest honors for scientific and technological achievement. It took place at the Donald J. Trump Institute of Peace. The president said he marveled at what's on the horizon in terms of science and technology, including further exploration of the moon and advanced nuclear power technology. Other honorees on hand at the event included Google's co-founder Sergey Brin and NVIDIA CEO Jensen Huang. You'll find more of these stories at townhall.com. From Washington, I'm Bob Agnew.
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31: Talking golf 52 weeks a year and loving it. That's what it's all about every Sunday right here on Tee to Green, the golf show. Hello and welcome. Thanks for listening and for being the most important part of what we do. I'm Jay Ritchie. Alongside Debbie O'Connell, the Duke, Robert Nicosi, is our producer and master control, and we're ready to go with another terrific show for you today. There's a lot of great people in golf, and we have two of the best coming by today. Robert Denny's been part of golf forever, first as an award-winning journalist. Then he spent nearly three decades on the communications staff at the PGA. Now, he's the official historian for the PGA, writing features and tracking golf history. Today, he'll join us to tell us about his book called Brotherhood, all about the Caddy School for Soldiers at St. Andrews in Scotland, a nonprofit volunteer group that helps combat veterans suffering from the scars of war make the transition to civilian life. Well, the class of 2027 for the World Golf Hall of Fame was announced this week. Among the nominees, Justin Rose, MB Park, and CBS broadcaster Jim Nance. Mike Trostel is the director of the World Golf Hall of Fame, and he joins us today to talk about the nomination process, the criteria, and next year's class. It's all straight ahead on Tee to Green.

0: 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I'm Jay Ritchie, along with Debbie O'Connell, teeing it up and talking golf with Bob Denny next, right here on Tea to Green.
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0: It's destination listening for dedicated golfers. That's what we like to call it. Here at Tee to Green, the golf show kind of tells you what we do. Along with our producer and master control, Robert DeCosa, I'm Jay Ritchie, and joined by co-host Debbie O'Connell as well. Hi, Debbie. How you doing?
4: Fantastic, Jay. It's another great day to talk about golf, isn't it?
0: It's always fun to talk about golf. If you can't play it, the next best thing is talking about it, I've always said. And that's why we love doing this here on Tee to Green every Sunday. Big news this week from the World Golf Hall of Fame. They announced the finalists for the class of 2027. They'll announce the class in December, and then they'll be inducted. The induction ceremonies this year will take place in July at St. Andrews during the Open Championship. That's kind of cool, isn't it?
4: What an honor that will be for the chosen few who will actually get inducted this year. The birthplace of golf, you can't do any better than that for your induction.
0: Mike Trostles, the director of the World Golf Hall of Fame, and Mike will be joining us on the show later in the hour. But our first guest all teed up and ready to go. It's been a little while since we've had Bob Denny on the show. Robert is currently the historian emeritus for the PGA of America. That means he's the official historian for the PGA, and he writes features, tracks, golf history, and he's got a couple of things on his mind as he joins us today. One of them is his book called Brotherhood, about the Caddy School for Soldiers at St. Andrews in Scotland, speaking of the birthplace of golf. And the other is near and dear to your heart, Debbie, I'm sure, being a golf teacher. Bob Toski turned 100 years old just recently, and we're going to talk to Robert Denny, who's on the TD Green guest line right now, as we bring him on to talk about that and a few other things. Hey, Bob, how you doing?
5: It's good, and welcome. Thank you for welcoming me, Jay, and Debbie. I wish I was out there in the mountains area so I could get a little closer to you all.
0: Well, I wish I was down there in Florida where you're at, too. I mean, I think the weather, it ain't bad here, but it probably is not as good as it is in Florida right now.
5: We're having a very good stretch right now. We're very lucky and blessed.
0: Debbie, you're headed down to Florida next week, aren't you?
4: Yes, I'll be heading down to Florida. From what I understand, on the East Coast where I am, we've been having a lot of rain. So I'm hoping that it becomes a sunshine state again and I can get out and play some golf while I'm down there.
0: Mm-hmm. Yeah. Bob, one of the things that's been on your mind is the guy you call the Mighty Mouse, Bob Toski, which, I'll be honest, I think there's a lot of people who probably don't even know that Bob is still alive. Not only is he alive, but he just recently celebrated the century mark. Goodness, 100 years old?
5: Yeah, on September 18 it was, so the days just fly by, but not for Bob. Bob celebrated his 100th birthday on September 18, a Friday. That evening he went to Arturo's restaurant in Boca Raton and sang after dinner to everybody, and it's one of his favorite hangouts. And then three days later, they had a big bash for him with people from around the country at a Hilton in Deerfield Beach. And it was just a wonderful turnout honoring a legend who keeps going and going and going.
0: Why is he a legend? What is the significance to golf of Bob Toski?
5: He has proven that you can endure this game if you have the right fundamentals for living as well as for actually teaching the game. He became a great teacher after an abbreviated career on the PGA Tour. He was probably 118 pounds dripping wet, 5'7", maybe 5'6", 5'7", I guess we'll call him at that time. And when Sam Snead watched him hit the ball and stay almost with some of the big boys in the tour, he called him the Mighty Mouse. And I think that was a perfect moniker for him. He has taught countless students, including the Hall of Famers Judy Rankin and Tom Kite. Tom Kite came into him later in years after the Harvey Phoenix. And he has been proven to be a man who can just capture your interest right away. And he's almost like a law firm teacher, or a law school teacher, I should say, where he asks a question to the audience, and like a Socratic method, and you have to give it back to him. That's the way you learn. And he demands your attention, and he proves himself right so many times. So, Jay, this is a long answer to a short question. He's just an amazing man who lives by one thing he told me keeps him going: simplicity. I see that one word.
4: With that simplicity, it was also in his teaching. He's contrary to a lot of philosophies about the golf swing when it comes to the most important end part. He talks about the hands. The hands control the club face, and you've got to get those hands right. The hands lead everything else. Where so many teachers today teach the big muscles lead the swing and that drive through the lower body. will rotate and square the club up with the hands. And I certainly believe in those relaxed hands and letting the club naturally square up as well. So what is it about Bob? You said he proves his point in such a clever way that he can still talk about his philosophy, which is different than so many, and make his point where people really start to think through it and even believe what he's saying.
5: Yeah, we tend to get too carried away with too much technical material and so forth like that. That's really not the way the game has been taught for centuries, and I think you'll agree with me on that. It's just a matter of focus and just trying to be relaxed out there, too, is part of the biggest problem, is trying to be relaxed and not have so much information in your head. But I would like to tell one little story, if you don't mind, Jay. I put it in a piece that I don't know if anybody saw that, but Bob had qualified for the 1997 U.S. Senior Open at the age of 70 at Olympia Fields in Chicago. He was 70 years old. He shot his age as a low qualifier. He's on the putting green, and he'd also been a color commentator for several years with NBC Sports up to that point. He was on the putting green on a Wednesday. Arnold Palmer saunters over and says, "You doing TV work this week?" "No, Arnold," he said, "I'm not doing TV work this week." "Well, what are you doing putting on the green?" asked Palmer. "I'm playing in a tournament," said Toski. "Your plane is terrible. You must have got an exemption," said Palmer. "No, I didn't. I qualified, shot 70, was low qualifier, and here I am talking to you." Arnold was dumbfounded.
6: There you go. Great story.
4: What a great story. I love that. And so he must have used what he says is, "Feel the force, don't force the feel." I love that quote.
5: Right.
4: The force. Don't force the feel. So he must have been loose and relaxed having a ball.
5: Yeah.
4: And he was a leading money winner back in 1954. So he was also a great player in his day.
5: Yes. He's one of the few people that can say he won a big golf championship in Havana, Cuba.
6: Wow.
4: Fantastic.
5: Right, Jay, Bob Toski is the third oldest living PGA of America member and is the number one longest active serving member right now. It's 76 years.
6: Does he
4: have he is incredible.
6: I'm sorry, does he play golf? Yeah, does he still play golf?
5: No, he hasn't played golf, but he still gives tips to those that want to ask for him. He's not actively out there teaching.
6: Yeah, okay. Just wanted to check on that. I hear the music, which means we're coming up on a break. Geb, you're going to leave us now, is that right?
4: Yes, I am. My niece is getting married in December, and today is her bridal shower, so I've got to head to that. So her, I'm going to call myself her favorite aunt, gets there on time.
6: Okay. Well, you have a good time with your niece and at the bridal shower, and I'll continue with Bob after this time out. How's that sound? That sounds like a plan, Bob.
4: That sounds great. Yeah. Bob, thank you so much. Pleasure to have you on the show.
6: All right. Bob Denny's going to stick around. We'll do another segment with him. Mike Trostel, World Golf Hall of Fame, coming up. Action-packed, thrill a minute, Tee to Green Show today. We'll be right back.

0: This is Franklin Graham. I think when there's a crisis anywhere in the world, God wants us to be there, to care for those that are suffering.
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13: Golf, well, that's the language spoken every Sunday right here on Tee to Green, the golf show. Thanks for joining us as we're talking golf today with Robert Denny, the historian emeritus at the PGA of America. Robert, an award-winning journalist. He worked for the PGA in the communications staff for nearly three decades, and right now as the official historian of the PGA, he writes features and tracks golf history. And in the first segment, we talked about Bob Towsky, the legend and golf teacher who just recently celebrated his 100th birthday. Bob, before we move on to our next topic, any thoughts or a final word about Mr. Towsky before we move on?
14: Well, I'd like to just give you one little quote, if you don't mind.
13: Sure.
14: I asked Bob about what it was that he attributes to his longevity. He says, one of the most important things a man can do is have children and leave a legacy and to give them an opportunity to live better than I did. You have to have goals. If you were to live a life with no children, no family, I don't see how you can be very healthy.
13: Interesting. 100 years old and going strong, Bob Towsky. Hopefully we're talking about him at 101 next year. Wouldn't that be cool?
14: Yes, it's just a wonderful guy to be around, and he always keeps your attention, believe me.
13: The other thing that on your mind these days, and I know that this is something near and dear to you, is the book Brotherhood, this Caddy School for Soldiers, which is based at St. Andrews in Scotland. It's a nonprofit organization, volunteer organization, that helps combat veterans suffering from PTSD and other scars of war make the transition to civilian life. We're here in Colorado Springs, and we have Fort Carson, the Air Force Academy, Peterson Air Force Base, the Space Force is here, NORAD. 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And Cheetah Green is also heard worldwide on American Forces Radio. So what's the message about the Brotherhood that you want to send out right now to all the people listening around the world in our military?
14: Well, thank you very much for that opportunity to get an introduction on this. Brotherhood was, like you said, near and dear to my heart. For one reason, I'm the son of a World War II Navy veteran who suffered from PTSD, and I didn't really learn much about that until later in life. And PTSD is something that can affect civilians as well as veterans. It expands throughout society. How well we deal with it is another thing. The Caddy School for Soldiers, founded in 2018, has its base in St. Andrews. It's sponsored by the Kohler Company of Kohler, Wisconsin, who also opened up a home nearby as a headquarters for a residency for these soldiers. Three different sessions per year, six soldiers in those sessions for a month's time in their residency, spending time to bonding, training to be a caddy, learning something new, and just sharing and venting themselves among themselves, which is their private space. It's worked wonders. It's taken away people who've had dark places, and some have attempted suicide and got them off of that dark space. And the really thing, the best about it is really my effort to tell the story, Jay, is to chronicle the heroic, the painful, and often redemptive lives of military veterans. So it's something that reaches everybody, and I hope that people will understand that this is not Bob Denny selling a book, it's Bob Denny trying to help send a message.
13: Bob, why is this at St. Andrews, of all places? I mean, I'm not saying that in a negative way. I'm just curious as to how something like this ended up starting at St. Andrews.
14: A gentleman by the name of Don Snyder, a multi-author and founded this, and he got the ear of Herb Kohler in Whistling Straits, and Herb listened to him. He says, "You have an impact of properties at St. Andrews. You have an old course hotel on the along the 17th fairway. You have a hotel at the top of the hill past the clubhouse. And you have other things, and you own the Duke's course, which is now called the Creighton course, where they train the caddies. So would you be willing to help look into sponsoring a caddy school for soldiers?" And that's how it all started in St. Andrews.
13: Wow. Great little trivia for you. The very first guest ever on our show here on Tee to Green was Herb Kohler. What a great guy. Great guy.
14: Oh, wonderful. Yeah, yes. Yeah. I wrote a chapter about him, and I got to meet his son, David, who's now the CEO, and David and his wife are big proponents of the military and supporting them, and always looking for people that would be willing to support the Caddy School for Soldiers or other veterans foundations throughout the country.
13: There seems to be just this great energy and this great synergy between golf and our veterans. There's things like the Wounded Warriors Project, Patriot Golf. What do you think is the connection there like that?
14: Well, I think the general population recognizes the sacrifice of those men and women in uniform. Certainly, they deserve all our praise for their sacrifice. And also, we can learn something from them about discipline and adapting and overcoming things. Now, with these organizations, and if you put it in the universe of golf, you'll find a natural joy outdoors. You'll find a healing aspect, and you'll find bonding. Because, Jay, we don't play golf in a vacuum. We interact with people on those fairways.
13: Good point. Well, with Bob Denny, the official historian for the PGA, who writes features, tracks golf history these days, and his book is called Brotherhood, about the Caddy School for Soldiers, which is at St. Andrews in Scotland. How does the Caddy School for Soldiers work, Bob? How does it help our veterans?
14: They screen those that have issues with PTSD or some kind of injuries and trauma, and find out if they're willing to be able to be in a one-month setting in a residency. And they screen them from organizations from the United Kingdom, from Canada, and from the United States. And they are given a month free expenses trip to Scotland to stay in the residency for 1 month in training under the leadership of mentors who are there to help them through any issues they may have, and a caddy master by the name of Davy Gilchrist, who I met from Edinburgh, and he trains the caddies and gives them daily routines. They go out and play courses on their days off that are part of it. They get to see the best courses and the oldest legendary courses in the world, walk the fairways where legends have walked, and train them, and then they have caddy bibs. They go out to the Creighton course. That's where they meet these different customers, and they come out and they help them learn the game and appreciate it. So they're watching these soldiers out there turn into virtually a de facto professional caddy. And many of them have jobs now throughout the world, Jay.
13: And the school itself is nonprofit, and is it operated strictly by volunteers?
14: It's operated by a volunteer staff, and it's also under the direction of the Kohler Company, who have their sets, and we have a board of directors and a board of trustees that handle all the issues of financially and donations, et cetera, and making sure that the expenses are taken care of for those six soldiers that come in March, May, or September.
13: Okay. The book itself, how can people get their hands on a copy to find out more?
14: Go to the website caddyschoolforsoldiers.com. And caddy, C-A-D-D-I-E. That's the original spelling of a caddy.
13: I'm glad you said that. Sometimes I'm writing down or I'm reading something, and I'll see caddy, C-A-D-D-Y, and I'll see C-A-D-D-I-E, and I never knew exactly which one to use or which one is correct. Caddy, to me, C-A-D-D-Y, always meant the car, the Cadillac.
14: That's one usage of it, and also Webster's Dictionary says caddy is a piece of furniture that usually can hold drinks or refreshments.
13: Yeah, that's true. So the official spelling is C-A-D-D-I-E.
14: Correct. That's and I urge anyone in your audience to show, if you want to support some your veterans and help them through, we could possibly work out someday maybe a candidate in your viewing or your listening audience who may be a candidate for the future spot at the Caddy School.
13: I'm sure there are probably a lot of them out there, but the Caddy School for Golfers at St. Andrews in Scotland, the caddyschoolforgolfers.com is the website to get on. Caddy School for Soldiers. Yeah. And the book is called Brotherhood. Bob Denny, PGA of America. Bob, this has been great talking to you. A couple of great topics today. Thanks for joining us today, and thanks for bringing this back to TD Green.
14: My pleasure.
13: Robert Denny, we will take a break. We'll come back, and Mike Trostel, the World Golf Hall of Fame, joining us next here on TD Green.

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4: 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Well, earlier this week, I opened up my email, and there was a press release in there from the World Golf Hall of Fame announcing the final class of 2027, which will be announced in December with induction ceremonies set for July at St. Andrews during the Open Championship. They announced the list of finalists for the class of 2027 this week, and I thought we need to get somebody on the Tee to Green to talk about that. Mike Trostel is the director of the World Golf Hall of Fame. I made a phone call, and bingo, it was just that simple. And Mike Trostel is on the Tee to Green guest line right now to discuss the World Golf Hall of Fame with us. Hey, Mike, how you doing? Welcome back to the show.
5: Good morning, Jay. How are you? It's great to be on.
4: Yeah, great to have you back with us. So the announcement was made this week, and it's not the final class, is it? It's just the finalists for the class of 2027?
5: That's exactly right. So this year we had 162 public nominations, and our nominating committee has met over the last few months in July and August and then made their final votes. So now we are down to 14 finalists. That now will go on to our selection committee, and ultimately we'll have a class of likely 4 to 6 individuals that, as you said up top,

0: December the 7th. So the 14 finalists, as we mentioned, we have four male competitors. It's Jim Furyk, Corey Pavin, Justin Rose, and Adam Scott. Four female competitors, Christy Kerr, Lisa Lott Neumann, Indy Park, and Dottie Pepper. We have three from the historic and historic player and amateur category, Ted Ray, Jay Sigel, and Alexis Sterling, and then three contributors, Harry Colt, the architect, Butch Harmon, the teacher, and Jim Nance, of course, the great CBS broadcaster.
1: Wow, what a list. Take us through the nomination process, and how did you get it down to those 13 out of, like, what was it, 160?
0: Yeah, exactly. It's certainly not easy. This is the first time the Hall of Fame has done a public nomination process. So it was open to everybody. We opened that up early in 2026, and it was open for the first half of the year through the end of July. So, you know, with that, we see a lot of different names that come in. And then our nominating committee, there are 48 individuals on that, and they're made up of Hall of Famers, media members, and those in the golf industry. So kind of those who might work for the PGA Tour or LPGA, USGA, those who are familiar with the game of golf and certainly the history of golf. There's four categories, male competitor, female competitor, historic player, and amateur, and contributor. Each of those categories has a working group of 12 individuals. So we met and had a long conversation with them and trying to, you know, take all those original 162 and get it down to 14, three or four for each category. Certainly not an easy conversation, Jay, as you can appreciate. Those 14 individuals who I just named, amazing accomplishments in their golf career, but also, you know, some very worthy considerations, those who didn't make it as well. So it's very hard to get it down to that final list, and I'm sure it'll be even harder to cut down our finalists from 14 down to that ultimate class of 4 to 6.
1: Yeah, I know what you're talking about. I'm a member of the selection committee for the Colorado Sports Hall of Fame, and we have to get our list down to 6 every year. And it does lead, like you said, to some really interesting discussions about who to get on the list and who you have to leave out of the list. And I can't imagine doing it for the World Golf Hall of Fame. You mentioned it's open to the public now, which means that me or just about, or anybody listening to us right now can actually nominate somebody for the World Golf Hall of Fame?
0: Yeah, that's absolutely right. So for this year, for this next induction ceremony, the nomination process is now closed. But for the next one, which we do it every other year, we do it biannually. So in 2029, for the class of 29, at some point in 2028, it'll absolutely be open to the public. So if anyone says, hey, here's someone who's not in the Hall of Fame, we think they deserve a look. You can fill out a nomination form, and our committee will consider it. Absolutely.
1: That's terrific. We're talking to Mike Trostel, who's the director of the World Golf Hall of Fame. The male competitors category, what's the criteria to make the list right there?
0: So there's really two things. It's an either or. So you either have to be 45 years or older, or you have to be retired for 3 or more years, so step away from the competitive game. That goes for the male competitor or female competitor category. You know, almost any other Hall of Fame doesn't have an age limit, just because, you know, even Tom Brady retired before, you know, he got into his late 40s. But with golf, a lot of these guys just don't retire. There's the PGA Tour champions. You know, Phil Mickelson won a major at age 51 a few years back. So we did put that in. So, you know, people didn't slide away into irrelevance if they hadn't been playing, you know, for, in some cases, 2 or 3 decades. But, you know, if you look at the four competitors on the male side we have this year, you know, Jim Furyk, he was a finalist in 2024, won the 2003 U.S. Open, only player to shoot a 58 and a 59 in PGA Tour play. And if you look at his 17 PGA Tour victories, 9 Ryder Cups, 7 President's Cups, he's certainly done it all in the game, and he'll be a captain at the Ryder Cup coming up next year at Adair Manor. Corey Pavin, the 1995 U.S. Open champion, a 15-time winner on the PGA Tour. Justin Rose, who won his major championship 2013 at Marion, had an Olympic a gold medal, 7-time Ryder Cupper, 427 weeks, Jay, in the official World Golf Rankings top 10. So not only has he been doing it at a high level, he's been doing it for a long time, so more than 20 years in that top 10. And then Adam Scott, the Masters champion from 2013. Very similar resume to Justin Rose, replaced the Ryder Cups with the President's Cup, replaced the Olympic gold medal with the Players' Championship, but certainly a lot of great worthy candidates there in the male competitor category.
1: And it's the same for the women, too. 45 years old, and they have to be retired for at least 3 years?
0: That's exactly right. So someone like Indy Park is not 45, but she stepped away from the game in 2023 to start a family. She has a really strong resume, 7-time major champion. And if you look at the list of players who have won even more than 3 major championships, there's no one who's eligible who's not in the Hall of Fame. So I don't get a vote, but I would say Indy has a really good shot of getting in this year. You could run through the accomplishments, the Bear trophies, the money titles, 21 victories in the LPGA Tour, but the 7 majors puts her in certainly a great spot to get elected. Christy Kerr, two-time major champion, 20 victories on the LPGA Tour. She reached number 1 in the World Golf Ranking. And most points by a United States player in Solheim Cup history as well. So does it not only on the individual level, but on the team level as well. Liselotte Neumann, first Swedish golfer, male or female, to win a major, did that at the 1988 U.S. Women's Open before Annika, before Henrik Stenson. 30 victories between the LPGA Tour, the Ladies European Tour, and the LPGA, the trip to Japan, so did it all over the world. And then Dottie Pepper, who also a 2-time major champion, like Christy Kerr, 17 times a winner on the LPGA Tour. And of course, as we've gotten to know her over the past, 2 to 3 decades, an on-course reporter, now for CBS, formerly of NBC, Golf Channel, and ESPN, one of the most trusted voices and one of the best at her jobs as a broadcaster as well. So a great group in the female competitor category as well.
1: Exactly. How about the historic players and amateurs? What are the criteria for that category?
0: Yeah, so this is a new category this year, Jay. This is one we just want to make sure that no one from the history of the game got overlooked. It's certainly easy. Justin Rose and Adam Scott, they're both in the World Golf Ranking top 50. You still see them playing in major championships. But for some of these individuals, they did most of their winning and their accomplishments more than 50 years ago. So that's why we added this category in. Ted Ray is a 2-time major champion, won the 1912 British Open, the Open Championship in Muirfield, 1920 U.S. Open. He served as captain of the British team in the Younger Ryder Cup match. 46 professional victories in his career. Very impressive resume for someone who played, just around and after the turn of the century. Jay Sigel, one of golf's elite amateur players. Jay won back-to-back U.S. amateurs in the early 1980s. One of only 2 players to do that in the last 70 years. The other is Tiger Woods. So anytime you're in the company of Tiger Woods, you did something pretty special. Jay, 9-time U.S. Walker Cup team member. Team record was 8-1. Most points in Walker Cup history at 20.5. Low amateur in the Masters, the U.S. Open, the Open Championship. He won 3 U.S. mid-amateurs. He's done pretty much everything you could possibly do at the amateur game. Did turn 50. When he did turn 50, he turned professional and won 8 times on the PGA Tour champion. So we wanted every single level at which he played and truly one of the great amateur players to ever live. And then the final one was Alexa Sterling. Won 3 consecutive U.S. women's amateurs right around World War I. 1916, took a couple of years off because of World War I, no championships held, and came back and won in 1919 and 1920. Also a 3-time runner-up, won 2 Canadian women amateurs. A great figure in the game, and perhaps more importantly, teamed up with Bobby Jones during World War I as the Dixie Whiz Kids toured North America, raising more than $150,000 for the American Red Cross. That's about $5 million in today's dollars for that war effort. So yeah. Ted Ray, Jay Sigel, and Alexa Sterling certainly very worthy of consideration for the Hall.
1: And the last category, and we only have about a minute left here, is contributors. These are individuals who impacted the game, not necessarily competitors, golfers. Harry Colt, golf architect, Butch Harmon, the famed teacher, and CBS broadcaster Jim Nantz, the three finalists there. You're going to announce the finalists that went in December?
0: Jay, December the 7th. So our committee will meet a little bit later this fall. We'll announce the class in early December, and that'll give us a nice lead-up to promote everybody and make sure they can make their arrangements for St. Andrews on July the 12th, the Monday of Open Championship Week 2027. We'll have the induction ceremony, the big celebration out in St. Andrews.
1: All right. Well, come back in December and talk about it with us again, okay?
0: We sure will, Jay. Thanks for having me on.
1: Mike Trostel, Director, World Golf Hall of Fame, here on Tee to Green.
2: 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That should have been an easy win. 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
1: Let's look at what's happening in golf. Ladies are in Hawaii for the Lotte Championship on Oahu at Iwa Beach. Gino Titicol at 17 under par, three shots ahead of Pauly Mack, and Ian Yoon tied for second at 14 under. Maya Starks at 13 under, final round today on Golf Channel. Tour champions, the old guys, are in Allentown, Pennsylvania, Every time I hear Allentown, I think of Billy Joel. Jefferson Lehigh Valley Championship, and Michael Block, the former club pro who turned professional and is now on the Tour Champions at age 50, looking for his first professional win. He's got a one-shot lead over Stephen Elker. He's 11 under, Elker's 10 under, Richard Green 9 under, Ryan Armour 8 under, headed to the final round today. On the Golf Channel, PGA Tour, the Black Desert Utah Championship near St. George. It'll be on the Golf Channel later today. And two guys who've been on the tour a long time, but neither has ever won before, on top of the leaderboard. Austin Smotherman, a 32-year-old, 10-year PGA Tour vet. And Doug Gim, at 22 under par, a 30-year-old, 8-year PGA Tour vet, separated by one shot, heading into the final round on the Golf Channel later today in Utah, near St. George. That's
0: going to do it. For the latest news, weather, and sports, it's Real Talk 1540 WYOH, Niles, Youngstown, Warren, a service of Sagittarius Communications.
9: Breaking news this hour at Town Hall. I'm Bob Agnew in Washington. Los Angeles' Skid Row is under a federal raid.
22: The FBI led more than 300 officers in Operation Safe Skid Row, serving dozens of arrests and search warrants on dealers accused of selling hard drugs to homeless people. First Assistant U.S. Attorney Bill Asaley said 23 people were in custody, with others still sought. Prosecutors say the dealers keep stash pads outside the area, drive home in luxury vehicles, and have been operating around California's weak drug laws. Willie Nelson, Washington.
9: The World Health Organization says Russia's state health regulator confirmed the death of a lab worker at a plague research facility in Siberia. That's all they've said, though. And KT McFarland, the former deputy national security advisor, told the Salem Radio Network this week she's suspicious about the Russian plague and possible leak because of COVID and the Chinese side. Has it lied about that at the time?
23: So what does that mean? Well, obviously we pay attention. We hope it isn't. The Russians aren't going to, they're going to try to cover it up. Hopefully they're a little smarter about how they handle it than the Chinese.
9: The WHO says no case of plague has been registered. A laboratory worker at a plague research facility in Siberia did get sick, later died, but the circumstances have been undisclosed. The stage is now set for the Major League Baseball Championship Series. The National League Series gets underway today when the Los Angeles Dodgers pay a visit to the Milwaukee Brewers. In the American League, the Cleveland Guardians defeated the Chicago White Sox to advance yesterday. Guardians relief pitcher Cade Smith excited. He said it's great to celebrate with the team.
24: It's so much fun just to celebrate with not only the guys who are on the field in uniform, not only the guys who are in the dugout, but all the staff behind the scene. There's a lot of people who make this possible.
9: And the Guardians advance now to play the Tampa Bay Rays. The winners of each of the championship series will meet up eventually in the World Series. More on these stories at townhall.com.
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9: One person is dead, four others injured in a wrong-way collision early Saturday on Staten Island.
26: The NYPD says it happened at around 5:30 in the morning near Exit 8 on the West Shore Expressway. A 66-year-old woman driving a Kia Seltos headed south collided with a Range Rover that was going north in the southbound lanes. At that point, a third vehicle, a Jeep, which was also headed south, crashed into both cars. The driver of the Kia was dead at the scene. The other two drivers and a passenger in the Jeep were taken to Richmond University Medical Center in stable condition. I'm Larry Kofsky.
9: A dietary supplement for babies has been voluntarily recalled due to its alcohol content. Pacific Health Sciences announced this week the company is voluntarily recalling one lot of its Baby's Magic Tea brand Baby Sleep Gripe Water. That's after FDA testing identified undeclared alcohols in the product. You'll find breaking news and analysis at townhall.com. Now that Isaias has moved on, Florida Attorney General James Uthmeyer has a word of warning for anybody who might try to scam storm victims.
2: While citizens are vulnerable and in need of fuel, groceries, other preparatory materials, if somebody's gouging on price, again, please go to myfloridalegal.com. Let us know, and we'll go shut it down quickly.
9: Isaias has been downgraded to a post-tropical cyclone after making landfall, a powerful 7.7 magnitude earthquake in Panama.
3: The quake that struck shortly after noon on Friday was centered about 100 miles southeast of Panama City and was followed by several strong aftershocks. NBC News says buildings were damaged by the quake. President Jose Raul Mulino said some roads had, quote, completely collapsed. There have been no reports of fatalities. I'm Jim Forbes.
9: You'll find more on these stories at townhall.com. 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
32: Good morning, sports fans all across that globe. Welcome in, everybody. It is the Dorf on Sports Weekend Edition with Mike Wilson. I would be Andy Dorf. Tons to talk about today in the sports world. Crazy Saturday football in college. Man, oh, man, it was upset central on Saturday in college football. Craziness. It was everything we could have asked for and more. We got a crazy football game going on right now. Philadelphia and the Jags in London, 14-7. But guess what? The Jags, they're knocking on the door right now. And let's see if I can make the call as they get here. And Trevor Lawrence has to throw it away. We got third down with 5 seconds left. And we'll see what happens here. If they put some points on the board, if they get greedy, we know how it is. Points come at a premium, people. But crazy, crazy Saturday in college football. We got crazy, crazy ALCS, NLCS about to happen. Cleveland, finally someone could win a game at home. Unbelievable playoff baseball so far. Mike, how you doing, brother?
1: Hey, I am doing great, and this is Andy. This is going to sound like a little bit of heresy coming from a Cubs fan. It probably gets me kicked out of the club a little bit, or completely
8: But I am jumping on the Milwaukee bandwagon. They haven't won it. They are cinema appointment television. Let's see if you guys can get it done against the Dodgers. And this name, everybody know it, Jesse LeGree. Oregon State wide receiver is putting up major numbers, man. It's almost gross.
32: All right, we're just getting loose, getting warmed up. We will talk to our professor of sports on the other side, John Poulter. Keep it close. We talk Major League Baseball, and occasionally we talk some NHL with him. So it is the Dorfont Sports Weekend Edition. Keep us close, everybody. 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
32: 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It is the Dorfont Sports Weekend Edition. You get Mike Wilson, you get Andy Dorf, and by the way, we could get a little bit of you at 1-800-878-7529. Those are our digits. Can always get at us on that X thing. For Mike, Pigskin Opinion. For me, it's Dorfont Sports. We do have our professor of sports joining us, John Poulter. Comes to us all the way from Toronto, Canada. So quite naturally, we do talk NHL hockey, but we all know what's on our minds right now, and it would be Major League Baseball with the ALCS and the NLCS now. Finally, we know who's playing who. Guardians get it done at home, which was a daunting task, to say the least, for both of those teams during that series. Good morning, John. How are you?
12: Good morning, Andy. Doing very well, thanks. How about you?
0: It's been a rough 24 to 30 hours, I'm not going to lie, but I don't want to get into it. We can always talk about that in a different time, in a different place, but let me tell you, it's been a difficult 24 to 30 hours for me, and I'm just relieved that I have you guys to talk to at this moment in time, to be honest with you. Getting to Cleveland and getting to the White Sox with what we saw in that series, nobody could win until somebody was finally able to win, and it was Cleveland. Ramirez really stepped up. It was absolutely insane stuff when you think about the first round. The wild card was pretty good, darn good too, but the first round, all those series were absolutely incredible. And you feel for the White Sox. They got up 2-0, and then all of a sudden you lose three straight. It's baseball, though. At the end of the day, that's the way the ball bounces sometimes. And, you look at the Brewers series with Padres, how they were able to get the luck of the bounce the first couple of games. And, in the third game, the Padres, the ball bounced right for them. And then, cooler heads prevailed. And game four, the Brew Crew, they come through and they do what they do. It's kind of called like a death by a thousand cuts, where they hit you with those singles and doubles and somehow manufacture runs. And then you look at the Dodgers, right, and how they got through Atlanta in four games, and they looked relatively impressive. And yes, I forgot to mention the Tampa Bay Rays, because wow, did they take care of business against the New York Yankees, right, sweeping them. I think that was pretty damn impressive. So but getting back to what we just saw with Cleveland and the White Sox, your thoughts, your opinions, and how do you think the Guardians will fare against Tampa Bay?
12: Well, I think what happened with the White Sox was that the magic finally wore off. We sort of started to see it towards the end of the regular season. They led that division for most of the year, and then it kind of fell apart on them the last 2-3 weeks. Clearly, it's a pitching issue. I mean, they got to the second round of the postseason with basically a patchwork starting rotation. They were using guys out of the bullpen 2 days out of every three, and at some point in time, even with off days, that wears on a team. You add to that in a short series, you are using the same guys against the same opposition hitters three times in 4 days. You get that familiarity, which is what people have tried to stay away from in the last few years with this business of only letting a guy go through the order twice. So I think that basically the White Sox, I shouldn't say their luck just ran out. I think their patchwork ran out on them. But at the end of the day, when you strike out 21 times in a deciding game, clearly you are the second-best team in that game. They had their opportunities to win that series in both games in Chicago. They kind of let both of those opportunities go by with a bad inning in each game and some careless play and leaving a lot of runners on base. So clearly not a very good prescription for winning a baseball series. I thought the Guardians at the end were full value for their money.
0: Yeah,
12: I think they're going to give Tampa Bay a pretty good ride, but I still think that Tampa Bay team is a very, very good team, top to bottom, and it's well-rested. They've had a chance to set up their starting rotation for both series now that they've participated in. They obviously did not play in the wild card round, so they were good for the division series. They finished off the Yankees quickly, as you mentioned, and I thought they were pretty impressive against the Yankees, including that game in New York, to clinch it. So I got to think that the Rays are in a better position. However, if the Guardians come up with a great effort on Monday night and win that first game, maybe it's a whole new series.
0: Yeah, look, I just want to get this in real quick, and I'm sure, I know, John, I know you know this, but if Mike doesn't know this, I'm going to try to enlighten him. I was really hoping for the amazing story between the White Sox and the Brewers. And again, if you don't know the story, I'm going to give it to you guys right now. As we all know, the Milwaukee Braves were in Milwaukee until 1966, and then they left for Atlanta. Well, the White Sox actually played games in Milwaukee in the seasons of 1967, 1969, because Bud Selig wanted to keep the interest of baseball in Milwaukee. And he did so by doing that. And then along came again, I'm going to go deep here, and hey, this is near and dear to Mike, so maybe he does know this, maybe I don't, maybe I'm not giving him enough credit, but the Seattle Pilots were the expansion team that moved to Milwaukee in 1969. Yeah. And then 1970, the Milwaukee Brewer organization was formed. So there was that little history that I would have thought would have been so wild and crazy that if they could have met in the World Series, that there's actually a little bit of history for the White Sox playing in Milwaukee because, again, like I said, Bud Selig wanted to keep the interest because we lost the Braves, but also for one other reason, fellas, and Mike, you're to blame for this, because the Cubs were getting everybody to come to their games, the White Sox couldn't get anybody to come to their games. So no, that's
12: White
0: another
12: Sox
0: part of
12: having,
0: the reason.
12: White
0: yeah,
12: Sox
0: go ahead.
12: Are having trouble because the park was in a pretty rough part of town at that point. The team wasn't playing overly well, and if I remember correctly, they played one series against every American League team before expansion in 1968. I believe they played one series against each team on the schedule in Milwaukee that year for the very reason you point out, Andy.
0: Yes. All right, Mike. My friend, my bad. Go ahead, brother. I just wanted to get that little bit of history in there, though.
12: Yeah. And the other
8: no, thing, I knew.
0: Go ahead, John.
12: Sorry, I was just going to say that, of course, the other thing was that it was put together very quickly because the Seattle Pilots played at an absolutely awful, dilapidated stadium. I think it was called Six Stadium, S-I-C-K-S, and it was kind of appropriate because it was very bad. It was a AAA ballpark at best, and I believe that the actual transfer of the franchise was less than a week before opening day, so Milwaukee certainly had their work cut out for them in getting County Stadium ready for the Brewers to move from Seattle to Milwaukee.
0: Yeah. All right, Mike, jump in, brother.
8: Yeah, John, you know, we're almost up against the break here, and we can continue this on the other side of the break, but my question is simply this. You mentioned Cleveland's going to have to put together a pretty good effort. And, you know, for me, I'm kind of personally rooting for Cleveland. They have a couple of my Oregon State guys on there, Stephen Kwan, you know, last night gets the winning run across, and, Travis Bazzana, you know. So I'm all in because I got some personal connection kind of with a few of their players. But what's it going to take for Cleveland to get that done, to get to the World Series? What kind of effort are you talking about?
12: I think they've got to really step up, and they've got to play like they did in games 3, 4, and 5 against the White Sox. And specifically, I think Ramirez has to carry that team. There's some awfully good baseball players on that team. You know, Stephen Kwan is one that you mentioned. There's two or three others. But to me, It's the third baseman that drives that bus, and if he picks up that team and carries it, as Vladimir Guerrero Jr. did with the Blue Jays last year, I think the Guardians can win it, but I think they're probably a very big underdog at this point, guys.
0: Yeah, absolutely. All right, there's that music, baby. We got to take a pause for the cause, everybody. We'll come right back. We'll get back into the postseason of Major League Baseball, and we got to talk Dodgers and Brewers second time around, and I think potentially the Brewers are lined up to have more success than they did last year. We'll talk about it. Keep us close. John Poulter, Professor of Sports, Mike Wilson, Andy Dorf. It is the Dorf on Sports Weekend Edition. We'll be right back.

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0: everybody. Welcome back into the people. We are the Dorf on Sports Weekend Edition. Hanging out with our professor of sports right now, John Poulter, talking Major League Baseball because ALCS, NLCS, man, they're here. And I mean, it's been an amazing playoff so far, and I expect these to be absolutely fantastic as well. We just were talking Rays and Cleveland, and I think the Rays are going to get through that one as well. And I would like to see them be pushed a little bit, because at the end of the day, I do think the Dodgers and Brewers is going to be a little bit more of a war than it was last season, because the Brewers are coming into it in a little bit better shape pitching wise, have a few solid pitchers instead of what they had last season when they were throwing bullpen games like right from the jump, and it was just ugly, to be honest with you. So hopefully they can get a lot more out of Miz, though, because what I've seen from him so far, they need to get a whole hell of a lot more from him. They just do. It you can't have your guy, your main guy, going four, maybe five innings. Like, the Dodgers have these dudes that can go six, seven, eight, maybe even finish the damn game for all we know. So Miz has got to be strong. Miz has got to go out there and get outs real quickly. And I don't know how we can do this, John or Mike. I really don't. But ultimately, someone needs to get in that dude's ear and say, listen, bro, you don't need to throw 105 miles an hour every single frickin' pitch, bro. You can always kind of tone it down a little bit and throw 101 and save your arm a little bit so that you don't have to be pulled in the fourth inning. So I really think they need to get a whole hell of a lot out of the Miz if they're going to have any success in this series, John.
1: And we've talked a number of times over the course of the season that Mizorowski has to learn to become a pitcher rather than just a thrower. And they cannot get away with getting four innings out of him the way that they did in the last series in Game 1 against the Padres. Too many long counts. Dodgers, good, experienced hitting team. They will wait him out. So I think he has to basically make sure that he controls the strike zone. Easier said than done, of course. You know, he's a young man. He's obviously very amped up being the top guy after the season that he's had, being the top guy in the championship series. To your point, somebody needs to get in his ear and settle him down a little bit. But, you know, to me, the Brewers' offense kind of relies on relentless plate discipline. They draw walks, they work long pitch counts, they capitalize on their team speed. I think they've got to stop swinging at pitches that are out of the zone against the LA staff, because as you point out, that staff is pretty good. I think the other thing they've got to do is they've got to leverage their bullpen depth, and that's where they've got to get a little bit more out of the starters than the four innings or the five innings that they were getting in the last series. They need the pitching efforts from the starters to be short and efficient, to bridge that gap so that they can get to guys like McGill and Ashby and hopefully close this thing out. But I think the key thing is they got to win Game 1 at home, because Yamamoto is going for the Dodgers in Game 2. He is probably one of the best postseason pitchers that we've seen in recent years, and clearly if the Dodgers are going to win this series, they have to take one game in Milwaukee. They're probably looking at Game 2 as their best opportunity to do that.
0: Yeah, Scooble and Mizorowski go today, by the way, which is absolutely appointment television. Go ahead, Mike.
1: For sure.
2: Oh, yeah, that is the definition of appointment television. Now, look, you know, I was talking about my former Oregon State people on Cleveland. Andy, you have my former coach as your player development guy, and Pat Casey, who has been friends with your manager for 35, 40 years. So I want to see Cleveland and Milwaukee in the World Series. I want his former players going up against him. I think that would just be a great story. Anyways, as I digress, John, who are the one, two, maybe three players that we're not talking about for Milwaukee or even the Dodgers that can make a difference?
1: Oh, great question. You know, the funny thing is, a guy that, he's not mentioned in the stars of the Dodgers because there are just so many of them. Where do you start? But a guy that always seems to make a huge contribution for the Dodgers when they win a postseason series is Kiki Hernandez. And I kind of struggle to understand why, because this guy's a pretty solid baseball player, but he's not Ohtani, he's not Freddie Freeman, he's just a darn good baseball player, but he seems to be at the center of every series that the Dodgers win in some way, shape, or form, either playing consistently through the series or playing specifically well in one specific game. If I was the Brewers, he's the guy that I'd try to either keep on the bench or certainly keep off the bases. In terms of the Brewers, I think you're just looking at the usual guys, quite frankly. I think you're looking at Contreras has to play well. He has to call a good game, and he has to continue to contribute with his bat. And I think Yelich has to show that leadership that we've started to see develop quite significantly over the last couple of years. He's not the bomber that he used to be. He's not going to go out and get 140 RBIs every year and hit 40 home runs anymore. But this is a guy that has to contribute collectively from a leadership standpoint and a talent standpoint and sort of tie that team together. I would say that those are the two guys that I would watch in terms of being the key to the series for each of those two teams.
0: You know, I said death by a thousand cuts or so, and that's the way that the Brewers kind of do things with singles and doubles. And, you know, the one guy none of us have mentioned yet is Jackson Chourio. This 22-year-old sensation is just absolutely incredible. The coming out party that he's had, just coming up with clutch hit after clutch hit. The amazing catch in the outfield when, obviously, the ball from the Padre player hit the ceiling. He just played it as if it was. And, I think guys like, you know, Garrett Mitchell, he's going to have to step up. And you mentioned Yelly. Look, Yelly has been basically the worst. He is one of the worst postseason players that you can ever imagine. But he did find a little something in that Padres series, and I do hope it boils over to when they play the Dodgers, obviously starting later today. They're going to need everything. Like, it's so funny. When you're watching these games, I don't know how you guys feel, but I'm sure you feel relatively similar. I'm watching those games, and I'm literally on the edge of my frickin' seat. The intensity is, like, so much. It is literally, like, I'm feeling every single pitch. And you have to watch every pitch. You know, I'm not an every pitch guy during the regular season, but postseason baseball is a hell of a lot different, John.
1: It is. And, don't turn your TV off before the ninth inning in any Brewers game this postseason. And, you know, you talk about the seats, and you heard me make this comment many times before that in postseason baseball, you don't need the whole seat, you just need the edge.
0: Yeah, no, absolutely. So let me get your take on what you think happens in the series, and don't feel like you have to go my way. I want your honest opinion on what you think happens. Do the Brewers finally break through the mighty, mighty Dodgers, and we send them home so that they don't have this story to talk about three in a row? And in a weird way, I've been saying this for a while, as you guys know. Baseball could be in trouble after this season. If the Milwaukee Brewers somehow beat the Dodgers, well, the Dodgers, Yankees, Mets, and all these other high payroll teams will say, well, look, you know, the Brewers with their $146 million payroll, they made it to the World Series. And the Rays, you know, they're a small market team. They made it to the World Series. We don't need to change a damn thing. So, but we do, as we all know.
1: Well, I this is one of the reasons that I would like to see Milwaukee and Tampa Bay in the World Series, because it's the classic small market versus small market, and it would wake some of these owners up that they don't need to start throwing these stupid $500 million 12-year deals at guys. To me, it's the only way to go, and I think baseball is in big trouble come December the 1st, because we all know that the players don't want a salary cap. We all know that the owners need a salary cap to protect them from themselves, because they're all silly when they get their checkbooks out. They all go absolutely crazy thinking, that's a new toy in the window, I got to have it before the kid next door gets it. And
0: right.
1: The Dodgers have been sort of the leader in that. I mean, how many times in the last, I'm going to say 5 years, let's maybe even go 10, every time a quality free agent comes on the market, the Dodgers are always in the mix. They're always in the conversation, and they end up winning about 70% of those conversations because they have got some really good accountants and they've got some really good investors. They're well managed from a financial standpoint. They can dig deep and they can pay these kinds of money. They're sort of in a league of their own at this point.
0: Yep.
1: And as a baseball fan, I'd really like to see them brought down. Not because I hate the Dodgers, not because I hate anybody on the Dodgers, but I would just like to see the blue-collar guy actually do something in baseball as opposed
0: right.
1: to the white-collar guys.
0: Right. John, as always, a true pleasure. We'll catch up next week. We got to take that pause for the cause. It's the Dorf on Sports Weekend Edition.

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4: All righty, everybody. Welcome back in to the Dorf on Sports Weekend Edition. With Mike Wilson, I would be Andy Dorf, and we got to get into some college football, baby, because what we saw on Saturday, man, unbelievable stuff. Like, come on, Oklahoma getting it done against Texas, Georgia going to Alabama and winning a nail biter, the Ohio State just continuing to whoop up on people, IU going to Nebraska where they gave them one hell of a freaking game, Ole Miss, they rebounded really well after going down to LSU, or I'm sorry, going down to the week after to Florida. After they beat LSU, and then you had, I was looking ahead of myself here, Mike, Kentucky, who did beat LSU, which was absolutely freaking amazing. What a game that was. Utah, really good. Oregon, they lose to UCLA, who is really coming on. I kind of want to get your take on UCLA and what you think the limit is for that squad. Missouri, they handled their business against Texas A&M. You had South Carolina beat Florida. That was unbelievable to see the way that they manhandled them. Oklahoma State, bro, they can put up points at a premium. It's pretty amazing watching that. USC played Penn State. USC gets it done on the road. Penn State has absolutely fallen apart after they lost to Wisconsin. You had Houston look impressive on the road at K-State. Boise State, late night style. That was Pac-12 after dark, baby. As they just that was an entertaining football game, my friend. And then, you know what? We got to get this in there because Bill Belichick is taking a lot of heat, man. But I don't know about you, bro, but I think he's figuring out how to win at the college level. And you know what? It's pretty cool to see a guy be able to transition from being, obviously, an NFL guy for so long, and now he goes to college where, you know, the first year everybody's like, oh, they stink, they got to get rid of them. This year, they've turned it around a hell of a lot, Mike.
5: Yeah, they actually have. They're 3-2 now. You know, they win 21-17 at Pittsburgh yesterday. And I agree. I think Belichick is slowly but surely figuring this out, and we'll see by the end of the year if he's really figuring it out. But as of right now, yeah, I mean, because there were talking heads and people associated with the Carolina program that, you know, I'm sure were feeling, okay, yeah, this is not, or this wasn't a good hire with Belichick down in Chapel Hill. But you know what? Right now, he's getting some players there. They're playing for him, and they're above 500, which is a lot better than what they could say last season. I'll tell you what. Out of most of the games that I watched yesterday, and you're right, you hit the nail on the head in terms of just some fantastic football. What I saw out of Indiana yesterday, and I watched 95% of that game yesterday. Indiana looked like they were just kind of going through the motions a little bit, but at the same time, Nebraska came to play. They were not intimidated by the defending national champs. They were causing three and outs. They made the Indiana offense look disjointed. And they were causing problems for the first time in a long time. We saw Indiana struggle. And that's not something that we're used to seeing with a Kurt Cignetti group. But Nebraska put it

0: time, but Indiana championship pedigree, right? We talk about that all the time. Championship pedigree comes through in the end. They make the plays. And just, I'll tell you what, just when I thought Indiana was going to go down, they strike a deep post route across the middle and take it to the house. And I'm sitting there going, oh, okay, yeah, they're the defending champs for a reason. Here they come. And they won yesterday. You mentioned UCLA, Oregon. As everybody knows, if there's one team I do not root for, it is the Oregon Ducks. They are my rival, old habits die hard kind of thing. But UCLA is no joke. And for the people that are or were questioning UCLA, heck, even my son last night, he was, I had no idea that UCLA was undefeated. I'm like, yeah, they are no scrubs. They're coming in with their first year head coach and winning ball games. And to go to Austin Stadium in Eugene and really pummel and bully the Ducks reminded me of what Indiana did a couple, you know, last year, year before at Austin. They played physical. They played hard. They could run the ball on them all over the place. And Duck fans got to see the downside of Dylan Raiola. He had a horrible game. Even the backup was struggling. I believe they turned the ball over four or five times, and that is something you actually just don't see out of a Dan. Go ahead.
1: Actually, they turned it over seven times, bro. Absolutely insane.
0: Seven times.
1: Seven
0: okay.
1: turnovers,
0: yeah,
1: man.
0: It was, I knew it was a high number. It just seemed like about every other play, Oregon's throwing a pick, they're losing a fumble, you know, whatever it may have been. Oregon was not on it last night, and UCLA said, if you're not on it, we're going to be on it, and we're going to make you pay for it. And right now, a lot of people didn't see UCLA coming out and doing what they did. They're still undefeated. And who knows what happens with UCLA the rest of the way, because it is the Big Ten. The Big Ten is a very tough conference. But right now, UCLA, to me, is probably one of the biggest surprise teams in all of college football.
1: All right, so we haven't talked about this yet. And the truth is whether we love them, we hate them, whatever you think of them, and they're not in a conference or whatever, Notre Dame is also right. extremely impressive, my friend. I mean, they have been lighting up the scoreboard yeah. as of late. 58 points they throw up. The defense is absolutely stout. They only gave up 7 points. I asked you about UCLA. I'm asking you now a little bit about Notre Dame. What's the limit? What's your ceiling for them? Could they win a national championship?
0: Oh, absolutely they could win a national championship. You hit the nail on the head. They're putting points up all over the place. They are making their opposition look really bad, making them look average, making them look like they're playing, you know, they're going up against, you know, a JV team in terms of how good Notre Dame is. Their ceiling's the national championship. Marcus Freeman, once again, is a coach that does get a lot of love. But I don't think he gets as much love as he deserves.
1: Right.
0: He's put up some really good teams at Notre Dame. You know, and Notre Dame, you say it triggers some people, you know, to say the name kind of deal. And you know, those people remain nameless. But Marcus Freeman has the program right where he wants it. He's getting the recruits. He's getting the play. He's getting the wins. He's getting dominating wins. And, you know, I know last week or the week before, I was like, well, you know, I haven't really seen a team that I'm like, there's a national championship team. Well, guess what? I change my mind when I get new information and I see new information over the course of time. Notre Dame is one of those teams where I'm like, yeah, they can go right through that college football playoff and win a national championship for them.
1: All right, so now let's move on to Alabama, Georgia, and then we got to get into Oklahoma and Texas. Alabama, Georgia was right. a great game, more defensive than most of these other games we're talking about. But with right. that being said, the end of the game, Alabama, a huge mistake with that kid, and you saw Kellen DeBoer telling that kid, look, man, you blew the game for us, bro. You absolutely just blew the game for us. They were probably going to get the ball back, maybe, you know, have a chance to do something. Georgia, give them all the credit in the world, man. Going to Alabama and winning that game, like right. that's impressive, okay? But with that being said, what are your thoughts on both of these teams?
0: I will be very honest with you here. I would have lost it just like Kalen DeBoer did with what that kid did. Like you just can't do that in that situation at all. Look, you had two undefeated teams going head to head in Tuscaloosa. It's Georgia. It's Alabama. It's appointment television. There's people watching all over the place. Georgia's Georgia, right? I mean, they're 6-0 right now, 4-0 in the SEC. And it's one of those things where, I think a lot of people, you know, I don't know if they forgot about Georgia or how good that program really is. And Georgia's reminding people, hey, we're still here. We're back, right? You know, not mm-hmm. that they really went anywhere, but they weren't winning at the clip that everybody kind of got accustomed to there for a few years. Georgia's for real. I think, you know, a national championship game between Notre Dame and Georgia, that would be fun. That would be a hard-hitting, hard-nosed, come and get it, Kirby Smart going, yeah, we're going hunting tonight, right? Kind of game. And Georgia's going to be there in the end. Alabama, look, you know, I love Kalen DeBoer. I make no secret about that. I think he's a great coach. He's won wherever he has. I still think they make it into the college football playoff. I still think that happens. But if he's going to have – they're going to have to limit this kind of just destructive type of play from their players. They got to learn, hey, look, you got to keep it cool, man. You got to keep it on the level because you're going to cost us games.
1: All right, now let's move on to Oklahoma and Texas. First question I have for you is, how bad did that game hurt Arch Manning and his potential for the Heisman Trophy because of the picks, and obviously at his first pick six, but just you know, a rough goal for him to a certain degree. So, and again, you know, another great game, man. We're talking 27-24. Oklahoma wins it, you know, on a field goal late in the game with a crazy great pass, you know, to make that happen. But Arch Manning helped them along the way because of the pick six and other mistakes he made during the game.
0: Yeah, look, you know, as good as Arch Manning is, Andy, and I don't know if you're like this, I still sit there with Arch and just going, when is he going to string together, you know, some wins where he just looks, where he looks like he is the best player on the field? Because unfortunately, he comes with all the hype because of his last name, right? And so I don't know if he's lived up to the hype just yet, but I'm still expecting more out of him. I just don't see a Heisman in his future. I think last night did a lot to kind of, lack of a better term, poo-poo that,
1: right?
0: You know, for him, because I think Jeremiah Smith wins it, you know, from the wide receiver from Ohio State. But just see, I need more out of Arch. I need more consistency out of Arch.
1: Right.
0: And just putting a team on his back and going to get the win.
1: All right, we got to take that final pause for the cause this hour, so keep us close. As you know, hour two, all about the NFL, baby. It is the Dorf on Sports Weekend Edition. We'll be right back. Keep us close.

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9: Alrighty, everybody, welcome back in for the final time here this hour on the Dorf on Sports Weekend Edition. Mike Wilson, Andy Dorf guiding you through. By the way, you could get at us, people, 1-800-878-7529. Those are our digits. Can always get at us on the X thing for Mike. Pigskin Opinion for me, it's Dorf on Sports. Facebook, Dorf on Sports. IG, it's the real Dorf on Sports there. And we have not mentioned this yet, and, you know, we have to. As we are transitioning to the NFL, the great Mike Ditka passed away. And this man is a legend, an icon. He was a hell of a football player. He was a hell of a football coach. He was an actor. He was like anything and everything that you could imagine. And you know, it is a sad day, if you ask me, Mike. And again, Mike Ditka, a legend, just a man among boys, and changed the way that the tight end position was played. Had a fierceness to him that was just unique. And quite frankly, I have a lot of respect for the things that he accomplished on the football field, off the football field. He was a great man, and it's a sad day when Mike Ditka has passed away.
10: Yeah, it's a very sad day. And, you know, when you look at the city of Chicago, they have some of the biggest sports icons you could ever have. You can put, in Chicago, you can put Ditka up on that Mount Rushmore. You put Michael Jordan. You can put Harry Carey up on that. You can put Ryan Sandberg, like, and Ditka was just part of the lore of the Chicago Bears. And it's kind of appropriate that it just gives a little bit more meaning to the Packers and Bears today, doesn't it?
9: Yeah, absolutely, man. It's sad. That's all I can say. I hear the music. We got to get the heck out of Dodge. We'll come back another hour. We'll be talking all NFL on the other side. So keep it close, everybody. We are the Dorf on Sports Weekend Edition. We'll be right back. Keep us close.
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12: Breaking news at Town Hall. I'm Bob Agnew in Washington. The World Health Organization says that Russia's state health regulator has confirmed the death of a lab worker at a plague research facility in Siberia. But the WHO says no case of plague has been registered. K.T. McFarland, the former Deputy National Security Advisor, told the Salem Radio Network this week the situation could present some very serious political problems for President Vladimir Putin.
13: But the one thing I kept thinking is, wow, is that something that actually potentially brings Putin down? If he can't manage this, if it is a biological weapon, if it is some kind of new plague, and he doesn't tap it down and get it under control and somehow it spreads, this could be a real nail in Putin's coffin.
12: Under the World Health Organization's international health regulations, countries are expected to promptly notify the WHO of any events that may constitute a public health emergency of international concern that includes unusual disease outbreaks. Southern California is preparing for more coastal flooding as Tropical Storm Rachel threatens the southwest part of the country. The National Weather Service has issued a coastal flood warning through this afternoon with a high surf advisory. Waves expected to be up to 7 feet high. Some political analysts say the country could be heading for a major realignment and that the 2030 census could bring it into sharper focus. Looking ahead, here's correspondent Bill Alexander with this report.
14: Analysts point to population shifts toward the south and west, arguing they could reshape congressional representation and electoral influence in the next decade. Some also see the trend as part of a broader rise in Christian conservative and populist politics, with possible effects as soon as the 2028 election. The forecast remains debated, but the stakes of the next census are already drawing attention. I'm Bill Alexander reporting.
12: And you'll find more information on these stories at townhall.com.
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12: The midterms are less than a month away now. Some political analysts are beginning to wonder if the election will cause a lot of surprises. Here's correspondent Richard Boyd.
16: Despite historical trends favoring opposition gains in midterms 6 years into a presidency, current indicators suggest Republicans under President Trump may defy expectations and retain control. Strong Trump rally turnout, weak Democratic enthusiasm among progressives, superior GOP funding, new voter registrations favoring Republicans, and early voting data showing unexpected GOP strength challenge pessimistic polls. Richard Boyd reporting.
12: Early voting trends in swing states, including Texas, Michigan, and Ohio, show Republicans overperforming with GOP voter registration surging and illegal immigrant removals, shrinking Democrat-tilted voter pools, defying traditional midterm expectations. You'll find breaking news and analysis at townhall.com. The stage is now set for the MLB Championship Series, and it all starts today as the National League Championship Series gets underway, when the LA Dodgers pay a visit to the Milwaukee Brewers. Milwaukee will host the first two games of the best-of-seven series. In the American League, the Cleveland Guardians defeated the Chicago White Sox on Saturday to advance. Guardians reliever Cade Smith says a shutout was possible because of Gavin Williams.
17: I mean, Gavin did the ball commit, so you got to talk to him. But, I mean, our org is so good at developing pitching, and it's about knowing our strengths and being able to have a plan and go and attack the zone.
12: And White Sox manager Will Venerable says Gavin Williams was a handful.
18: He was really good. He attacked us. A lot of spin in the zone. Obviously, he's got a really good fastball, too. Just weren't able to move enough forward, you know, to really put the pressure on him.
12: The Guardians set to play the Tampa Bay Rays. The winners of each championship series will then meet up in the World Series. You'll find more on these stories at townhall.com.
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0: Everybody, welcome in. It is the Dorf on Sports Weekend Edition. Mike Wilson, Andy Dorf, pulling you through another Sunday morning as we lead up to NFL football, baby. Watching a crazy game right now on... this is just bizarre, Mike. I'm sorry, bro, but when you're watching this stuff and you see guys going for it on fourth down and goal and this and that and the other and not taking points, it's just, it's absolutely insane. It's crazy, but it is what it is. Tons of storylines to get through today, a lot to dive through and just a lot to discuss, my friend. So let's rock and roll, right?
1: Yeah, hey, let's rock and roll. It is crazy, and every time I see a coach do that, whether it's college or the NFL, just hear your voice and my voice in the background going, what are we doing? We're turning down points. Like, I don't get it. I don't think you get it. But, you know, a new week of NFL football is here, so we got lots of good games. Bears and Packers, man, it doesn't get really any better than that.
0: No, it doesn't. And again, with the passing of Mike Ditka, there's going to be a lot of heavy hearts out there, man, on both sides, because we know how that rivalry is. It's bitter, but it's also like we respect each other. So absolutely. All right, bro, we'll get into it on the other side. So keep us close, everybody. We are the Dorf on Sports Weekend Edition. We'll be right back to get into the NFL. Keep us close.

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3: Alrighty, everybody, welcome back in. We are the Dorf on Sports Weekend Edition. You get Mike Wilson, you get Andy Dorf, and maybe we get a little bit of you. 1-800-878-7529. Those would be our digits. You can always get at us on the X thing, which is Pigskin Opinion from Mike, and it's Dorf on Sports for me. Facebook, Dorf on Sports. IG, it's the real Dorf on Sports there. All right, bro, I'm going to run through the games just so we have an idea of what's going to happen here. Obviously, Eagles and Jaguars playing right now in London. 14-10, Eagles have the ball. Just about a minute left to play there in the third quarter, so we'll keep you posted on what's going on there. Then you mentioned the Bears and the Packers. Yep, that's a 10 o'clock game for us. Adjust your clocks wherever the heck you might be. Texans playing the Titans. You have the Bengals playing the Dolphins. You got the Raiders, who might be for real, man. They actually are probably for real. They play the Patriots, who had a really nice win last week to kind of, you know, right the ship a little bit and get people to just kind of relax about how good or how bad they are. It's a long season, as we all know. Vikings playing the Saints. Vikings, as we know, one of the three remaining undefeated teams in all of the NFL, going to the Saints, where it's always a tough place to play. So we'll see how that shakes out for them. Browns play the Jets in the stinker game of the day. However, let me say this. The Cleveland Browns have been relatively impressive, and you have to give credit where credit is due. You may or may not like him, and you definitely may not like the off-field stuff, but Deshaun Watson is putting together some nice games here the last couple few games. So Colts play the Steelers. That should be an awesome game, to be honest with you. Giants playing the Commanders. And I believe Jaden Daniels, our boy from ASU, and then later on went to LSU. He likes that U at the end. You know, it's either ASU or LSU.
4: It's something like that.
3: and he wants his number retired and this and that and the other. But, hey, I ain't mad at you, brother. But I believe he's going to be back out on the field. So we'll see how that shakes out for him, the Commanders, the Giants. Broncos play the Chargers. Talk about desperation. The Chargers need a win. The Broncos are sitting at 2-2, kind of a little bit down from where they were last year. So interesting game there. Lie Downs playing the Cardinals. And the news on the Cardinals, my friend, as we all know, Marvin Harrison Jr. on the go. We don't know where. It's to an undisclosed team at this point, but he will not be playing today. So interesting there to see how the Cardinals respond. And truth be told, you know, he hasn't been all that great. So it shouldn't be that difficult for them to respond, because I don't think Jacoby was using him all that often anyway. 49ers go to the Seahawks, another undefeated team.
4: Yeah.
3: The 49ers, that is. That should be a hell of a game, man. Absolutely a hell of a game. I see that where maybe this is where the Niners get their first loss of the season. But we'll dive into it later. The Sunday nighter is the Ravens and the surging Atlanta Falcons, my friend. Wow, what a running game.
4: Right.
3: What a dynamic passing game now that Michael Penix Jr. is back in the mix. Dude, that should be a fun game. And no Lamar today, if my memory serves me correct. So no Lamar Jackson for the Ravens. I give a big advantage to the Falcons on that note. And then the Monday nighter. Solid game, dude. Solid game. Bills playing the Rams at SoFi Stadium. So really, really good week of NFL football, right?
4: Oh, excellent week of NFL football. And, you know, we ended up, like you just said, with the Bills and the Rams on Monday night. But, man, today, there are some games today, Andy, that are, you know, get your soda, get your nachos, get your burger, man. Just sit down and watch some good teams go up against each other. I think the game that I'm looking forward to is that Niners-Seahawks game. Division game, Super Bowl champs versus the team that wants to get back there and certainly win another one. That incredible organization in the 49ers, and I think it's just that game is who has the ball last. I really do. Like, I really think this is going to be, it could be a game for, I don't want to say the ages, but I think it's just going to be a great game. And you talked about the Broncos and the Chargers a little bit. I know I go from talking about the Seahawks and the 49ers, two great teams, to two teams. One of them is winless. The other one is maybe a shade under where they want to be in the Broncos, sitting at 2-2. But what the hell is going wrong in L.A. for those Chargers, man? I mean, it is. So, to me, a little bit, it's kind of funny to watch people just fall all over themselves with the Chargers. Oh, they're this, they're going to be that. They got Mike McDaniel being the OC now with Justin Herbert. It hasn't worked. And if they get off the schneid going 0-5, who's getting fired? Like, someone is probably going to lose their job. I don't think it's Harbaugh. I almost think it could be Mike McDaniel. Which, I don't know, I didn't have that on my bingo card at all. I agree with you with the Colts and the Steelers being a great game. Look, the other game is near and dear to you, the Bears and the Packers. I mean, that's sometimes with a game, Andy, all you got to say is the names of the teams playing, and it says it all. Like, you go Carolina, Duke. You go Pittsburgh and the, you know, Steelers and Ravens. You go Celtics and Lakers. You know, it just has a ring to it. And if I'm not mistaken, Andy, this is the first time the Bears are favored in Lambeau in like 20 years, or, you know, whatever it is. It's been a while since they've been favored at Lambeau. And then, like we've mentioned, past 10, 15 minutes, you know, you add in the passing of of Coach Ditka, and it just adds another layer of just awesomeness to this game.
3: Yeah, definitely a different level with that, absolutely. But, okay, so let's get into some of the storylines for this week NFL action. You were talking Packers and Bears, and I think that the story here, if you ask me, and I want your take on it, Ben Johnson seems to be the guy, if you ask me. When it comes to being able to be a guy that can come in and really figure things out, depending on, well, actually, it doesn't matter with this guy, right? The quarterback, it makes no difference. He can do it with the first stringer. He can do it with the second stringer. He can do it with the third stringer. So what is the magic of Ben Johnson, in your opinion?
4: Well, okay, one, I think obviously he's relatively young, right, to be a head coach. He had a lot of success in Detroit. He's an innovative offensive mind. He looks at things maybe a little differently in terms of how to develop a quarterback, what kind of offense, I mean, you should be running in the NFL. And let's face it, the NFL is an offense-friendly league. And if you can come up with some different types of schemes, different types of ways to run your offense, that, you know, maybe for the fans makes it exciting. You're throwing the ball all over the place. I just think he's a smart guy. He's a young guy. He's willing to take risks. But the best thing I like about Ben Johnson, and we've talked about it 1,000 times over, he holds people accountable. He holds his players accountable. And be like, hey, look, you're not doing what we need you to do. Step your game up, or it's like, I will find somebody that will do what we need to be done on a more consistent basis and hold those players accountable. And that's probably the best thing that I like about Ben Johnson.
3: Yeah, no, I mean, he's absolutely very innovative. He's got a kind of mentality to him where guys just respond to what he's given them. So I think the dude is pretty impressive thus far. All right, I hear the music. We'll take a pause for the cause. We'll continue breaking down some of the other storylines in the NFL today. Mike Wilson, Andy Dorf, it is the Dorf on Sports Weekend Edition. We'll be right back.

0: y'all, Jeff Foxworthy here. 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
2: Everybody, welcome back into the people. We are the Dorf on Sports Weekend Edition. Mike Wilson, Andy Dorf coming at you. You could get at us, by the way, 1-800-878-7529. Those would be the digits. Can always get at us on the X thing. For Mike, Pigskin Opinion. Me, Dorf on Sports. Facebook, Dorf on Sports. IG, it's the real Dorf on Sports there. All right, bro, talking about real. We got real NFL football to be talking. And like I said, we'll keep you posted on what's going on in this game in London right now. Philadelphia clinging on to that four-point lead, 14-10. Just over 13 minutes left. Philadelphia backed up by their end zone. So we'll see if the Jaguars can make something happen. But this has been an ugly football game, my friend. What say you? I'm pretty sure you're probably watching it as well.
3: I'm trying to watch it, having some connection problems actually with it, but from what I have seen, Andy, it's been a sloppy game. It's been kind of a rough game to watch. I'm not so sure that, you know, look, the Eagles are missing a bunch of players as well, correct? And like there's some guys that are not in the lineup. I know Eagles fans are a little beside themselves in terms of how good or how great they think their team is in terms of just winning and losing this year. And Sirianni, I mean, is there another coach that gets as much hate from, I don't know, pundits and fans as Nick Sirianni?
2: Yeah, but you know, in a weird way, bro, he kind of brings it on himself. I hate to say it, but that's the truth. Like, I heard him say something like after the last loss, and it was basically the same thing he said after every single loss. You know what I'm saying? So, like, where's the accountability? And truth be told, you know, some people are likable. Some people aren't that likable. I'm kind of on the fence with him. You know, like I don't exactly know right. If I love him or hate him or if I just think he's okay.
3: Yeah, I tend to kind of think in that last category. I think he's okay. I don't think he's a poor coach. I don't, you know, he's not, you know, Bill Belichick or, you know, anything like that. But he's an average coach. I would, being a Dolphin fan, I would. A whole bunch of different people, but you know, if Sirianni was a possibility for the Dolphins, I don't know that I would be excited to take him necessarily. But you know, Philly's a tough town. You know that. I mean, like that's where you started, so you could go all day and talk about how tough those Philly fans and the Philly media is. So it's a tough situation for him for sure, but. Here's my question coming away from the Eagles and the Jaguars.
2: Yeah.
3: Bears and Packers, and I know we've talked about it already a little bit, but what are your keys? If the Bears win, what happens? If the Packers win, what happens?
2: Well, they have a dominant running game, you know. They can really run the ball, and they take care of the ball. Like, you know, the Packers have – their offense has been absolutely – pathetic, to say the least. You know, there's like some good individual stuff going on, but offensive line is completely shaky. You know, guys aren't getting their assignments correctly. So I think the Packers need to run the ball. I know that, you know, they've been struggling with it. I feel like they got a little bit better with it last week. So continue getting the ball down the field by running it. And then also, you know, Jordan Love, man, I've told you this so many times, and people love me, people hate me, I don't care. I'm just telling you what I see and what I feel from watching. He can be good. He can be okay. And he can be really bad at times. I really haven't seen a great Jordan Love. And when I've seen a great Jordan Love, it's very brief. It's short. It's not a long stint of showing us how good you are. So I look at him, and I think he needs to really step up. You know, you've got good wide receivers, man. Golden and Watson, those dudes are they're both putting up great numbers, okay? So he's got good, reliable receivers. Use these guys, use your running game, and figure out a way to make this a little bit more even game. But again, you know, I go back to the creativity and Ben Johnson and how he's been able to win with whoever's the quarterback. So I think we have ourselves a great football game, and I think it could be a day where the Packers do get out and score some points, but I also think that Chicago is going to score some points. I got to ask you this, okay? The Texans, you know, we've talked about them and having a great defense. Hasn't been so great this year. They've given up a lot of points. They're 0-4 at this point. I believe they started out 0-3 last year, still made the playoffs, and you know, we know what happened there with C.J. Stroud not being able to do what he needed to be able to do to win football games in the postseason. Like, this is do or die, my friend. You're playing the Titans, and you have to win this football game. If you don't, the season is probably over. And, you know, you're talking about the Chargers and, you know, the dysfunction that's going on there and how potentially bad that could be for somebody getting fired, man. You know what? With how the Texans were last year, I got to think that pink slip is relatively as close as it could ever be with the Texans. What say you?
3: Oh, if you weren't going to touch on that with the Texans, I was gonna hit on it. So good job there. Look, I love D'Amico Ryans. I like how he coaches. He has personality. In the past we thought he knows what he's doing, but what did Bill Parcells say way back in the day? Your record tells you who you are, or something along those lines. It is who you are. They are 0-4. And if they can't win against a dreadful Tennessee Titan team on the road, I mean, I know that comes with its own special kind of circumstances when you're on the road, but desperation calls for, I mean, they got to play with their hair on fire all day. They got to play like this is, they are getting their last meal kind of thing. And they got to come out and show why they're not necessarily as bad as everybody thinks they are. But right now they are as bad as everybody thinks they are because they're not winning. And if they get off the schneid 0-5, yeah, you're exactly right with that pink slip and D'Amico Ryans. Someone's gonna lose a job if they get off 0-5. And I'd almost be surprised if no one gets fired. I would be surprised by that if they lose.
2: Yeah, no, I mean, they got to win today. Today is a must-win day. All right, let's get this one in, too. Raiders and Patriots, man. I feel like the Raiders they've got something. I mean, they really do.
3: Yeah.
2: It's kind of crazy, but I feel like they've got something. The Patriots found a little something last week. Like, how big do you think this game is for both these squads today?
3: Oh, I think it's real huge. I mean, for the Patriots, yeah, you're a season separated from going to the Super Bowl and everybody kissing your butt, right? To telling you how great you are to 2-2, and if you lose at home and go, and now you're 2-3, people are gonna, not that they already aren't doing this, they're gonna question everything. So for the Patriots, this is huge. If the Raiders win and get to 4-1, I think you and I are going to hit our collective foreheads with our palm of our, in the palm of our hand, and be like, "Oh, we got this one wrong. There's something going on there." Look, they have stability at quarterback, Kirk Cousins, right? Who would have thought that he still had something in the tank? He has still, they still have something in the tank, and then you got the number one pick. Just waiting for his chance in Fernando Mendoza to add to that. I think Ashton Jeanty has been listed as active for today's game as well. So they have the ingredients. I mean, you talk about their defense and Max Crosby and all those guys. There's something that needs to be investigated a little bit. Something going on in Las Vegas with this team, and it just might be that they needed stability at the quarterback, and I think they got a stable coach that they picked up from the Seattle Seahawks.
2: All right, let's try to get two more in real quickly. 49ers sure. and Seahawks, who does this game mean more to? Because the 49ers could really set themselves apart if they win this game, right?
3: Right. I think it means a little bit more for the Seahawks. I mean, you're the defending champs. You're at home. You got an undefeated division team coming in. And to drop to 3-2 would not be something that you would want to do. You fall further behind, it would be the 49ers, right, for the division lead and record wise. So I think the Seahawks should be able to come out and play, you know, with their hair on fire. And it's like I said earlier, this is going to be a game with who has the ball last. And who has some momentum. And the 49ers, we've seen this before, right? And so we'll see what happens, but I think this could be the game of the day.
2: All right, we got to take the pause for the cause. We'll talk about the games. We'll give our picks on the other side. Keep it close, everybody. We are the Dorf on Sports Weekend Edition. Keep us close.

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1: Yeah, baby! Second and goal for the Jacksonville Jaguars. Clock is ticking, 7:30 and running at this very moment left in the game, still trailing 10-14 to the Philadelphia Eagles in London, and Trevor Lawrence very upset about something that just happened, and I think his offensive line just false started on him, so absolutely, definitely a good reason to be upset when you're in scoring position. You got to get a touchdown here. All right. We got to go through the games, man. Bears and Packers, like we've been talking about, a lot riding on the game today with the passing of Mike Ditka, the rivalry itself, and just expecting it to be one hell of a football game. I think I might shock you here, my friend. I think the Chicago Bears go to Green Bay, and I think they find a way to win this football game. I'm going to take the Chicago Bears to beat my Green Bay Packers. What say you?
2: Yeah, well, that actually didn't shock me the way that you and I have been talking off air for a while about your Packers. I think the Bears are just in a better spot. Obviously, we talked about the role that Ben Johnson plays with the team, obviously being the head coach and just individual players. I got the Bears today. It obviously in a close one. Like I said, I think this is kind of who has the ball last kind of deal.
1: Yeah, could very well come down to that. Texans play the Titans in Nashville, Tennessee. You got to win, Texans. Like, you just have to win. The excuses are no more. You have to figure out a way to win this football game. I'm going to take C.J. Stroud, the Texans, to figure out a way to win against an awful Titans football team.
2: Yeah, you just have to think that the Texans are going to win this game, right? Like, they're the better team. They got the better players, but their record is 0-4. I'm going to go with the Texans. But would not be surprised if they disappoint again and the Titans come away with their first win. But I got the Texans winning today.
1: Bengals playing the Dolphins. Man, oh, man. I think the Bengals are probably kicking themselves in their you-know-what for what happened last week against Jacksonville and having opportunities to win
2: right.
1: That football game where they didn't. I think they have to... They have to rebound in Miami against a really lousy football team. I'm going to take the Bengals today, and I have a weird feeling Joey Big Game has a big game, and the Bengals will look pretty good today.
2: Yeah, I think the Bengals. Look, I think you and I can look good against my Dolphins, Annie, but I think I agree with you, Joe Burrow, Joey Big Game. I think he's going to come out with vengeance. And the Bengals win going away.
1: Let me ask you this real quick, because we see the Jags going for it again here on fourth down and goal. Like, if they would have kicked the one at the beginning of the end of the second half, right, they would have,
2: right.
1: Again, we just saw it. It's a disaster. They blew it. If they would have kicked the one at the end of the half, it would have been 14-10 going into half, right? You kick that one right now,
2: right.
1: It would have been 14-13, and there's still 6.5 minutes to play in this football game.
2: Right.
1: Like, what the hell is freaking going on, man? Like, has everybody lost their damn mind when it comes to chasing points every single time you get close to the end zone in the NFL? I am so sick and tired of freaking analytics, bro. Why in the world should analytics make it so that people's jobs are saved? Like, this is absolutely becoming ridiculous, bro.
2: Look, the nerds have taken over. You talk about analytics, and look, I go back and forth with analytics. I'm a big, what do I see on tape? I'm a big, what do my eyes see, right? Eye test guy. Analytics has its place, but right now, in both the college level game and the pro game, it is making for coaches

0: and it's making coaches look like they're overthinking it. Points in the NFL are at a premium. Yeah. You take the points when you can get them, and you tell your defense, go out there and make a leap and stop, and so we can get the ball back and get some more points on the board. So I just think analytics really has overtaken the game to a point where coaches have lost their common sense.
1: I'm actually probably wrong about what I said and how the score would be. I think the score would actually be 16-14 Jaguars right now had they been smart enough to take points right when they could take points. So they'd actually be winning this damn football game, and they're potentially going to lose it, which is absolutely crazy in my mind when Jalen Hurts is playing without so many damn receivers right now. Okay, let's keep it rolling. Raiders and Patriots, man, we talked about this. Like, this is a big game. And, you know, Kirk Cousins has been pretty good. Like, I got to give a dude credit.
0: Right.
1: 38-year-old Kirk Cousins making it so that Mendoza just holds on to that clipboard. I mean, you got to love that this guy is out there playing the way that he's playing. Patriots found a little bit last week. You know, I think they build on that momentum from last week. And, you know, we might start seeing, as the schedule gets a little more daunting for the Raiders, that maybe they start coming back to earth a little bit. So we shall see what winds up happening with this game. But I do like the Patriots to pull it out at home.
0: Yeah, I like the Patriots as well. But Andy, I mean, I don't know about you, but this also feels like, look, it wouldn't surprise me if the Raiders pull something off in New England today. It just wouldn't. It has that feel of a game where the stability that the new coach and Kirk Cousins, like you said, he deserves a lot of credit. So it wouldn't surprise me if the Raiders won, but I think the Patriots pull it off in the end.
1: Vikings and Saints, you know, the Vikings have been one of those surprise teams. That defense is absolutely legit. It's really freaking good. The offense has been very lackluster. Like, let's keep it real. They're going to have to figure out how to score some points against the Saints, right? Because the Saints can put them up. So I'm going to take the Vikings, but this one, I think it's pretty close. And the line even suggests that, because I'm looking at it right now. Vikings -2.5.
0: Right.
1: This is going to be a close game, but because of that defense, I'm going to go with the Vikes. What say you?
0: You know what? I'm going to take the Saints with this. They've played some good football. They've been a little up and down in terms of consistency, in terms of play. But they're at home, and it just smells like the Saints can pull this off, and they will pull this off this afternoon.
1: Browns and the Jets, you know, like I said, we've talked about Deshaun Watson and how he's figured things out the last couple few weeks. I've been relatively impressed with what he's done on the football field. And the Jets are starting to be the Jets a little bit. I think the Browns keep it rolling. I think they get a win at MetLife Stadium in East Rutherford, New Jersey, man. I'm going to take the Browns to win on the road.
0: Yeah, I'm with you on this one. I'm going to take the Browns to win on the road. They've been, you know, like you said earlier in the show, you may not like them because of A, B, and C, but Deshaun Watson's playing good football. And when you get good football from the quarterback position, good things tend to happen. I think good things are going to happen today for the Browns, and they'll end up going 4-1.
1: Colts playing the Steelers. Steelers are always like really hard to read. The Colts,
0: okay.
1: they're the same. You know, I mean, you know, you have Aaron and Mike using some not-so-nice language when they're talking to each other. There's a little bit more going on, I think, than we all know behind the scenes to a certain degree. And I think, you know, Aaron Rodgers, with this being his last year, he absolutely wants to, you know, have a solid season to go out. But I think that's pretty tough, man. I like the Colts. I think they got a running game. I think they'll figure it out. They'll be able to distribute the rock enough. I'm going to take the Colts to win on the road and keep going with the momentum that they've built the last couple weeks.
0: You know, despite despite all the what we think there is going on behind the scenes, I'm going to take the Steelers, and they got vet guys on that team that can compartmentalize things and get out there and realize the job that they have to do. I think they're going to do that at home today, and I got the Steelers winning by a field goal.
1: This is just unbelievable watching this game. I'm sorry, but now 4th down and 5 again for the Jaguars, and we know they're going for it. Like, it's absolutely, they're going for it. Like, a little bit over 3 minutes left. But, dude, take points. You wouldn't even be in this position. It's absolutely crazy. Okay. Giants and the Co-Commanders. You know, I think this could be an ugly football game to a certain degree. The Giants are, I don't know what to think of them, you know. Obviously, with Jameis and running things, it's tough to say, like, hey, he's going to make a play. Oh, my goodness. The Jaguars deliver, my friend. That was insane-o. Parker Washington, a 27-yard TD reception from Trevor Lawrence. They now have the lead with 3 minutes and 20 seconds to go. So, again, we'll keep you posted on what's going on. But 4th down and 5, they had to have it. They got it. Giants, Washington today. This is a tough one for me. I think I'm going to take the Giants, because at the end of the day, Jaden Daniels coming back, I think, you know, it might take him a little time to feel his way, and I'm not even sure if I would have brought him back. So I'm going to go with the Giants. What say you?
0: Right. As soon as you mentioned Jaden Daniels, I'd be like, I'd be sitting him still. Like, I would not bring him back. That elbow can be a kind of a unique injury to kind of deal with. So I got the Giants today for the same reasons as you.
1: Broncos, Chargers going at it. It's a do or die situation for the Chargers. However, I just think the Broncos are probably the better team. I'm going to take the Broncos to win on the road against the Chargers. And then, like you had said earlier, questions about who is going to be there, who's not going to be there. And guess what, my friend? If it wasn't bad enough for the Jaguars, okay, like, they haven't been taking points when they should have, they missed the extra points.
0: Right.
1: So they're only up 16-14, and now just a field goal will win the game for the Philadelphia Eagles. So, again, we'll keep you posted.
0: Oh,
1: I'm
0: going to
1: take the Broncos, man. Who you got?
0: Excuse me. I got the Broncos as well. I think the Chargers are just, right now, they're in a free fall, and I got Bo Nix winning the game on the road in Inglewood today.
1: Lie Downs playing the Cardinals. I think there's a lot of things going on behind the scenes here with the Cardinals. I think this is a get-it-right game for the Detroit Lions. I'm going to take Detroit today.
0: Yeah, I got Detroit as well. And Andy, I don't know, why are the Cardinals, or I don't know, the league, keeping the trade of Harrison like a secret, like where he's going?
1: Know.
0: I mean, I know there's speculation. I don't get that. So, yeah.
1: Hey, real quickly, 49ers or Seahawks? I got the Seahawks.
0: I'm going to go 49ers today.
1: Ravens or Falcons? I'm going to take the Falcons.
0: Atlanta all day, baby.
1: Bills or Rams on Monday night? I'm going to take the Rams.
0: I'm going the Rams at home as well.
1: All right, we got through it. We're going to take a pause for the cause. We'll do what we do. It's called Parting Shots. When we return, it is the Dorf on Sports Weekend Edition. We'll be back.

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0: Welcome back. Final time here today on the Dorf on Sports Weekend Edition with Mike Wilson. I would be Andy Dorf. Got to thank Robert back in San Francisco putting us out here on the air. We appreciate you. And obviously, we thank John Poulter for joining us in hour number one. It's parting shot time, my friend. You are up.
1: Hey, my parting shot, Andy, goes out to you. I know what you're dealing with. And it's not fun. I've been there in the same spot as you. But just know, you can give me a phone call anytime you want. Talk about anything you need. We've been friends for 10 years, so, you know, I'm here, buddy.
0: I appreciate you more than you know. Look, man, my parting shot is this. It's going to be an emotional day in Green Bay. It's going to be an emotional day in Milwaukee. You know, good things usually happen when one team wins. Maybe it triggers the same thing as we had last week where all of the teams from Wisconsin won. Wisconsin Badgers, the Packers, the Brew Crew. I just feel it's just got to happen, man. You just got to figure out a way to get it done against the mighty, mighty Dodgers. And I think a really good way to do that, Mike, would be to get game one. You set the tone with Jacob Mizorowski. That dude has got to figure out a way to go out there and pitch a little bit softer, slower, whatever you want to say. He can't throw it 105 miles every single time. I know the adrenaline will be pumping. I get it. I understand it, but somebody get in his ear. And you know what? Let's go, Brewers. Let's take down the mighty, mighty Dodgers. For Mike Wilson, I'm the Dorf Man saying peace. We'll catch you next week right here on the Dorf on Sports Weekend Edition. Have a great weekend. Watch that football, everybody.

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3: Breaking news this hour at Town Hall. I'm Bob Agnew in Washington. Is Russia hiding the truth about a possible case of the plague in Siberia? It's not confirmed, but Moscow has informed the WHO of the death of a researcher at a plague research facility in Siberia. But the WHO says no case of the plague has been registered by Moscow. But under WHO regulations, countries are expected to inform the world body of any events that may constitute a public health emergency to the international community. That includes unusual disease outbreaks. It's garnering the attention of many onlookers. Some security analysts warned that tensions over Britain's approach to Iran and Islamist groups could strain its alliance with the U.S.
4: In a recent Wall Street Journal piece, Dominic Green argues that alleged activity by Iran-linked and Hamas figures in Britain, alongside concerns about the Muslim Brotherhood, raises questions about security cooperation. It also points to reports of U.S. B-1 bombers being relocated from a British base as a sign of growing unease.
3: That is Ron Taylor reporting. President Trump has been calling for new leadership in Kiev as he seeks an end to the war between Russia and Ukraine. Lisa Carton has more.
5: Speaking to reporters Saturday, Trump reacted to Zelensky's criticism it would only prolong the war in Ukraine.
6: I suggest they get a new leader who can make a deal, because he could have made many deals that for some reason he never does. And let me go a step further. If I were president, you wouldn't have ever had that war. That war would have never started.
5: Trump made the comment as he was departing the White House Saturday for a GOP rally in Tennessee. On Friday, Trump said Russia will immediately supply over 300,000 tons of diesel fuel to the American and global marketplace after he concluded what he called a highly successful discussion with Russian President Vladimir Putin. Trump called it a great announcement for diesel prices for Americans. I'm Lisa Carton.
3: More on these stories at townhall.com.
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3: The stage is set for the Major League Baseball Championship Series. The National League Series starts today when the Los Angeles Dodgers pay a visit to the Milwaukee Brewers. Milwaukee will host the first two games of their best-of-seven series. In the American League, the Cleveland Guardians defeated the Chicago White Sox on Saturday to advance. White Sox second baseman Chase Mydraw talked about why they struggled as a lineup.
8: You know, there was a good at-bat, and we just kind of, you know, couldn't get that big hit. Today, kind of couldn't get anything going. That was probably the best I've seen, you know, Gavin pitch.
3: Guardians reliever Kate Smith says it feels great to celebrate with the team.
9: So much fun just to celebrate with not only the guys who are on the field in uniform, not only the guys who are in the dugout, but all the staff behind the scene. There's a lot of people who make this possible.
3: And the Guardians move on to play the Tampa Bay Rays in the L.A. Championship Series. The winners of each championship series will meet up in the World Series. Breaking news and analysis at townhall.com. President Trump this past week honored tech leaders and scientists at the Golden Age of Innovation Summit in Washington. He said the honorees helped to keep American innovation ahead of the pack.
10: We live in an age of American wonders and technological marvels, and with the help of the brilliant men and women here today, we will always be on top. There's nobody that can compete with us. Nobody.
3: The president awarded Elon Musk and other American innovators the nation's highest honors for scientific and technological achievement. A man is dead after being attacked by a tiger at a British wildlife park. South Yorkshire police say the man entered a Siberian tiger enclosure at the Yorkshire Wildlife Park on Saturday afternoon. He suffered serious injuries and was pronounced dead at the scene. Despite medical efforts, officials say the tiger was unharmed. More of these stories at townhall.com.
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0: and yet I have not been there yet. So looking forward to that. But, man, we got a lot of cool stuff cranking. Just getting back from Overland Expo. I got to hang out with GFX Wheels. My boys at Clean Freak Rigid Industries. Man, we had a ton of fun out there. And also got news this week. Big shout out to SMSN Radio, your home for sports. Big thanks to the CEO and founder, Brian Snow. Those of you listening on SMSN Radio, give us a shout over there on Twitter, at Jim Beaver 15. Should I call it X now, or is it still Twitter? I don't know. I still call it Twitter. I think everybody still calls it Twitter. Might be one of the biggest failed rebrands of all time, just calling it X. I don't know. Those of you tuning in, let me know. Is it X or is it Twitter? I'm probably going to call it Twitter forever. But anyways, hit me up over there or Instagram. Hit the DMs. But let me know if you're listening on SMSN Radio. And once again, big thanks to Brian Snow for picking up the broadcast, picking up the feed, and airing us over there. So, yeah, we're going to have a best of, some of the best interviews we've done of 2026 so far. Upcoming guests, I'm really excited about this one. Mega influencer. She does a little bit of pro sports, motorsports. Big-time influencer Sally Gracie coming up in the next couple of weeks here on the show. I think I'm recording with her next week. Really, really excited about that one. This girl has absolutely blown up last couple of years on social media and should be a hell of fun interview. So looking forward to having Sally Gracie on the show here very soon. Best of episode coming at you. Man, I got a trip to Sweden. I've got a camping trip. I got jet ski events. I'm going to San Antonio. It's going to be a packed 2.5 weeks for me. Check out our YouTube channel because I'm documenting everything over there. With that, we're going to take a short commercial break. When we come back, best of right here on the General Tire Jim Beaver Show. 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
0: 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Welcome to the General Tire Jim Beaver Show this week. I'm excited for this one. Medina Ali, welcome to the show. I know a lot of people probably know you better as Zena Phoenix, but welcome.
3: Hello. Thank you for having me. And Jim, I'm so excited to be here.
0: I'm excited to do this, and I know, like, I guess my first time, I guess, seeing you kind of in action, I'd heard about you. I do some stuff with WOW. I've done some interviews, some stuff like that in the past, but I was like, when I reached out, I was like, I don't want an in-character interview with you, because I've done those, and like, I've got some friends, like, Amber Lee Shaw is a good friend of mine, and I've had her both in character and out of character, but I was like, with you, there's so much to unpack. I'm like, I really don't want to interview Zena Phoenix. We'll talk about that. But I was like, there's so much behind the scenes that I feel like we'd be leaving out if we did an in-character interview, if that makes any sense.
3: No, it definitely does. I feel my story and my background is so layered and it's so unique to me. But, you know, going back and reflecting the past decade, how I ended up becoming Zena Phoenix and landing in this world of professional wrestling has been the most amazing journey. It's been a whirlwind. And I'm taking it day by day, but I'm so excited to talk to you about it. There's a lot to yap about, so I hope you have time.
0: Well, I will say, yeah, we've got plenty of time. And I will say, like, when I was there in Vegas, you know, I'd seen some of your stuff on the show. And I guess a lot of people don't know how WOW does things. Like, you guys, it's got to be an insane couple of weeks because you do, what, a year's worth of recordings in, like, 2 weeks, 3 weeks?
3: Yeah, it is a lot to unpack. So the way I just filmed my second season with WOW, my first season was a little bit more intense than this past season in Vegas. First season we filmed back in LA. We did 1 year in 4 weeks. So that was my rookie debut season. I think I filmed about 24 matches in the span of 4 weeks, which is a lot on your body. With, yeah, you know, other promotions and other TV shows, it's typically one or two matches a week and you leave it at that. We did an entire year in 4 weeks. So I think at that point, obviously I did not know what to expect, but you know, my background is in real combat. So physically, when we were done with tapings, I felt fine, but it's more of the mental fatigue and exhaustion that catches up to you because it's so stimulating. And you don't realize how much you're doing when you're in that little hole until you're out of it. You're able to look back and say, wow, that was intense. But for this past season in Vegas, we had about 3 weeks in Vegas. It was similar. I would say this was a little bit more tough because we weren't in our home base in LA. And Vegas is even more stimulating. You got all the lights, you got the real fans, you're performing outside, which was even more fun. And I think it made performing a little bit more exciting. But it is a lot to handle in a short amount of time. And I always say, if you can go through WOW, you can do anything.
0: Well, that was kind of what I was thinking. So I'm like, we'll get into your background and your athletic background. But I'm like, for you guys, there was times where I one night I would see, you know, certain wrestlers wrestle 2-3 times in a night. And I was just there for the one taping. And I was just like, this is intense to know that you guys are doing that a few times a week. Like, you know, to hear you did 20 something matches in a few weeks span, like, to me, that's crazy. But I guess for you, it's also good because you get a whole year's worth of work in a couple of weeks span, and then it opens up the rest of the year for you to go and take on other projects.
3: No, most definitely. I think it's amazing what we do. And for me as an athlete and now as a performer, I like how everything is compacted because I'm the type of person that levels up and progresses when I'm doing things consistently. And I'm so go, go, go as a person. I can do everything and anything until obviously I reach my breaking point. But with pro wrestling, it's a little bit easier for me to do multiple matches in one night because it's always the first match that's a little bit more nerve-wracking. But once you get that out of the way, it's in your system. You feel good. You feel the crowd's energy. You know what to expect. And then you're able to bang out the next couple matches. Everyone is different. I work a little bit differently because of my background and because of jiu-jitsu and all the tournaments and super fights I've done in the past. I love the adrenaline. I love the dopamine. It is so exhilarating and there's nothing like it. But I will say having most of the year to just train and prep for it does give me more free time to, you know, focus on my other endeavors as well. So it's a good balance of things. I feel very balanced right now.
0: Yeah. Well, and I kind of want to talk about that. Like, let's talk about how you got to this point. Because obviously, you know, first Albanian pro wrestler here in the United States. I think that's huge. But I want to talk about how we get to that, because your upbringing, I mean, you're born and raised in Laguna Beach, correct? And like, and, yeah. You know, so your background, like, I know you were an athlete, then you went to college and studied film and stuff like that. But take us to that point, because you grew up and you were involved in a ton of sports, right?
3: Yeah, my life has been so scattered. I always say that I'm a true Renaissance woman, because I've done everything and anything. And I'm not tooting my own horn, but everything that I've done, I've been very good at. So growing up, I was always a little bit confused, because I was being torn into, you know, the performance aspect of things. I was so artistic, so creative, but also I identified as a jock, an athlete my whole life. In high school, I played 3 sports. I was on 3 varsity teams my freshman year. You know, I played tennis, basketball, softball. So I was so physical my whole life, and that ended up becoming the main way I expressed myself. So segueing into college, it was tough because, you know, I was raised by traditional Albanian parents. So they wanted to ensure that whatever I major in, whatever I get my degree in, is going to set me up for my real adult life, right? So in college, you know, I decided I was going to study film and media. I did so much production work. I was editing short films. I was producing films. I worked for the Palm Springs International Film Festival. I was acting. I was in casting. I did everything and anything, but that was when I found MMA and Brazilian Jiu-Jitsu. I joined a random boxing gym. So boxing led to Muay Thai, and then Muay Thai led to Jiu-Jitsu, which opened up the doors for everything that has unraveled the past 8 years. Jiu-Jitsu led to pro wrestling, which pro wrestling led me back to Jiu-Jitsu, and then I ended up back at WOW. So when I started Jiu-Jitsu, there was no women in any type of MMA gym. I started way before it became the cool mainstream thing to do. It's phenomenal now because there is so many women in all these different gyms, and women are training Jiu-Jitsu and competing, and there's a huge female, you know, program and outlook out there in so many gyms. But now, when I was 18, 17, 18, falling into this world, it was scary. I was in a male-dominated field, not really knowing how to navigate through it. I was intimidated. I had to prove myself to my teammates and my coaches that I actually wanted to do this and, you know, level up. My coach, my first coach, I owe so much to him, because he saw something in me before I even saw anything in myself. And he was the first person that gave me that confidence and that belief that I could go far in this world and I could accomplish something that was very unconventional for a woman. But that was when I realized that this athleticism that I had, this aggression, this fire, this spirit, which was something that my dad tried to communicate to me my whole life, but I never listened to him because I didn't think it was anything, but it's what led me to what I'm doing. So my coach enrolled me in a competition, local competition, only after a month and a half of training. I choked a girl out in less than 40 seconds. And in that moment, I had so much confidence. I felt like the most amazing person in the world. And I realized that I could do something with it, right? So I was competing regularly, and then WWE called me for a random tryout, no pro wrestling experience. I grew up watching it on TV with my brother and my dad. And I always would watch the girls, and I would watch Total Divas. And my mom would always say, you know, Dina can do this. She's crazy. She's athletic. She flips around. She yells at people. This is up her alley. Never in my brain, never did I think that it was anything feasible for me, because I grew up watching it on TV. So how am I going to get into a world like that, right? So I go to WWE, one of the most amazing experiences of my early 20s, but it opened up a door for me that I never thought was possible. It gave me a dream that I never even thought was real and feasible for me to go after. So I was at WWE, hardest thing that I had ever done physically. I have so much respect for any type of athlete that is in the world of professional wrestling, because it's so tough. When you're in it and you learn how to, you know, do everything properly, it gets easier with time. But when you're first exposed to it, it is insane and so much to process. And I think a lot of people too are under the impression that, you know, pro wrestling is fake and everything is makeup and make believe. There's so much that goes into it, which we can talk about a little bit later too.
0: Oh, we're definitely going to get into that, Medina, but I'm going to put you on a pause here because we got to take a short commercial break. We come back more with Medina Ali, a.k.a. Xena Phoenix. We return here to the Gentle Tire, Jim Beaver Show.
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9: 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And always do your best to remember that no matter what you do in this life, what matters to me is that you keep doing. 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
0: Welcome back to the Gentle Tire Jim Beaver Show. We're here with Medina Ali, a.k.a. Xena Phoenix. So, Medina, you were just getting ready to give us a lowdown.
11: We're honored to have Chuck Wettner on the Sports Byline Broadcast Network, folks, an outstanding headway back in the day, of course, knocked down Muhammad Ali, but we'll get to that. He was the story of the Rocky movies, and now there's a movie all about him. I'm talking about Chuck. So, Chuck Wettner, talk to me about Chuck.
12: Well, it's a movie that's been
3: because I wanted to be a wrestler, but also it's still an amazing experience, great for exposure, but also to test me. And, you know, I was stepping out of my comfort zone, right? I've only been in this little world of Brazilian jiu-jitsu, and now I'm exposed to one of the biggest arenas of all time. So I go back to Florida. I train as a referee. When I was at that training camp, I realized very early on I was not a referee. And it was not something that felt right in my body. And this is coming from someone that has expressed herself physically her whole life. I have never felt so out of place. And it was different because I was doing the wrestling, I was doing all the media work, and I also was training as a ref as well. And obviously, I was not offered a contract.
13: Don, a very good morning to you, sir.
12: A very good morning to you, Pedro. It's just a delight, first of all, to all your fans and listeners. Merry Christmas, happy holidays, and happy New Year.
13: Oh, Don, you and I have been doing this a long time together, haven't we?
12: Yes, we have, you know what I mean? And we'll continue to do it, you know what I mean? It's a long time to come, you know what I mean? So spiritually, forever.
13: Okay, good enough. Let's get the negs out of the way. We lost great Peyton Scherer this year. I mean, that was, I know he was 90 years old, but it was a shock to me. I talked to him about 10 days, 2 weeks before, and he was feeling fine, and then boom, he was gone.
12: Well, you know, the Lord giveth and the Lord taketh away. Blessed be the name of the Lord. I'm just so delighted that I have the opportunity to share life with Peyton Scherer. He's just was a divine individual and a great, great boxing man.
13: And Don, you love
3: sports. I had to pick one. So I picked jiu-jitsu. I went back to jiu-jitsu. I was competing.
13: Don, a very good morning to you, sir.
12: A very good morning to you, Pedro. It's just a delight, first of all, to all your fans and listeners.
3: Jiu-jitsu was doing these tournaments and super fights. They weren't set up like a pro wrestling promotion. Now everything's marketing and social media, and people like to create beef online. It wasn't like this 2-3 years ago. So when I did the super fight, it was set up.
14: Oh, when you do bad, he'll talk about you. Muhammad, he's looking bad. Ken Norton just hit him in the jaw. I wonder if he broke that same jaw. Angelo, ask Muhammad, is his jaw broke? I'm in the ring.
3: I did that super fight and everything went well. I won, and then I had a huge dopamine dump because in my eyes, I did this amazing thing, but I couldn't be fully proud of it because what was next? What was I going to do next? What was my next goal? I felt a little bit deflated because I could continue down the jiu-jitsu path and continue doing these super fights, and it was great. I was getting better. I was getting more attention. I was getting more opportunities, but it wasn't filling my soul because I was still so stuck on pro wrestling. I knew when I left Santino's that I would end up pro wrestling some way. I didn't know how I was going to get there, but I did know deep down it was going to happen. So fast forward to early 2024. Insane how this even happened, but I had a quarter life crisis, right? So randomly, I
15: Before the fight, there was, I guess in the newspaper, Don King came to you, the promoter, right?
16: Yes.
15: And he said, I'm sorry, Randy, you, for some reason you're going to get $200,000 less than we originally decided you were going to get. Now, what was that?
16: That was a cut in pay.
15: based on what was the cut levied upon you?
16: Well, he had thought that possibly I should have been there a few days earlier as in accordance to the contract, which I definitely did make some provision for as far as talking to the newsman and trying to promote the fight and things like this. He cut my purse because of that. I don't know why he cut Larry's purse. Don King was just interested in making some money. Not like everybody else.
15: Now, what does that do to you going in, knowing that you're going in for the purpose of not only hoping to get the heavyweight title, but also you're trying to make a pretty decent payday for yourself? Does that affect you as a fighter going in?
16: Well, I don't think that realizing inside that possibly the promoter of the fight and the premier promoter of boxing is a lying, thieving, sleaze bag, something like that, is not going to affect me personally. I mean, hell, I got to fight.
15: Yeah. Have you heard from Don since
16: Don hadn't
3: I can't even articulate to you how amazing it was, but for me it was a little bit more personal because I felt that I was going after this dream for 4 or 5 years and nothing was coming about it, and I was training so hard and working so hard I couldn't see the finish line, and then I was given this opportunity and wow, really saw something in me. And it was the most amazing collaborative process. My first rookie season, my first year of wrestling, I can't even say anything negative about it because it was a dream come true. It truly was a fever dream. We did so much in a short amount of time, but it's the hardest I've ever worked for anything.
0: Well, and I think, like, wrestling for you, like knowing your athletic background, film background, stuff like that, I feel like it's like this merger of worlds where it's like everything that, you know, your artistic side, your film side, you know, your creative side, and then you've got the athlete side. I feel like it's just this perfect melting pot of everything that you've done in your life up until that point.
3: No, I fully agree, which is, it's insane that you say that, because my whole life I was figuring out, I have these weird talents. How do I fuse them together? And then pro wrestling came about. The athleticism was something that I already had, but then fusing it with the entertainment and the storytelling and the performance side, it all made sense. And I never felt so connected to myself and my body. Also, it is so fun. It is so fun. And it's the most amazing job in the world. I want to do this for as long as I can. There's nothing like it. There is nothing like it.
0: Well, and I want to talk, let's talk real quick about the Xena Phoenix character, because you talked about, you know, it's got a lot of your input, but I know, like, the name, like, everything about that character, like, it's, you've got, you know, you had input in that.
17: All right, we went over the rules in the dressing room. I want Haney to win. I mean, I want a clean fight. Y'all touch gloves. Let's go.
0: Like, Xena Phoenix, you really had input in there to present something that you feel like reflects you.
3: I agree. I was very lucky with this process. I was not under the impression that I was going to get anything that I wanted, but it happened so organically and so naturally, and I'm blessed because I know a lot of other wrestlers don't get this opportunity. When I came into WOW, the only thing I knew I wanted to do was represent my culture. I knew I wanted to have the Albanian eagle on my gear. I wanted to showcase.
18: You can best believe that he's a macho man.
3: It is a huge part of how I've navigated through life. Me being Albanian is how I identify, you know, going through the past 2 to 3 decades of my life. So when I came into WOW, that was the only thing I knew that I wanted to do. It was very natural in the sense where I remember I was talking to the show creator and the story writer. We were trying to figure out, you know, whether or not I wanted to be a heel or a baby face. And, you know, there was a lot of discussion over that because naturally I'm very aggressive and I come in with a lot of fire and heat. So a lot of people could view me, you know, in that sense as a heel. But I was talking to the story writer and I told her, you know, my dad growing up used to call me his Phoenix. And the reason being is, you know, when I was a kid, I would get kicked out of all these basketball games and soccer games because I was too aggressive, right? So one time I remember...
17: It's a poor man's sport.
3: And I was so upset, I was crying, and my father came up to me saying that he wanted to talk to me, right? So in my eyes, I assumed that I was in trouble. And this was the first time my dad pulled me aside to say that this fire and spirit I have is what's going to take me far in life. And that's why he started to call me his Phoenix. He told me, you are my Phoenix. This is what's going to carry you to the next level. Make sure you never change who you are. So whenever I would have tough moments in my life, I would always revert back to that. And, you know, because I did have moments where I always felt like I was too much and I was too loud and too aggressive and I was taking up too much space and I didn't feel like I could fully be me and fully express myself. The only way I could do that was through sports. And then I found jiu-jitsu. I was competing and training with these guys. I didn't have to hold back. I wasn't overcompensating, but I felt like I could naturally be me. So when I came into WOW and I told the show creator that I wanted my last name to be Phoenix, she loved it. She loved it. So I think with her, she had an image in her mind what she wanted me to be and what I was going to portray. So we started with Phoenix and the Albanian Eagle, right? If you look at the Albanian flag, there's a double-headed eagle. And then you relate it to the phoenix, the bird, which is a beautiful bird of representing revitalization and rebirth and, you know, being the underdog and overcoming all these challenges. It fused very well. So then she told me, I remember after training one day, to think about a name that would rhyme and coincide with Phoenix. So in my head, what rhymes with Phoenix? Absolutely nothing. So I'm driving, I'm thinking, I couldn't think of anything. So I call my mom, you know, just to yap a little bit and to debrief.
0: Oh, I think I know where this one's going. All right. So I hate to cut you off, but I know where this one's going, and we're going to get long-winded. So I'm going to take a short commercial break, Medina. We come back. We are going to talk about that conversation with your mom, where that led to, and the rest of your, whirlwind of pro wrestling career and where you're at. But really excited to unpack this one. We'll do it when we return here to the General Tire Jim Beaver Show back after this.
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0: and I always wanted to have a daughter like Xena. And then I had you, and you were crazy. You were all over the place fighting people, jumping up and down. You should just call yourself Xena. So I remember I came back to WoW, pitched the idea. They loved it. They loved it. And then the next hurdle was figuring out if we were going to get the X, the rights for the X, or write it out with a Z. But then we ended up getting the X. So that was the creation of Xena Phoenix. Very beautiful story. I'm very lucky it went about the way it did because I cannot picture my name being anything else.
1: I think it's cool because when in Vegas, your parents were there on site, correct?
0: Yes, they were there.
1: I think, I don't know if they were at all the shows, but I know the one show I went, I thought it was your parents because you came in and there was this pop to the right of me, and I look up and it was like, and was your, do you have a sister, correct?
0: I do.
1: Yeah, and she looks very similar to you, right?
0: She's my Irish twin. She's 2 years older than me. The only difference is she has light brown hair.
1: Yeah, I was gonna say because I almost knew it was your family, but it was just the pop you had and they had. It's got to be cool though because you've got this infusion of like your entire family into this character and like growing up. And I think that's like to me, it's pretty amazing because, like I said earlier, you just don't get it that in wrestling. And it's like it's I feel like your family feels like they have ownership of the character too. You know, they're living vicariously through you.
0: They definitely are. My dad has never been so proud of me to see his reaction when I'm performing. And he tells me all the time he's so proud. Obviously, I have so many goals and expectations for myself. And, there's certain things I want to do in this career. But to see how happy my parents are doing what I'm doing just makes me feel like I'm doing something right, too. It was tough because, growing up, I used to watch pro wrestling with my grandma. And she is someone that I'm so similar to in the sense that we're both very fiery. We have intense spirits. We're aggressive. We're loud. We're direct. She passed away right before my pro wrestling debut, which is a little bit sad. But my parents say that, she gave me the strength to do what I'm doing now. And the fact that I am representing our culture and I'm doing something that is so true to who I am. Is yes, I agree. It's very unique, and not a lot of people get to experience this and go about it the way that I did. But I always say that God and the universe has a funny way of making things work. And I'm truly so happy. I'm truly so happy. And I feel very connected to what I'm showing, to the world and what I'm representing because it is the core of who I am.
1: Well, and I feel like I love the character because it's the entrance you have. It's like there's a lot of wrestlers who have entrances, but yours kind of makes a statement. Then you get in the ring, and obviously, you know, the Albanian grappler, this and that. And you hear all kinds of names in pro wrestling. And then I saw you actually wrestle, and I went, that was what got me. It was like the entrance was amazing. All of it was amazing. When you got in the ring, the in-ring work, I'm like, I mean, your jiu-jitsu background, like it comes through. I went, oh, she can work. Like it wasn't, I mean, you literally can move in the ring. I was like, wow. Like there's something here, you know. It was just so it's like you've got so much background, and then you're able to infuse all that into your in-ring work. And I'm just like, you've got your own unique like take on the pro wrestling business, and I think it's pretty awesome.
0: Thank you. I mean, it is a lot of fun. I do know that I have a very complex and different move set. I hope that I come off as a very technical wrestler. I think coming from Brazilian Jiu-Jitsu and my background, it has pros and cons. When I first joined pro wrestling, it was very difficult for me because I was resisting all the time and I was overcompensating because you aren't actually trying to kill your opponent. And my body would naturally go into flight or fight because, I was training with guys all the time and I was competing all the time. So I only knew one intensity, and that was go get the submission or, try to dominate the space as much as you can. So segueing into pro wrestling, the moves are very similar, but it was learning about leverage and intensity and chemistry and safety that was difficult for me at first. So everyone was initially afraid to go in the ring with me because they actually thought I was going to pop that arm bar. But I would have to tell everyone, listen, you'll be okay. I have control over my body and my strength, So it took time to kind of get used to it. But this is why I stopped doing jiu-jitsu full time because I had to fully immerse myself in pro wrestling. I couldn't do anything else. I didn't want my body to

0: get confused. As soon as I started focusing on pro wrestling, it just clicked. I can't even describe to you, because when I was at Santino's training, it didn't click for me because I was doing jiu-jitsu and pro wrestling. And then when I went to WOW and fully focused on pro wrestling, it clicked, and I saw the progress I was making in myself, but also it became so exciting because I was able to utilize my background and incorporate it into these traditional pro wrestling moves that you see all the time. So now that I've been training a little bit more, I'm so excited to continue to level up and to show the fans and the viewers what else I have, you know, in my back pocket, because it's been so fun. And it's really creative now too, because now I have the base of everything, but I'm able to add little flares here and there. But thank you for complimenting my wrestling. I work really hard. I work really hard, and it's so fun for me. So I appreciate that.
1: So obviously growing up, I mean, sports background, I mean, what, tennis, basketball? Yeah. I think you started out in golf at one point, correct? Like softball. I mean, was there any, like, you know, I know you went to college, you know, played sports in college too, correct? Like, was there any path with any of those other sports where you thought maybe there's something here? Or was that just kind of something you did for fun as like a side project?
0: Good question. So the issue with me, I focused on sports and I was good at all different sports. My ever built full one sport. I'd say basketball and softball were the two sports that I could have fully played if I decided to dedicate my entire life and my entire purpose into training and getting ready for that. But as soon as I turned 18 and I got to college, I had a shifting point where I didn't want to continue playing these sports because it didn't feel like me, and I was good, but it wasn't like this exceptional, phenomenal player that could go play pro and could do all these things, you know? I mean, my coaches said that if I wanted to focus on it and commit to it, great things would have happened, but I'm telling you, when I started MMA and jiu-jitsu, that was the first time, the first sport ever that I felt like I could really level up and take this to a professional level. And that was the plan before, you know, I segued into pro wrestling, because pro wrestling dropped in my life randomly. And then that became my focus. But looking back now that I'm a little bit older, basketball and softball would have been the two sports that I probably could have continued in. Or now, rugby, if I started rugby at an early age, or even wrestling. Amateur wrestling is being offered in so many high schools. There's so many girls teams that I didn't have as a kid growing up. I didn't have that opportunity. If I did start wrestling 11, 12 years old, things would be so different, you know, but everything happens the way it's supposed to.
1: Yeah, completely agree. And I think, you know, is there any, like, especially with like the jiu-jitsu and the MMA side of things, is there ever any like itch where I wonder what could have been, or are you just fully excited and dedicated to wrestling and like you're happy with where you're at?
0: Question. I think about Brazilian jiu-jitsu all the time. I think about grappling all the time because I do miss it, and I miss being in that world, and I miss competing, doing all these tournaments and super fights. And I always will think the pace of doing things, maybe I would have been on UFC by now or doing different things, but wrestling stole my heart. Pro wrestling stole my heart, and the way that it's fallen into my life and challenged me in so many ways, it's pulled me in myself as a woman, and I feel like I'm keeping all these off of me, and I'm becoming the person that I've always wanted to be. And truly, this journey has been an ode to younger Tina and what I wanted to be as a woman when I was a kid, because everything that I'm doing right now, I'm embodying all the characteristics and traits that I wanted as a kid. Yeah, so I think the opportunities for wrestling in with women in this world, there's more. And with Brazilian Jiu-Jitsu, it's a little bit more limited. I mean, I didn't want to go down the path of competing, doing these super fights, and then, you know, I could open up an academy and, you know, start coaching. Coaching is great, and I think it's so rewarding, but, you know, I have a dream. I'm young once. I want to see how far this can take me, and it's also more of a fusion of who I am as a person. I have this creative portion, that was unmet when I was training Brazilian Jiu-Jitsu. I couldn't fully express myself. Athletic-wise, I had that taken care of. But then when I found pro wrestling, it felt like me. So I do think back from time to time, but, you know, I'm really focused on my path right now, and I have so many goals and expectations for the next couple of years with pro wrestling. There's a lot that I'm going to do, and I'm excited. If jiu-jitsu comes back into my life, it's the base and groundwork for everything that I do, and I'm so grateful that I've gone through that world, but that is the reason why I'm pro wrestling now. So I'm excited to see where this journey takes me.
1: So I guess a couple questions before we let you go. I guess, so right now we're kind of off season. I hate to say off season because, you know, stuff's still airing with Women of Wrestling and things like that. So everybody tuning in should tune in and watch those. But what's normal day week look like for you in this? I mean, obviously there's training, stuff like that. What's a normal week look like for you?
0: Yeah, so I train like an insane person. I work out all the time, but I have my in-ring training. I do two in-ring trainings, so from 9 a.m. to 2 p.m. Afterwards, I will do a mobility session. So I'll go to Legree for about an hour, which is intense Pilates for anyone that's wondering. I've been doing that for about a year and a half now, and then I'll do conditioning and strength training for an hour. So when I'm not training, I'm either studying or watching more pro wrestling, and, you know, I'm working on content creation, and I'm acting right now as well, so I'm gaining more opportunities in front of the screen. My whole goal is to be an action star, so hopefully I'll be able to, you know, use wrestling and fall into that world, but right now I'm training, I'm studying, and I'm acting, so it's a fusion of everything that I love to do.
1: Any other professional women's wrestlers that you see that you, I don't want to say look up to, but you like their style, you like the way they present themselves, anybody you're a fan of, I guess, whether it be WOW or any other organization?
0: Yeah, there's so many women that I look up to in this field. I was just in Vegas for Mania weekend for WrestleMania, and I met so many phenomenal female wrestlers, and talking to everyone and engaging with everyone. Everyone has such a different story and different background, so hearing from all these different women was so inspiring, but also uplifting, because at the end of the day, we're all just girls in this crazy world, and we're working so hard for our dreams to accomplish what we want. So there's so many women that I look up to right now. I would say, obviously, Rhea Ripley, I think, is the top of all female wrestlers. Her athleticism is insane, but it's her aura and her stage presence. And, you know, same goes for Charlotte Flair. She is the pioneer for so many women wrestling. I had the opportunity to see her live a couple months ago on Raw. I learned so much just watching her in the ring. A lot of people don't know that there's so much that goes into pro wrestling. It's the timing, it's the safety, it's the character work. It's the moments that you take in between. It's the little moments that take so long to master, but that comes with time and experience. So I really look up to Charlotte Flair. I think Rhea's phenomenal. Stephanie Vaquer is an insane athlete. I think there's so many different wrestlers that have little bits and pieces that I want to improve on, you know, with myself. But yeah, there's a lot of people that I idolize and I'll try to emulate, but you know, it's a learning process too for myself as well. I'm getting better and I'm gaining inspiration from others, but you know, you kind of reach a point in time where you have to fully believe in yourself and your capabilities and your talents and kind of ride with that.
1: And we are going to take a short break. And when we return, we're going to wrap up the show. You want the rest of this Zena Phoenix interview? Well, head over to my YouTube channel at JimBeaver15 and we'll get you dialed in back after this.
2: 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When I was younger, I may have did some stupid things. I committed some crimes, I even got shot, but I'm not a criminal.
3: 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I work for Youth Advocate Programs. 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
7: You guys just didn't want it bad enough. 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
1: All right, and we're back here on our best of episode, and we're going to wrap things up. What an hour this one has been. Once again, I'm at JimBeaver15 on all your socials. Definitely hit me up over there. And also, you know, YouTube, we got the video version of the show. So if you want to see what our guests look like or see my banter with them, head over to YouTube. Check it out. Always good times. Getting a lot of traction over there on YouTube. I think we picked up almost 500 subscribers in the last 2 weeks. So really, really cranking over there. It is at JimBeaver15 once again. And once again, big shout out to Brian Snow, founder and CEO of SMSN Radio, for picking up our broadcast, and everybody at Sports Byline as well. Been on the network for a very long time at this point, and big thanks to everybody who tunes into our show nationally. Big shout out to General Tire, Rigid Industries, Kicker Audio, Misadventure Life. 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It's over there at misadventurelife.com. Actually just got our trademark back from for the U.S. government, so really excited about that. I guess we're officially official. Also paid off our activation trailer, so it's officially a brand. Stick around for a while. But, yeah, we've got all that going on. Sure Can, Tuffy Security, all of our partners, Ford and the Mustang Mach-E Rally. And, yeah, trying to think. Did we miss anybody? If we did, you know we love you. Yeah, a lot of companies.
14: 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My name is Pedro Fernandez. We're talking boxing, MMA for 2 hours a day on Sports Byline. We'll talk about, of course, the UFC and its encroachment on the sport of boxing. Of course, Mr. Dana White, Floyd Schofield in action last night. Maybe we'll hear a Larry Merchant clip. We'll go back in time with Muhammad Ali and Howard Cosell. We'll have a great time today. Come
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16: Breaking news this hour at Town Hall. I'm Bob Agnew in Washington. Southern California is preparing for more coastal flooding as Tropical Storm Rachel threatens the Southwest. The National Weather Service has issued a coastal flood warning through This afternoon, at a high surf advisory with waves of up to 7 feet, 8 structures along the coast in Long Beach have been deemed unsafe because of the high surf. Meanwhile, many people in Florida in need of a hot meal and other help after Hurricane Isaias made landfall this weekend. Gary LeBlanc is with Mercy Chefs and says they're setting up operations in Panama City and Live Oak.
17: And we will do anything that it takes to get to where we're needed.
16: Mercy Chef says they'll be serving up hot meals.
17: We make arrangements with food purveyors ahead of time. Many of them have the same call to serve that we do. And so they've loaded through the night, and they have drivers on the road now, and they will get to us with those deliveries so we can begin feeding.
16: More than 400,000 customers in Florida alone still without power after Isaias was downgraded to a post-tropical cyclone overnight. A dietary supplement for babies has been voluntarily recalled due to its alcohol content. Pacific Health Sciences announced this week the company is voluntarily recalling one of the lots of its Baby's Magic Tea brand Baby Sleep Gripe Water after FDA testing revealed the alcohol inside. The NYPD has a man in custody allegedly who slashed two people while barricading himself inside a Queens apartment.
18: One cop responding to the scene just before midnight fired off a round as officers tried to get into the Edgemere apartment. No one was injured. Once inside, police found a 53-year-old man slashed on his hand and arms and a 57-year-old woman with wounds to her hand and feet. The alleged slasher, age 52, was taken into custody. The two victims were taken to Jamaica Hospital in stable condition. I'm Larry Kofsky.
16: More at townhall.com.
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16: The stage is set for the Major League Baseball Championship Series. The National League Series gets underway today when the Los Angeles Dodgers pay a visit to the Milwaukee Brewers. Milwaukee will be hosting the first two games of their best-of-seven series. In the American League, the Cleveland Guardians defeated the Chicago White Sox on Saturday to advance. White Sox second baseman Chase Medroth talks about why they struggled as a lineup.
20: You know, there was a good at-bat, and we just kind of, you know, couldn't get that big hit. Today, kind of couldn't get anything going. That was probably the best I've seen, you know, Gavin pitch.
16: Guardians reliever Cade Smith says it feels great to celebrate with the team.
21: It's so much fun just to celebrate with not only the guys who are on the field in uniform, but not only the guys who are in the dugout, but all the staff behind the scene. There's a lot of people who make this possible.
16: The Guardians will play the Tampa Bay Rays. The winners of each of the championship series will then meet in the World Series. Breaking news and analysis at townhall.com. President Trump on Thursday honored tech leaders and scientists at the Golden Age of Innovation Summit here in Washington.
22: So I just want to thank everybody for being here. It's such a big day in the world of science and the world of technology. This is the biggest day there is. This is the whole ball game. If you happen to be doing what you do, this is it. This is where you want to be. And I want to congratulate our winners.
16: The president awarded Elon Musk and other American innovators the nation's highest honors for scientific and technological achievement at the Donald J. Trump Institute of Peace. The president said he marveled at what seems to be on the horizon, including further exploration of space and on the moon, as well as advanced nuclear power technology. Other honorees at that event included Google's co-founder, Sergey Brin, along with NVIDIA CEO, Jensen Huang. 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

Damas y caballeros, bienvenidos, ladies and gentlemen. Emanating, coming at you from the multi-million dollar sports pylon studios in San Francisco, California. Check it. This is Ring Talk Live Worldwide. Often imitated, but hardly duplicated. And how can I say that with a straight face with my hand on the Bible? Because I am the original OG, right? I started this 42 years ago before there were podcasts, any of that stuff. The internet, nobody knew that stuff. Bottom line is, my name is Pedro Fernandez, and welcome to Ring Talk Live Worldwide. Yes, I am the undisputed heavyweight champion of the radio. As I said, defending that title now for better than 42 years. And straight up, we're talking boxing. Of course, Floyd Schofield on television last night, the Zone doing their thing from Chicago, Illinois. The co-feature was really, really impressive, but the main event, Mr. Schofield, we'll talk about that with Tommy D in a couple of minutes. By the way, Wilfredo Gomez, one of my favorite fighters when he was at 122 pounds, he might have been a bit of a weight bully. I mean, he weighed 122, but he was probably weighing a whole lot more than that when he was in the ring. But the bottom line is, at one point in time, he was 33-0 with one draw and I think 32 or 33 knockouts, of course. Then he met Salvador Sanchez. And, of course, that was the end of him, basically. The big puncher, bottom line, he's got his jaw broken, his face broken in the first round, and got knocked down, stopped in the eighth round. At the end of the day, Wilfredo Gomez, a defeated fighter, a 2-1 underdog, but Salvador Sanchez, that was his crowning moment. So we'll talk about Gomez to an extent. And of course, the last time I really saw Gomez in person, all right, I'll talk about it right now. The last time I saw Gomez in person, I looked across the room. I was with Alexis Arguello, and I looked across the room. I was at the WBC convention in the year 2000 down in Mexico City, and I looked across the room, and I said, "Who's that dude?" And he goes, "What dude?" I said, "That dude." He goes, "Oh, that's Wilfredo." I said, "Wilfredo who?" He goes, "Wilfredo Gomez." Well, guess what? The guy was closer to 275 pounds than he was 250 pounds, and he only stands 5'2". Here's a champion, 122 pounds straight up. He ate himself out of, he died at the age of 69, so I guess for a fat guy, he lived a long time. Straight up, did I really say that? You are tuned to Ring Talk Live Worldwide, 1-800-878-PLAY. That's 1-800-878-7529. We are joined today by Sylvester Stallone in hour number two, Chuck Wepner in hour number two. Of course, with Sir Thomas Dillon Moose. Tommy D coming up on Ring Talk Live Worldwide.

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4: 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Muhammad, he's looking bad. Ken Norton just hit him in the jaw. I wonder if he broke that same jaw. Angelo, ask Muhammad, is his jaw broke? I'm in the ring, pain.
5: The greatest, may he rest in peace, Muhammad Ali, born 1942, of course, born Cassius Clay in Louisville, Kentucky. Straight up, you're tuned to Ring Talk Live Worldwide. You're inside looking the world, boxing and MMA. Last night, the co-main event stole the show. No doubt about that. And I'm talking about a guy by the name of Sergio Mendoza. He's got a whole bunch of names. Sergio Alonso Mendoza Cordoba. We'll call him Sergio Mendoza. Bottom line is, he licked Ricardo Rafael Sandoval last night like a stamp. I mean, it was like, yikes, man. From the first bell on, you just knew. I mean, he was so dominant. I just blew my mind because he was a 10-1 underdog. And, of course, I couldn't find a line. I wrote about this fight on my Substack page, and I couldn't find the a line on it. And Tommy D came up and said it was either 10-1 or 7-1. But the bottom line is, man, this guy looks like the real deal. The only fight he'd ever lost, and I had cast him off because of that, because he had lost the fight prior when he went down to 108 pounds. He said he couldn't work at 108 pounds. And you know what? 5 pounds makes a whole lot of difference. I don't blame the guy. Bottom line is he was 107 for that fight, and he got stopped by a guy in Japan by the name of Thangasak Somari, Samusi, something like that. Bottom line is he got stopped, and he second round said it was the weight. Came back last night, 112 pounds, and I mean, he looked like a future Mexican star. He just did. In the main event, Floyd Schofield, well, he moved to 20-0, but I didn't fall asleep during the fight, but I could have fallen asleep and woken up in the 12th round and not really missed anything. I mean, although I think Schofield's got some chin deficiencies, outside of that, he's a pretty good-looking boxer, but I wouldn't call him the next coming of Cassius Clay. Now, we'll bring in the boxing expert, of course, the Sunday Shot caller for the Sunday show, Tommy D. Would you call him the next Cassius Clay?
6: Who, Schofield? Absolutely not. No shot. Oh, my God. Let me tell you something. I like the kid. I think he's a good kid. I think he obviously gets in shape. He works out. He had long inactivity. But his team, which is his father, is I'm not too fond of. The guy has been active for way over a year. They had Ronnie Shields working with him.
5: Yeah.
6: And the father didn't want him with Shields anymore for whatever reason.
5: Money.
6: But yeah.
5: See, here's what's up. And this is how you sort of, this is where these fathers make these moves, man. Is that when the kid starts shifting into the big gears, the bigger fights, you know what I'm saying? So he's going to make some purses. So the purse, the trainer's going to get 10%. They start thinking, well, we don't want him getting that kind of money. I can do the same thing. Well, Ronnie Shields, I got to say this. Ronnie Shields was a pretty good 140-pound fighter, but he's an even better trainer.
6: No, he's definitely a way better trainer, and he's got a good stable, so you're going to get good work in there as well. And I think that's always a good benefit of being with a top trainer, because you're going to be with other fighters that are just a good caliber, high professional caliber, good work. You know what I'm saying? But this is the same guy that pulled out the Shakur fight and said he got like some type of sickness or. That they planted the sickness in him, and you know he had to leave Saudi Arabia or something like that. I don't know if you remember that. But
5: speaking of Saudi Arabia, time out real quick. Speaking of Saudi Arabia, there was some big terrorist attack there today, and 12 people died. So I think they've got a Canelo fight coming up there on the 31st on Halloween. I don't think Canelo will be appearing in Saudi Arabia. That's my prediction.
6: Oh wow, and that's supposed to be in a few weeks. The 31st.
5: 31st, yep. What better day for a guy like Canelo Alvarez to fight than on Halloween? Because he's been wearing a mask for a long time. He just has. I mean, hey, I'm getting some trouble here. If he wasn't a light-skinned Mexican, he'd be out there shining shoes.
6: Jesus. I mean,
5: it was complexions and connections, man. Come on. You can't tell me they didn't keep him away from David Benavidez for better than 5 years. 5 years, Tommy D. I mean, if I was David Benavidez, I would have planted myself on Canelo's front doorstep.
6: You're right. I don't know. Maybe he might be a mariachi singer. I don't know about standing in shoes, but I get your point. But Canelo, I think he's a very good fighter. We spoke about this many, many times. I think he's very selective, like a lot of these fighters in this generation. You know, he's fought guys at the right time. And, you know, he had a guy like Benavidez. That was a big fight. You know, Triple G, they made money off of that fight. He's always going to live it. That's his number one opponent. But
5: he might have lost
6: fight with Benavidez. Yeah, he might have lost that first fight, right, that they gave it a draw, you know. But the Benavidez fight, that was the moneymaker right there. That was the one to say, like, you know, Canelo is the guy or, you know.
5: He ain't.
6: Benavidez is the guy, right? But.
5: Let's talk about Lewis Body last night. Okay, has there ever been a guy so one-dimensional?
6: We've seen other one-dimensional fighters like that before, but he obviously was, you know, looking for one punch. He was trying to counter.
5: But you have to see, you and I know you set up the punch. You have to try to set it up. He never threw two jabs in a row all night.
6: No, not at all. It's an end. And he didn't even go to the body when he hurt him to the body. He might have cracked Floyd's rib, because they were talking about he was hurt to the body on that one point where the ref missed the knockdown early. I mean, he should have went more to the body. That's how you slow a guy down when they're running from you the entire fight.
5: Well, Lucas Body, he came to Chicago, and he didn't. I expected the guy is 20 and zip with 15 knockouts. Whether he's fought in Canada or not, whether he's beat up on Bailey 25 times or not, bottom line is I thought he could fight a little bit. He didn't show me anything at all. I mean, no footwork, no hand speed. I mean, he showed that clubbing right hand a couple of times, but he kept throwing it. I mean, he must have missed that right hand so many times I would have given up.
6: Yeah, this is. I mean, and he's 32 years old, if I'm not mistaken.
5: Sick
6: of working
5: his ass.
6: Yeah, that was it. That was his one chance and one opportunity. He's done it. Remember, this is the guy that he got one of the knockouts of the year, maybe the knockout of the year a couple years ago, but he was getting beat every minute of every round up to that point. You know what I'm saying? So he's just, that's just a guy, the definition of a puncher's chance. That's pretty much, you know, who Lucas Body is, right?
5: Okay, let's go back to the semi-main event. And that was a shocker to a whole lot of people. In fact, I didn't give that guy a chance at all because he had been stopped at 108 pounds. And then when he came on TV and he said, guess what, 108 pounds killed me, I believed him.
6: Yeah. Well, it was a 7-1. That was a 7-1 odds underdog, if I'm not mistaken, or Sandoval was a 7-1 favorite.
5: Yeah.
6: And I kind of thought the same thing because I went to look at the odds of the fights. I was going to put a little boxing parlay in, and I was like, you know what? I like this kid. I feel like Sandoval's going to lose this fight. The guy looked motivated. He was saying all the right things. He looked good at the weigh-in. You know what I'm saying? Sandoval just coming off a big, you know, close fight in I think it was in Japan.
5: Yeah.
6: Right? And he won a majority decision. He's been dropped 5 times. Everything to me said that this guy was coming in. I think his brother passed away or something. You know, that was another story added to it. So everything said that the upset was there. You know what I'm saying?
5: Sergio Mendoza, he has a 112-pound head. I mean, he's a big dude for 112. Don't you think?
6: Yeah, he kind of like Espinoza at 126. Right? Mm. And then, you know, next week we got the other guy that's like 8 feet tall at 154.
5: Bailey's going to fight him next. We're setting up a Bailey fight with him. Bailey and Fundora. See, I'm teaching Bailey the looping overhand right. Okay? And if he doesn't score the early, just lay down.
6: Just
5: take it. Don't score it. Don't let it go too long. Anyway, we want to give Sergio Mendoza all kinds of props now. 28-1, 24 kills. Of course, stopped in that prior fight. And that would be a pretty good rematch if you can get this guy, Thangosak Simmersai, the Japanese fighter who's 39-1 or 40-1 now. If you get him to come up to 112, I mean, that would be a good rematch. I mean, because we'll see if it was a weight or not.
6: Yeah, that would be, yeah, of course. That would be a definitely good fight. I would pay to see that. You know, obviously, I have a little biasness. You know, we have our favorites.
5: Yeah.
6: I like Oscar Collazo. I like to see him mix it up with Oscar Collazo.
5: Well, Oscar Collazo just moved up to that weight. That is a likely super fight at that weight, right?
6: Yeah. He just moved up to flyweight, too, Oscar Collazo. So that'd be a good fight, too. I mean, somebody's getting stopped.
5: Okay, back to Floyd Schofield for a second. Shakur Stevenson said rated him about a C. Is Shakur rating him too high?
6: I think he's spot on there. I think he's about a C-level fighter. I don't think lower than that. I think he's solid. I think he has some things he's got to work on. But, you know, he could have boxed a little bit more. So he was, you know, a lot of people say, you know, boxers are runners. He ran last night. He pretty much ran the fight, you know, and then he was throwing little combos here and there, trying to land something big. He wasn't really throwing a jab. He's got a bad chin. Yeah, he's been dropped before, too. So, you know, but I don't think, you know, a lot of it has to go with the social media age, era, you want to call it, guys calling out fighters. You know, Schofield's dad has been calling out a lot of fighters, and they don't step up to the plate. You got Abdullah Mason in the division that they worked with, they sparred with in Houston a couple of times.
5: Turned down $1 million payday.
6: And he won't fight him. Then Oscar has him, right? He's in Golden Boy, right? So he already has another champion in that division in Zepeda. Why not? Let's make a unification. And this kid is not going to do it. He already wrote on Twitter today saying that he's not going to fight Abdullah. He's not going to fight Shakur. You know, he said he'll fight Sabeno, you know, Gary Russell.
5: You know, I think we're wasting too much time on Floyd Schofield. Let's go to a commercial break. You are tuned to Ring Talk Live Worldwide. Him or his father.
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25: It's a poor man's sport. Man, come, I came from the street. My mother was on welfare. I come. I had all my hopes in it. All my hopes from head to toe. I got my mother's house. I support my son. I got cars forever. Nice training camp. Good people. Well known. Well loved. Can't complain. Hey, break my jaw. Bottom line is, after you break my jaw, I still got my $1 million.
26: It's worth the risk.
25: It's worth the risk. Every bit of it.
5: The late Macho Man, the Harlem Heckler, Hector Camacho. When I named him the Harlem Heckler, I thought he would, like, take offense at that, right? Tommy D, he loved that nickname.
27: That's a great nickname, and I like that. I never heard that quote. I mean, I wish a lot of fighters would have that same mentality that he just had today, right?
5: I sort of brought that up because it isn't a poor man's sport anymore because you can't get the poor men to do it. That's what I tried to say about the poor black heavyweights in this country. They don't want to box.
27: No, I don't know. It's a tough subject, but you know, I can only speak about the fighters that are active right now and what they're doing. I can't really speak about like the athlete of today, whether or not they want to commit to boxing or not. You know what I'm saying? Like it's tough. And for me, and what we've seen in this generation post Floyd Mayweather era is that these fighters are just spoiled. And these fighters are not going to fight. They're very selective, and they're looking for big paydays, and they haven't done anything to deserve those big paydays.
5: So you know that doesn't bode well for the sport of boxing. Well, that sort of helps Dana White and his UFC thing out.
27: Yeah, absolutely, it does, and that's why he's overpaying these guys. Listen, Berlanga's got a big contract over there in Zuffa. Berlanga, what has he done besides go 12 rounds with Canelo? He hasn't really done anything to deserve it. I like Berlanga. You know what I'm saying? He's Puerto Rican. He's from New York. You know what I'm saying? But what has he really done to earn a big, you know, a big contract that the one that he has with Zuffa?
5: What about Conor Benn?
27: The same thing with Richardson Hitchens. Conor Benn, beautiful example, right? Conor Benn was a hype job built off his father's name. You know what I'm saying? He's a nice guy. I think he's good. He can sell a fight pretty well, right? But he hasn't done anything to, to really deserve that money.
0: I sat in the second row. You know, when you sit in the second row, you really want to see something explosive, something like, you know what I'm saying? You really want to see something people are going to remember, this and that. If I tell them, hey, remember the Ryan Garcia fight with Conor Ben? They go, oh, maybe. I mean, you know, because it was like a bleep. You know what I'm saying? There was no give and take action whatsoever. Conor Ben talked all that smack going in. But the best part of that night was, did I tell you about the best part of the entire night at the T-Mobile Arena?
27: Was it the guy sitting in front of you?
0: No. A guy paid $23,000 or whatever it was. That guy's an idiot. Idiot. Okay? My ticket was free. His was $23,000. Anyway, no. The fact that they never showed Dana White on the Jumbotron.
27: Oh. Yeah, that is pretty cool. That guy, oh my God, Dana White, and I see the game he's running. I think you see the game he's running. He's trying to draw people over to Zuffa. They're gonna overpay them now, but eventually they're not even gonna take it to a movie before that, bro. It's just a straight, you know, annihilation. You know what I'm saying? They're gonna get screwed. You know what I'm saying? So I see the play. For now, it's okay because I like what they're doing now as far as some of the Zuffa fights, Zuffa cards. Mm-hmm. I'm not talking about the big. I'm not talking about Netflix cards. The fights that have been on Paramount, they've been pretty good. They've been pretty competitive. I cannot complain as a boxer.
0: The fight card I went to, I can complain about because I think that Jai Opatai guy, he's nothing. I mean, he's
27: but that
0: nothing.
27: Was a pay-per-view.
0: I mean, huh?
27: That was a pay-per-view. That was a big card. I'm talking about the ones on Paramount where it wasn't really the big pay-per-views, like the regular, you know, Zuffa cards that they've been doing. I'm not talking about the Netflix cards or the big card. Like, that considered, to me, that's considered like a pay-per-view card, even though it was on Paramount as well. But the other cards, like the low-tier cards, like even the one here in New York was not bad when they, you know, with Jaleel Hackett, you know, on the card, and even Berlanga and Hitchens. I mean, some of these cards have been pretty good. I cannot complain. You're not always going to get a good card. There's some cards are going to flop. But overall, I've been happy with the product so far.
0: Time out. Are you getting Federal Expresses from Dana White?
27: No, I'm just trying to.
0: I'm really worried now. I'm really worried about this. I mean, next thing I know, I accuse you of hanging out with Dana White when Dana White went to New York a couple of years ago. Remember that?
27: You did.
0: Exactly. And you pled. You didn't say no. You said you pleaded no contest, I think.
27: I pleaded no contest, but I never met Dana White.
0: Lucky
27: so
0: you.
27: Technically, I wasn't. Yeah, lucky.
0: Oh, come on, man. I'm telling you. Hey, listen. If you run it, all I ask is anybody listening to this show, watching this show on YouTube, of course, Tommy D is my Sunday co-host. But if you see, if you run into Dana White, please do it with a truck.
27: With a truck, not a car.
0: A truck. I mean, I want to listen. And you know what? Do a Suge Knight number on him. You know what Suge Knight did, right?
27: He's done a lot of things.
0: No. When Suge Knight's in prison right now. Suge Knight scared the snot out of me. I've never been scared of too many people in my life, but Suge Knight scared me. Anyway, Suge Knight, the reason why he's in prison was he ran over this dude got into a beef, so he ran over him, and then he backed the truck over him again.
27: To make sure.
0: To make sure. Like, good Lord, man. Talk about squish.
27: Well, yeah,
0: that's why I remember when Suge was calling my phone, And I see the answer machine. It used to be on Saturday nights. I get a call once in a while after he'd see me in Vegas, this and that, and we'd talk, and he'd call me. He'd leave a message. I'm like, hey, Pedro, you should call me. I was scared of that dude. I didn't want to call him. You know what I mean? There was no need for me to deal with him. You know what I'm saying? I mean, he was a novelty in the fight game, this and that, but he wasn't a guy that I really wanted to be around.
27: Yeah. Well,
0: speaking of guys,
27: I don't know. I think Zuffa in general. Not in general. I already see the play. I'm not. I already know. I already feel like I know what's going to happen in the future, like in the next few years. But what I'm saying is, for now, right now, the Zuffa cards that they've been doing, the Zuffa 1, 2, 3, 4, 5, whatever they're calling them, they've been pretty good. They've not been, you know, flops. You know what I'm saying? So
0: in the meantime, do you watch the UFC at all?
27: No, I'm not really. Every once in a while, maybe I'll watch or look at the main event or something.
0: Okay, well, the UFC, they're putting garbage in the ring. I mean, because they don't have any more pay-per-view, and Paramount gave them $7.5 billion. I'm going to get into this in depth in hour number two, so I guess I'm not going to touch on it. Just leave that where it's at. Straight up, you're tuned to Ring Talk Live Worldwide. You're inside looking at the world of boxing and MMA, and occasionally we delve into the world of professional wrestling. And I want to mention the fact that, imagine this. Anybody listening to me has ever watched a professional wrestling match realizes or knows that the most awesome move in the world of professional wrestling is the pile driver. I mean, it just is. You put the guy's head between your legs, you lift him up, and then you pound his head into the ground, okay? That's the way it's supposed to be. That's the way it's supposed to look. But in the world of kayfabe, the guys have got their head, the guy that's bringing you down has got his head, your head between his legs. He's protecting you. He's going to make sure. Plus, you're pushing away with your head, with your arms. Anyway, the referee the other night wasn't able to push away or nothing like that, and his Iho the Fisherman picked up a 75-year-old, I mean, the guy was 75-year-old referee named Gerardo Garcia, Gerardo Pineda, and he dropped him on his head.
27: Yeah, that's carelessness, and that's...
0: No, that's malicious, that's malicious. This is not a joke. Come on, man. First of all, he wasn't supposed to be part of the act, Tommy. You know.
27: So that's what I'm saying. So then it's not careless. Then that's what I'm saying. I was going to ask that. So
0: no.
27: If he wasn't part of the act and he wasn't prepped for it, then yeah, that is murder.
0: Well, on Friday, Fishman was released from jail in Hidalgo, Mexico, after reaching a financial agreement with Mr. Pineda's family.
27: So the family didn't care. Pretty much.
0: I guess. Well, the family said, "I'd rather get some money out of this than put him in jail."
27: Unbelievable. Wow.
0: Well, only in Mexico, bro. I mean, can you imagine that? Bailey couldn't pull that off here in the States.
27: Yeah, that's insane. That's crazy.
0: I mean, that is like absolutely off the wall. And I watched the move a couple of times. I couldn't watch it a third time because of the fact I realized what it was. And guess what? They left this referee in the center of the ring motionless. He was dead. And they didn't know it. They thought, they thought he was selling. They thought it was like part of the act. But he was laying there dead.
27: Oh, that's
0: sad. They pronounced him dead in the ring.
27: Yeah, that's insane.
0: Yeah, here's what happened. They didn't have an ambulance there. It was a mini, like a SOC called it a third class promotion, this type of thing, as far as wasn't none of the big names down there. But the bottom line is, the referee lost his life. He was 75 years old. He's a former wrestler himself, but he was 75 years old. And I looked at the poor dude, and he looked like some skinny old dude. I mean, this was not the guy you wanted to pick up. If you wanted to pick him up, you wanted to sit him down in a chair. You know what I'm saying? I mean, that's how old this guy was, Tommy. If you ever pick him up, you want to sit him down in a chair. You wouldn't want to drop him on his head. Straight up, this is Ring Talk Live Worldwide, approaching 37 minutes past hour. That means we have a station break. Straight up, you are tuned to the longest-running fight show in history, Ring Talk Live Worldwide. The Sunday Shot caller on the line from the Bronx, Mr. Sir Thomas Dillamuth. His daughter celebrated. What birthday was it this year?
27: 20th.
0: Congratulations. 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More after the break.

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6: All right, we went over the rules in the dressing room. I want Haney to win. I want a clean fight. Y'all touch gloves. Let's go.
7: Ryan, I know you can't fight, boy. I saw that crazy stuff you was posting on Instagram. Ow! Bruh. Hey, bruh. Help.
8: Got your back.
7: Save me.
8: Hey, Ryan. Get off my guy.
7: I ain't going out like this.
8: Oh, whoa. Okay, let's go. Headshot challenge. Go to sleep. Yeah, how you like that?
7: Back up before I disqualify your ass.
8: Whoa, hey, Ralph.
7: Man, it's a bug.
8: Get up now. Five.
7: Hey, man, you ain't count right.
8: Seven. Get up now. Five.
7: Hey, man, you ain't count right.
8: Seven.
7: It's been 10 seconds.
8: Eight. Yeah, you wait. All right, man, get your composure, okay?

0: The referee that he is. Straight up, you are tuned to Ring Talk Live Worldwide. Did you know we had that interview with Harvey?
1: Yeah, I've heard this one before.
0: I know, and I know you love it. So that's why I decided I would play it for you. Because, you know, Devin Haney is in the news. My favorite fighter, folks. 33-0, 15 KOs. Doesn't want to admit he's from San Francisco, where he was born here. Says he's from Oakland. I wonder why he doesn't want to be here. Doesn't want to associate himself with a city by the gay. But who knows? Anyway, but the bottom line is, he's 30. You caught that one, huh? He's 33-0, 15 KOs. And he's supposed to take on, is it Shakur Stevenson at 145 pounds?
1: So they say. So the Twitter agreements and the Twitter negotiations, they have agreed to fight at 145, but nothing is set in stone. Supposedly it's supposed to take place November 28th, Thanksgiving weekend, in Atlanta, Georgia. That is what the rumors are. That's what's been said on Twitter and social media, but I don't know. I don't know if this happens.
0: Does it get more boring than those two guys together? I mean, alone or boring? What about putting them together?
1: I think it'd be a really good fight, but to be honest with you, I'm kind of tapped out with it. It's been watered down. I wanted to see this fight for a while, but I just don't think, you know, it's been watered down too much. You know, the Devin Haney fans, Shakur fans going at it. It's just, I could care less. I'd rather talk about other fighters that are trying to be great and trying to, you know, are more active. You know what I'm saying? These guys, you know, Devin Haney hasn't fought since last November. Shakur hasn't fought since January. I mean, I honestly think it's lost its luster. I really don't care much for neither right now.
0: Okay. Who is real quick off the top of your head, who's the best fighter in the world?
1: We have a number of fighters, but you're going to put me on a spot and pick one?
0: I've given you another minute to think about it, so it's really not fair, but the bottom line is, no. You see, I was trying to get, you know, this is like a flashcard test, you know what I'm saying? Boom, answer the question. No, but who is the best fighter in the world?
1: The best fighter in the world right now, I would edge it between Masa Inoue and David Benavidez, and I'm going to throw in there Bootsen as a guy that, you know, I know you're not really too big on.
0: No. You know, he's undefeated. And I mean, you got to get like 31 knockouts, something like that. So, you know, I can't be dissing him, man. I mean, the bottom line is the numbers speak for themselves.
1: Yeah, I think those are the top three guys right now. Now, if you want to throw in Devin Haney and Shakur, you can. But they're not active, bro. Like, I need to see these fighters fight. You know, and, you know, like Jesse Bam Bam Rodriguez, he hasn't fought in a while either. He's only fought once this year. I mean, he's another guy I like. It's very exciting. Yeah, cool. I like Abdullah Mason. I don't think it's time to put him up there yet. He's a young guy moving up, you know, but I think he's got the right head on his shoulders. He's got he's got the right team. You know, there's a lot of good fighters to speak about. Listen, the winner of Shocky Force against Navarrete later this month, that's a good fight. The winner, that should be in a top pound for pound, top 10. You know, so I want to talk about fighters that are active, that are trying to be great, you know what I'm saying, not overpricing themselves. You know, those are the fighters I want to talk about, you know, who I appreciate.
0: Well, you know, I've never heard of anybody doing anything less than getting better at it. I mean, that's what practice is, right? I mean, but you can't practice, but you can, boxing, you can't practice in the gym because it gets real. You know what, Tommy D, I'm gonna say something right now. Maybe my listeners can relate to this, okay? But I saw some guys that I was in the gym with the other day and that I'd been with when I was in my prime, per se, and they said I was a little too rough in the gym. I said, you know, you was rough on us in the gym, blah, blah, blah, blah, blah. I said, listen, man, I don't practice at 25 miles an hour. You guys were all practicing at 25 and 35 miles per hour when we were fighting at 70. You know what I'm saying? So I said, I fought at 70. I mean, it was a 70-mile-per-hour thing for me, whether I was hitting the bag, whether I was jumping rope, whether I was sparring. I mean, I was trying to take it to another level. But some guys don't get that. You know what I'm, I mean, you know, you've got to entertain, but you've got to be ready to give it. I mean, and getting ready to give it means all kinds of conditioning, both mental and physical, running mountains. I mean, listen, I would tell you this. I spent nights with myself second-guessing myself, going back and forth. I've got a fight upcoming, this and that, with a really tough dude. And I'm sitting there second-guessing myself, this and that. And then my team slaps me around a little bit, blah, blah, blah. We're running in the morning. They're screaming at me, honking the horn. I mean, so I had the best environment you could ever box in. Nobody could, I mean, I just did. My team was the greatest, okay?

0: But not everybody has that, Tommy D. Not everybody has that.
1: I agree with that 1,000%. And, you know, sometimes, you know, you could have the best team. And I just spoke about Shields and his, you know, and the fighters in his camp. They get good sparring, good work. But, you know, it doesn't really translate to fights all the time if you're not active, if you're not active in the ring, because there's other, you know, there's other intangibles that go with fighting in the ring. You know, there's the mental aspect, there's making weight, there's, you know, dealing with the press week, you know what I'm saying? And the ring walk, under the lights, there's a lot of intangibles. But, and if you're not doing that on the regular, it's going to throw you off. It's not.
0: But can you see why I didn't spar, why I never believed in sparring light?
1: Yeah, no, I understand.
0: I mean, because we don't fight light.
1: Yeah.
0: And I see guys go through a whole training camp and they're fighting light the whole training camp, right? And then somebody turns up the speedometer on them to like 80 miles an hour and they're like lost.
1: Yeah. You know, it's different. And that's why like these fighters fighting once a year or once every, you know, 15 months or whatever, it doesn't help, you know? And that's why, you know, these guys asking for too much money, but they're also selective at the same time. They're picking guys that they know they could pretty much beat. They're not really challenging themselves, you know. So this generation of boxing is just you have a handful of guys that are just not doing enough.
0: But you don't. I'm going to go back to the hunger thing. What? There's no hunger. I mean, in other words, there used to be like, you know, in the 60s and 70s, 80s, and maybe the 90s, you know, I mean, you'd have a boxing would be the last thing you would go to in order to pay the bills. But yeah. Now guys don't have to go to the last thing anymore.
1: No, you're right. I agree.
0: They get an EBT card.
1: They get an EBT card. You know, people want to get paid to do a job, but not do the job.
0: Yeah.
1: That's just what it is. They, you know, and then when I say overpriced, that's what they want. They want to sell their O's. It's all right. Well, just in case I lose, you know what? I got paid this amount of money, and it shouldn't really be like that.
0: Do you know Gabriel Iglesias is the big comedian?
1: I think so. The Mexican guy.
0: The guy that's fluffy. So a girlfriend of mine, a lady friend of mine, she won two tickets on the other morning. She was on the way to the gym at 5:30 in the morning. So I said, the 25th caller wins two tickets to Iglesias, right? So she calls up. She goes, I can't wait to go see Julio Iglesias. Blah blah blah blah. They go, not Julio, Gabriel. Big difference. big difference.
1: Huge difference.
0: Virginia Quadra can't say I didn't call you out on air, baby. That was pretty good. Straight up, you were tuned to Ring Talk Live Worldwide. Next week, we have the Towering Inferno. Call him what you want, Sebastian Vidoro. He's been knocked out one time by Brian Mendoza, but outside of that, he really hasn't. How can I put this? Let me go through his. After he got knocked out by Mendoza, he fought Tim Zhu, and I never thought Tim Zhu was all that much, okay? But he won a split decision over Tim Zhu. That was down there at the T-Mobile Arena. Then next, he fought the guy by the name that Tommy D licked three or four times by the name of Trudell Booker. You talked to Trudell lately?
1: No, I have not.
0: I didn't think so. Okay. Next up was Tim Zhu. Tim Zhu again, and he got Tim Zhu to quit, I think, before the eighth round or the seventh round, somewhere around there. And then he goes with Keith Thurman, and Keith Thurman's like, listen to me, Bailey's more active than Keith Thurman, okay? So, you know, and Bailey hasn't been fought in a while, but the bottom line is he fought Keith Thurman. Now he's going to fight a guy by the name of Imal Hadreza, something like that, 23-0. You ever heard of this guy?
1: Never heard of this guy. I don't know who this guy is.
0: Well, he looks like an Arab terrorist. He's 23-0, but he can't punch like a terrorist. He's only got 8 knockouts in a draw. He's going to get lit up like the White House Christmas tree. If you can't punch, if you can't throw that single punch or reach that guy's chin, you're done.
1: You're done. Especially against a guy like this where, you know, he's got all the advantages, being like 7 foot tall. You know what I'm saying? And with the reach and everything, you need to have that equalizer.
0: 6'5" to 5'10".
1: Jesus Christ! This is going to be a slaughter. I don't know who this guy is.
0: He's from Albania. You know, the fighters from Albania rarely do well.
1: But you know what? I will say this about the fighters from Albania: they don't come in to lay down.
0: They just don't have the talent.
1: They may not have the time, but they're going to come in. He's going to try to win. he's definitely going to come in and try to win. As just because he's Albanian, like he's called the Albanian sniper. So you know what? I'm going to give him an opportunity, a chance.
0: Sniper means he has a gun. Okay, 8 knockouts is not a gun. And you know what?
1: You're right.
0: No, I'm going to say it like this. You know what? You and I are probably the best 1-2 punch going. You know that, right?
1: I think so. I think so. We gel. We both crack jokes. Yeah. You know. And then we had Bailey.
0: Hey, poor Bailey. Bailey couldn't. They're doing some. When I worked at Pier 39, which is like the Disneyland here in San Francisco. Anyway, when I worked there as part of the management, security management. They used to have this thing once a year called the Angels, where these military planes would fly around this and that and a big exhibition this and that. Everybody would shut off the streets, the whole 9 yards. Anyway, bottom line is there's no parking around here, so I had to wait like 45 minutes to get parking this morning. Bailey drove around for an hour, almost an hour, he couldn't get no parking. He had to pay $50 to park an hour.
1: Wow.
0: Exactly. Exactly. So that's why I buy the kid pizza each week, because the bottom line is every once in a while things happen, and of course he doesn't. Good Lord. Back to the wrestler. Okay, the wrestler got out on this by paying off the family. Do you think that should be? Is that kosher to you?
1: It drives me crazy. I mean, I'm shocked. I'm shocked that they basically. I don't even know what to call it, but I'm shocked that the family. Knowing what the situation was, that they're just taking a payoff for, you know, their loved one that just was killed.
0: And you know,
1: in front of hundreds of people too.
0: Yeah, and here's what's up, Tommy D. The booking photo of this guy, of course, they blocked out his eyes. But the bottom line is, he's smiling. Why is this a-hole smiling? He just killed somebody.
1: Yeah. It's crazy.
0: Just real quick, Sebastian Vidor stops this guy in what round?
1: I'll say midway. Let's go seventh round.
0: I was going to say six, but we'll six or seven. Bottom line is this road will break. The great Tommy D, happy birthday to your daughter. Of course, this was her big week. There's no doubt about it. She's home with the family. So we're very proud of her and her intellectual capability. She has the capacity to go through the roof as far as being smart's concerned. You hear what I'm trying to say?
1: Yeah.
0: Okay. Not too many people have kids like that. Okay, I was happy that my kid got a civil service job, was able to pass the test, ABC.
1: Mm.
0: Okay, you got a really gifted kid. You're very lucky, you and the wife. So tell her I give her the best. Bottom line is happy birthday. We'll talk soon.
1: Thank you, Pedro. Real quick, just before I go, we had some sad news last night. I know you'll speak about it in a minute, but I just want to say rest in peace to Wilfredo Gomez, you know, one of the great Puerto Rican boxers of all time.
0: I did go into that, and I will go into it a little bit later. Straight up, you are tuned to Ring Talk Live Worldwide. Wilfredo Gomez, 122-pound champion. He died at 280. Straight up, this is Ring Talk Live Worldwide.
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12: 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This is hour number one of two live on Sports Byline. Of course, this is Ring Talk Live Worldwide for a Sunday. We are live on YouTube as I speak, the Sports Byline USA channel, Twitch.tv as well, the Sports Byline USA channel. Hour number two, the reason why I played the Rocky theme is that we'll be talking about Sylvester Stallone. We'll hear about him. We'll hear a short clip on him as far as steroids are concerned. We'll hear from Chuck Wepner, of course, a man that was... That was the Rocky movie. Was all based on Chuck Wepner. We'll talk about Chuck and Rocky and all that kind of good stuff with Stallone. Of course, Stallone and I went back and forth, but I guess it was about 2004, 2005. I had some beautiful camera lady working with me down there in Las Vegas, right? And she had the most beautiful cleavage in the entire world. Never bring a girl with cleavage to a press conference involving men. I just don't do it. It was a mistake because her tits were like that. That was the show. That was the show. I mean, nothing else mattered. Just her breasts. I kid you not. Anyway, bottom line is, I shouldn't have said that. But you are tuned to Ring Talk Live Worldwide. You're inside looking at the world of boxing and MMA. Of course, we'll talk about the Contender series, the Contender TV series. Of course, that was the Mark Burnett production that came out about 2005. It came out in 2005, and it lasted until 2009. Of course, some good guys coming out of that, but the bottom line is we'll have a good time talking about that and more in hour number two. And, of course, I'll also go into the fact that I lost one of my boxing mentors, Mr. Joe Burke. Of course, Spider Joe Burke passed away yesterday at the age of 92. Had he lived till today, he would be 93 years old. He missed his birthday by one day. Straight up, rest in peace, Joe Burke. We'll talk about that. That and more in hour number two coming up after the news. 5 to 6 minute delay, right? 5 to 6 minute news broadcast that will delay hour number two. But outside of that, stay tuned for hour number two on Ring Talk Live Worldwide and Sports Byline.

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1: News this hour from Town Hall, I'm Mary Rose. The U.S. is calling for more transparency from Russia after a lab worker died at a plague research facility in Siberia. Bob Agnew reports.
2: There is no global law requiring governments to publish every laboratory mishap, but there is a patchwork of treaties, regulations, and international expectations. Under regulations adopted by the WHO's World Health Assembly in 2005, countries are expected to promptly notify the WHO of events that may pose an international public health threat. The very thing critics say China did not do in 2019 when they delayed reporting on a potential lab leak that led to a global COVID-19 pandemic. Bob Agnew reporting.
1: President Trump is urging his supporters in Tennessee to get out and vote in the midterms. Speaking at a rally in Clarksville Saturday, the president said Democrats want to burn down all that his administration has accomplished in his second term.
3: Take a look at your 401k and decide to vote, because under Biden, they were down 25%. Under Trump, they're up about 65%.
1: The president was joined by U.S. Senator Marsha Blackburn, the Republican nominee for governor. The visit to Clarksville is the latest stop in the president's midterm blitz. A dietary supplement for babies has been voluntarily recalled due to its alcohol content. Pacific Health Sciences announced this week the company is voluntarily recalling one lot of its Baby's Magic Tea brand, Baby Sleep Gripe Water, after FDA testing identified undeclared alcohols in the product. The recalled product was packaged in flour fluid ounce amber bottles inside blue cardboard boxes and came with an oral syringe. More on these stories at townhall.com.
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1: Now that Isaias has moved on, Florida Attorney General James Uthemeyer has a word of warning for anyone who might try to scam storm victims.
5: While citizens are vulnerable and in need of fuel, groceries, other preparatory materials, if somebody's gouging on price, again, please go to myfloridalegal.com. Let us go. No, and we'll go shut it down quickly.
1: ICIS has been downgraded to a post-tropical cyclone after making landfall yesterday evening near Destin, Florida, as a Category 2 hurricane. OpenAI says an influence campaign operated by ChatGPT users in Iran placed about 100 phony articles in about 20 new outlets. OpenAI said the operation used its chatbot to generate articles using AI, many criticizing the impact of U.S. military action against Iran. Breaking news, townhall.com. One person is dead. Four others are injured in a wrong-way crash early Saturday on Staten Island.
6: The NYPD says it happened at around 5:30 in the morning near Exit 8 on the West Shore Expressway. A 66-year-old woman driving a Kia Seltos headed south collided with a Range Rover that was going north in the southbound lanes. At that point, a third vehicle, a Jeep, which was also headed south, crashed into both cars. The driver of the Kia was dead at the scene. The other two drivers and a passenger in the Jeep were taken to Richmond University Medical Center in stable condition. I'm Larry Kofsky.
1: A drone attack has reportedly destroyed a third major data center near Moscow. A Russian spokesperson posted on Telegram the building operated by Yandex is now shut down following the weekend attack. Yandex is considered the Google of Russia. More on these stories at townhall.com.
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7: There are a lot of people that use Ohio's roadways. 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And he always tells people to slow down. 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
8: And that's 515-500-2224. 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

Damas y caballeros, bienvenidos, ladies and gentlemen, emanating, coming at you from the multi-million dollar sports byline studios in the city by the bay, San Francisco, California. Check it. This is the one, the only, Ring Talk Live Worldwide. And when I say the one, the only, and of course when I talk about being the originator of this stuff, I did the first podcast, right, back in 1984, not 94. The internet came on in 94, but I was doing this back in 1984. Who am I? My name is Pedro Fernandez. I am your host. Of course, I am the undisputed heavyweight champion of the radio race. 42 years proves that. And I'm an award-winning boxing writer. And at one point in time, I could fight a little bit. One time, I was ranked 13th in the country in an Olympic year. And, of course, I lost a number 9 guy, a decision in the Western Olympic Trials. Bottom line is, I could ride, I could fight. But that's not me. Let's talk about you. You want something to say in the sport of boxing? I open up the phone lines at the top of each hour. 1-800-878-PLAY. That's 1-800-878-7529. We'll celebrate the career of Wilfredo Gomez this year. Of course, this hour, of course, the man that retired at 44-3. I thought he lost more than three fights. Of course, he got the benefit of a doubt in a couple of fights. But the bottom line is 44-3, of course, a big puncher. At one point in time, he was 33-0 with 33 knockouts and one draw. So he was a monster at 122. Moved to 126, ran into Salvador Sanchez, and the rest is history. But the bottom line is, we'll talk about Wilfredo Gomez to an extent today. But we'll go back in time with the original Rocky guy. I'm talking about Chuck Wepner. We'll spend some time with Chuck Wepner and the man that made Chuck Wepner money, or made money on Chuck Wepner, and eventually Chuck Wepner made some money. I'm talking about Sylvester Stallone. Talks about steroids. In fact, I'm going to try to run a series on Stallone, maybe a clip once a week. Next week we'll have another clip, but the bottom line is, this week he's talking about steroids and the fact that I think he's 85 years old, 81 years old. Bottom line is, he's getting long in the tooth, but he's still rocking and rolling. He tells us why. Straight up, open phone lines around the planet. 1-800-878-PLAY. That's 1-800-878-7529. There's no parking around here. Let me tell you, the city's in chaos because the Blue Angels, are they called the Blue Angels? Yeah, the Blue Angels. Like a bunch of Navy guys flying, Army guys flying jets around. All they do is burn up a whole lot of money and gas and this and that. But the city's just like inundated. And it's like a big Columbus Day celebration for the Italians. So they're here as well. So bottom line is, everybody's rocking and rolling here in the city by the bay. But you are tuned to Ring Talk Live Worldwide.

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6: Before the fight, there was, I guess in the newspaper, Don King came to you, the promoter, right?
7: Yes.
6: And he said, "I'm sorry, Randy, you, for some reason you're going to get $200,000 less than we originally decided you were going to get." Now, what was that?
7: That was a cut in pay.
6: Based on what was the cut levied upon you?
7: Well, he had thought that possibly I should have been in there a few days earlier as in accordance to the contract, which I definitely did make some provision for as far as talking to the newsman and trying to promote the fight and things like this. He cut my purse because of that. I don't know why he cut Larry's purse. Don King was just interested in making some money, about like everybody else.
6: Now, what does that do to you going in, knowing that you're going in for the purpose of not only hoping to get the heavyweight title, but also you're trying to make a pretty decent payday for yourself? Does that affect you as a fighter going in?
7: Well, I don't think that realizing inside that possibly the promoter of the fight and the premier promoter of boxing is a lying, thieving sleazebag, something like that, is not going to affect me personally. I mean, hell, I got to fight.
6: Yeah. Have you heard from Don since?
7: Don hadn't called.
6: Yeah, he'll be calling now. I have a feeling now you get a call from Don.
0: You are tuned to Ring Talk Live Worldwide, your inside look at the world of boxing and MMA. Of course, we'll talk about the upcoming fights next week, Sebastian Vettori, in an exhibition type of fight. So if you like to watch a tall guy fight on TV, he'll be doing his thing, and I expect him to get his opponent out of there within four or five rounds, maybe six at the latest. But the bottom line is, let's talk about the world of the UFC. Of course, UFC beating the Ultimate Fighting Championship last night. They did their thing, of course, from Las Vegas, and Joaquin Buckley, I'm going to take that back. Let me go get the right card here. Like, why do I have the wrong card in front of me? Bottom line is I'm messing up here. I'm getting old. But the bottom line is you are tuned to Ring Talk Live Worldwide. You're inside look at the world of boxing and MMA. So I dropped the right document here. Okay. Anyway, bottom line is Brendan Allen went to 25-7 when he beat Leroy Duncan. Christian Leroy Duncan is now 15-3 with a real naked choke. Bottom line is that went down in the very first round, I believe. And the rest of the card was okay, but I got to tell you this. Dana's hurting, and we'll talk about that a little bit later, really in depth, but Dana is really, really hurting. The reason why I say that is because he's taking it on the chin in boxing, and now, you know, people are realizing that with this big pay-per-view gone, but take it back, with pay-per-view being gone in the UFC and Paramount taking over and footing the bill, $7.5 billion, of course, they don't want to give guys any money, and we'll talk about that. Tell you what, you got the Sean Strickland piece up there? Let me build up to it. Okay, let me tell you. For years, I've been telling you, and I wanted to do this a little bit later. I want to do it now. But the years I've been telling you, the UFC burns guys out on purpose. And the reason why I say that is the damage they take in their ascension to the crown, to the top, to the throne. There's little left in the gas tank or the bank. What I'm trying to tell you is fighters don't last long. Thus, they can't bank any money. And, of course, UFC doesn't pay guys any money because the bottom line is, you know, it's like a slave deal. And the reason why I say that is that, you know, in pro sports, I think baseball, they get, like, there's unlimited amounts of money, of course, but basketball, I think the athletes are guaranteed 55% of the money, and I think in the NFL, something like 50% of the money, and the UFC, they're guaranteed like nothing. They'll get 10% of the money. And I've said this before. You know, if he was a pimp and he was working with prostitutes on the street, they would be on the first bus to Cleveland because they wouldn't work for the guy, not getting 10 cents on the dollar. Okay, this is not going to happen that way. But the bottom line is Dana White gets away with it. And, of course, here's a guy, the world middleweight champion, Shane Strickland. He's a bit of he's aloof. He said some really nasty things in the past, but he's got a good point here.
8: So, you guys, I fought for the title four times. I won it twice. Beat all the boogeymen in the division. Hell, I fought half the division already, man. I want to box. I want to go put a fucking boxing title on my mantle. I deserve it. Hell, I don't even do it with May. I just box. I will put hands on any boxer. Jake Paul wants to give me a big old bag of money to fight him. I'm under contract. Fine, I'll go to Zuffa. I'll go beat your cruiserweight champ. Easy. But let me tell you something about the UFC. And I'm going to say the quiet part out loud that nobody says. You'll go and you watch these champions, right? These, like, savages of the sport, man. They run the division, and they take an L, and then they come back, and they just, like, man, they just fight, like, three or four times. They get flatlined. You're like, dude, what happened to you? And you realize the UFC happened to them. They just don't care anymore. The UFC, they don't pay you enough money to walk away. Like, man, life is good. I've dedicated my life to this. I put the time in this. The UFC builds a legacy. They keep you right here, but they build a legacy, and they don't pay you enough, so you have to come back and ruin your legacy. So I want to do that, man. It's like this goy slop, repackaged McDonald's straight to the head. You know, just not in it anymore. I want to fight. I want to box. I want to win a boxing title. So we're trying to work that out, but if the UFC says, hey, we're not going to do that, we're going to make you fight, well, I'm going to stick and move. You guys are going to boo. Hell, I'll be with you while I'm doing it. Just stick and move, collect my check, and then move on. But, I mean, hell, here we are.
0: Of course, he's talking about Dana White and the fact those guys don't get paid any money. He wants $1 million. He's a two-time champion. He wants $1 million. Of course, you remember Conor McGregor when he pulled that scam on Dana White? And of course, I thought Dana White was part of it. I think he was complicit. I think that Dana White knew that McGregor was hurt going into that match or fight where it lasted 30 seconds. Bottom line, he was paid $30 million. But, I mean, he was going to a pain center beforehand. I had pictures of him going into his pain center, so we knew he was having pain issues beforehand. And he was allowed to fight. And, of course, he lasted with 30 seconds. He ran across the octagon. He says he threw his leg out running across the octagon. So he threw this muscle out or tendon or leg or knee or whatever it was. Bottom line is he damaged himself running across the octagon going to make this type of kick. That's not the way it went down. That's just not the way it went down, okay? He was hurt going in. If you watch Conor McGregor going up the steps to that fight, he can barely, his legs are shaking, his one leg is shaking, and he goes to get up on the step, a step, and he's got to, like, reinforce the leg. Watch it. You'll see right then and there that he was damaged goods going in. So I'm thinking that the entire UFC operation knew that he was going in bad, you know, damaged goods. But they had, like, a $20 million gate or something like that. I mean, they had some incredible gate there in Las Vegas. The place was sold out. They weren't going to send everybody home, but they should have. And Dana White, had Dana White been Don King, he'd be in jail right now. I mean, that's just the way it is. But, of course, Don King, and we'll go to another day on that one. But the bottom line is Dana White's got his problems, of course, not paying guys and not wanting to pay guys. And 10% on the dollar is just not the way to do things. I mean, Randy Couture, okay, the guy is damaged goods now. I mean, I can go on and on. The only one that really got away from the UFC that wasn't really damaged was Georges St-Pierre, the Canadian champion. Of course, he got out as welterweight champion. He made a couple of decent deals with Dana, but outside of that, he decided it's not worth my time or my money, and I'm getting old, so he retired and he quit. He was in a good spot, no doubt about that. Then there was Francis Ngannou. He was getting $500,000 to sell out Madison Square Garden, the biggest arena in all of boxing and combat sports, the Marshall, I mean, the circus, you name it, right? Sells a joint out, $7.5 million gate. He gets $500,000. The defending UFC heavyweight champion got $500,000. And the gate was $7.5 million. Wait, did I mention the fact the fight was on pay-per-view too? Yeah. So there's pay-per-view money coming in, and he gets $500,000 to sell to defend his heavyweight championship, sell out the biggest arena in all of, you know, the most famous arena in all of boxing, MMA, sells it out, and he gets $500,000. But wait, Dana was really feeling benevolent because Dana gave him a $50,000 bonus. So he got $550,000 for selling out the Garden. So then he fights Anthony Joshua. I take that back. He fights Tyson Fury, the then world heavyweight champion, I believe, and he knocks Tyson Fury down. He puts up Francis Ngannou, puts up a great performance, no doubt about that. I thought he won by a point or two, but they gave it to Tyson Fury. Yeah, they expected to. The boxing establishment is not going to give anything to an MMA fighter. They're not going to give it to him because that would ruin their – that this sort of shows that they're secondary, or they could be secondary. Okay, Rico Verhoeven and Oleg Usyk, yeah, look at that. I mean, Rico Verhoeven beat on Oleg Usyk like a drum. Then they pull some stuff between Howard Foster referee. Howard Foster, the referee, pulls some stuff in between rounds. How can you get a fight stopped in between rounds? But you can, you know, when that was the case. But the bottom line is, let's go back to the UFC. The UFC, of course, has been exploiting fighters now for a long time. Dana White's been in this business, of course, since I believe it was 2003 is when he came into it, of course, and he's built a $1 million or $1.5 million business into a $4.1 billion entity. In other words, take that back. That's what they sold it for. That's $4,100 million. So he bought it for $1.5 million, sold it for $4,100 million. And then guess what? It's on him. With Fertitta's, all they did was throw the money out there. But the bottom line is Dana built this, and Dana deserves props to the UFC. There's no doubt about that. But the whole business concept in which they did it doesn't include the fighters. It's like they are – it's the UFC – I mean, they're the UFC champion. They're UFC champion. UFC, UFC. Keep preaching that over and over again. They really don't preach like he's a world champion or is this champion. Bottom line is it's got to be UFC champion. That's what they're trying to do with boxing as far as UFA boxing is concerned, and I'm really worried about that because I think that although Dana and I have had some bad blood over the years, you know what I'm saying? I don't wish him ill or anything like that, but then he's another guy, as I said, if you had a truck, run into him with a truck, not a car, armored truck preferably. But the bottom line is, you know, he's going to be around a while. I don't know how long he'll survive in the world of boxing because I think at this point in time, I think that Sheikh Turki Alashay, the guy from Saudi Arabia who's got the brain issue right now, and I think he's got some cognitive decline and he's falling apart cognitively, so he's not going to be around for a long time, and with him goes the big money. I think this was all his hobby. I think boxing was a hobby of his, and that's why Dana looks a little shook. Of course, he's kissing Dick Kevin to kiss Eddie Hearn's ass. Eddie Hearn, of course, the other co-promoter now for the Tyson Fury-Anthony Joshua fight. Is it going to happen December 11th in Cardiff, Wales? I mean, 90,000 seats. Will it happen? I don't know. They wanted to put it in the Garden. In fact, Dana wanted to put it in Madison Square Garden. Why would you want to put it there when it holds 18,000 people? I mean, or 20,000 people. Why would you trade that for a 90,000-person arena in a country which houses both fighters? In other words, Joshua and Fury are both from the UK. Why would you put them in the United States and make them fight? Doesn't make sense. Only Dana. Straight up. 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I want to mention my guys on Twitch. Straight up, you are tuned to the longest running fight show in history, Ring Talk, live worldwide.
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15: And all these fighters that are, you know, they share in the revenue. They do share in the revenue. They have the upside in the pay-per-view, you know?
0: That's why they're all broke. How many millionaires do you know in the UFC? Ronda Rousey, Conor McGregor, any more? There's a few, but the bottom line is there isn't enough. And, of course, if you're fighting in front of 50,000 people and, of course, millions of people watching on TV and pay-per-view around the world, you deserve to get paid better than Dana Page. Now, straight up, let's switch gears. Let's go back in time to 2004, 2005. Of course, we're in Las Vegas, Caesar's Palace, and I run into, guess who? Sylvester Stallone. Of course, I interviewed him. We did a big, long, in-depth thing that was played on Sports Byline that the computer died on. The computer died and took the interview with it. So we did the Stallone interview. Of course, was at the Contender finale for NBC television. Of course, everybody was there. There's no doubt about it. We had a great night, and Stallone was pretty gracious with me. I mean, we talked about the fact that, you know, he used Chuck Wepner as the theme for the Rocky movies and stuff like that. But the bottom line is, I wanted to delve into the sports of to the subject of steroids with him, and he didn't want to get into it. Bottom line is, here's Sylvester Stallone, part one of a thing we're going to try to do weekly.
16: What I do want to ask you is about your body.
17: Body,
16: yes, your physique.
17: Well, now you're getting personal.
16: And I was really curious how your relationship with your body has changed over time.
18: It became very intimate, you might say. It was my armor. I looked at like Rocky, very smooth, very normal looking guy. And then I said, if we move on, you have to, I think the character would start to become a bit more vain. And then if Rambo, you're playing a warrior, you'd be a little bit more animalistic. You wouldn't be so smooth. So I started to think, design your body like a jaguar, a cat, very limber and move and athletic. And then it became an obsession, really bad. It became to the point where I became bulimic. You didn't know that. Okay,
16: I
18: you
16: didn't.
18: Heard it here first. I couldn't hold anything down, or if I did, I didn't want to keep it down because I wanted. I became so obsessed at staying at that point of fitness, and then finally, I just broke the cycle. But it got to me, literally an obsessive body worship kind of a thing. Nobody does it without, additives and drugs, period. I don't care who they say. It has to.
16: So you're taking steroids, you're saying?
18: Oh, my God, you have to. But that also took a terrible toll. Terrible toll. And
16: emotionally, too, because it affects your moods and everything.
18: It wasn't until I did Copland where I had to, divest myself of that and play the weakest guy in the room, and partially deaf, overweight, everything, that I really felt somewhat liberated.
16: Do you still see it as your armor?
18: No.
16: Because you're still fit. You're 80?
18: I'm sort of fit, but, I've got all kinds of, take a lot of pills to keep going, kind of thing. It's coming at a terrible price. If I could do it over again, I would say, let someone else carry the banner. Don't do your own stunts. I don't know what it was about just hurting myself all the time. I mean, all the time.
0: Wow. Of course, Sylvester Stallone being pretty frank there. Of course, we're part two next week. But he was talking about basically the steroids, the anabolic steroids that he took. Of course, he went from Rocky, who was pretty lean, per se. And then, of course, he went to, Rocky had some guns on him. But when he went to Rambo and that kind of good stuff, he, got super buffed. Of course, that was, artificially enhanced body, no doubt about it. Of course, the 2005 interview that we had with the beautiful camera woman, I still go back to that beautiful camera woman. That was an epic moment in Pedro's career. There's no doubt about it. When you have the most beautiful woman in the entire house, she's your cow. I mean, this girl was stunning. Absolutely stunning. I kid you not. And she was probably too fine for anybody. You should never take her out. She was so fine, you should never take her out of the house. That's how fine she was. I kid you not. I'm not pontificating. I kid you not. Straight up, this is Ring Talk Live Worldwide. You're inside looking the world of boxing and MMA. Mark Burnett talked about doing another contender series. Of course, it lasts from 2005, I believe, to 2009. Talked about doing another contender series, and that hasn't materialized then as of late. In other words, they tried to do it a couple other times, but they're trying to do it again. Good luck on that one. Straight up, you are tuned to Ring Talk Live Worldwide. You're inside looking at the world of boxing and MMA. Of course, I mentioned a little bit earlier, Wilfredo Gomez, and the fact that Alexis Arguello is the one that told me that that was Wilfredo Gomez. Let me read the story to you, okay? Anyway, Alexis Arguello, he was wired a little bit differently, folks. He was an introvert. I mean, he had been sober and drug-free for 10 months now, of course, or since the millennium. Clock struck 12 midnight on January 1st, 2000. That's when AA got into a car accident. Of course, faced with possible jail time, Alexis went into rehab and never drank or did cocaine or blow again. Bottom line is, I was with him in October, September and October of that year, 1999. We tried to get him to rehab. He said he didn't need it. Bottom line is, he told somebody, I think Tim Scott or Tim, I forget what that guy's name was, of the New York Daily News, that, quote, I saved his life. I thought it was one of the greatest compliments that's ever been bestowed on me. But when Alexis died from a gunshot wound in 2009, he was clean from drugs, but dirtied by politics. As Alexis was a mayor of Nicaragua's main capital, their capital, Managua, and probably the future president, until political foes took Alexis out by shooting him in his home and then implying that Alexis had shot himself. Anyway, now we get to the Wilfredo Gomez thing. after I'm sitting here with Alexis. We're in, like, you know, in Mexico City at WBC Convention 2000, and he's chain smoking. He's always been a smoker. Even when he boxed, he smoked cigarettes. That's been his thing. There's no doubt about it. And I told you that of all the things that I've ever encountered as a cop and as a person, through the decades that I've lived on this planet, there is nothing more addicted than cigarettes. Nothing more addicted than cigarettes. I mean, I've seen people go and do, I've seen people do sexual favors when I was working in the jail for one cigarette, so just think about that. But the bottom line is, he couldn't give up cigarettes. Well, we're together in September or October, I guess, of 2000, or in Mexico City. He's clean, been clean 10 months, so he's an introvert. You know, always was. Bottom line is, he's half the social guy now that he was when he was doing cocaine and drinking. But the bottom line is, he's the real Alexis now. I mean, he really is the gentleman and all that kind of good stuff. So, I said to myself, I'm in love with this guy, and I was, and I understood why Jack Fist fell in love with him. Jack Fist said to me, "Never fall in love with a fighter." I fell in love with Alexis Argüello and found out he was a womanizer and did cocaine, did drugs. I said, "Oh, well, you know, bottom line is, fall in love with a fighter, that happens." Anyway, bottom line is, I said, I looked across, me and Alexis are talking, and there stood Wilfredo Gomez. So I asked Alexis, "Who is that?" He says, "It's Wilfredo." And I still couldn't figure it out. I said, say it again. And he goes, "That's Wilfredo Gomez." Of course, as I said, Wilfredo Gomez, who passed away yesterday at the age of 69 years old, was closer to 275 or 300 pounds than he was 250. I mean, he was huge. I mean, humongous. I mean, no fat jokes here. Pedro was speechless. I didn't know what to say. I mean, I just, like, took note of it, though. Fat Wilfredo. You know, I was a reporter. Bottom line is, he was 32-0 with 32 knockouts and a draw. That was before a guy named Salvador. Of course, talking about Salvador Sanchez, a 2-1 favorite going into that fight. Of course, he decided to move up in weight to challenge Sanchez at 126, but he never made the weight. When he moved up the weight that night, the night before he went to bed at 126, he woke up in the morning at 130 pounds. Evidently, he drank water all night. Shame on him. But the bottom line is, he weighed 130 at the weigh-in. They waived the weight. I think he weighed 129 or 128 eventually. Went upstairs, tried to lose a pound or two. But the bottom line is, he never made the weight. Jose Suleiman issued the, said, you know, this fight's going to happen. The weight, don't worry about the weight, blah, blah, blah. But the bottom line is, of course, Sanchez lit him up, knocked him down in the first round, broke his cheekbone. And then beat him up to the point where he stopped him in the eighth round. I mean, Gomez wasn't in that fight after the referee's instructions. Maybe the Mexican and Puerto Rican national anthem. That was a unique night, because I remember on one side of the ring, there was a mariachi band. The Mexicans, they were doing their thing. Baba had their, you know. And then on the other side of the ring, there was a Puerto Rican band, the salsa band. They were doing their thing as well. So back and forth. At the end of the night, the Mexican mariachis won out, no doubt about that. This is Ring Talk, live worldwide. Your inside look at the world of boxing and MMA. Coming up on my next segment of Ring Talk, live worldwide, we're back in time to talk about Chuck Wepner. Not my favorite guy, and I tell you what, I mean, it sort of sounds like an interview, like we're buddies, this and that, but I thought he was a dirty, dirty fighter, and I'm not into dirty fighters. Bottom line is, he headbutted Muhammad Ali all kinds of different times in that fight. Of course, he tried everything he could to beat Muhammad Ali, and of course, the eventual knockdown, or the alleged knockdown, we'll talk about that more with Chuck Wepner after the break. Open phone lines around the planet, 1-800-878-PLAY. That's 1-800-878-7529. I'll recognize the guys on the Twitch chat line right after this. You are tuned to the longest-running fight show industry, Ring Talk Live Worldwide.

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5: The entire Rocky movie series was based on one guy, Chuck Wepner, the Bayonne Bleeder, because he and I went back and forth. I think it was, let's go back to 2017, Pedro, Unplugged with Chuck Wepner.
6: We're honored to have Chuck Wepner on the Sports Byline Broadcast Network, folks, an outstanding heavyweight back in the day, of course, knocked down Muhammad Ali, but we'll get to that. He was the story of the Rocky movies, and now there's a movie all about him. I'm talking about Chuck. So, Chuck Wepner, talk to me about Chuck.
7: Well, it's a movie that's been a long time in the making, over 11 years. You know, we finally got the right script, and most of all, we got the right actor. We got Liev Schreiber to play me in the movie, and I'm thrilled about that. He's a great actor and a terrific young guy.
6: Okay, the movie's already in the theaters. It's got rave reviews. Of course, everybody's rocking and rolling. And Hollywood has had a relationship with boxing since the silent movie days. I mean, there's just no doubt about it. They are very enamored with the sport and the sport and the squared circle. Now, before we get back to Chuck just for a second,

0: King Webb. I have the script right here, as a matter of fact. Mm-hmm. And I had 22 lines, and he called me into Philadelphia to read for the part, and I didn't do well. He even gave me a second chance to read for the part an hour and a half later, and I still didn't do that great. You know, it was one of those things. So time went by, and finally we got together, and we squared away everything, and everything is fine now.
1: Well, I'm glad that you got straight up with you. Now, I got to bring it back to March 29, 1975, fight Muhammad Ali. You said it was the greatest experience of your life. When I spent 2 weeks with him over in China, those were the greatest 2 weeks of my life. I mean, he's just, there's something about the greatest in great times being around that guy, isn't there?
0: Yes, he is. We spent a lot of time together because we also did a commentary and a little short film on tooth decay for Washington. So we spent about 4 or 5 days. You're absolutely right. He's a terrific guy, and I cherish that 4 days that we spent with him. It was great. We had a couple of the former president of the United States there, and Ali acted up with him, and he's a peanut farmer.
1: Jimmy Carter.
0: And he was on the dais, and he made believe he fell asleep when the president was speaking, and Carter says, "Oh, my God, I must be boring. The champ went to sleep," and he woke up just then, and he introduced Ali, and Ali got up there and talked for 15 minutes. It was great.
1: Okay. Chuck Wepner's our guest. The movie's Chuck, folks. I'm going to see it this weekend before I do the Saturday night show, so I will have a review on it for Saturday night, the Johnny Taco Show at 10 p.m. Pacific time right here on the Sports Byline Broadcast Network. But let's go back to the Ali fight. Knocking him down, did you step on his foot?
0: No. I hit him with the right hand under the heart. He threw a jab. I slipped it to the right, threw a right hand. If you watch the film, you can see the punch land. Now, that shot of me stepping on his foot, that could have been any time during the fight. They never protested it. Ali took the 8 count, got up and kept fighting. Drew Vundee Brown came up with a story later on, 2 hours after the fight. But you know what? It's all conjecture, and it was called a knockdown, and it makes good press.
1: Drew Vundee Brown, the king of BS himself?
0: Yeah, that was him. Drew worked his corner.
1: Okay, let's go back to the Sun. I knew Sonny Liston's last trainer, Johnny Tocco. Remember Johnny Tocco that ran the gym in Las Vegas? Do you remember him?
0: No, I heard the name, but no, I didn't know. Yeah, he started out in Vegas.
1: He was Sonny Liston's last trainer, and Davey Pearl was his manager. Of course, he was a referee of Tommy Hearns and Sugar Ray Leonard back in 1981 as well. But they were of the opinion that Sonny had some issues with the mob when he went back to fight you, and there were rumors that the mob wanted him to lose to you and you and all this kind of stuff. And, you know, is there any truth to that at all, Mr. Wepner?
0: Well, God, I'll tell you what, if they wanted him to lose, he sure as hell didn't do it, because in that fight they got a broken nose, broken right cheekbone, and 71 stitches. You know, I pressed him the whole fight, and that was my style. As a matter of fact, at the end of the ninth round, Bonnie Felix, the referee, wanted to stop the fight. And I said, "Bonnie, one more round. Let me finish it." He said, "All right, how many fingers do I have up? How many guesses do I get?" You know, I couldn't see nothing. You know, it was, they stopped the fight with a minute and 23 seconds to go in the 10th round. And Liston was top guy, biggest puncher I ever fought, and I fought 4 world champions.
1: No doubt about that. Chuck Wepner's our guest, folks. The movie's Chuck is out at your theaters as I speak. What can people expect out of this movie besides reality? I mean, this is there's no sugarcoating in this movie, is there? I've been told it's like straight up Chuck.
0: Yep, it is straight up Chuck, and you're absolutely right. There's no sugarcoating. They expect to see the life and times of the real Chuck Wepner. You know, I inspired Rocky. It was the fight with Ali that inspired it. And this movie tells the truth. It doesn't pull any punches. And so far, we've got a lot of great reviews, not one bad one. And if you go to see the fight, I'm sure you'll come home and be happy that you went.
1: With that, sir, we say goodbye. We wish you the very best of luck with your movie, Chuck. And, of course, anytime you want to come back to Sports Byline, the red carpet is open for Mr. Chuck Wepner. About the biome bleeder. You are a class act in boxing. You're a class act outside of the ring, sir. You're a credit to the human race and the sport of boxing. Thank you for your time and your dedication.
0: Thank you very much. I appreciate it.
1: The great Chuck Wepner on Sports Byline.
2: Man, you talk about French kissing a guy and kissing his

ass at the same time. Jesus Christ, where was I going on that one? Holy, talk about a guy that was probably not deserving those type of honors. What was I'm saying, see, you know, when you listen to these interviews you do like 7-8 years ago, some of them I do like 25, 30 years ago. But anyway, when you listen to what you do, you say to yourself, you start to cringe at times. Why did I do this? Why did I do that? But the bottom line is, it is what it is. No doubt about that. Now, listen. Somebody asked me what's happening as far as old school boxing is concerned in Las Vegas. Well, the only thing left about old school boxing, I think, is like bootleg T-shirts. You know, those guys hawking T-shirts. I'll tell you, the printers and the sellers are always different guys, but you usually see them at NFL games, outside of the NBA arenas, of course. But you never see them at Major League Baseball, because I think baseball is, like, big on their copyright thing, so they won't let bogus T-shirts being sold. But the bottom line is, I remember one point in time, my cousin sold garbage bags for raincoats there in Las Vegas. The John Mugabe-Marvin Hagler fight, I think that was in 87. And, of course, Marvin Hagler and Ray Leonard fought in 88. But this was the fight before the retirement fight. And, of course, my cousin Jim, it was raining outside, so he sold these garbage bags, these glad garbage bags. He went to the store. He says, I'm going to the store. So he takes a cab, and he goes somewhere, and he comes back. He comes back with, like, 10 different boxes of glad bags. I'm trying to figure things out. These big glad garbage bags, right? So he sold each one for 10 bucks. So that's the entrepreneur. But the bottom line is, that's what I was talking about, the Mugabe fight down there in Vegas. I miss Las Vegas to an extent. Because, you know, now Las Vegas charges you for everything. I mean, as I went down there last time, I told you about that now. After the time before I went down there, and I went to Johnny Rockets for a burger. And I'm not big on Johnny Rockets, but I've been told they have good meat this and that, right? So I said, let me get a burger. They said, so it was a burger and fries. Well, I don't want the fries. Well, it was burger and fries, was 21 bucks. But without the fries, guess what? It was $19. $19 for a hamburger that you pay like 7 bucks for at a outside of anywhere but on the Las Vegas Strip, okay? They got all these tariffs, all these charges, all these surcharges, and they're trying, you know, the resort fees. I mean, they've been ripping people off for the longest. That's what, and parking. The worst part about going to Vegas now is that you used to drive in from Las Vegas. People don't want to drive in and then pay $25 or $30 a day, or maybe $40 or $50 a day for parking. You got to be kidding me. In other words, I'm going to park in your hotel for me to come and spend my money in your casino? Does that sound right? No, that's corporate America. Corporate America has taken over Las Vegas, and I think they take it over to an extent because it was going ghetto. I think about six, seven years ago, the hood rats were coming out in Vegas and occupying things, doing things crazy on the Strip, and of course, it was killing the image, and they just got rid of that by raising the prices. But they raise the prices so high now that nobody wants to go anymore. I mean, you just don't want to go. You don't want, I mean, when you start freaking out, I never freaked out about my hotel before. I mean, look at these resort charges, resort fees, and this charge and that charge. Oh, and I told you about the time I bought a bottle of water. When I bought a bottle of water in the morning, it was like, I think it was $3.49. But when I wanted to get the same bottle of water like at 11 o'clock at night, it was like $3.89. I said, and I, you know, stupid me, you know, didn't I pay $3.49 for this? Yeah, well, that's surge pricing. That's what they're getting away with in Las Vegas. It's crazy, absolutely crazy. So do I recommend Vegas to anybody? Listen, if you've got a lot of money and you don't care, Las Vegas is for you. But if you've got a few bucks, probably want to go. I mean, you don't have a whole lot of money, you probably want to go somewhere else. No doubt about that. This is Ring Talk Live Worldwide. You're inside looking at the world of boxing and MMA. Speaking of the great Alexis Arguello, of course, passed now in 2009. People say to me, what do I think about Alexis as a human being? I really think he was really a good guy. He was a guy that really was for the people. I mean, this whole thing that when he ran for mayor and eventually he was going to run for president of Nicaragua, it was for the people. I mean, he had an ego to an extent, but he really wanted to help people. I've never seen a guy so intent on helping his people. I really did. And, of course, you know, the death in which it went down, of course, they wanted me to go back to Nicaragua and investigate it. I was booked to go down there two different times, and both times I chickened out. Why? Because if they killed him, they can kill me. And this is the way to put it. Because I'm going to ask the right questions or the wrong questions, whatever you want to say, to the right people or the wrong people. I'm going to be asking questions. What happened? Let me show me some pictures. Show me the death scene. Show me the morgue report, the autopsy report. I'm going to ask for everything if I go down there, okay? I go down there and ask those kind of questions, I'm going to end up in a plastic bag. So I'm not going to go down. That's why I sort of postponed the two trips. Okay? I really, one point in time, I thought I had the intestinal fortitude because somebody pumped me up this and that. Yeah, we're going to do it. He was going to go down with me. We're going to do this. We'll go down there. Don't worry about it. I'll have your back. Then I realized he's going to have my back, but he doesn't have a gun.
And if somebody's going to come after us in Nicaragua, they're probably not going to come after us with hands. Probably going to come after us with firearms or some type of weapons, this and that. So I need somebody with a gun. He didn't have a gun. I didn't want to go to Nicaragua. I was scared. And the bottom line is your host is one big chicken spit guy. Straight up. Let's talk about Sebastian Fedora real quick, because after the break, I'm going to go to a different story. Sebastian Fedora, of course, defending his 154-pound championship next week. Good luck on that one as far as the opponent is concerned. He has two chances, slim and none. And Slim ain't in the country. Slim hasn't left town. Slim left the country. He just absolutely has no chance whatsoever. Let's roll to a break. You're tuned to Ring Talk Live Worldwide on Sports Ball Line. I do want to thank Chuck Wepner. He's 87 years old, still rocking and rolling. I do want to thank him, but man, was I kissing his ass or what?

0: Hi, I'm Gary LaVox from Rascal Flatts. You know, music has always been a huge part of my life. 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So don't let anybody tell you that your dreams aren't possible, because they are. 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

0: Anytime I play taps on this show, it ain't a good thing. Bottom line is the legendary Spider Joe Burke has died. The fighter, trainer, manager, and promoter dies one day short of his 93rd birthday yesterday. Talk about a story I wrote about San Anselmo, California. That's where Joe's from. But the bottom line is, as long as I can remember, Joe Burke was part of the Northern California boxing community. Fighter, trainer, manager, and promoter. Joe passed away yesterday on Saturday afternoon in his home in Marin County. The following is a July story that I penned on Joe after a visit. When I last saw him at a picnic just a few weeks ago, again in Marin County, he looked great. I mean, he looked like he was making a comeback. The 10 count will come one day before his 93rd birthday. Services are pending. Remembering any era as a child when I was a railbird at Newman Gym, primarily because the San Francisco Chronicle and the Examiner both had boxing writers that tell you everything was going on. So you knew who was in town, who was working out at the famed gym down there in the Tenderloin. Of course, I used to pay 50 cents to watch George Foreman spar and things like that. So I had a good time. And then, of course, after I left my boys' club period of boxing as a boxer, I graduated to Newman Gym. And that's when I met Spider Joe Burke. Early on, having not yet got my bearings or the foresight to figure out which way is up, Pedro had no boxing acumen and a little bit of ability. So I did what I do best as a private eye, and I watched other people. And while the Tenderloin is now a neighborhood full of fentanyl addicts, as a kid I witnessed what was comparatively lame to in today's world, like hookers and pimps, but an occasional horizontal wino. But in between all of that was Newman's Gym, 1927 to 1986 at 312 Leavenworth Street in San Francisco. Of course, it was a cross-section society, no doubt about that, and that's when I got introduced to Joe Burke. Something told me something about this. Check this out. Punching a clock at downtown San Francisco, he was an insurance salesman, okay? They called him the Spider-Man, and it was pretty easy to figure out why he was a Spider-Man, because he was built like a spider. He had nothing but arms and legs. He was 6'2" with arms and legs. And here he was, 10, 15, maybe 20 years older than most of the guys at the gym, and kicking their ass. I mean, dishing ass whoopings out. I mean, not daily, but, you know, a couple of weeks, he was in his 50s and was lumping up guys in their 20s and 30s. I kid you not. So it was an exception to the rule, no doubt about that. But I do want to mention the fact that, you know, and while there are a lot of squares at the Northern California Veterans Boxers meetings that we had on Friday at the Italian-American Club out there in the Excelsior District in San Francisco on Russia Street, the second Friday of each month. But the bottom line is, you know, there's always one good boxer there, and that was, you know, my man Joe Burke, one good boxing guy. I mean, he was like the cream of the cream. There's no doubt about it, of course. And I want to mention the fact that he has passed away and at the age of 92, one day short of his 93rd birthday. May he rest in peace. This has been another edition of Ring Talk Live Worldwide. Didn't want to end it on such a bummer, but I sort of did, huh? This has been another edition of Ring Talk Live Worldwide. The bummer was the parking today. There's no doubt about that. That was a major bummer. No doubt about that. So the Flying Angels, or wherever you are, don't ever come back to San Francisco. That's what Bailey says. Don't ever come back. Straight up, this has been another edition of Ring Talk Live Worldwide, a production of the Sports Byline Broadcast Network. The impeccable one, Bailey Peckham's been running the controls today, and he is impeccable.
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2: News this hour from Town Hall, I'm Mary Rose. Russia and Ukraine agree to a ceasefire on energy infrastructure. Correspondent Richard Boyd reports.
3: President Trump announced the energy ceasefire in the war between Russia and Ukraine in a post on Truth Social, saying that both parties have agreed. Following the announcement, Ukrainian President Volodymyr Zelensky posted on X that Ukraine supports the ceasefire. He went on to say that it's important that Russia supports it as well. It comes just days after President Trump said Russia will supply diesel fuel to the U.S. The president called it a great announcement for diesel prices for Americans. The deal reportedly angered Zelensky. Richard Boyd reports.
2: President Trump is having some fun with the mainstream media as he contemplates renaming a river and an ocean during a rally for Republicans in Clarksville. Correspondent Laura Winters reports.
4: President Trump making waves with the mainstream media as he toys with the idea of renaming both the Atlantic and Pacific Oceans.
5: So I was thinking of either the Atlantic or the Pacific. We call it Trump Ocean or... Ocean of the Americans, something like that.
4: Laura Winters reporting.
6: President Trump, through executive orders, has already renamed the Gulf of Mexico the Gulf of America and Lake Ontario now Lake America. Officials in Saudi Arabia say the main airport in Riyadh has been hit by a second missile attack in 2 days. A Saudi military spokesman said a projectile hit King Khalid International Airport on Sunday, causing a fire and several injuries. It comes the day after a strike on the same airport killed 13 people, including one American, and injured more than 300 others. More on these stories at townhall.com.
7: Millions will vote soon, but do they really know the issues? Now, Rob Schmidt is on Newsmax tonight talking about the war for America's future. Rob Schmidt reveals that many Americans are embracing socialism, especially young people. 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
6: The stage is set for the MLB Championship Series. The National League Championship Series starts Sunday with the Los Angeles Dodgers visit the Milwaukee Brewers. Milwaukee will host the first two games of the best of seven series. In the American League, the Cleveland Guardians defeated the Chicago White Sox Saturday to advance. Guardians reliever Cade Smith says the shutout was possible because of Gavin Williams.
8: Gavin did the bulk of it, so you got to talk to him. But, I mean, our org is so good at developing pitching, and it's about knowing our strengths and being able to have a plan and go into attack zone.
6: White Sox manager Will Venable says they didn't do enough at the plate against Williams.
9: He was really good. He attacked us. A lot of spin in the zone. Obviously, he's got a really good fastball, too. We just weren't able to move enough forward, you know, to really put the pressure on him.
6: The Guardians will play the Tampa Bay Rays. Breaking news and analysis, townhall.com. Lawyers for Krista Pike say she is now back in prison in Tennessee after being released from the hospital following a botched lethal injection last month.
10: Pike has been transferred to the Deborah K. Johnson Rehabilitation Center in Nashville, where she had been held before her planned execution on September 30th. Her attorney said Saturday she's continuing to receive medical care. Pike survived after being given two doses of a lethal injection drug at the prison. Her legal team also renewed their calls for Tennessee Governor Bill Lee to commute Pike's death sentence, pushing him to change the sentence to life in prison without parole. I'm Lisa Carton.
6: A man is dead after being attacked by a tiger at a British wildlife park. South Yorkshire police said the man entered a Siberian tiger enclosure at the Yorkshire Wildlife Park Saturday afternoon, and the man suffered serious injuries and was pronounced dead at the scene despite medical efforts. More on these stories at townhall.com.
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15: 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I hate that guy.
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17: Oh my gosh, he's so fine. Rick Tittle brings home the bacon, fries it up in a pan, and then he eats it.
18: Ricky T in the Hizzle for Shizzle, biznatch.

0: Thank you for that. I was just looking at the Rock. By the way, I'm Rick Tittle. We got two more hours. Sports Byline USA, around the world on American Forces Radio Network. Mentioned the Long Beach Coast going to play in the Korean Fall League. And I'm looking at the roster, 25 guys, and it's basically a Pioneer League and other all-star team. So you have, let's see, four guys from the coast, all pitchers. James Collier, who left the, speaking of Hayward, he's from there. He left the Ballers to go into the Nationals organization. It says Winnipeg Goldeyes. So I guess he's back in Indy Ball. A couple more pitchers from Long Beach. Three more pitchers. So seven Long Beach pitchers. Then Ren Abe Arias. It's always hard for me. Ren Abe Arias. He pitched two complete games for the Ballers last year. Luke Short from the Cleburne Railroaders. That's not Pioneer League, but Shorty pitched 2 years with the Ballers. He's out of Cal. You've got Rain Pfeiffer from Yuba Sutter. Adam Bogosian from the South Maryland Blue Crabs. Bogosian also was a Baller. This is Wakamatsu. He knows all these guys. Connor Richardson, former closer for the Ballers. He's also with Cleburne Railroaders. Thomas McCaffrey, Long Beach Coast, fantastic catcher. I watched that guy for 3 years. I wanted the Ballers to get him. Max Ortega, the slugger with Yuba Sutter. Jacob Jablonski, who's a very good infielder with the Coast. Tremaine Cobb, Ballers shortstop. Isai Santos, Berkeley High School kid, Ballers. Gita Ibarra, all-time single-season home run and RBI leader, Ballers. Logan Johnstone, outfielder, Ballers. Andrew Kirshner, Yuba Sutter. These are all names I know from following the league. So this is it's exciting for these guys. This is basically a Pioneer League all-star team, and then other guys Don Wakamatsu knows from their time with the Ballers. And they're all going to Korea. It's good stuff. All righty then. We got another 2 hours. Come on back.
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0: is more sports talk, yes. Couldn't get any better, but it's better. Rick Tittle is back. He's so great. I can't believe how awesome he is. More sports talk, yes. Hour two of Titillating Sports.
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2: Thank you for that. Welcome back to the show. Hour two underway. You may participate in the show. 1-800-878-PLAY. Filmmaker Ahmed Alameldin will join us in the next segment. So, 3-3, Chuck Willary. Be back 2-2. October 5th, 2023, the WNBA awarded the Bay Area an expansion team. Why they didn't have one in the beginning, I'll never know. Because the Bay Area supported one of the worst franchises in the entire league for decades. And then they got good. So that's the Valkyries. I'm almost trained. My whole life they've been Valkyries, but for some reason here they're Valkyries. I actually saw someone yesterday. She was wearing a tank top, the lavender with the logo, and I went, "Go Valks!" And she's like, "Go Valks!" It felt nice saying "Go Valks" my first time. But a 2-point victory. Dominic Kamanes will get his eyewitness report in a second. But think about this. In 3 years, they have become the most valuable franchise in women's sports in the entire world. CNBC says they're worth $1 billion. They are the first WNBA team to eclipse 18,000 fans per game for an entire season. They are also the first women's sports team to eclipse 100 million in annual revenue, I said, from that t-shirt I saw yesterday on up. And of course, last year they were the first expansion team to get to the playoffs. And they are now one game away from going to the WNBA finals after beating the champion Aces by 2 in San Francisco. And our own Dominic Kamanes, season ticket holder, very big supporter, joins us now. And, Dom, I did not see the highlights, but I'm going to imagine it was very exciting. Did it come down to the last shot? Did the Valkyries have to fight back, or did they hold on to a lead and almost blow it?
3: All of the above, in a way. The Valkyries got off to a hot start. Gabby Williams set them off really well to get things rolling. I believe they built up the lead over the course of the first half and into the third quarter. It was double figures most of the game. And then the Valkyries did what they have an unfortunate tendency to do. They hit this malaise where just nobody was scoring. This was mostly in the early fourth quarter. I got to give credit to Tiffany Hayes. At one point, I think she had like 16 points in 8 minutes. And it was weird. It didn't feel like she had 16 points in 8 minutes, but Sure as hell, you look up at the scoreboard, and that's exactly what she was at. The defense was fantastic. They did blow that double-digit lead, though. They were never behind once they built that big lead, but the Aces down the stretch tied it about 4 minutes left in the fourth quarter, I want to say. The Valkyries' two centers, Kia Stokes and Aminata Gay, were both in massive foul trouble this entire game. It's tough guarding Asia Wilson, and then the Aces brought out a double big lineup, bringing in Kalani Brown, who had like 15 points. She was great too. But all credit to the Valkyries. They hung in there. The Aces tied it. You had your two centers in foul trouble, and the last 3-plus minutes of the game, Stokes and Gade did not foul out, and they didn't pitch a shutout, but the Aces, all of a sudden, after they went on a nice run to tie it, couldn't score. And credit to the Valkyries' defense. I'm sure that played a large part of it. But it was weird that the Aces stopped running everything through Asia Wilson, because for the most part in this game, she was getting whatever she wanted. And when it came down to a last shot, one of the most well-executed, deliberate missed free throws from Jackie Young of the Aces. She's shooting free. The Valkyries had a 3-point lead on and off, so they were deliberately fouling the Aces. They'd hit free throws. The Valkyries would inbound it. They'd hit their free throws. So they were playing the strategy, extend the game kind of way. But Jackie Young misses the free throw, and the Aces got the rebound. Chelsea Gray tried to put it up with about 2 seconds left, and the aforementioned Kia Stokes blocked it. There was a scramble for the ball. No foul called, and the Valkyries hung on. And I'm left now feeling, Rick, better about Game 3 than I did about Game 2 after Game 1. Game 1, Becky Hammon said it, we played like ass, and we only lost by 10. There was no way Asia Wilson, Jackie Young, and Chelsea Rae were going to be terrible again in Game 2. They all played really well. The Valkyries took arguably one of the Aces' best shots, and they hung on. So there's some good vibes heading into Game 3, but I'm terrified because, again, they went for 5-plus minutes struggling on offense, and that needs to get fixed if they want to win a title.
2: All right, good stuff. I want to ask you about a couple of things real quick. Kia Stokes, 7 rebounds, has 21 rebounds with no points.
3: Yep.
2: In both games. It's a WNBA playoff record. Now, on the one hand, you think you can't have a one-dimensional specialist like that. You have to be able to score some points. But on the other hand, I remember Draymond's playoff game where he only had 1 point. So can you live with a shortstop batting 0-0-0?
3: I'm going to say, especially in this series, yes. Because Kia Stokes has... In the WNBA, let me rephrase that. She was a good offensive player at UConn. In the WNBA, she's never been this massive scoring threat. She can hit the three. She can score down low. So it's not... It's kind of like Kevon Looney a little bit. Mm. You don't see it often, but if Kevon Looney was feeling some kind of way, he could put up 10-plus points pretty quickly. Mm. But he was there to play defense and rebound. And that's what Kia Stokes is. When they signed her, ironically enough, from the Aces this past offseason, she was brought in because the Valkyries lacked size. They did not have an interior defender who could match up with the likes of Jonquel Jones in New York, with Angel Reese, with Asia Wilson. And that's exactly what she's doing. She's familiar with Natalie Nicasse from Vegas. She's an elite defender. I think she's going to make one of the all-defensive teams if she hasn't already this year. You can live. You'd love to get offense from her. But if you don't, as long as she's getting boards, blocking shots, challenging shots, or even just making Asia Wilson's night miserable, that's the reason you're paying her. So the Valkyries don't have a definitive... They don't have a Klay Thompson type, right? Where... Steph is going to get his. This was, I'm thinking, peak Warriors here. Steph was going to get his. That's Gabby Williams. She's not Steph, but their best player. For the most part with the Valkyries, you don't know who's going to be the second leading scorer. When you had Klay Thompson, when it was just the three before Durant, it was probably going to be Klay Thompson. So I think this approach and ability of the team, in a way, like the Warriors, strength in numbers, their ability to anybody can be your second leading scorer is both great because... That means you've got, like, 5 players capable of going 15-plus. But it also hurts them a little bit because who's it going to be? You know, if that makes sense. So you can live with Kia Stokes not scoring as long as your supplementary players are able to put it in the basket to help Gabby Williams.
2: 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Thanks, Dom.
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2: 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That's 93%, which any team of any gender would be proud of. All right, I'm Rick Tittle. 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
8: I'm not insightful enough to be a movie critic. Maybe I could be a food critic. These muffins taste bad. Or an art critic. That painting is bad.

0: I'm so disgusted by Rick Tittle that I find him very intoxicating.
1: Thank you for that, and welcome back to the show. Rick Tittle with you coast to coast and around the world on the American Forces Radio Network. It's our pleasure to bring into the show now filmmaker Ahmad Ala Meldin, and he has an Oscar-qualified animated short film entitled Safe Zone, which is pretty extraordinary. It explores the devastating reality of hunger being used as a weapon of war, drawing directly upon his 12 years working on the humanitarian front line across Iraq, Syria, Libya, Somalia, Nigeria, Tunisia, Liberia, Laos, with the United Nations and Médecins Sans Frontières, that's Doctors Without Borders, here in America. Ahmad, welcome to the show. Tell us a little bit more about how this whole project came together through your own inspirational experiences, please.
2: Hey, good morning. How are you? Do you hear me well?
1: Yes, I can hear you.
2: Great. So, thanks for the intro. As you said, I worked for 12 years as a humanitarian aid worker, and after basically my last assignment 4 years ago, I felt that I wanted to use my experience in telling the stories of, like, more about the human cost of war, which I feel that maybe the humanitarian field is not as strong enough to take all these messages out because of politics, etc. Like, for example, the first assignment I had in my life was in 2011 in Somalia, and until then, things didn't really change there, social-wise, famine, drought, etc. So I started basically writing stories, like scripts, by having mentors in Los Angeles for writing feature films. But then breaking into industry of filmmaking, of films in general in the U.S. is a bit tough for new writers or for newcomers. So one of the things that we thought about, okay, we need to maybe make a kind of short film that has the same theme of the feature scripts, the longer scripts, the films, and try to, in 8 minutes, 10 minutes, 15 minutes, whatever, to try to have a short story that maybe opens the discussion for a further collaboration. So for this film that we did, we took a kind of, it's the same theme, still hunger used as a weapon, but without focusing a lot on, you know, political message or bleak story or stuff like that. We try to make it, although it's a bleak, but also there's this word in Hollywood called entertaining. I mean, entertaining doesn't mean that you are sitting and laughing or it's a comedy, but it's more like you are engaged into the film. So this is what we try to do in an 8 minutes tight film. Initially, our idea was, it's basically for pitching producers, but then, so we wanted to do something with artificial intelligence on how to, let's say, we create the frames and then we animate them. But then when we started the project 1 year ago, when we started to create the frames of the story, basically the child and her mother are trapped under the ground, and then a kind of aid parcel came above them where they are basically breathing out of a hole from the asphalt. There's a kind of parcel that falls, and then the girl realized that this parcel has food, so she basically escapes out of the below the ground, tries to go above the ground on the open street where no one is there except the snipers to get the food. When we started to create the frames, basically the artificial intelligence anyway didn't allow us to create images of children or above, like children of 8 years old in a war zone or a distressed condition. Like if we tell them we would like a child, hungry or with a swollen eyes, etc. Same for the mother, and also same for the environment itself. It's not really easy. Even if they create one or two images, our film has around 90 or 100 frames. So this is when we started to use the hybrid technique of hiring artists who basically they drew frame by frame like the old traditional animation techniques. When you watch an animation, like they call it frame by frame, but then the second phase is how to animate these frames. Do we use the same animation techniques, or do we use the technology that we have now? So this is basically what when we started to use the hybrid by the artificial intelligence to animate and move all these frames, but at the same time maintaining a very good aesthetics. And then after we finished and did the editing, after that we did give it to a studio in Italy for sound and music, and then we finished it in July and started to apply for festivals, etc. I mean, in a nutshell, the story, as I said and as you said, it's related to what we see as humanitarian aid workers in the field and the front line. Through something more, something not documentary style, but it's more of like a story of a character, that we wanted to see a character under distress condition, what they do when they don't have food, they don't have medicine, at the same time there's no aid coming in. So what would be the reaction when they find a food parcel coming out of nowhere, and they have to, the reaction would be they have to go through it, and then what is the process or what is the journey for the girl to start going from underground until above the ground to go to this parcel.
1: So just one more question.
2: Go ahead.
1: Sorry, one more question for you. Food access has been weaponized forever, especially on a fixed position like a castle or a town, and can siege mentality, try to starve them out. I mean, the Royal Navy against Napoleon in France block all the ports, and then now we see humanitarian aid get in and warlords take all the food before the people get access to it. Where are we right now, do you think, when it comes to that type of thing?
2: Well, the problem that humanitarian aid, I mean, when I started the career when I was very young, I was always like, mainly looking at the Red Cross during the World War, when the Red Cross used to be on the front line, inside the battle, they are helping this and helping this. Like also, as you said, there's also the Battle of Solferino in the 18th century, where actually all the idea of the Red Cross started. This is, at that time, the humanitarian aid was very, very, really not front line. They are in the crossfires, you know, so they can do anything, of course, high risk. The problem now that with the organizations, which can be also realistic, they are afraid from putting their stuff inside the front line, even close to it. They prefer to wait for the displaced people to go out of the crossfire, and they give them the assistance, which basically puts you in a situation that you don't want to go further. So if you have a kind of a front line that you cannot cross, you just hand over the medicine or hand over the food, hand over the water, and then honestly, most of the cases, no one knows what happens after that. It still goes, the aid still goes to probably some needed people, but unfortunately, I think the percentage that really goes to the right people is unfortunately much less than, I would say, compared to 50 or 60 years ago, when the aid was really on the ground. They didn't need to pass the aid to any third party, when they used to do it themselves. Unfortunately now, because for example, if you have an organization that gets funding from any entity or from any country, and they have a staff get killed because they were in the front line and they had a shrapnel or they have a mortar attack, unfortunately, the funding body or the government will say, okay, this organization is not able to secure its staff, so we'll cut the funding. And then, but unfortunately, the only way to really reach the people is to have to go take all the risk. So you have now the risk of lives, risking your stuff, and also at the same time risking taking funds again. And unfortunately, eventually it will go to the risk of taking the funds again, and everyone will play it safe. I think you know what I mean. So this is the catch 22.
1: Yeah, it's terrible. Hey, I got to run, but I thank you so much for your time. Everybody should check it out. It's called Safe Zone, an Oscar-qualified animated short with help of AI. And we've been speaking with Ahmed Alam Eldin. Congratulations on the film, and thank you for coming by.
2: Thanks.
1: All right. Bye-bye. Good stuff. By the way, good. He might have gone the whole way on that first question, but it was all good stuff. That when you're interviewing people, he's a dream, guys like that. All right, we'll come on back on the other side. We will have actor Jonathan Tanigaki. He's a great actor, and he's in a big video game, too, so you know I love that. Come on back.

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4: 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I deal with the customers so the engineers don't have to. I have people skills. I am good at dealing with people. Can't you understand that? What the hell?

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1: 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It is entitled Marvel's Wolverine, a new action-adventure game developed alongside Insomniac Games, one of the great video game companies. And joining us right now is one of the protagonists of that game. It is the accomplished actor Jonathan Tanigaki. Jonathan, welcome to the show, and tell us a little bit more about your involvement in this project, please.
2: Hey, thanks for having me. I play as Shiro Yoshida, better known as Sunfire, who is one of the Team X members in the game. So Wolverine goes on his journey, and he has to reach out to a few of his old members from the past, and I was fortunate enough to be one of those members.
1: So how did it go for you as an American? And I know you're multi-ethnic, your mom is Taiwanese. And so for you as an American, and I know you're multi-ethnic, your mom is Taiwanese. And so how was it that in your household that you were able to be fluent in Japanese?

0: you know, speaking language Japanese. My mom, even though she is Taiwanese, culturally she's pretty much Japanese because she grew up in Japan. So this opportunity kind of came in, and I was like, oh man, I kind of fit like a glove for this character.
1: I was looking at your background, and it said that your sister kind of forced you into it when you were 14 to get up on stage, and then you are in one of my favorites, Spamalot. I mean, that's kind of a fun way to get into it, huh?
0: Yeah, that was a funny story. Apparently, our musical director, you know, had a hard time trying to find boys, and she was like, she asked my sister, who was in the last year's musical, she was like, what's your brother doing? Like, he's not doing anything, so why don't you just bring him on board and we'll teach him, like, tap dancing or something. And then after then, I fell in love with acting and fell in love with stage, and I was like, you know, this is pretty much what I don't want to do. It was pretty crazy that I was juggling that with sports. I was also on a tennis team. So it was kind of nice just to have the opportunity and exposure at an early age to be able to kind of cultivate and perfect the craft.
1: How fun is it with your acting versatility? Because you can play leading man, you can play villain, you know, you can play Imperial Japanese officer, you can play kind of like almost like a Final Fantasy character with the crazy hair. That's got to be fun to just explore all these different roles that you've had.
0: Yeah, absolutely. I feel very lucky that I'm not necessarily, even though, like, there's, you know, we live in an interesting time where people like me aren't just necessarily typecast as the Japanese guy all the time, or right, the Asian guy, or like the Asian best friend, which I think obviously early in my career I had obviously those kinds of roles. Now after like movies like Crazy Rich Asians and Shang-Chi and other predominantly like Asian centric movies and projects, it gives opportunities and depth towards people like me. It gives me the opportunity to actually go into a villain role with depth, or go into a protagonist role, or something like this, where never in a million years would I thought that there was a Marvel superhero that I could pretty much reinvent this character. But here we are. So I feel very blessed and fortunate to be able to be pursuing this career at this time.
1: Very cool. Now, in the game, Marvel's Wolverine is played by the actor Liam McIntyre. So with dealing with him and Sunfire or any other of the protagonists, is it the kind of thing, like, take me inside baseball, is it the kind of thing where you're just in a booth, maybe you're at your own house, you mail everything in, or are you all together like a 1920s radio drama?
0: It's, so we are all doing the full thing, so we're doing the full mocap, actually. So we do mocap, that means we do the movements, we do the facial profiling of the dots on the face everywhere, and then also the voice as well. So we're actually doing it more, it seems more similar to a traditional stage, except the nicer thing is you're not worrying about an audience or cameras, because there's literally cameras all around. There's one that's attached to your face. So when it comes to performance and acting, it's really refreshing because we are really just living it up as if it was the movements of the video. Like, whatever you see on the video game, that's literally what we did. Even, like, some of the flying parts, like, I have a stunt double, and they had a day where they were rigged up pretty much on this thing called the lollipop, I think, and where they rigged themselves up, and then they're hoisted up on a rig to, like, maybe, like, 5 to 10 feet, and they're just flying around, kind of like what you would see in Superman. So they had to do that for my character as well, and I had to pretend I was flying around, shooting fireballs all the time. So it was a really fun experience. And then there are also days where we're just also in the booth too, but that also has its own fun, creative process as well.
1: Very cool. I mentioned developed by Insomniac Games, and probably a little over 20 years ago, I was at an event and I met Ted Price, who started the company. And I told him I was a big fan of Disruptor, and he said, yeah, that was their

0: first ever game. That was kind of like a Doom ripoff on the PS1, but it had live action in it. It actually had video on the disc, and then it would go back into gameplay. And he recently retired, and he just said, I put in 30 years, it's time for somebody else. But I guess my point is, isn't it nice that not only are you under Sony's umbrella, so you know they're going to take it seriously, but to have an iconic company like Insomniac Games be the ones developing this?
1: Yeah, I mean, Insomniac is great working with them. I feel like everyone says, like, it's like a family and everything, but truly everyone was so gracious. And my character is interesting too, because my character, he's a little bit more distant and sarcastic all the time. But and even working with everyone in Insomniac, my first day, I was really nervous and being like, okay, what's the dynamic like? What's the energy that everyone is bringing? And what I gotta say is that everyone at Insomniac, cast and crew, they are all so welcoming, so warm. And you can really tell, it's pretty obvious when I think about it, but it's like everyone wants to do this. Everyone came here because they love video games and they love storytelling. They love the stories that they're telling, whether it's going to be any of the Marvel IP or like Ratchet and Clank or something, or any other PS game. You can tell that there's a love to the craft and appreciation, and I think that's what really is a great selling point that Insomniac really embodies.
0: Very cool. Just a couple more questions for you, Jonathan. And that is, when you put it all together, it's one thing to go to, as you have, you know, a television project or a movie, and let's see how it all got edited together. But it's got to be even, I think, probably even more piquing your curiosity. Like, what is this all going to look at after all the motion capture and all the acting? And then what did you think when you first got to, you know, get the joypad in your hands and, or at least watch someone else check this out?
1: Yeah, I was at the Insomniac kind of party celebrating the release of the game, and they had the game itself there, like on display. What I realized is I'm not really good at playing games too much, but even me, who I'm just like a novice at games, it was so cool to kind of like, you know, play as Wolverine. And I could see the appeal right off the bat, because sometimes I feel like there's a lot, you know, life is hard. You work a long day and you just want to turn your brain off and just play like an hour or two or a couple of just like slashing and just like getting your frustrations out and like really just hacking and slashing. And like there's an appeal to that, but on top of that, there's a beautiful story. So first time seeing my character, I actually didn't even see my character. I just saw there's a scene where, I mean, a lot of it takes place the Team X is used to kind of be in and live in. So every Team X member had their own rooms. And then my room, my character's room, it was just like my name, but burnt out. So I, like, as if like I got pissed off and then I just like used a fireball and hit the name tag. So the detail to that, I was already looking at that and being like, wait a second, they didn't even have to do that, but it was such an interesting detail. And then finally, when my character came out, when they go to Tokyo, and it's just like the introduction of my character, I was like, oh, that's me. Like, that's like undeniably me. When the first time that the game came out, I woke up to my friends being like, who is this handsome guy? Who is this guy over here? And I was like, guys, how did you even get the game this early? They're like, we're on the East Coast. We're a couple hours ahead of you, buddy. And I was like, oh my gosh. So it was really cool experiencing that moment.
0: That's great. By the way, all your credits, Call of Duty Vanguard, where you played Ota, very good job in that role, man.
1: Appreciate it. Thank you. Yeah. That was when that game came out, I sent it to my mom, and she was like, who's this old guy? I'm like, hey, mom, that's me. And she's like, I've never seen you be able to grow that kind of facial hair. who is this? What are you talking about? And I'm like, all right. And then after that, she said to all their friends, and she's like, look at that. That's my son. And they're like, whoa.
0: All right. Great stuff from Jonathan Tanigaki, Sony's Marvel's Wolverine, a PS5 exclusive developed by Insomniac Games, is out right now. Jonathan, great stuff. Congratulations on this project, and we'll talk to you down the road, hopefully.
1: Appreciate it. Thank you for your time.
0: All right. Good stuff. I'm Rick Tittle. We'll take a quick break, and we will come on back on Sports Byline USA.

0: basketball court all wet. Because the players kept dribbling on it.
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21: Music has always been a huge part of our lives. It's something we started pursuing as kids and never gave up on. It took a lot of hard work and dedication, but it's paid off. Music has allowed us to travel around the world and share some very unique experiences. So don't let anyone tell you your dreams aren't possible, because you know what? They are. This message is brought to you by the U.S. Air Force.
25: I'm a pretty normal guy. I do one weird thing. I like to go in the women's room for number two. I've been caught several times, and I have paid dearly.

0: Rick Tittle never eats beef jerky during any month that ends in November.
1: All right, thank you for that. You know, when you use social media in broadcasting and sports broadcasting, I do it, and people make fun of me because I do selfies sometimes. I take a lot of pictures from the same angle with comedians, and it's all sort of the brand keeps you relevant, blah, blah, blah. But there are some times when it's going to backfire, obviously. And it's backfired on just about anyone who's ever used it. But there's this brilliant video came out yesterday from Emmanuel Acho. And his brother, Samuel, one of the smartest players in NFL history. Emmanuel, also a very smart guy. Sam was on my show, two weeks ago? But we were talking, I was yesterday, about the Cam Jurgens trade that the Eagles, you know, Lane Johnson retires because of mental health issues and Landon Dickerson is probably done. People think he's going to retire, and so it's only one guy left from the Super Bowl on that offensive line. But there's a video. You really have to check it out. It's so good. It was Emmanuel Acho put instant live video reaction, and it's a camera trained on him, sort of the same angle of the TV he's watching, and he's jumping rope in his backyard. And then he wrote, what? Does that say it traded Cam Jurgens? And then he goes into this completely prepared speech. And you can tell it is, because it's just almost like he's reading it or like he had prepared it. And none of us need to have gone to acting school to know when a guy is acting. If he was like, did it say they traded Cam Jurgens? Wait a minute. How much of that line is left? He goes, that means that blah, blah, blah, blah. I can't believe it. That's all I got. Well, was that for Cam Jurgens? It is the fakest thing you've ever seen. First of all, why do you have a video of yourself jumping rope anyway? So, Emmanuel Acho, love the attempt, but I think everybody's laughing. I know everybody's laughing at that. Pretty bad. All right, we got another hour. Come on back.

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1: News this hour from Town Hall, I'm Mary Rose. Ukrainian President Zelensky is addressing President Trump's call for new leadership in Kyiv. During an interview with ABC's This Week, Zelensky said it's up to their society and people to choose one or another leader.
2: The main thing is to have security infrastructure for this, to give possibility to people to vote. Of course, it's up to Ukrainians when to vote, how to do it.
1: He went on to say that Ukraine will organize elections if Russian President Putin abides by a 60-day ceasefire. President Trump had called for a leadership change after reports the U.S. fuel deal with Russia angered Zelensky. President Trump says the winners of the awards given at the Golden Age of Science Summit are all worthy of praise.
3: You're all very well known, every one of you, but it's about time you were recognized, and you are truly recognized. You are great, great people. You're going to go down in the annals of history as being great. So congratulations to all. It's my honor to be here. Thank you.
1: Officials in Saudi Arabia say the main airport in Riyadh has been hit by a second missile attack in 2 days. A Saudi military spokesman said a projectile hit King Khalid International Airport on Sunday, starting a fire and causing injuries. President Trump said the U.S. is considering its response after a strike on the same airport killed 13 people, including one American, and injured more than 300 others. Millions across the Northeast and Mid-Atlantic are dealing with heavy rain and gusty winds today from the remnants of Hurricane Isaias. More on these stories at townhall.com.
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1: President Trump on Thursday honored tech leaders and scientists at the Golden Age of Innovation Summit in Washington, D.C.
3: We live in an age of American wonders and technological marvels. And with the help of the brilliant men and women here today, we will always be on top. There's nobody that can compete with us. Nobody.
1: The president awarded Elon Musk and other American innovators the nation's highest honors for scientific and technological achievement at the Donald J. Trump Institute of Peace. President Trump marveled at what's on the horizon, including further exploration of the moon and advanced nuclear power. Other honorees on hand include Google co-founder Sergey Brin. Breaking news and analysis at townhall.com. The MLB Championship Series is set. The Dodgers face the Brewers in the NLCS Sunday, while the Guardians advance to the ALCS. White Sox second baseman Chase Meredith talks about why they struggled as a lineup.
5: You know, there was a good at-bat, and we just kind of, you know, couldn't get that big hit. Today, kind of couldn't get anything going. That was probably the best I've seen, you know, Gavin pitch.
1: Guardians reliever Cade Smith says it feels great to celebrate with everyone.
6: It's so much fun just to celebrate with not only the guys who are on the field in uniform, not only the guys who are in the dugout, but all the staff behind the scene. There's a lot of people who make this possible.
1: The Guardians will play the Tampa Bay Rays. The winners of each championship series will meet in the World Series. A man is dead after being attacked by a tiger at a British wildlife park. The man entered a Siberian tiger enclosure. More on these stories at townhall.com.
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15: Rick Tittle knows his sports.
16: I hate that guy.
17: I love that guy. Oh my gosh, he's so fine. Rick Tittle brings home the bacon, fries it up in a pan, and then he eats it.
18: Ricky T in the hizzle for shizzle, biznatch.

0: Thank you for that, and welcome back to the show. Rick Tittle with you. You know, has NIL, transfer portal, has it killed the Cinderella in college football? I'm just talking about group of six. There have been 76 games played so far between Power Four and group of six teams. 76. Three group of six teams won. Think about that. 73 wins by the Power Conference teams. 27 of those had a margin of 5 touchdowns or more. In 10 of those games, the group of six team got shut out. But that's the thing now. If you have any talent, you're not going to play for a team like that. What about March Madness? There were no mid-majors in the Sweet 16 last year. I don't know. I mean, the talent gap between those 68 power schools. Think about that. You have to be in a position where those 68 teams, none of them want you. Now, you can still play for a very good school. You can play in the Pac-12. You could play in the MAC. You could play in Conference USA. You could play in the American Athletic. You can play in all these Big East. Pick something. Sun Belt. You know, if you say, well, if Miami of Ohio wants me, I'm not very good. No, you're still good. But 68 other teams have to say no. And so this is why they should just not have any, that Wagner should not be playing against anybody else that is not the exact same size as Wagner and losing to, giving up 80 points in two games. It is a joke. All right. And I always get my hopes up because the season starts with big matchups and then we kind of quietly go right back into these butt whippings. All right. That's the name of my podcast, by the way, Quiet Butt Whippings. It's available on iTunes if you want to check it out. 1-800-878-PLAY. We have a filmmaker, a candlestick maker, and a croissant baker. Come on back.
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0: is more sports talk, yes. Couldn't get any better, but it's better. Rick Tittle is back. He's so great. I can't believe how awesome he is. More sports talk, yes. Hour two of Titillating Sports.
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2: Thank you for that, and welcome back to the show. Rick Tittle with you, nationally syndicated out of San Francisco and around the world on the American Forces Radio Network. It's our pleasure to welcome to the show filmmaker Samuel Abrahams. He has directed a brand new film from Obscured Releasing. It is entitled Lady, and this is available in theaters in New York as we speak, and opening today at theaters in Los Angeles as well. Samuel, welcome to the show, and just tell us a little bit about the plot of this mockumentary, let us say.
3: So Lady is all about an aristocrat called Lady Isabella, who lives in this gorgeous big stately home, and she invites a film crew, a documentarian, to into her life to document her every move. And as they arrive, as they start filming her, something kind of crazy happens. This is a person who wants the world to see her so desperately, but she starts becoming invisible as they start filming her.
2: I love the plot. Now, you know, it's always interesting for Americans like me, and especially Anglophiles like me, people to the manor born. And you know, I've been to Hampton Court, and I spent a lot of time at Hertfordshire, and I would always go by Brockett Hall and hear about Lord Brockett, and they had a restaurant called Auberge de Lac inside Brockett. I think we're all sort of fascinated, but I think everybody is, not just the Yanks, right?
3: Yeah, I mean, it's the same in the UK, really. I mean, I didn't grow up around that world at all, but my partner Miranda, who I co-wrote the script with, she went to a very fancy school. And she was around people who lived in houses like this. And so I have kind of infiltrated a little bit. And I got to, you know, very much as an outsider, but I've got to kind of hang out in those kind of worlds. And I think that as a kind of insight, as an outsider, was a great way to kind of start this story. And the experience of the filmmaker, also called Sam, entering into that world is exactly what my experience was. It was like, oh wow, you cannot believe a house like this exists and that someone actually lives in it. It's crazy.
2: So where did you grow up in Blighty?
3: So I'm from Bristol, so the southwest coast, and but I came to America a lot, actually, as a kid.
2: Were you Rovers or City or another club?
3: Oh, wow. No, I'm Chicago Bears.
2: Oh.
3: I'm just not remotely interested in football, soccer. I think my dad showed me a clip of American football as a kid, and I was just hooked. And so, no, I'm a diehard Bears fan. Which is
2: I'm sorry if you haven't heard the news that you know that Mike Ditka passed away.
3: What? Oh no! Is it today?
2: Today, yeah. The timing.
3: No.
2: I met him
3: when I was really young. Really young. Wow. That's so sad.
2: Yeah. Hmm. All right. What else can I ruin your day with, Samuel?
3: We did not see the conversation going in this direction.
2: Yeah, I'm so sorry. Well, I have to tell you, I mean, I got a lifelong Bears fan.
3: Wow.
2: Sorry about that. Now, back to the movie. I did a little research, and this is an estate in Suffolk, and I just wondered, sort of like, you know, Downton Abbey, do you think after this movie people are going to be poking around?
3: Yeah, it's already happening. So we actually did a screening. So Somerleyton Hall, the location in our film, they put on a screening a few weeks ago now. So out in the gardens, they sold 300 tickets. So it was just an amazing atmosphere there. So everyone got to sort of hang out in the gardens and, you know, have a cocktail and watch the movie. And it's, you know, I've heard from the real lady and lord that live in Somerleyton that they get a lot of people turning up now and taking pictures kind of themselves outside the house posing as if they're Lady Isabella. So, and I think they're chuffed. They're very happy about it. So it's worked out well for everyone.
2: They are well chuffed. Now, you had to get just the right person. And Joan Clifford, we know her from Fleabag and so many other great projects on TV and film as well. But what a great get. I mean, that one, now you can't imagine anyone else playing that role, can you?
3: No. She's incredible, an incredible talent. And I think, if you've seen Fleabag, you know how talented she is. And as a performance, you know, what she did with Claire, I mean, like, on the page, this is quite an unlikable character. But yet we're all leaning in and falling in love with her. And so I kind of knew that was a similar thing to what I had with Lady Isabella. Wildly inappropriate, you know, has verbal diarrhea, just kind of, it says the most awful things. And yet, I think the ambition of the film is to sort of slowly uncover the different layers of her personality and see that there's a human beneath all the crazy and all the bombast. And just getting to kind of watch Sean play every day with this character was one of the greatest privileges of my career. And it's just, what a joy. I'm very lucky.
2: So it was Miranda, your partner, she wrote the thing where she turns the painting around and the champagne bottle is in a very inauspicious location.
3: No comment. Yeah. So, I think I saw that in the production company, Met Film, who produced the film. I saw that in their offices the other day and I was thinking, that's a framer. I should really get that up on the wall, that one.
2: I like that. It's a framer. All right. So, last question for you. You know, as you say, it's kind of a family affair, writing and directing this film, and you get a great star, you get a great location. But, of course, it can all, you know, go pear-shaped. So how rewarding is it that you take it to these film festivals and you get such a great response?
3: Honestly, it's probably not the cool thing to say, but, I mean, it is why I want to make things. Like, I really want to, you know, put something out there in the world, and I want it to resonate with people and for people to have a good time experiencing it. And so it has been such a joy. I mean, getting, like, the past year we've done the festival circuit, and now it came out in theaters in the UK mid-August. So and just seeing how it connected with people is just, there's nothing like it, honestly. It's not a cool answer, but I absolutely love it. And
2: I can hear it in your voice. It is a cool answer. Yeah, it means everything to you.
3: Yeah, I'm very proud of the film. It's a joy to sit in with an audience and feel them, like, the energy in the room go on this kind of journey with this odd couple, and to feel the kind of surprise in the story and it's just such a treat.
2: Looking forward to seeing it. Is and playing in New York. It opens in LA today, and of course soon other theaters will stream it at some point. It is called Lady, and it has been partly written and totally directed by our guest Samuel Abrahams. Samuel, sorry about Mike Ditka, but congrats on the film.
3: Thank you so much. Yeah.
2: All right. I'm Rick Tittle. Let's take a quick break. We'll come back with some open lines on the other side.

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15: I don't think you should be butting in when I'm talking to my team. You're my assistant, okay? 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Now go get me a juice box.
16: You know who you're talking to.
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16: You're crazy.
15: I'm not crazy.
16: 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Why don't you go to hell?
15: No, you go to hell. 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
16: I'm no juice box boy, I'll tell you that.
15: Yes, you are.
16: No, I'm not.
15: Yes, you are.
16: No, I'm not.
15: Yes, you are.
16: No, I'm not.
17: Join one of my favorites from over the years. Rick Tittle back with you. Singer Ava Della Pietra. In the next segment, we have open lines 1-800-878-PLAY. Mike Ditka. Ditka, Mini Bears 27, Ditka 55. You might remember the Bob Swirsky sports table. It was George Wendt and our friend, I can't remember his name, Triumph the Insult, not Zweibel, whatever. I'll remember in a second. If I don't think about it, I'll get it. Chris Farley, the late, great Chris Farley, Mike Myers, and they would sit around and go, "Da Bears," and then they would start choking on food. And that was a, you know, huge part of the Ditka lore. Ditka throwing his gum at a woman at Candlestick. She sued him for assault. yes, it actually did go almost to trial, and then it was thrown out by a judge who had half a brain. Robert Smigel, that's his name. I was thinking of Zweibel, Robert Smigel. but Mike Ditka and that movie Kicking and Screaming with the great Robert Duvall and Will Ferrell, I saw that in the theaters. I laughed my behind off. Such a good movie. You think it's a kid's movie? I guess, but it's really not. I can't hear you. My Super Bowl ring's making too much noise. All that stuff was so great. Years ago, my office door was open. Yes, I have an office. And Mike Ditka was just walking by, and I remember he was wearing a coat and tie, and there was a big roll, you know, on the back of his neck. It looked like the shirt was so tight. And he looked in, and I go, "Hey, Coach." He goes, "Hey, how's it going?" And he kept walking. Wasn't quite like when Darrell Evans just came in and sat down and started talking to me and without an introduction. "Hey, Darrell, how are you?" Just killing time. But, yeah, that is one of the cool things about in this industry. I just look up, and Mike Ditka is standing there. I go, "Hey, Coach. Hey, how's it going?" That's it. Never interviewed him. But I think a lot of people don't know. I knew that he was a great player. I knew he was the first tight end ever in the Hall of Fame. I knew he got a ring as a Cowboys tight end. I knew he got a ring because he coached with Landry like almost a decade. He got a ring, obviously, in 85. What I didn't know is that when he went to Pitt, it was to be a dentist. "I want to be a dentist." "No one wants a Charlie in the box." "A dolly for soup." "No one wants a squirt gun that shoots jelly." But fantastic player. The first tight end ever in the Hall of Fame. I didn't realize that. You just think about that position. You know, for years, we always hear like the inventor of the modern game, Sid Luckman, Sid Gillman. Why don't we split an end, huh? Well, the only guys you can pass to are the last guys on the line, right? Yeah, or someone in the backfield, right? Everyone else is ineligible to receive a downfield pass, yeah. So that guy on the end, why don't we split him? There's an entire field out there. Huh. So it would be a split end. Yeah. And then that became known as a wide receiver. And so at that time, throwing many tons of touchdown passes to tight ends, that really wasn't a thing until George Halas kind of made it a thing. And so I also didn't realize until I was reading about it, that Ditka, when he was the Cowboys coach, I think 9 years under Landry, you know, he played for him, he got a ring, he coached with him, he got a ring. He wrote a letter to Mr. Halas saying, "I really want to be the head coach of the Bears." So George Halas brought him in and said, "Okay." I love that story. It's like John Lynch. "I would really like to be GM of the Niners." "Well, you're a great player and you're a good broadcaster. What do you know about being a GM?" "Well, nothing, but I still want to be the GM." And Jed York said, "Okay." So this is a statement from his family. "It is with profound sadness that we announce the passing of our beloved husband, father, grandfather, and friend, Mike Ditka. The world knew Mike as a Hall of Fame football player, legendary coach, and leader of the Chicago Bears Super Bowl XX championship team. We knew him as the heart of our family. Mike will be missed beyond measure and remembered forever." And by the way, when he was at Pitt, 24.3 yards per catch. That's like Marvin Harrison numbers. Fifth overall pick. First tight end to go over 1,000 yards in a season. As I said, it's nuts, and that's why Ditka led the Bears to the NFL title. So technically, I mean, he didn't have a Super Bowl ring, but he was a champion of the Bears. And it's crazy when you look at the films of that 1963 NFL championship season for the Bears and you see Mike Dick is 89, which, by the way, is now retired. And they don't have block letters. The Bears to this day have curvy numbers, and that was something that the original Oakland Raiders based their jerseys on. They wanted to have curvy numbers like the Bears. That lasted 2 years. But Mike Dick has got a helmet on that looks like it's glued or painted to his head. Just this super thin thing with, like, no ear pads. And then he's got one plastic bar, like this half a halo Joe Theismann thing in front of his face. And I remember my dad said, you can tell the guys who played before face masks because their noses smashed in. He goes, like Don Shula. And I was like, oh, yeah. He goes, you think that's the way his nose came? No, it was smashed in. Do you know, by the way, just as an aside, why we have face masks? It was for guys who wore glasses. In the 50s, you got to wear a face mask, which was this cage, if you wore glasses, because too many guys were just breaking their glasses. And plus, you would hurt other people with your glasses. And back then, there was no iBuyDirect, where you could get a new pair for $35 overnight. That was a big thing to lose your glasses or have them smashed. So they had these face masks. But then everybody started tackling, and the guys who had face masks and glasses could inflict the level of pain that the other guys couldn't. So everybody's like, that's not fair that they get those things. Like, well, you're not wearing glasses. And so guys are like, okay, well, then I'll pretend to wear glasses. Oh, all right, give everybody a face mask. And oh, by the way, how about me getting poked in the eye on every play? My dad's roommate at Santa Clara, who played defensive line, he said, all I cared about on every snap was not getting my feet stepped on. And I thought, oh, yeah, they had those toothpaste tube top cleats. Would rip right through you. But anyway, Ditka, you know, legend, Super Bowl 20. By the way, that would have been against the Raiders, but Sammy Seal fumbled a touchdown in the end zone, and the stupid Ron Myers, Tony Eason Patriots win. And you knew it was going to be just Christians and Lions after that. And it was just, you know. And then remember, Buddy Ryan also got taken off the field on the shoulders, the 4-6 defense, and so it's the only Super Bowl I know of where the head coach and the defensive coordinator are both being on people's shoulders. But, you know, he embraced the caricature of himself. Remember with the Saints when he went there and he traded all his picks to get Ricky Williams, and then he went on the cover of a Sports Illustrated, Ricky Williams wearing a wedding dress. I love that. But just a guy who was absolutely, they always say larger than life, but I would only imagine that any room that Ditka was in, that he would be like dominating the conversation, not in an a-hole way, but just like, you know, people hanging on every word he had to say. And then And remember, it was the 80s. We didn't have a lot of choices. There was no Fanatics or Amazon going to overnight once again, right? So he had that sleeveless sweater. Some would call it a knit vest. And it just said Bears across the front of it. And he'd wear like a collared dress shirt underneath. And then that sort of started a craze, especially in Chicagoland. To this day, people still wear that. In fact, kicking and screaming, there's a scene where Will Ferrell shows up wearing that and Dick just kind of shakes his head. And then, like he said, this is our son. His name is Byun Soon. He's like, what is it? It's Byun Soon. He goes, bing bong. No, his name is Byun Soon. All right, come on, ping pong. Dick, gotta love him. Anyway, condolences to his family and fans. I'm Rick Tittle. Come on back on Sports Byline.

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4: 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Look at me. 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

0: Rick Tittle will fight anyone listening to this.
1: All right, thanks for that. And guess what? Chicken butt, we don't have our guest. But when we do get our guest, we will make sure to put her on the air. How about that? How about that? Not how about that, but how about that? She's from New York. Speaking of New York, I saw this great... Well, first of all, Nick Turturro, friend of the show, interviewed him many times. I want to say it was here. Maybe it was 95.7, whatever. I have interviewed Nick many times, and he's great. He looks nothing like his brother, John Turturro, but in his own right, he's also a very accomplished actor. But he's also a celebrity Yankee fan, and he does that to himself. He points the camera at himself after they lose. He went off on Austin Wells. But anyway, after the game where they got swept there at Yankee Stadium for Game 3, and he did a long diatribe. I wasn't going to bring it up, but they're standing outside, and someone's filming him, another old guy, and then it looks like twins, like these guys look like they're, I don't know, young 20-year-old guys. And he's like going, what do we do? What do we do here? What do we do? And the guy's like, total overhaul. Fire Cashman, fire Boone. He goes, you know what? I'm with you. Let's do that. And he goes, how about these moron fans? You're reaching over the rail. You're taking away a home run. What are you doing? It's Volpe's home run. Keep your hands in, you stupid Yankee fans, you stupid morons. And my favorite part is the other old guy. He goes, they're reaching over. What do you want? The ball? What do you want? The ball? What do you want? The ball? Yes. Yes. And yes. What do you want? Yes. Yes. And yes. What do you want? The ball?

0: What do you want, the ball? What do you want, the ball? Yeah. I do remember one time when I was doing pre and post at the Coliseum, there was a foul ball situation, and somebody leaned over, and there was a little bit of a collision and a little bit of a fracas, and I said, you know, a baseball, one of those souvenir ones with an A's logo on it, they're $12, and you can just go buy one. And I know it's not the same because it's not game used. It's not a real MLB ball. It doesn't have the Mississippi mud rubbed into the leather and laces, right? It wasn't used in a game. But that's what I was thinking of. But I also love that whole burn it to the ground thing. You know, I didn't hear anybody say trade Aaron Judge, but I'm sure there are those people out there. The guy doesn't even show up. Remember Francesco when, Mike Francesco, when Giancarlo Stanton had his calf injury and he just like shredded him? It's the playoffs. Just play, you moron. That's obviously somebody who's never had one of those calf injuries. And I got one of those, I don't know, like 10 years ago. And I was running and my calf just popped. And first of all, I just was super pissed. I thought, God, you're such an elderly man. But it's a horrible feeling. You can't put any weight on your leg. It just popped. And I was like, God, it sucks. I never had anything like that. My calf? What are you doing? Hey, what are you doing? What do you want, the calf? What do you want, the calf? Yeah, it was bad. But it's also why it's fun to see the Yankees lose. Now, it could be like Charlie, in your whole life you've been tortured by Yankee fans, especially probably during two different eras where they dominated, especially maybe the most recent one when they won three in a row. But I just love the that whole what do you want the ball thing. And the other thing, what do you want the ball? Can't stop saying. There was also something that a few years ago, it was probably also like around, I don't know, 8-9 years ago, where there was a video of an A's fan in the bleachers at Yankee Stadium wearing his A's stuff, and he was being tortured, and he just would kind of smile and shook his head. He should have done two things. He either should have gotten to a brawl and got massacred. I don't recommend that. Or he could have left and got security. Instead, he just continued to take it, and all it took in this mob mentality was one guy poured a drink on his head, then another guy threw a hot dog in his face, and another guy threw a drink on his head, and another guy like tried to rip his shirt, and he just kind of sat there like, oh, brother, you guys are a bunch of cut-ups. Oh, brother. And I thought, no, dude, what are you doing? All it takes, and this isn't just Yankee fans, but any mob mentality, you know, it's it ain't good. All right. Rick Tittle back with you coast to coast and around the world on the American Forces Radio Network. It's our pleasure to bring to the show the very young and lovely and talented singer Ava De La Pietra. Ava from the Rock. She's born in New York, and she has been performing since the age of 4. And she has a new acoustic interpretation of the song Happy For You, which is streaming on all digital platforms right now. Ava, welcome to the show. Tell us a little bit about your background. Where in New York are you from?
1: Hi, thank you so much for having me. I'm from Long Island, but I'm also a very frequent visitor of Manhattan, so I kind of view both of them as my home a bit.
0: So are you like Seinfeld Massapequa, or are you like way out there?
1: I'm in, like, Stony Brook area, yeah. So, yeah.
0: Isn't there a SUNY there?
1: Yes, there is. There's Stony Brook University.
0: All right, so age of 4, what did you, I mean, obviously you love this. This is in your blood, but when did you sort of decide between, because you're playing the violin and keyboards and guitar, and then when did you kind of decide, like, I need to sing, I need to do everything?
1: I guess I've been songwriting basically my entire life, just kind of

0: improvising songs for my parents. I have these really funny archives of me, like, improvising a song for my first day of second grade and singing it to my parents, and it's, like, a 10-minute long improvised kind of theatrical song. So in that sense, I've always been inspired by, like, different experiences in my life and wanting to express them through music. But I started taking songwriting a bit more seriously and recorded my first song after I was in this show called School of Rock on Broadway, because something really unique about that cast was the children in the cast weren't just, like, actors and singers and dancers, but a lot of them were also very much musicians, and that was, like, one of the focuses of the casting process, I believe. So in that sense, I was surrounded by these kids who were multi-instrumentalists and played in bands. Some of them were songwriters. And I think I got really inspired by that, and I ended up recording my first song about, like, 2 weeks after opening. And that one was not released, but after I left School of Rock, I ended up pursuing songwriting a bit more seriously and recording more music.
1: Very cool. And then in the academic world, the Berklee School of Music there in Boston, I know that you're still there. You're going to graduate next year, knock on wood. I actually had some people... from the Lawrence Berk family a couple years on the show talk about how that school was formed. It's a very interesting place. What's it like when you're in Long Island and you're like, wow, you're really talented, and now you're in with, like, hundreds of other super talented kids? Is it intimidating, or is it inspiring, or a little of both?
0: I think a little bit of both, but mainly inspiring. I mean, one of the most valuable things about being at Berklee is meeting the other people there. Because there's just such a huge range of artistry at Berklee, which I really, really appreciate. And then I'm also studying at Harvard. I'm in this joint studies program between Harvard and Berklee. So I get, like, the musical people at Harvard, and then I also get the musical people at Berklee. And I'm just, like, eternally grateful for all these really wonderful musicians that I get to meet.
1: So we can run into you on the T, huh?
0: Yeah, exactly. I'm there quite often.
1: When I was on the campus of Harvard a couple of years ago, and I was walking around, and I was just, you know, my jaw was on the floor at all these amazing buildings, and every sign said, "Students, don't let the tourists in behind you." I'm like, oh, wow. What's it like going to a school that's also a tourist attraction?
0: It's really interesting. You get a lot of people, like, coming up to you. This hasn't happened to me, but this has happened to my friends, where people will come up to them and be like, "Hey, can I take a picture just of you?" And they're like, "Oh, I guess so. Sure, why not?" or, like,
1: creepy.
0: I've taken some photos for tourists sometimes on my way to class. So it's definitely really interesting, and it makes it feel more like, I guess, a community and a town versus, like, just strictly a college, which is nice sometimes and also, like, overwhelming at other times, but mainly nice.
1: You know, I was just looking at your Wikipedia page, and it has about, oh, I don't know, 50 things that said 1. Best Music Video, 1. Linden Vision Festival, 1. Cannes Film Festival, 1. So I guess another thing is you need a lot of people around you to make sure you keep your feet on the ground so you don't get a big head, right?
0: Wait. Like, yes, I definitely have a really great support system, but I feel like that's never been an issue. I'm, like, always very grateful for every, like, opportunity and, like, I don't know, award, I guess, that I end up getting. It's just, like, always, I mean, for my music videos and for my songs and stuff. Yeah, it's just, I don't know, it's very overwhelming in a really fantastic way, like, all the support that I've been getting. And I definitely have a lot of people in my life, like my parents, and then my friends at school are really supportive of my music, and they always, like, text me or come up to me after my song is released on campus, and they, like, already know the words day two of it being released. And it just always feels very good and very, I don't know, just very special.
1: Last question for you, Ava. So for the, we'll hear a little bit of on the way out, Happy For You, the acoustic, and a visually stunning picture you have. I've never seen this before. It looks like with your eyeliner, you've drawn tears, but they're little diamonds on the end. Was that your idea?
0: That was not my idea. That was my makeup artist's idea. but it ended up kind of fitting perfectly with just the theme of Happy For You, because obviously every time. What Happy For You is about is this experience that I had where I had a crush on this guy who was, like, also my best friend, and then at some point he ended up getting a girlfriend, which was obviously, like, a bit heartbreaking for me, but I wanted to put on a brave face, and I wanted to be happy for him, even though I was dying inside, as we like to say. So that's kind of where, I guess, the tears and the diamonds at the end come into play, because, like, obviously it was heartbreaking, but I was also trying to, I don't know, keep some, like, optimism and smile through it all.
1: Well, that's very, very cool. AvaDellaPietra.com. Everybody check out her website, and we'll check out Happy For You, the acoustic version of this as well. Ava, great meeting you, and we'll catch up when you get even bigger and bigger.
0: Thank you. I really appreciate that. Thanks so much for having me.
1: All right. I'm Rick Tittle. We'll come on back on Sports Byline.

0: 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I once sat for 3 hours in the cold rain to watch her soccer team lose by 18 goals.
1: I love my kids so much. I once used a tube to suck snot out of her stuffed nose at 3 a.m.
0: You win.
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1: All right, going to hour three. By the way, real quick here. Real quick. Now. Remember I said I never heard of the China or the Tokyo Open in tennis? Well, Coco Gauff announced after the China Open where she said she received a quote-unquote insane amount of racist comments after beating a Chinese team in the third round. She's not going to the next tournament. The next tournament? The Wuhan Open. Seriously. What's next? The Chernobyl Open? Rick, you really shouldn't hold that against Wuhan. I know I shouldn't, but I am. I'm going to be skipping the Wuhan Open. All right. Just shows how ignorant you are, Tittle. Well, maybe it does. I'm Rick Tittle. We got another hour coming back on Sports Pile.

0: 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It's Real Talk 1540 WYOH, Niles, Youngstown, Warren, a service of Sagittarius Communications.
1: News this hour from Town Hall, I'm Mary Rose. Ukrainian President Zelensky is addressing President Trump's call for new leadership in Kyiv. During an interview with ABC's This Week, Zelensky said an offer regarding holding elections.
2: Tell Putin, give us 2 months, 60 days of total ceasefire, 60 days, and we will organize elections.
1: President Trump says there is an energy ceasefire in the war between Russia and Ukraine.
3: Trump made the announcement today in a post on Truth Social, adding that both parties have agreed. Following the announcement, Ukrainian President Volodymyr Zelensky posted on X that Ukraine supports the ceasefire. He went on to say that it's important that Russia supports it as well. It comes just days after President Trump said Russia will supply diesel fuel to the U.S. Trump called it a great announcement for diesel prices for Americans. The deal reportedly angered Zelensky. I'm Lisa Carton.
1: Four people are dead and tens of thousands are still without power after Hurricane Isaias came ashore along the Florida Panhandle Friday night. The powerful storm downed trees and power lines along, damaging and destroying homes and businesses along its path as it moved inland. Millions across the Northeast and Mid-Atlantic are on the alert for possible flash flooding, with major cities like Washington, D.C., Baltimore, Philadelphia, and New York City expected to see periods of heavy rain. Pope Leo is set to undergo surgery this week to remove an early stage growth from his lung. The 71-year-old pontiff made the announcement today during his noon prayer at St. Peter's Square. Leo said that doctors recently discovered a lesion in his lung during medical tests. The American-born pope said the operation will take place at a hospital in Rome in the coming days. More at townhall.com.
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1: The Mother Nature Fall Colors Show in Nebraska is underway. Horticulture educator for Nebraska Extension in Lancaster County, Rachel Anderson, says brilliant colors are not guaranteed in Nebraska.
5: But when we do, I think we relish it more because it's not a given. So hopefully this year we'll have that delayed freeze and get to see a lot of these plants run the show.
1: Anderson says the first hard freeze in this area typically happens in late October, though sometimes it's later. Post-tropical storm Rachel is expected to cause coastal flooding in Southern California today, along with heavy rainfall to parts of the Southwest. The National Weather Service has issued a coastal flood warning through this afternoon and a high surf advisory with waves up to 7 feet. 8 structures along the coast in Long Beach were deemed unsafe. Breaking news, townhall.com. You can now slap a picture of Route 66 on your next letter or bill payment.
6: As Route 66 turns 100 years old next month, the U.S. Postal Service is marking the milestone with stamps featuring photographs by David Schwartz and art direction by Greg Breeding. The images feature landmarks in each of the 8 states through which the highway passes. I'm Jennifer Kuiper.
1: The Pasadena, California Post Office is also offering a special commemorative Route 66 postmark for 30 days after the event. Reese's is the top pick when it comes to Halloween candies. DoorDash looked into its 2025 Halloween orders and found that peanut butter cups were America's favorite candy for the third straight year, with Hershey's and M&M's right behind. Chocolate takes up most of the top 10, but sour flavors are now competing with Airheads and Sour Patch Kids. More on these stories at townhall.com.
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14: 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Shout out to all of our subscribers and a lot to talk about per usual. Because we had some events this weekend, including WWE's Money in the Bank Saturday night. Now, by now, you've probably heard all the results and some of the talking points. I'll give you a few of my hot takes from the evening and where we go from here. Very hot crowd in New Orleans. Mixed reaction for some of the matches. A lot of people like some things. A lot of people didn't like other things. Are we coming closer to a wrestler death in some of these crazy ladder matches and spots or very serious injury? We'll talk about that. Of course, AEW Collision last night, a tape show from Paris, France, Grand Slam France. We'll chat about some of the results and really kind of what they mean for the week ahead and for next Saturday's Wrestle Dream. Or sorry, this Saturday's Wrestle Dream, I should say. Card is coming together, and we basically have the contestants, the combatants, for the main event all set as well. We'll chat about that. Again, Money in the Bank, other things that caught my eye this week, so a lot to get to over the next 36 minutes or an hour, depending where you're listening to this. I'm glad you're here today. So after the break, we'll get to all action. We'll start out with Money in the Bank coming up next. My name is Josh Nason, and welcome to Wrestling Observer Live Sunday.

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6: Wrestling Observer Live Sunday, back with you. My name is Josh Nason. It is, again, Sunday, October 11th. Thank you for joining me on a sure busy weekend for you. It is for me. My daughter's 10th birthday was yesterday. And she wanted to go to Boston, and outside of a little bit of meltdown in the afternoon, we survived. We absolutely survived. So, busy weekend, moving some stuff around, got my leg all scraped up today in a U-Haul. Fun stuff. And I should mention, we're also talking about TNA Bound for Glory today, which now, by the time you're listening to this at 6 o'clock, or whenever you're listening to it, the show has already started. And I still don't know if I got the reason. Did I miss this in terms of why they moved that up? Well, we'll talk about a little bit about TNA a little bit later in the show. But let's talk about Money in the Bank. Everyone likes money, right? Everyone loves Money in the Bank, just like I do. Could always use more of it, just like you. So WWE last night, New Orleans, the city that gets screwed over for WrestleMania, did get Money in the Bank. Lucky them. The Smoothie King Center. And, yeah, so my takeaway is, you know, at this point, you know the results, you know, who's moving on and who will be potentially challenging for the title. Of course, later on this year into next year, it's a one-year run with that briefcase. But one of my big takeaways from this, and again, as someone that watches a lot of AEW, I mean, we're getting really close to someone getting seriously, seriously, seriously hurt in some of these ladder matches. And I'm not a pearl clutcher when it comes to this. I don't really have a case that, oh, these guys are doing too much, these women are doing too much, and blah, blah, blah. Look, grown adults, they can make their own decisions, and obviously have by getting into the game of professional wrestling, which is very dangerous. I think the glut of pro wrestling on TV has made us kind of desensitized to that in a lot of ways, of just how dangerous this is from the indie levels all the way up to the top of the game with WWE and AEW. We're used to seeing the Darby Allin types, the Jeff Hardy types, just put their bodies on the line and do these absolutely bat-ass crazy things. Last night, I mean, I'm looking at this Tiffany Stratton spot off the ladder. I mean, completely lucky that she is able to walk around today. The match kept going. And, you know, as much as people want to talk about wrestler safety, it's wrestler safety, parentheses, unless the finish involves a person that's hurt in a lot of cases. That spot was just off the ladder. If you haven't seen it, you can find it online. If you're not a WWE watcher, you can find it online. I found one via a fan angle on Reddit today. Again, take a look at a different angle, and just the way that the ladder is working, or is positioned rather, it's just, she pushes off, and you can just tell, it's just like, I mean, she dodged a huge, huge bullet. But Tiffany Stratton wins the match. Matched a lot of other, of course, crazy spots as well. I mean, in this match, one of the other things I was thinking about, you have Tiffany Stratton, but you don't have a lot of other veterans in there. Sol Ruka, Lola Vice, JC Jane, Roxanne Perez, Lash Legend, and Tiffany Stratton. That is not a lot of experience, and especially not a lot of experience in ladder matches. It just really got me thinking. If you look at some of these other, Money in the Men's, Money in the Bank, plenty of veterans and so on, dangerous stuff going on there too. But you can plan and do all of these test sessions and practice sessions and all these different things. Unless you're, I don't know, I'm speechless. And I'm telling you, it's going to happen at some point, and I hope it doesn't. But I think we all see it coming. And the escalation of bigger and bigger and bigger is going to result in someone getting hurt. And that is unfortunate. We have the Men's Money in the Bank, which, of course, had another crazy spot. An absolutely wild spot with Javon Evans getting tossed off a ladder from the ring into a quote-unquote ambulance, which was, I guess, something that looked like an ambulance, was obviously gimmicked up. The font on the side with New Orleans ambulance was quite something. And of course, all wooden ambulances have, if you've watched any of the pit, all ambulances have wood on the top, right? That's how they're built. But you can see the wood fly up. And however, that should not take away from what was a crazy, crazy jump, and very obviously dangerous as well. But Javon Evans is a young guy, and I'm sure the inside was obviously with it featured plenty of padding inside, but still, you overshoot that, that's not good, and you're still impacting, if it's wood, balsa wood or whatever, you're still hitting something with your body that's not supposed to be hit. But it doesn't seem to matter. So again, we're inching closer to that point of dangerous stuff. We also had, of course, and who won the match? Penta won the match, which I'm fine with. A lot of people figured that was a way going in because he was such a sensation views-wise in that Roman Reigns match a few weeks ago. I guess you can kind of pitch this as the make-good for him not winning that match. It would have been great to see a younger guy win. And it's good that you didn't have the Kevin Owens and the CM Punk, you know, the older guys win that. You just didn't need that. You know, Javon Evans would certainly be an interesting choice, a bold choice, which I think I'd love to see. I think a lot of people would say WWE take. But they decided to do that. But Penta, can you see it? maybe on the SmackDown side. But if the plan, as most people expect, is Roman Reigns to Oba Femi, then I don't think Oba is going to lose to Penta. They like long title reigns, which I'm fine with to an extent. But I think you should have some shorter reigns, not too short, not hot potato, right? But I think if Penta is going to win the title, a world title, it's going to be on the SmackDown side of the fence. I think everyone sees that. Speaking of Roman Reigns, I had a friend of mine text me. He's asking, "Oh, did you watch Money in the Bank?" He's like, "I am watching this. I am so pissed off." I'm like, "Why? What's going on?" He said, "Well, other than he liked the Oba match and he liked the men's Money in the Bank match, but the rest of the results he did not like at all." I can understand that. A lot of people are upset about LA Knight not winning. I don't know if they expected to or not. Maybe it's just a really small segment of the fan base that is big LA Knight fans. But they're really kind of trying to make something, this fan base, to get him this world title shot. To get him the title, will it? You know, try to do a Daniel Bryan, but WB just doesn't want to do it. Not their guy in that way. And, I mean, I get it. If you're going to have Roman lose the title, even for a short time, it was going to be Penta. It was going to be an on the fly type call. But LA Knight, I don't think they don't see it that way. And that's that. You know, Triple H afterwards, with his hair, it looks ridiculous on him after so long I know he used to have long hair. It just doesn't look right. And he had the shaved head. That's his look. This hair just does not, I don't get why he's doing it. I don't understand it, but it looks strange. Anyway, afterward, he was said that, you know, LA Knight's proven himself as a top competitor, world title contender and in that mix, but he's not going to win. Right? Again, to win the two titles, SmackDown seems to be the one that would change position most frequently. Liv Morgan, WWE's safety blanket in the women's division, got the world title back. A lot of people didn't seem to be following that. And then Oba Femi defeating Bronson Reed. Man, people love Oba Femi. Watching the crowd for that was impressive. He is something. They got something. And he is on the road to WrestleMania. When we get back, we'll talk about AEW Collision and the road to WrestleDream. Josh Mason, Wrestling Observer Live, back after this.
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6: Wrestling Observer Live Sunday. Josh Mason back with you. October 11th. Thank you so much for joining me. If you're joining us just now on Sports Byline, we talked about WWE Money in the Bank in the first segment. We're going to talk about some AEW now and some TNA a little bit later on. If you missed anything, you can catch it in the archives, WrestlingObserver.com. 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You can also check me out on Spotify or Apple Podcasts with this show, also free there. So a lot of ways to enjoy the show, and I thank everybody for listening. I believe that is it for the WWE news. Let me double-check real quick. Yes, that is about it. That is about it. The other big news going on, however, is this Saudi show, which is supposed to take place next month, and the airport there is just under attack. There are more things that happen apparently Sunday morning. There is, I want to say 0% chance, but there is a 1% chance that show happens there. Can you just imagine the promotional malpractice, a term I'll steal from Luke Thomas? It would be in a life malpractice to send your crew over there to work a show with the country just under siege like this. There is no way they can do it. No way. That would be unconscionable. As I say that, would you be surprised if they try to sneak this one in? Canelo Alvarez is doing a show there, a boxing event on Halloween in Saudi as of this point. There's pursuit of money, which I understand. Greed is good. I think that was a Gordon Gekko line or a Wall Street line. But life is way more important, and especially can you imagine just the catastrophe if something happened? Oh my God, terrible, terrible, terrible. So we'll see what happens there. It's just really assuming that show is not going to happen in November. It's now a question of do the plans for those matches just simply shift to Raw and SmackDown, which I think would be. Instead of doing a PLE, however, I say that, but ESPN has owned a PLE. So how does that work? How does that make good? Just some things to kind of keep in the back of your mind. They may just try to do a PLE, run a small arena, or there's plenty of options, but they got to do this quick. It's what, about a month away? You cannot go to Saudi Arabia, though. Oh, my God. That would just be a disaster. Let's talk about AEW Collision. We'll shift gears here. And, of course, the build to this Saturday's Wrestle Dream. Yes, this Saturday. And with headlined by Clockwork Carnage. Of course, coming out of last night's AEW Collision, which was taped last Wednesday in Paris, France. And so we got a little bit more insight into basically what's going to be the main event. Because we have these qualifying matches. And these qualifying matches could not be more obvious who is going to advance. I understand they have to do them, but can I go over these with you if you haven't heard them? These are all going to take place this Wednesday. It's almost like, I cover the news for the AEW Dynamite and most of the pay-per-views when I'm available, which is most times, not this Saturday though. And so I'll do these, and I don't pre-write things unless it is a crazy busy night or something, and sometimes I'm like, okay, this is obviously going to happen or something. we'll at least do a little bit of pre-writing, and then we'll just update some things after and so on and so forth. This one, I feel like I can pre-write today, and it'd be absolutely fine. I could not even look at this, and it'd be all set for Wednesday night, because these Clockwork Carnage qualifying matches. So we already have Samoa Joe, we already have Speedball Mike Bailey, and we already have, of course, the champion Will Ospreay. So the five others, Darby Alvarez versus Hechicero. I think Darby is going to win that one. And you could do Hechicero, I just don't see it. Ricochet against Ace Austin. Obviously, Ricochet, Konosuke Takeshita versus Brian Cage. Takeshita. Adam Copeland versus Josh Alexander. I am very, very confident saying Copeland. Although, if Alexander was to win, I would not be shocked. But I think Copeland is going to do this because they really, it's kind of checking off the boxes, I think, as he winds down his career. And then Kazuchika Okada versus Myron Reed. Myron Reed, my guy, I talked about a couple weeks ago. I'd love to see him up in that mix. I'm very excited to see how this turns out. My guy is not defeating Okada. And I don't think any of these matches are for the respective titles. I don't believe that is the case. I could be wrong, but I know our Dave Meltzer thought that on Wrestling Observer Radio. I do not think that is the case. So those are coming up for Wednesday, and we also have two other matches announced as of now, which is the Death Riders against the Don Callis family, a match I think is probably about 3,000 times at this point. So John Moxley, Gabe Kidd, and Daniel Garcia taking on Mark Davis, Jake Doyle, and Wardlow. Wardlow finally getting back into action after returning a couple weeks ago. I think they have kind of purposely not made a huge deal of his return, kind of making sure, one, he can stay healthy, and two, I think this is kind of his slot in AEW now after missing essentially 2 years. This is kind of it. He's just a guy in that mix and someone that people know, and you really kind of got to get him going. But again, as I've talked about on the show, even with teams like FTR, you miss a few months, they come back. It's like you really have to work to get yourself back in that mix because the talent level is so high. Mercedes Moné, Divine Dominion, taking on the Triangle of Madness, Tekla, Sky Blue, and Julia Hart. So that, of course, a build to Moné and Tekla for the women's title. And then Megan Bain and Lena Cross. Actually, they're not even the champions. What am I talking about? We'll get to that in a bit later. That's coming up this Wednesday. 3-hour show. So probably 3 hours and 30 minutes is how these things usually go. But yeah, the qualifying matches are so, I laughed, like actually legit laughed out loud. I'm like, what? Not even a hint of, oh, could this happen? It would be incredible if they did Ospreay, Mike Bailey, Samoa Joe, Hechicero, Ace Austin, Brian Cage, Josh Alexander, and Myron Reed. That would be the ballsiest move that Tony Khan could ever do. But I don't think that's going to happen. The only one I could see potentially is Josh Alexander against Adam Copeland, which feels like a MLP main event. I don't think they're going to do that here. Again, I think Copeland is on this last year-ish of his career. And I think it's the check out the boxes, kind of like Jericho did with I was in the first ever this and this and this. Speaking of Jericho, he is part of Grand Slam France last night. And I thought looking a little slow. I don't notice it that much, I guess, these days, but I definitely noticed it last night against Nick Wayne, and I think we're doing the trilogy thing, which it seems to be now kind of Jericho's lot in life, in wrestling life, which is a trilogy matches. He did the same thing with Ciampa, and then we had kind of a conclusive finale to that, and I expect we'll have the same thing here, although I don't think Jericho should be the one to win that, obviously. I think Nick Wayne is, you know, having him lose in this trilogy as a younger guy, I wouldn't really love that. But we'll see kind of how that happens and that whole process there. The show, of course, started out with a tornado tag match between Conglomeration and the Death Riders. Not too much to say here. We had, of course, Nick Wayne and Jericho. Again, Jericho looked a little bit slow in spots. You know, he definitely, you know, it's that veteran thing. He knows how to work the crowd. And he certainly with the four Hurricanranas from the top rope with the punches and all that. And this crowd, this Paris crowd, loved him. again, the first time they've seen AEW ever. And these international shows are huge hit when they go over, and just a different look, different lifetime, very well lit, much different than here where they're, you know, drawing, you know, 2,500 people in a 10,000 seat building. You really have, it's dark, right? Lee Moriarty against Mike Bailey in a Clockwork Carnage qualifier. Say that 10 times fast. Lee Moriarty is someone that I wish they would give more time to and more effort behind. And maybe even though he's been losing the past few weeks, perhaps this is kind of a hint, kind of like a la what they did with Kyle Fletcher years ago, where, yeah, I'm going to lose a lot, but you're kind of like, I think I want to get him in the mix. He's another guy I'd love to see, along with a Myron Reed, to see in the Continental Classic, to get some new blood in there. I don't think that will happen, but I think if you're going to have one or two young guys in there, I would choose a Moriarty or a Myron Reed in that case. Then Nick Wayne. Imagine Nick Wayne in this Clockwork Carnage match. If the Jericho match had been a qualifier, that could have been fun, right? But that was definitely not the plan. We have a quick, Swerve Strickland against Carly Bravo. Bravo and Sean Dean have done a lot of work in Shane Taylor Promotions. I think kind of underrated. This is a team that I think, because of the glut of known teams in AEW, doesn't really get their run a lot, but this is kind of what Ring of Honor is for, but they don't hold the titles there. Actually, they may hold the six-man titles, but it's just kind of one of those things. And it was a chance to get Swerve Strickland in front of the crowd. Michael Oker versus Andrade. Remember when Michael Oker was really kind of buzzworthy and talked about as, when is AEW going to sign this guy? I wonder kind of where that went or if that time has passed. But he went in there against Andrade. Of course, Andrade pick up the win. And I am interested in what Oku's future with AEW could be. Do they still want him? Is it a case of there's just not the right time for him? Is it his choice? I'm kind of curious about that. And this, of course, led to the setup for Andrade versus Tommaso Ciampa. So they will be hooking up for the first time since the NXT days. So that should be pretty entertaining. This Ciampa run has been really fun. I'm not telling you anything new there. But he's come in with the right attitude and so on. We have Sisters of Sin, Wrathlander, and Divine Dominion in a 3-way number one contenders match. Wrathlander picked up the win. So Chris Statlander, who is still searching, kind of find her level, and Harley Cameron will be a team, and they'll be challenging the Brawling Birds at Wrestle Dream, the Dogs and the Bucks for the AEW World Tag Team titles, and of course, the Young Bucks taking this out, picking up the win, rather. And they'll be taking on Kyle Fletcher and Kevin Knight at Wrestle Dream, so no big surprise there. So yeah, not a night of big surprises, but we're on the road to Wrestle Dream, and we'll talk more about Wrestle Dream after the break, in addition to some TNA. Yes, TNA, you and I, back in a minute. Josh Mason, Wrestling Observer Live.
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21: 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We will stand here, this moment, together, and we will start today.

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4: Wrestling Observer Live Sunday, back with you, Sunday, October 11th. My name is Josh Nasony, contributing editor, editor-at-large, over on the call me for WrestlingObserver.com, so I thank you for stopping by. Let's preview WrestleDream. Yes, WrestleDream. Next Saturday, we'll do a little early preview because obviously, I will be on the air before then. And also, there will be no wrap-up show from this end on Sunday because, as I mentioned last week, if you're a regular listener to the show, I'm away for my anniversary weekend, number 12. So I'll not be back until Monday. And I don't know when I'm going to be able to watch a pay-per-view. Again, I don't want to be decapitated by my wife, so I probably will not be able to see it till next week. And then I'll be back for the rest of the pay-per-views for the rest of the year, I do believe. So that'll be very good, one of those weird stretches. But let's kind of look ahead to next week's show as we know it as of today, because obviously a lot of things get added and changed and so on in the last few days. I'm not the first person to say this, but this really is a compressed build to this, partially because of the untimely death of Pac. And the tribute show, things happen. But obviously that caused a whole week of Dynamite to be plans to be pushed back. And they also had about 3 weeks between All Out and WrestleDream to build this up. So it is kind of what it is, but obviously, you'd like to have a little bit more time for some of these things to breathe. We'll never know what the overall plans were, but we're here where we are, and we have to just kind of go with it. So as I mentioned earlier, of course, we have Wrathlander, Chris Statlander, and Harley Cameron taking on the Brawling Birds for the AEW Women's Tag Team titles. I expect the Brawling Birds to win this. I think, they're trying to build up other strong women's teams. You could do a tournament. You could do just different things. People just kind of get thrown together, and I think with Windsor and Hayter, it kind of felt like there was a real effort behind their team, which is one of the reasons I think that it's worked so well, at least to me. You have Divine Dominion, who is an established team, and then you kind of have the Sisters of Sin, but they just seem to lose like all the time, and I don't particularly think they're that good. I think Julia Hart especially seems to be really miscast in this role. As this

think that this reign is going to end this short. Tekla, obviously a former champion, but I think they're trying to build up for something bigger. Again, where's Toni Storm? There's been nothing in terms of news on her, not even a rumor. And people love to talk in wrestling. There is nothing. She has good friends, because no one is saying bleep. We have the Clockwork Carnage match for the world title. I expect this to be the main event of the evening. I don't see why it wouldn't be. Will Ospreay against Samoa Joe. Mike Bailey. You'll have Okada, Ricochet, Takeshita. Let's see. Who are the other ones? I'm blanking now. Darby Allin and another person who I'm completely blanking on. But we obviously know who's going to be in the match. And it should be entertaining. Again, the rules, despite what some people think, are confusing. But I think once the first match happens, then it's like, okay, this is how this works. I guess what I'm having a trouble with is wrapping my brain around is how people are going to get like pins and submissions at the same time. Say if there's like six guys in there at once and two people go for pins at different parts of the ring, are there multiple referees? Like, how does it work? So just some logistics in my mind to kind of figure out, but we'll see how it works. The Young Bucks defending the AEW World Tag Team titles against Kevin Knight and Kyle Fletcher. Again, I don't see the championship changing here. The Bucks just got this. And so it's a good, not a first title offense, but a second title offense for them. But I don't see Knight and Fletcher winning this quickly unless the Bucks are meant to be transitional champions. So I don't see it. It's possible. I just don't see it. And then is this going to lead to the split between Kyle Fletcher and the Doc Callis family? It seems to be a little bit foreshadowed. Or is it just not the right time to do it? So I think the title's going to change here. No split, but some more seeds of dissension will be planted. John Moxley versus Mark Davis for the AEW Continental title. This is essentially, Continental title is essentially turned into the, what did I used to call it? I mentioned there should be a Haas championship. And I used to do some stuff for a podcast for indie promotion called Limitless Wrestling. I joked there should be like a Haas fighting championship. These Haas matches, just big guys going one-on-one, hard hitting. And this is essentially the Continental title. Moxley taking on Doyle recently. That was hard hitting. And now we have John Moxley defending against Mark Davis. And this will be hard hitting as well. And John Moxley just likes getting physical, hard hitting matches. And this will be one of them. But there's 0% chance that he does not come out of this as the champion. Swerve Strickland in the new level, defending against Hangman Page and Brodito in a 2 out of 3 false match. I guess you could give this to Hangman and Brodito. I talked before about how Hangman just seems miscast in this role as well. It doesn't seem natural. So we'll see what happens. I think Swerve in new level should win this. Again, with a lot of these title matches, it's coming up and building up contenders. This is company-wide or industry-wide. It's coming up with contenders who you think this could be the person to win it. And because we know so much about the business now, it really affects that, right? It really affects that suspension of belief because we know so much about certain people being built up in big moments, and we know what the big pay-per-views are, and just you can feel it. And it doesn't feel like it with Hangman Page Brodito, at least to me anyway. And Andrade, again, example this next. Andrade defending against Tommaso Ciampa for the national title. I don't see Andrade losing here either. It's possible. I just don't see it. So that's kind of your Wrestle Dream early preview. A lot more, of course, will be added this week. Show will start at 8, and then at least the main card, and we'll probably go to, again, about 1 in the morning, so about 4.5 hours. So enjoy that. And, again, in-ring, never a doubt. It's just a question of, are people interested in seeing this to the point of paying for it? When they just paid for, it's the first year AEW's had this many pay-per-views, and are they starting to get more skippable ones? You know, depends on what's going on, right? Budgets and schedules and all that. And I should note the Okada-Myron Reed match, I think that's one I forgot to mention. Okada
We'll obviously be in that clock.

0: Clockwork Carnage as well. That is for the title, AEW International title. So there's no way that Myron Reed is going to win that. Let's see. What else? Oh, so we got TNA, which is happening as this show is going on. We'll give them a little bit of rub. And really kind of the big, you know, the big thing that really sticks out to me about one is I don't know why they're airing this earlier. I guess to stay away from Sunday Night Football, but you're going right up against football during the day. So I don't really see what the point is there. But really this, as I heard mentioned on post-wrestling, I was listening to some John and Way this past week, and there's something missing. This does not, the show doesn't have any buzz at all. Have you felt that? This is supposed to be their biggest show of the year, right? I always think, I remember once I had a talk with our editor, Joe Currier, and he, I'm like, I think Slamversary is their biggest show of the year, right? And he's like, no, it's Bound for Glory. And I was like, stuck in my mind. I'm like, I always feel like the summer and Slamversary is their biggest show because their anniversary show, right? But apparently I was wrong, I guess. But maybe I'm right in this case. Or Bound for Glory, just it doesn't have that big event feel. They're in an interesting spot. So obviously the main event, you have Leon Slater chasing and challenging Nick Nemeth. There is no doubt in my mind, and there should not be a doubt in yours, that Leon Slater should leave this, as you're listening to this, should be preparing to be crowned the TNA World Champion. But we've seen this before, haven't we, in TNA in years, recent years, where all of a sudden it's like, oh, this clearly makes sense to pass the baton now. Joe Hendry, I remember. Josh Alexander, I remember that. Remember he won the title and then got beat, I think, by Moose on that same night? Completely killed his momentum. Joe Hendry, it seemed like, oh, what's the right time? What's the right time? And they waited and they waited and they waited. I think it was a Bound for Glory match. And he should have won it. Or maybe it was Slammiversary. One of the two where it's like they peaked at the right time and they said, nope, we're going to keep the title. We're going to make this chase go a little bit longer. And they lost some momentum. I hope they don't do that with Leon Slater here. But it's entirely possible because of that DNA from TNA. TNA DNA. But the rest of the card is, you know, there's something missing. I mean, they do have something new in Max Caster coming in. Paul Fontaine called that. I think probably some other people might have too, but he's like, I think this he might be the guy to answer the open challenge. And lo and behold, he did. Makes sense for them. I think it's a solid choice. Why not? What about Anthony Bowens? Is he going to stay around with AEW now? He's not off the roster page yet. Again, as I talked about last week, I don't really see the need for it, but we'll see what happens. I feel like the ops are kind of dead, right? We have Ricky Sosa against Eddie Edwards. One thing in looking at this roster, and it's no slight on older people, you know, like I'm an older guy, I guess. I don't really feel old. Someone called me sir yesterday, and I'm like, oh, my God. Anyway. They just have a lot of older people on this roster, like Ricky Sosa, young, against Eddie Edwards, old. Then we have this X Division title, six-way scramble, Fabian Aichner, Casey Navarro, Cedric Alexander, Rich Swann, Ryan Nemeth, and BDE. If the night ends with the Nemeths holding all the titles, I don't know if that's the best thing going forward on your biggest show. You know, part of me thinks they're going to give it to Alexander, Rich Swann, but part of me also thinks, why not give, you know, a Casey Navarro or the BDE, apparently it's a YouTube guy, but just something different. Maybe Casey Navarro, but I feel like it's going to be one of the old guard. Of course, you have the Collar Shot Gauntlet, which will have a few surprises and so on. We have Isaiah Brookside defending the Knockouts World title against Indy Hartwell with Mickey James, Hardcore Country, as special guest referee. I think Indy will win the title here. We have this order four-way match for the TNA International title. Mustafa Ali, Jason Hotch, John Skyler, and Special Agent Zero. Mustafa Ali just got the title back. Hotch held it. You could go Skyler or Zero just as a change if they're like, who cares? But I think Mustafa Ali is going to win this. Of course, you have the Hardys, Matt and Jeff taking on Six, Joseph Sawyer, and Samuel Shaw in a Falls Count Anywhere match. Hardy's unable to defeat the Nemeths for the TNA World Tag Team titles this past Thursday, thanks to Six's musical interference and lights interference. And, of course, we have Moose versus Max Caster, Zoe Serrano and Shayna Baszler taking on Ali and Kira Hogan. And, of course, we have Nick Nemeth taking on Leon Slater. So, yeah, a lot there, and more on that in the days ahead. When we come back, we'll wrap the show up. Wrestling Observer Live, Josh Nason, back after this.
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0: lady, come, my lady. Wrestling Observer Live Sunday, wrapping up with you for a few more minutes here. Again, thank you so much for listening to the show this week. And my name is Josh Nason. Let's look at the week ahead, because we're midway through October almost. Halloween coming up. Get your costume picked out. We have, of course, TNA Bound for Glory happening tonight. We'll get the full wrap-up show, I believe. I cannot remember if it's tonight or tomorrow. I think it's going to be tomorrow, and I think it's going to be Garrett Gonzalez with Dave Meltzer on Wrestling Observer Live Monday, or Radio Monday. Of course, we have WWE Raw, the fallout from Money in the Bank. We'll have NXT on Tuesday as they continue their build toward Halloween Havoc coming up later this month. We have the 3-hour Dynamite and Collision episode coming up on Wednesday. We went through the whole card for that. So we'll kind of see where the chips fall with that. But we know what's going to happen in the Clockwork Carnage match. As far as the lineup, what we don't know is some of the added matches on the show. So I'm going to guess we're going to get probably 5 added by the end of that night, perhaps, pre-show, all that. Thursday, Ring of Honor, assuming Ring of Honor airs on that date. How about Tony Khan's tweet defending Ring of Honor the other day? Did you see that? I wanted to spend more time on that, but that'll be a topic for another day. He is on the day of Grand Slam France as well. I just thought it was just a strange time to be responding to a fan tweet complaining about Ring of Honor in a show from months ago. TNA Impact, the fallout from Bound for Glory. SmackDown on Friday, again, further fallout from Money in the Bank. And, of course, then we have WrestleDream coming up on Saturday evening show, and we'll have all your coverage here on WrestlingObserver.com and the Sports Byline Broadcast Network. We'll have shows aplenty, coverage aplenty, and I expect a lot of chalk, as they say, a lot of chalk up and down that show in terms of winners, and no Kenny Omega at this point. Kind of disappointing, but we'll see what happens with him, and Full Gear coming up the month after, and a lot more to come. So, thank you for joining me again. Enjoy your wrestling week. Enjoy your week, whatever you're doing. And I will see you back here in 2 weeks. My name is Josh Nason, and this is Wrestling Observer Live.
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12: News this hour from Town Hall, I'm Mary Rose. Officials in Saudi Arabia say the main airport in Riyadh has been hit by a second missile attack in 2 days.
13: A Saudi military spokesman said a projectile hit King Khalid International Airport today, starting a fire and causing injuries. President Trump said the U.S. is considering its response after a strike on the same airport killed 13 people, including one American, and injured more than 300 others. Houthi rebels in Yemen claim responsibility for a series of recent attacks on Saudi Arabia. I'm Lisa Carton.
12: A political analyst says former President Barack Obama's campaigning with Abdul al-Sayed has become awkward. Correspondent Richard Boyd reports.
14: Barack Obama is set to campaign in Michigan for Democrat Abdul al-Sayed in the 2026 midterms, despite al-Sayed's past criticisms of Obama's presidency as a failure and claims that the country was not better off after his terms. Cornell West highlights their ideological clashes on issues like Gaza, Wall Street bailouts, and single-payer health care, labeling Obama a moderate neoliberal, while al-Sayed struggles with black voters in the state. Richard Boyd reporting.
12: Department of Homeland Security Secretary Mark Wayne Mullen is defending the possible live stream of Nidal Hassan's execution. During an interview with CBS Face the Nation, Mullen said he doesn't see an elevated risk to security because of this. He added that no one has to watch it if they don't choose to. Last week, Secretary of War Pete Hegseth said the execution of Hassan will be public and the Defense Department plans to live stream it. President Trump told reporters it hasn't been determined yet if it will be live streamed. The former Army doctor killed 12 soldiers. More on these stories at townhall.com.
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12: A man is dead after being attacked by a tiger at a wildlife park in England.
16: South Yorkshire police say the man entered a Siberian tiger enclosure at Yorkshire Wildlife Park Saturday afternoon. The man suffered serious injuries and was pronounced dead at the scene despite medical efforts. The park was evacuated and closed Saturday and will remain closed through Sunday. Authorities say the tiger was unharmed and remained in its enclosure with no further threat to the public. The victim's identity has not been released, but his family has been notified. The park is working with authorities to determine what happened. I'm Jim Forbes.
12: OpenAI says an influence campaign operated by ChatGPT users in Iran placed about 100 phony articles in about 20 new outlets. OpenAI said the operation used its chatbot to generate articles using AI. Breaking news, townhall.com. An unprecedented scene in Utah in the midst of the Moab 240 Ultra Marathon. A storm flooded roads in San Juan Valley, stranding about 70 runners and volunteers in Cottonwood Creek. The stranded runners were eventually returned to the starting line, but by then, race officials stopped the event.
17: About midday afternoon yesterday, the rain started coming down, and there was a section after mile 85 leaving the Bridger Jack aid station where torrential downpour hit the course, and the trails became flooded, and we saw water crossings of, you know, up to 4 feet deep.
12: That's Patrick McClecklin. He's one of the crew leaders in the Moab 240. One of the members of his team is competitor Brandon Head from Colorado Springs. More on these stories at townhall.com.
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21: 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But it is Friday here on the show, and you know what that means? We got a lot to talk about. We're going to try and have a fun Friday here today. Haven't had a lot of fun days lately in wrestling, but we do have a lot of stuff coming up this weekend. There is a SmackDown and a Money in the Bank coming up from WWE this weekend. Money in the Bank, one of their bigger shows, one of the big five, I think they like to think. There's going to be two Money in the Bank winners, and there is a Roman Reigns LA Knight main event, which means, well, somebody could cash in. I guess we'll find out. But we got Grand Slam France coming up on Saturday as well. Sunday is TNA Bound for Glory, and we got a lot of updates on Bound for Glory. And then we'll have all of the news. We got an update on Ludwig Kaiser's battery case. We have got some updates on how ticket sales are going for various shows. We got a former AEW talent debuting for TNA. And a former WWE talent as well. We'll talk about that. We got some SmackDown notes for tonight, an update on Seth Rollins, AEW heading back to Mexico. We got some ratings notes and all sorts of stuff. And we'll probably do a Q&A with Lance. So if you want to send us a message for the Q&A, 425-780-7566. That is 425-780-7566. FRWOnline at gmail.com, FRWOnline, Threads, Instagram, and Cameo, and I'm at Brian Alvarez on X, as well as Blue Sky. Get up and get a Cameo, by the way, everybody. Today's a great day for a Cameo. You ever notice that? Fridays? It is. We'll record some after the show today. Back in a moment, Observer Live.

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1: We're on the show. Brian Alvarez here, Wrestling Observer Live. Lance Storm is joining us here today for a fun Friday. And what would be more fun than opening up with your thoughts on that NXT Battle Royal?
2: Oh, my God.
1: What did you think of that one?
2: It was a Battle Royal. There was stuff happening. I was dumbfounded. I think Tom was the only one that pointed out the copying of the Kurt Angle Germans off the apron tease when you would eliminate yourself if you successfully did this.
1: Correct.
2: Like, why didn't someone point out, maybe have the person that does the German go between the ropes so that you could at least believe that this was not the dumbest thing in the world to do? But they did it twice. And my highlight of the show was, I think, Vic saying that Lady Shawnee went through the bottom rope. I didn't go back to double-check, but I'm pretty sure she did not go through the bottom rope. That would be difficult. But he had a lot of stuff to call, and
1: that was your favorite part?
2: I just laughed. Because
1: when did you watch this Battle Royal?
2: Last night.
1: Did you watch it before or after the Vinny show?
2: Before I listened to the video.
1: Oh, man. So you didn't see the Nikita spot with Xia Brookside?
2: I haven't gone back for the Nikita spot. But I also, can we just, as a wrestling industry, just stop doing the person lays on the outside of the ring for...
1: Yeah, it sucks. Majority?
2: Like, we see that in three quarters of the Battle Royals we see, and this is not an NXT exclusive, believe me. Everyone does it. It's the most common finish, and it just makes everyone look dumb. Like, it was probably a great finish back in the house show era, because you could do it on every show, and everybody saw it once. But now that it's on TV, everybody sees it every time. And the idea that a company wouldn't change the rules so this Battle Royal seemed more legitimate, rather than, why doesn't people just roll out of the ring and stay there for the whole time? Like, why does anybody stay in and fight? We need to, as an industry as a whole, plug some of the ridiculous logic holes that we continue to use and abuse.
1: Don't hold your breath.
2: Yeah, I won't.
1: For those who don't know what I'm talking about, there was a spot in this Battle Royal. And I can say that after the show, I made Vinny go back and watch it last night. Which took a considerable amount of time because he tried to watch it on YouTube, and then he doesn't pay for no ads on YouTube, so he's here for like 20 minutes to see the spot. But in the end, it was worth it because it was exactly as I described. There's just a spot where Nikita is laying on the mat, and she's kind of draped over the bottom rope. It's about halfway through. For those of you looking for it, it's right after Lizzie Rain just started running wild. And, like, Lizzie's running wild, and I just presume, okay, I know how this works. She's about to be eliminated. But it didn't happen. It was weird. So anyway, Nikita's laying over the rope, and Xia walks over to her. And just like Donkey Kong back in the day, for those of you that are old with the mallet, she just walks over and she just goes, bam! And she freaking hammer fists Nikita right in the head. And I watched it, I was like, ow! Like... That did not look like a worked hammer fist. Like, I don't think she deliberately did it, but something went wrong. Or I don't know. She just freaking, just like straight down, boom, right on top of Nikita's head. And Nikita goes like, ow! Like, and then Nikita just doesn't even sell it. She stands up and she just goes, boom! I think she might have slapped her, actually. But, like, it made a loud noise. And it was not like some, it was a receipt, brother. And you got to go back and watch this. It was the funniest thing in the whole thing. I don't know what Xia was thinking, but Nikita, she got her shot back.
2: I need to remember to ask Xia about it on Sunday.
1: You should just go. What happened? I want to know. You don't have to tell the whole world, but golly. Well, yeah, Sunday is Bound for Glory, and there's a lot of Bound for Glory news. So right now they're at 2,100 tickets out, almost 2,200. They've got tickets available for $59, which actually I'm surprised the cheapest ticket is $59, because for SmackDown tonight, their cheapest ticket's $44.
2: Well, if it's still valid, there is that NXT 50 discount code that they've been promoting.
1: So there is. There
2: give
1: is.
2: Give that a go, people.
1: If you want to go to Bound for Glory in Tampa at the Yuengling Center, you can use the discount code NXT50, and you will get 50% off all seats. So 2162 is where they're at right now. And it has been announced that Max Caster is going to be answering Moose's open challenge for Sunday. So they're not keeping it a surprise. That's who it's going to be. And it has also been announced.
2: New tag knockouts tag title match.
1: Shayna Baszler. Shayna Baszler is teaming with Zoe Serrano, the former Zoe Stark. And they will be facing Ali and Kiera Hogan for the knockouts tag team titles. I don't think that's looking good for the champs. Could just be me.
2: That's my thought. Glad I'm not in the match fighting those two ladies.
1: Yeah, me and Tom would turn that one down.
2: Yeah.
1: We got Nick Nemeth and Leon Slater for the main event. Zaya Brookside and Indy Hartwell for the knockouts title. We got Mustafa Ali against Agent Zero, John Skyler, and Jason Hotch four-way for the international title. Fabian Aichner, Casey Navarro, Cedric Alexander, Rich Swann, Ryan Nemeth, and BDE for the vacant X Division title. The Hardys versus Joseph Sawyer and Sam Shaw. Is Sawyer good to go?
2: I don't know.
1: I guess we'll find out.
2: I'll find out when I get there.
1: Still being advertised. Moose and Max Caster, Ricky Sosa and Eddie Edwards, a 20-person Call Your Shot gauntlet match where the winner gets like a Money in the Bank briefcase type deal.
2: It's a trophy.
1: Mickey James appears, and the TNA Hall of Fame induction of ODB, Amazing Red, and Conan. I guess they're starting a half hour early because the one thing we celebrated the most about TNA, they get these shows done in a proper length of time. Well, not this time. They literally are advertising. It'll be longer than ever.
2: I'm just really happy Mike Santana, Cruz Montana, is going to be there to induct Conan. I think that's going to be great.
1: Is Conan going to be there?
2: I don't know. They haven't said otherwise. I hope so, because I would like to see Conan. But again, in any event, Conan was a big part of the build and chase for Santana to get to the TNA World title. When I saw Cruz Montana post a give the flowers to the people while they can appreciate it, I thought immediately he needs to be the guy to put Conan in the Hall of Fame, and I'm glad he's going to, and I'm glad I get to see him. I think he's a great dude.
1: All right, we should note that there is an update in Ludwig Kaiser's battery case. Notice of appearance filed on October 8th, entered by the attorney for Richard Reap, the alleged victim. Mount is a personal injury attorney. I guess there's a hearing set for October 19th. That's the gist of this. So we'll see what happens in this hearing. The side presented by Kaisers at Reap swore at them. Him and his girlfriend made a racist remark about calling ICE on his girlfriend. Kaiser admits he pushed Reap, but says he only did so after Reap aggressively came toward him and threatened him. Hearing scheduled for October 19th is regarding Kaiser's motion to have the case dismissed, citing Florida's Stand Your Ground law. He says he was justified in using the amount of force he used against Reap because he reasonably believed it was necessary to protect himself and his girlfriend. In the original arrest report, it was stated police viewed surveillance video of the incident and saw Reap being punched and pushed. So that's always one of the more interesting parts of this story is the police claim that they saw a punch on surveillance footage, and Kaiser is still insisting that that he didn't punch him. He only pushed him.
2: Did he push him with his fist?
1: I guess we'll find out more October 19th. It is very interesting because you would think that Kaiser would have had to have seen the video as well. I mean, did he punch him or not? What did the police think they saw if they thought he punched him? So we'll know more about 10 days now. Back in a moment, Observer Live.
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1: Back in the show, Brian Alvarez here, Wrestling Observer Live. I want to make mention very quickly that I got a limited number of dummies books that I can sign and ship if you would like one. 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I'll send you my Venmo info, and we can get it done. 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If you don't care about that, you can get it off Amazon, Barnes & Noble, anywhere there's books. So check it out, pro wrestling for dummies. Have you got yours yet?
2: Nope. Checked the mail last night.
1: Man. Man, oh, man. You know, I was supposed to get the...
2: It may be stuck in customs awaiting tariff payments. Who knows?
1: I was supposed to get my royalty check for Death of WCW, which is still selling here 25 years later. And I'm just waiting, and I'm waiting, and I'm waiting, and I'm waiting, and I'm waiting. And finally, I contacted them, and they said, why don't you get us your bank info, and instead of sending the check this week, we'll just we'll do the, you know, direct deposit or whatever. So I give them the info, and I wait, and I wait, and I wait, and I wait, and I wait. And then a week later, they're like, the funds were returned. We got to send you a check. So I was like, okay.
2: Really?
1: So then, like, I waited for the check, and they're like, it usually takes about 2 weeks for the check to get there. I was like, what? What? So it's supposed to be there this week. That's the idea. So, yeah.
2: You'll be able to eat again when you get that check?
1: Yeah, you know, I've been dropping weight. No, Yeti, I don't have any Death of WCW hardcovers. I don't think they make them anymore. I have one, but it's like mine. I'm not selling it. Sorry. I'll sell it for $5,000. Even that, I'd have to really think about. I don't need you that bad.
2: Do you need the book that bad?
1: No. All right. I just want to have it. Dude, you realize what a big deal it was to get that book as a hardcover? Like, they only published it in a paperback originally. And then Vince Russo wrote a book, and they, the same publisher, by the way, not some different publisher, the same publisher gave him a hard copy. I was so angry. And not to toot my own horn, but one of these books is still selling every year, and the other's been out of print for God only knows how long. So that was one of my, when they wanted to do the 10-year anniversary, I was like, there's one condition. And it was I wanted it in hardcover. And in fact, they did it. And so I guess they're kind of rare, the hardcover versions. But they're out there. Wonder what they're worth right now. Should I find out?
2: Sure, check. I think I have a copy of the revised edition. I have no idea. I would assume it's the paperback. I honestly don't know.
1: I wonder if you can find them anywhere. Probably eBay.
2: I'm not even positive I have a copy.
1: Let's see. You can get a brand new hard copy for $246.98. Used like new, $121.
2: So no one's paying you $5,000.
1: And used very good, you can get it for $62 unless you want to try and get it off eBay, which who only knows what that, yeah. Huh. If you're thinking about selling, want to investigate eBay's completed sales. The scarcity suggests the hardcover could have meaningful collector's market, especially for signed copies. I think maybe you guys might want to take advantage of that.
2: You mean you might want to take advantage of that?
1: Well, if you want to get a signed copy of the Dummies book here. All right. Anyway, what else do we have here today? Money in the Bank main event looks to be the Roman Reigns LA Knight match. So with the world title going on last, they're certainly teasing that the winner of Money in the Bank may try to cash in. So,
2: or there'll be a gigantic angle with the 946.
1: Could be that as well. So the 946 could cost Roman Reigns the match. Roman Reigns could win and get cashed in on. L.A. Knight could win and get cashed in on, but I don't think they should do that because it's too much like...
2: If they're going to pay off L.A. Knight, don't have them get cashed in on.
1: You know, this is the thing. So, it reminds me actually of that that Kofi Kingston match with Bandito, where before the match happened, because Kofi is so new and he's an ex-WWE guy, I mean, everybody was like, Kofi's going to win the ROH title from Bandito. And I was not happy with that idea. And nothing against Kofi. I think he's been great. I think the new level's been great. But I just felt like if someone was going to beat Bandito, it should have been Nick Wayne in that match. That would have been like a historic thing. He would have been the youngest Ring of Honor world champion of all time. You know, he's a great wrestler. They could have billed it as one of the youngest world champions in history. I mean, there's a lot of things you could have done with that. And Bandito beat him. And then, you know, my thought was like, why would you beat Nick Wayne in that match and just have him go lose to Kofi? I don't like it. So it's the same thing here. Yes, LA Knight could leave with the WWE title. And I have, and the same thing, I have nothing against LA Knight. I think that he's actually probably, he's earned his way into this position, and at some point, probably he should be the champion. But Penta should have won that match against Roman. That's what should have happened. And if you're not going to put that title on Penta in Mexico on that Raw on that day, LA Knight should not be winning it 2 weeks later. I mean, the Penta moment was a far bigger thing than LA Knight winning the title at Money in the Bank. So I would sort of be a little bit irritated. But what can you do?
2: It's your permanent state.
1: Irritated?
2: Yeah.
1: On the show, yeah.
2: It's like your gimmick.
1: So we got Bron Breakker, Javon, Trick, Penta, CM Punk, Kevin Owens in the men's Money in the Bank.
2: The Muns.
1: Yeah, the Muns, Money in the Bank, whatever it's called. But anyway, I guess we could have Penta win this and then cash in on Roman after the show, but still, I'd be irritated by that as well. Guys, Penta should have beat the guy in Mexico. What are we doing?
2: Get over it, dude.
1: I mean, I have to because it's in the past, but it's irritating. You know what irritates me, Lance?
2: Everything.
1: When you know something going in, and it's so obvious going in, and then they don't do it, and then as soon as it's over, they realize, gee, that was a lot bigger than we thought. Yeah, because you're dumb. You didn't think that this Penta thing in Mexico was going to be a huge deal until after it was over? Hello? Irritating.
2: Maybe they want Roman to hold it for a long time.
1: Oh, because we haven't done that before?
2: So we can have Oba beat him.
1: He already did the thousand... Bro, listen. I explained this before.
2: Yes, and I've explained it before, too. Unless they want to permanently elevate people, quit ping-ponging the damn title.
1: It doesn't matter, is the point.
2: But it's supposed to matter. That's the point.
1: Of course, it's supposed to, but it doesn't. That's the point. But reality is reality.
2: If you don't ping-pong, then it will matter.
1: Not a ping-pong. Let the guy hold the title through January and then have Roman go. It doesn't matter, for crying out loud.
2: Yes, but that if Oba is your plan at Mania, then you're ping-ponging the title right before WrestleMania.
1: Lance, if Oba's your plan at WrestleMania, he should have just beat Brock and retired him at WrestleMania and gone undefeated. But he didn't. They had to beat him a month later. And it didn't hurt him one bit.
2: An entire year?
1: Yeah.
2: It'd mean nobody left and no one would care.
1: It's not like he's wrestling every week. It's not time Oba had a match. He's going to have one on Saturday, I'll tell you that much. Him and Bronson. That'll be a slobber knocker.
2: That'll be two big men slapping meat.
1: We got the three-way for the women's titles, Stephanie, Becky, and Liv. And then we've got the women's Money in the Bank ladder match, Sol Ruka, Lola Vice, JC Jane, Roxanne, Lash Legend, and Tiffany. So that's your lineup for Money in the Bank.
2: I'm calling Tiffany, who then tries to cash in on Stephanie or whoever has that title, and Chelsea tries to help her and screws it up. And we get the first failed cash in leading to the Tiffany versus Chelsea feud.
1: Not a bad idea. Not a bad idea. I would like to note that this coming Saturday, Vinny and I are going to watch the show live. It starts at 3 Pacific, 6 Eastern. It should be done in 3 hours, maybe 3.5. And then Vinny and I will go immediately afterwards for the live video subscribers on YouTube. 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If you want my thoughts live and any scoops on Money in the Bank, that's going to be the plan for tomorrow, it turns out. So a very fun and exciting weekend we got coming up.
2: I'll be on a long flight.
1: Good luck, brother. 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
8: Back in the show, Brian Alvarez here, Wrestling Observer Live. Lance Storm is joining us here today. Had a couple of people emailing about books during the break. So thanks to Jeff and Christian. Hopefully we can make that work. Let's see what else we got here today.
9: Christian's a good guy, good worker too.
8: He's an idiot. Not the Christian that ordered the book, that other Christian.
9: Yeah, but he's a good worker.
8: He's a good worker, but he's an idiot. Come on. I think we can both agree on that. Your silence is confirmation, Lance. SmackDown tonight. 6,500 tickets out. The last time they ran here on June 23rd of 2023... they did 85.92, so ticket sales are down for WWE, but it's not like 7,000 tickets or 6,500 tickets is bad for a SmackDown. But
9: that was,
8: I mean,
9: ages ago when they were there,
8: things are softer. That is absolutely true. CM Punk will make his return tonight. We've got Fatal Influence versus Tatum and Charlotte for the tag team titles, and the final build for Money in the Bank. So it should be a simple, basic show.
9: Sure, there'll be some promos on there.
8: Yeah. It's actually kind of interesting because this is in Lafayette, Louisiana. I don't know what the hell there is to do there. But they're averaging about 9,500 for pay-per-views. So we're 3,000 under the average for the year for Money in the Bank, which is pretty interesting. So there you go. Also on SmackDown tonight, I don't think it's going to be on television, but Seth Rollins is scheduled to do a dark match, which he actually had done a house. The Observer says that Rollins has what's called a minor injury. They're giving him time to heal up. He could be back if needed now or soon. The idea is to bring him back for maximum impact when he's right at this point. He did a show a few weeks ago, actually. Let's see if I can find out when it was.
9: Lafayette, Louisiana is not exactly the largest city. They've got 120,000 people.
8: Yeah. The last time he wrestled, it was like a dark match. September 12th. Santiago, Chile. They did a six-person.
9: So a month ago.
8: So he is, he did a date. I mean, he's, whatever the injury is, it's not something that's preventing him from doing matches. I think they're just trying to get him back as close to 100% as they can. But anyway, he could be back at any time, and he'll be doing a dark match tonight on SmackDown. They've also added, I can tell you the match. It's Rollins, LA Knight, and Solo against the 946. That's the advertised dark match for SmackDown tonight. So we're back to doing dark matches with, you know, main event wrestlers, which is a good thing. That I think that is not the worst idea for when they run those collision shows live. I think you should have a big-time main event for the viewers in the building. Help sell some tickets that way.
9: And if they don't have house shows?
8: The viewers in the building. Help sell some tickets that way.
9: And if they don't have house shows, I'm sure the 946 could use some reps.

0: picked what? Picked AEW. Maybe they watch both. Maybe they don't. But they chose AEW over NXT, probably about 20%. So that would mean if you look at the 500,000 viewers, basically, that Dynamite got, if you presume 20% of those normally would have watched NXT, then depending on how many watch both shows on an average week, you've got anywhere from 3,000 to 4,000 AEW viewers, depending on how many are crossovers. They just didn't watch the show on Tuesday, which is quite an interesting stat, you know?
1: Well, it's not like it was promoted that well. They were honoring PAC and not plugging this show.
0: I mean, I would presume there were a percentage that didn't know that it was on. And maybe a large percentage. There is definitely something to learn from the Grand Slam France show only doing 495,000 viewers. Yes, it was on a different day. You know, you're always going to lose some viewers on a different day. But it's not like, you know, SmackDown sometimes would, when they were on Fox, you know, they would move to USA on Tuesday, and the number would be slashed. But, like, not only is it a different day, but it's also, you know, USA doesn't allow, I mean, there's a far fewer universe for USA than Fox. But this is like, it aired on TBS, it was just a different day. And it was a stacked card, you know? It's just kind of amazing how many viewers just didn't bother watching a show involving, you know, Will Ospreay and Okada is the main event for the title.
1: Well, it's possible, too, that there's some people that watch both Tuesdays and Wednesdays, and when they were put head-to-head, they just decided that they would still watch their Tuesday show. People are creatures of habit, dude.
0: They are, man, but, like, if you're watching AEW and NXT, you're watching both of them, you're a fan of both shows, you chose that NXT show?
1: Creature's a habit.
0: We need
1: dude.
0: To talk.
1: If you sit down on Tuesday and you watch NXT, because that's what you do on Tuesday.
0: We need to
1: that's
0: talk.
1: That's what you do on Tuesday.
0: We need to talk to those
1: And if
0: people.
1: They happen to have Max or whatever the heck their streaming thing is, they can just watch their Dynamite same time they always watch their Dynamite.
0: I'm just trying to imagine the people that watch both shows. Like, this is not your tribal. This is that you like both products, okay?
1: But one show was live and one show was taped. If I have two shows head-to-head that I want to watch, sporting events, I'm doing air quotes, you watch the live one because the spoilers are already out for the other one.
0: Lance. These people...
1: It was a battle royal, dude.
0: Exactly! They chose the women's battle royal over Okada versus Ospreay. No! Nobody could do that!
1: They may have already heard the spoilers.
0: It doesn't matter if you've heard the spoilers. You don't do that. It would be one thing if it were...
1: You don't.
0: Cruz Montana versus whoever, but like, this women's battle royal?
1: They were probably eating pork chops while they did it.
0: Golly. And even if you did, Lance, even if you did choose to do that, after 5 minutes of listening to Vic, you're not switching over? Come on.
1: Hey, come on. He got a Cross the Line reference in twice.
0: Yeah, he also spoiled it the entire match.
1: And couldn't plug BFG, the buggers.
0: Golly.
1: They literally said that Xia Brookside and Indy Hartwell are feuding over the title, but didn't mention that their title match is on Sunday at BFG.
0: Yeti says free TV versus cable is a factor, too. Not really. Because they were. I'm not arguing, like, you know, I'm merely pointing out that, like, the Dynamite audience was down considerably, but it was like on the same station. It was just a different day. What prevented those people from watching Dynamite?
1: Habit.
0: What
1: and
0: prevented?
1: Not knowing.
0: It? Not knowing, I think, is a big one, but which is notable. I mean, if we want to just say that the reason that most of the Dynamite viewers, like 44% or whatever, they didn't watch the show because they didn't know it was on Tuesday, that's something we need to talk about.
1: Well, I could see Tony not wanting to seem like he's shilling his show during the Pac tribute.
0: Well, sure, but I mean, you got to mention it. It's

0: a notable thing.
1: Apparently you don't, Brian.
0: It's a notable thing that the show is on a completely different day the next week. Jericho's Rockin' Wrestling Rager at Sea, which will be the host of a live edition of Collision. He has announced that Kairi Sane is going to be on the Jericho
1: And if you're going to be on the Jericho cruise, bring a birthday card with you. Jericho's birthday is during the cruise.
0: Is it really?
1: Yeah, November 9th.
0: November 9th. How about that? What will he do for his birthday? Probably wrestle, be my guess.
1: May have an adult beverage.
0: I think that's likely.
1: On a cruise? I've heard people do that.
0: All right, let's do some Q&A. If you would like to text us here, 425-780-7566. 425-780-7566. Do a quick Q&A here. This person says, I'm willing to bet you'll still be irritated once Javon wins his first title because it would have taken them so long finally to put a belt on him. It depends on how they do it.
1: No, you'll be crotchety because you'll be 65 years old.
0: I mean, yeah, I mean, the older I get, the more crotchety I'll get. I mean, if they do it right, I'm not going to be irritated. If they screw it up, I will be irritated. I mean, that's it. Let's see here. In honor of Fun Friday, has Lance ever done any notable comedy spots or comedy matches back in the day?
1: Oh, I probably would have. But again, house shows and stuff, people do a lot of goofy things. I remember one. Gosh, who was it? It was a tour in Japan. We had all the cruiserweights in for it. And there was someone as part of their gimmick, they would do the little hop where you straighten your front leg out, you curl your back leg out, and everybody, and they would often do spots where, like, you and your opponent would do it. And Dragon came to me, and he was like, trying to finesse, and it's like, is it possible, you know, it's his gimmick, we want to do it, like, all eight of us, you know, the ref and everybody, it's like, you'll be on the apron, but would you jump up and do the little dance step thing? And I'm just like, sure, I don't care. He's like, really? Oh, awesome! And he went back and told everybody, so whenever, whichever Japanese guy it was that would do the spot, stop, jump and do the little hop, spin around, I did it on the apron with everyone else.
0: This person says, I love Dave, but what can we do to get him to chill out on Twitter? Nothing. Out of my wheelhouse.
1: Nope. He does not understand trolls on Twitter, and he is obsessed with... what's the word I'm looking for with the Don Quixote chasing his windmills and proving everyone wrong and showing everybody what's right? He had one. Someone sent it to me, and I swear it's better than Steiner Math. It's like, at least Scotty knew it was a bit. Not Dave. Dave Math is worse than Steiner Math now.
0: Person here goes, I have to miss the Jericho cruise this year, and of course it's the first one with live TV since I decided to go on them. Have you gone on every one? This is Jay Wiki. I need to know how many he's gone on.
1: This is what, six or seven, right?
0: I think so. I went in 2019. It was awesome. That was a fun cruise. Right before COVID, if I recall correctly. Yeah, the last hurrah of fun for like 2 years. I don't think I got COVID on that one. Did I? Did I go in 2020? Did I really go on a cruise ship in 2020?
1: No.
0: No, you're confused. I went on a Disney cruise and got COVID when we came back. That was different. Yeah. Yeah, different cruises. I've been on, I guess, three cruises now.
1: Yeah, I don't do
0: like
1: well
0: to go on, four,
1: boats.
0: But it ain't going to happen. We'll get you well after the break. I'm sure we're live.

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4: 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Lance Storm is joining us here today, and we're already done. But fear not, we shall be back, and there's a lot to get into this weekend. 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And that'll be live on YouTube and Twitch immediately after the show. And then the audio and video will go up afterwards. So, as soon as the show's over, it'll be up on WrestlingObserver.com, Spotify, F4WOnline.com/Spotify, where, by the way, you can get audio and video, and that's only $9.99 a month, and Apple Podcasts as well. 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Dave puts one out every week. There's a new one up right now, 40,000 words, news and information on pro wrestling and mixed martial arts, if you want to go check it out, and all of the archives dating back to 1991. So, yeah, that's a lot. But we're going to be back tomorrow for you guys, and then we'll be up on Monday with a brand-new Wrestling Observer Live. Don't forget Jim Valley and Josh Nason will do Observer Live this coming weekend, so you can check that out for free. And that's it. Lance, Bound for Glory, or no? Yeah?
5: Yes.
4: Yeah.
5: Bound for Glory, Sunday, Tampa, Florida, live on pay-per-view.
4: Good luck, brother. Let me know how it goes. Let me know what Zaya says. All right, we got to wrap it up, everybody. That's it. Thanks for listening, as always. And we shall talk to you next time, Wrestling Observer Live.

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1: News this hour from Town Hall, I'm Mary Rose. Officials in Saudi Arabia say the main airport in Riyadh has been hit by a second missile attack in 2 days. Reporter Lisa Carton has the details.
2: A Saudi military spokesman said a projectile hit King Khalid International Airport today, causing a fire and several injuries. On Saturday, a strike at the same airport killed 13, including one American, and injured more than 300 others.
1: President Trump says the U.S. is weighing its options in the region as Houthi rebels in Yemen claimed responsibility for recent attacks. Russia and Ukraine agree to a ceasefire on energy infrastructure. Correspondent Richard Boyd reports.
3: President Trump announced the energy ceasefire in the war between Russia and Ukraine in a post on Truth Social, saying that both parties have agreed. Following the announcement, Ukrainian President Volodymyr Zelensky posted on X that Ukraine supports the ceasefire. He went on to say that it's important that Russia supports it as well. It comes just days after President Trump said Russia will supply diesel fuel to the U.S. The president called it a great announcement for diesel prices for Americans. The deal reportedly angered Zelensky. Richard Boyd reports.
1: Department of Homeland Security Secretary Mark Wayne Mullen is defending the possible live stream of Nidal Hassan's execution. During an interview with CBS Face the Nation, Mullen said he doesn't see an elevated risk to security because of this. He added that no one has to watch it if they don't choose to. Last week, Secretary of War Pete Hegseth said the execution of Hassan will be public and the Defense Department plans to live stream it. President Trump told reporters it hasn't been determined yet if it will be live streamed. The former Army doctor killed 12 soldiers, one civilian, and an unborn baby. More at townhall.com.
4: Millions will vote soon. But do they really know the issues? Now, Rob Schmidt is on Newsmax tonight talking about the war for America's future. Rob Schmidt reveals that many Americans are embracing socialism, especially young people. Rob exposes the hidden dangers of socialism and its war on our freedom. He says the big media won't tell you the truth about President Trump and his real record. A secure border, biggest tax cuts in history, inflation under control, lowest drug prices, largest crime drop ever, and so much more. Rob has the whole story on Trump and the media. So watch Newsmax on cable tonight. 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
1: The stage is set for the MLB Championship Series. The National League Champion Series starts Sunday when the Los Angeles Dodgers visit the Milwaukee Brewers. Milwaukee will host the first two games of the best of seven series in the American League. The Cleveland Guardians defeated the Chicago White Sox to advance. Guardians reliever Cade Smith says the shutout was possible because of Gavin Williams.
5: I mean, Gavin did the bulk of it, so you got to talk to him, but I mean, our org is so good at developing pitching, and it's about knowing our strengths and being able to have a plan and go into attack zone.
1: White Sox manager Will Venable says they didn't do enough at the plate against Williams.
6: He was really good. He attacked us. A lot of spin in the zone. Obviously, he's got a really good fastball, too. Just weren't able to move enough forward, you know, to really put the pressure on him.
1: The Guardians will play the Tampa Bay Rays. Breaking news and analysis at townhall.com. Cops are looking for several suspects following a home invasion in Queens.
7: Police were called to a home in Flushing around 2:32 a.m. on Sunday morning. A 45-year-old man reported that several people forced their way into his home, held him at gunpoint, and struck him with a crowbar. The suspects also made off with a Rolex and chain worth about $65,000 before fleeing the